0: it is really the root of a community. And I don't know, I think majorettes is the most spectacular thing in the world.
1: We bring you the latest edition of HBCU 101 Black Majorettes. And the Humsub Diwali celebration honors the Hindu Festival of Lights, now in its 26th year in the Triangle.
2: It has become such an integral part of the community that it has immersed Indian culture across the whole Triangle area in the wider audience.
1: The rise of the Black Majorette and the Humsub Diwali celebration on Due South. The news is next.
3: Live from NPR News in Washington, I'm Ryland Barton. An attorney for CNN, MS Now, and Politico told a federal judge today that the Trump administration must be prevented from barring their reporters from the White House. The news outlets argue that President Trump is punishing people for what they say and violating the media outlets' First Amendment rights. NPR's David Folkenflik has more.
4: You had Ted Boutros, he's perhaps one of the most distinguished First Amendment litigators in the country, in front of the judge. He argued that the government action suppressing speech, I'm basically quoting him here, comes directly from the top, from the President of the United States, due to reporting that he felt was negative, false, bad, not positive enough. He called the complaints amorphous, but as you listen to Boutros, it was clear he was saying the repercussions and intentions are not. It's almost as though it was listening to him describe the whim of an emperor.
3: NPR's David Folkenflik reporting. A Democratic congressman has introduced legislation directing the Smithsonian to preserve artifacts that he says reflect the corruption and authoritarianism of the Trump presidencies. NPR's Frank Lankfitt reports the bill's unlikely to pass, and Trump would be all but certain to veto it.
5: Representative Jamie Raskin, a Maryland Democrat, says objects would include the giant banner of Trump hanging from the Department of Justice and be part of a future exhibit in the National Museum of American History. Raskin says it's important to document what he calls America's, quote, descent into authoritarianism. Trump has tried to recast the nation's capital in his own image. He's also repeatedly denied being an authoritarian. The president has also criticized how the Smithsonian depicts U.S. history. The administration is preparing signs to warn visitors that the Smithsonian's leadership is not telling the country's story accurately, but instead advancing what it calls personal radical ideologies. Frank Langford, NPR News, Washington.
3: France's education minister today proposed solutions to the school crisis that has rocked the country. NPR's Eleanor Beardsley reports his proposals came as high school students gathered in cities across the country for a second big day of rallies in what is now their weeks-long push for better conditions in schools.
6: Some 25,000 high schoolers rallied in Paris's Place de la Bastille. They were joined by college students and some parents, teachers, and union members. The rallies were smaller than Monday's and more violent. Police charged to clear the plaza. There was tear gas and some 500 people were arrested. Hours later, French Education Minister Edouard Geffray spoke on television. He says there will be immediate help for 500 schools in real difficulty. In the next hours, we will send 3,000 replacement teachers to these schools, he said, calling it the first part of a bigger plan. But the plan has not stopped the students from calling for another day of nationwide protests next Tuesday. Eleanor Beardsley, NPR News. Paris.
3: The U.S. stock market closed mixed today. The Nasdaq fell 1.25%. This is NPR News.
7: For me, it's the community and state information. I think it's really important because I'm very interested in what's happening in North Carolina, and there's not too many other places that you get that kind of information. I listen to Due South a lot because it does a great job of explaining how things work, and I just kind of feel like if you want to change things, you have to understand how they work. I'm Lisa Cayley, and I'm from Chapel Hill. Please join me as a WUNC sustainer.
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1: From the American Tobacco Historic District in downtown Durham, this is Due South on WUNC News. I'm Leonita Inge, and it's time for HBCU 101, Black Majorettes. It's fall, it's football season, prime time for historically black colleges and universities to show off the best marching bands in the land. But who is that out front, strutting, swaying, and smiling like their lives depended on it? Majorettes, black majorettes, and they're not twirling batons. The beat you're listening to is the sonic boom of the South, Jackson State University of Jackson, Mississippi. And leading the band into the stadium in style are the Prancing J-Sets, one of the most popular HBCU dance squads, Black Majorettes.
0: And it's really focused on like undulation and grounded movement and the plie and unison and the marching in and the kicks and the just fabulosity of it all.
1: Ogimdi Uday is the interdisciplinary artist who choreographed Major, a dance theater work celebrating the power, memory, physicality, and beauty of the Black majorette. There was a recent performance of Major at Duke University. We'll hear more from Uday later in the show. But first in the studio is Dr. Christy Johnson, director of dance at North Carolina Central University. And I must get it out there early. Dr. Christy Johnson was a member of the fabulous Dancing Dolls of Southern University in Baton Rouge, Louisiana. Christy, welcome to Due South.
10: Thank you for having me.
1: Now, you know I had to get that out there early. I'm a big fan of the Prancing J-Sets of Jackson State, but I love the Dancing Dolls, the real showstoppers in the Southern University marching band known as the Human Jukebox. Can you take us back to 1995 when you performed with the Dancing Dolls?
10: In 1995, I had a chance to pursue a huge dream, which was to audition for the Dancing Dolls. When I made the line, it was very surreal because this band had been a part of my life for as long as I could remember.
1: You grew up in Baton Rouge, Louisiana.
10: I grew up in Baton Rouge, Louisiana. My godmother was a Dancing Doll. I have a cousin who was on the first line, the 1969 line of the Dolls. Coming into that fall of 95, and being embraced in this sisterhood, and finally being able to put the costume on.
1: Those beautiful costumes. Every time I check you guys out, I mean, even the young ladies today, I mean, the cameras, I mean, they're everywhere. They're actually celebrities. And that's what I want to talk about, really the celebrity of this form of Black dance that really started on the campuses of historically Black colleges and universities, and it's continued today.
10: One thing that I've noticed stepping outside of it. When you're inside, it's a different feeling. You know, you're with your peers. You are moving and creating in ways that feel very natural to your body. But when you really look at what you're creating, when you look at the legacy that was in place beforehand, Dr. Greggs created the Dancing Dolls and Gracie Perkins based off of the idea of a Southern Belle. And then he thought of paper dolls, how they all look the same. If you spread out a cutout of paper dolls, they look very similar. And so we were always very similar in height. You had the Southern Belle aesthetic, which we took on, I guess, stereotypical ideas of femininity, the hands, the shoulder rolls, the swaying of the body, the rolling of the hips. So for us, this movement style that developed from 1969 till now really represents the cultural identity of the institution.
1: The institution that actually traveled all across the South to other historically Black colleges and universities. I mean, we have even, is it Eclipse at North Carolina Central University?
10: Yes.
1: We have the Ooh La La girls, I guess, Howard, you know, and one of my favorites too, 14 Karat Gold at Bethune-Cookman in Florida. So now you move on from being a dancing doll. You go on to graduate school, but you didn't talk a lot about your years being a dancing doll. Why not?
10: It's, first of all, it's a hard culture to leave. It is so vibrant. And you are a celebrity. You're a celebrity on campus. During the games, you've never seen this before. You know, you're a kid. I was 17 when I started college, and there were cameras everywhere. Everyone on campus automatically knows your name. And then you graduate, and it all goes silent. Mm. But once I started teaching at LSU and got a taste of what it felt like to be a professor and teach in higher education. And then when I went to Texas Christian University to pursue my MFA, I really was steeped in that culture for about 2.5 years. And you start to hear the dance team is not revered very highly.
1: That it's not professional. They weren't trained as ballerinas.
10: No.
1: Or, you know, they're just
10: it doesn't dancing. Center ballet.
1: Right.
10: And so if it does not center that European aesthetic.
1: Which is very white, yes.
10: Yes. If it does not center that European aesthetic, it is looked down upon. And I'd never thought about this because for my entire life, I thought the dancing doll, I didn't think anybody could touch them. It made me question so much about what I had experienced and observed my entire life. And so I hid it. I didn't tell anybody about my experience on dance team. And I finished my MFA and went on to teach at different universities. And my students never knew. If someone asked, I wouldn't say no, but I wasn't broadcasting it. I wanted to, for lack of, you know, a better word, but I wanted to fit in. But what they also didn't realize with that was that that was a huge part of my aesthetic, my strength as a choreographer.
1: It's the culture. And
10: yeah.
1: It's our culture that we shouldn't have to hide.
10: We shouldn't have to hide. And that came with time. I realized how both of my worlds had value. And had I not gone that route, it would have changed how I see dance, how I hear dance, how I interact with students. My classrooms are very communal. And because I was in a community setting with dance team, that affects how I relate to my dancers. Slowly and surely, more conversations about dancing dolls came out. And surely being at NCCU, my students, they did their research.
1: Yeah, they found out that you were a doll.
10: They did their research. They found clips. They found pictures. And every now and then I get a text message saying, is this you? So I'm very proud for them to know that I did this, and that I have been able to walk on both sides of the fence.
1: Dr. Christy Johnson is the director of dance and an assistant professor of dance at North Carolina Central University. Thank you so much for embracing this art form that is really, I think, getting more and more popular every day. The Black majorette, they're not standing down, are they?
10: No. No, we are rising up.
1: Rising up. They're
10: in
1: fabulous.
10: Numbers.
1: Yes. Thank you so much for being here.
10: My absolute pleasure. Thank you for having me.
1: More on Due South after the break on WUNC News. I'm Leonida Inge.
11: 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What's going to happen to Due South? 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And that's something that I did. 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
13: 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Thanks for joining us on this Thursday evening. 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

0: Welcome back to Due South and HBCU 101 Black Majorettes. Many folks say the Black Majorette movement was first recognized and experienced by thousands of fans in 1968 at the Orange Blossom Classic HBCU football game in Miami, Florida. That's where the Golden Girls of Alcorn State University took to the field and wowed the crowd.
1: Often imitated but never duplicated, the Golden Girls remain an iconic standard in both HBCU history and the broader tradition of collegiate dance. They are celebrated for their extraordinary talent, beauty, grace, and showmanship, delivering powerful performances that stir the soul. And of course, they are unmistakably recognized by their signature gold boots.
0: From that inaugural presentation of the Golden Girls, known for dancing and golden boots, many other HBCU majorette squads were born. Ogimdi Udeh is an interdisciplinary artist who choreographed Major, a dance theater work celebrating the power, physicality, and beauty of the Black majorette. I spoke with her at Reynolds Industries Theater at Duke University. Do you remember when you started dancing?
2: I remember when I started dancing because it was the classic time that a lot of young girls get put in dance class. And when I was like 4 years old and my mother was looking for me to get interested in something, I hated it. I never wanted to go, so she pulled me out. And then I finally got back in when I was 11 after begging to go back to class. And then I was able to do ballet class and tap class. And then that's also when I started majorette dancing at school.
0: How old were you when you started majorette dancing?
2: 11.
0: I love when North Carolina Central University, for example, and when they have the homecoming parade, and when you see all the different troops of young girls, I mean, from little to teenagers, I just say, will they be at Southern University one day? Or are they going to make the J-sets? And, you know, because I'm like, look at them, because you won't make it unless you start young. I mean, it's that serious. Do I call it Black majorette dancing or performance? I mean, what should I call it?
2: Majorettes. Yeah, majorettes is the discipline. It's the teams. It's the people.
0: And they start very young in a lot of communities, especially in the South, in Black communities.
2: Yes, absolutely. You have majorettes who are as young as like 4 years old, battling in amazing competitions. And then majorettes usually hits its peak in college.
0: So when we talk about majorettes, we're not talking about, say, the majorettes that maybe many of us saw at mostly white schools with sometimes these batons in their hands. I mean, sometimes, but we're talking about something else. I need you to describe the majorette dance we're talking about now.
2: We're not talking about the batons. Majorettes, as it is known in the Black community, is after a team at Alcorn State University. They said it's time to put down our batons and just dance. And so that really shaped the way that the industry moves now. And it's really focused on like undulation and grounded movement and the plie and unison and the marching in and the kicks and the just fabulosity of it all.
0: What made you choreograph Major? What made you decide it's time to put this on the big stage?
2: I was feeling very tired of the ways that I had been involved in contemporary dance for a little while. And so I wanted to remind myself of a time where I really felt fulfilled in terms of rigor and fulfilled in terms of challenge and fulfilled in this way of like, I am afraid, and that is good. And so majorettes was something that I really remember being scared of and wanting to do so badly because I was afraid of it. And so I started major as this practice of how do I get the body I'm in now to go back to the body I once was in? How do those bodies not really comply with each other anymore and create this new glitch of weirdness that I then have to deal with? And what are the ways that majorettes doing it at a young young age shaped the way that I continued in my dancing moving forward, whether or not that was at the club or with my friends, the way that I learned to gather with femme community. How did that all come together being shaped by majorettes?
0: When I think of Black majorettes at HBCUs, for example, when I think of 14 Karat Gold at Bethune-Cookman College in Florida, and of course the Prancing Jay sets at Jackson State University. My favorite are the Dolls, actually, at Southern University. I'm tired. I'm like, wow, who can do that? When you mentioned the rigor, it's not for everybody, and I guess that's why it's so revered. People wait. They have their cameras out, their phones. They can't wait to see these majorettes come down the street or hit the field.
2: Yes, absolutely. In my work with my dancers, I often like to remind them that we owe these majorettes the honor of our own rigor. We owe them a rigor that they have given to us every single time they step into a stadium. And that effort is what this work is about.
0: How much of dance spirituality are we seeing from the African diaspora when we see these Black majorettes?
2: I think that the diaspora is always at the forefront of dance. I feel like Afro-diasporic movement, whether or not it's West African dance or voguing or the way that you're at the club or majorettes, like all of these different forms really are the leaders of transformation and innovation in the dance field. And so when I think about majorettes, I think about an explosion of the use of posturing, of presentation, of fabulosity that is really key to so many of these forms. And I think a lot about the attributes and the ways that we approach style as Black people as being really essential in the shaping of majorette teams. And so while it isn't necessarily that I think of majorettes as an explosion of multiple forms, because I think of it as its own discipline in and of itself, I do think that Afro-diasporic movement is always borrowing sensation and borrowing presentation from one another.
0: And there comes much pride with that.
2: Yes, absolutely. Rightfully so.
0: So I'd like you to describe some of the moves, some of those kicks, some of those, I don't know, body movements and thrusts. I know you're looking at me like, she is not a dancer.
2: There's so many different, like, qualities to majorette movement. There's the marching in, the way that people will approach the field, the way that the dancers are in the line moving alongside the marching band to get in. There's signature walks in that marching in. Like the J sets have a really particular way that they like salt and pepper shake their arms as they come.
0: It's like they're punching. Mm-hmm. It's like they're fighting, like don't get in my way because we're coming.
2: Exactly, exactly. And then you have the buck. Like bucking is something where you're grounded deeply and you're pushing the pelvis forward and you're really throwing your body into the air and into the ether. I think of Alcorn State University. Their team is incredible at bucking. Like they just have such power and force behind it.
0: Is that what they do when they turn a corner?
2: Is that the buck? When I'm thinking about bucking, I'm thinking about jumping down, opening your legs, and like pushing your pelvis forward and really popping forward.
0: Oh my,
2: forward.
0: Yes.
2: Yes.
0: I was confusing that with what I see sometimes when they kick up so high. Mm-hmm. It seems almost like a buck, and it's like a corner turn, like, you know, it's your turn.
2: Yes, yes, I know what you're talking about. Yeah, and that's a part of a marching in, usually, when they're finding that kick and then shifting the corner. And then you have undulation being such a key way that people approach movement, the way that they think about that roll through their body. The reason why you love the Dancing Dolls is because of that undulation. They move like butter together, and it really creates this really smooth approach that becomes so, like, pleasing to watch.
0: I think I'm figuring out that they move so well because now we have generations of these Black majorettes. You know, my mom was a doll, or my aunties, you know, were part of the Prancing Jay set. So is this form of dance and performance growing?
2: There is a whole ecosystem of Major at Dance that continues to thrive at HBCUs throughout the country, and that also thrives in different community groups, in different JSET groups that exist outside of the majorette tradition and its formality at schools. You have like these teams with young people. You have people, adults, creating their own classes that they're sharing with each other. I feel like it continues to really proliferate in spaces of care. It also continues to proliferate in spaces where their care is lacking. So when we think about TikToks and the way that majorette dance is oftentimes commodified there, we think about some choreographers who like to borrow the aspects of majorette dance. It is something that is so popular, but that people sometimes don't necessarily know where they saw it from and where the thing that they're interested in came from. And so it's still a route to so much movement in a variety of settings.
0: Are there any critics out there to this style of majorette dance? I know the ladies that I see, you know, they have on very little, very beautiful, almost like showgirls. They have on a lot of makeup, and like we know the thrust and the dancing. It looks, sometimes some would think, sexual, I guess, but you're fighting against that narrative.
2: I don't necessarily feel like I ever have to fight against a narrative that someone else sees for themselves. It's not my occupation to want to go about shifting people's minds. It's my desire to hold the people who hold this form with care and dignity, the way that we have this archive here that supports the folks that we've met along the way in majorettes, and that we've put them together into a bunch of video essays that we show before the work. We've definitely faced critics. We've definitely faced people who are confused. We've definitely had elders come out who say like, all right, but y'all turned it into like this twerk moment. Where's that coming from? And we explain our interests, but we also respect their own understanding of the form and the way that they keep it sacred to them. And then there are people who decide that it's not sacred. There are people that approach it without care when they're watching it. There's a lot of careless witnesses to this work. And so we still have to really come together as a team and take care of each other and see each other first and foremost, because we're the ones who will be the most caring and discursive in our looking towards one another.
0: I tell you, if you try to touch one of those majorettes, you got a whole band to fight, don't you?
2: Absolutely. Absolutely.
0: They're very protective of the ladies, aren't they? So we were talking about the beat. African diaspora. I mean, you couldn't have this form of performance without, I say, a call and response from the drum lines and from the big brass sound. I mean, it's all one big pot that makes for these great performances.
2: Yes, absolutely. It's a whole ecosystem. You have the drum majors, you have the flag girls, you have the drum line, you have the whole band. Like, these teams are everything. They are small. They are like, I would say it's tight and tidy, like it's clean, it's crisp. And it's such an honor to open up a space where those of us who didn't have the chance to be on a team in college get to come together and try this out with one another. And that's something that's so important to me with this work, with Major, is understanding that we're not trying to be the experts and that we're not trying to achieve mastery. We're trying to seek effort. We're trying to push effort, push rigor, and understand that those are just as valuable as witnessing something that is completely about mastery. The intimacy of effort, I think, is something really valuable and special to witness.
0: I see this as something very Southern. Do you see it as otherwise? We mentioned Alcorn State. You know, put the batons down, majorettes. So is it Southern? Is it something we can be definitely proud of at historically Black colleges in the South?
2: Absolutely. It is Southern. Like, majorette dance is Southern. It is Black. That it is femme. It is queer. It is so... It is rooted in these communities so deeply. I grew up in Stone Mountain, Georgia, and most of the cast is from the South, has legacies in the South. And so we recognize, we're also excited to be back down here. And then we also recognize that we're in the home turf of this form.
0: It's almost like an honor to bring this to the stage, to really honor, especially Black femmes who got it done. They can do it in front of a crowd, in front of tens of thousands of people.
2: Yes, absolutely. It's really...
0: Without sweating.
2: They sweat. They hide it well, but they're sweating. They're sweating. It is the eye of a storm. Like, it is really the root of a community. And I don't know, I think majorettes is the most spectacular thing in the world.
0: Ogimdi Ude is

0: marketplace. WUNC just feels like that routine in a pretty unpredictable kind of world. I'm Harrison Golden from Durham, and I invite you to join me as a WUNC sustainer.
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1: 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I can tell you, if you haven't been to one of the live shows, we've been doing them all over the state this year, celebrating 50 years. 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
2: 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A great sweatshirt available to you. 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
1: 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And as we head into the midterm elections, you've been hearing a lot of coverage about those races. You'll hear about those races all the way up to and through election night and afterwards. Jeff, I know we'll be doing a lot of dissection about what it means, what's going to happen, what the future might could hold based on the outcomes those of elections here in North Carolina. All of that is powered by your donation. And one thing I want to point out is a lot of stations across the country don't have a local show. It is because of the strength of your support that we're able to bring you Due South. It's not just Jeff and Leonita. There's a team of producers, executive producers, programmers, all the people that bring that show together. It takes a lot of revenue, and you do that for us, and we need you to keep making those donations possible so that we can keep bringing you Due South. 1-800-962-9862.
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0: Welcome back. It is Due South on listener-supported WUNC News. I'm Jeff Tiberi. This Saturday, the Cocobooth Amphitheater in Cary will be awash in color, steeped in rich sound and brimming with, flavorful food, as it hosts the 2026 Hum Sub Diwali Celebration. It's a celebration honoring the Hindu festival of lights, and the event also celebrates a blending of Indian cultural traditions with the culture of the Triangle, a place that many Indian and Indian American people in North Carolina call home. Joining us now to tell us more about the Hum Sub Diwali celebration are Usha Sankar, president of Hum Sub, Sonali Lunia, who has been associated with Hum Sub from the organization's early days 26 years ago, and Pratik Nanavati, treasurer of Hum Sub. Welcome, y'all, to Due South.
1: Thank you.
0: Thanks for being here. All right, really simply for those of us who might not be familiar with it, what does Hum Sub mean?
2: So Hum Sub is a Hindi expression. It just simply means all of us. And the organization's mission statement is, or mission is captured in the tagline, bringing communities together. And the name Hum Sub actually kind of tries to capture that sentiment also, that it is about bringing the community together on a platform in a shared celebration of culture and heritage.
0: This might be a duh question, but why is that so important, Sonali?
1: That is very important to the community. Why I would say that is I've been here for 26 years. And when I moved here to the country, this is the place that I actually situated myself 26 years ago. And then there were probably 5,000 Indian families across the whole Triangle and Greater Triangle area.
0: Which 26 maybe, years ago.
1: Maybe 20,000 people. So you can imagine where most of the Indian events or celebrations were happening. They were mostly at Indian locations, like the temple or other places which were related to it, which were built by Indian families around here. Mm-hmm. But we did want to bring Indian culture to the rest of the audience here and to the Greater Triangle area. So Hum Sub started doing these events at the town of Cary location.
0: Yep.
1: So the very first event was Basant Bahar.
0: Okay.
1: Way back in early 2000s.
0: That's
1: when the organization was started. And it was a very well-attended event. It was a sold-out event. And then we thought we should expand this. So we reached out to town of Cary, and they partnered with us. And they help us build on what we had just started so that we could do more events and bring the Indian culture to the wider audience.
0: Sorry, finish your thought.
1: Yes. Since then, we had no idea this would go on for 26 years.
0: Right.
1: And now what has happened is it has become such an integral part of the community that it has immersed Indian culture across the whole Triangle area in the wider audience. So one of the things I remember when I was involved in the organization in 2010-11, there was a couple of fintech companies that were moving from the upper north side or from New Jersey area to the RTP area. And one of the things that attracted them was the cultural immersion that this community had and the cultural diversity that this community had. And Hum Sub played a big role, and town of Cary played a big role. Mm-hmm. And since then, it has just become such a big social fabric for the whole community that folks are involved across the whole triangle for the entire year, planning and preparing for the event.
0: One quick follow-up. You mentioned this figure of 5,000 families when you arrived with presumably some of your family a generation ago. If you know, I don't have it in front of me, what is the estimate now on that number of families here in the Triangle? Do you have any sense of that? I know it's much greater. And if it's okay, we can
2: see this. It's grown exponentially. I wouldn't be able to put a figure, but the Hum Sub Diwali event alone attracts between 12,000 and 15,000 people.
0: Now, Pratik, let me ask you, across these 2.5 decades, how has the festival changed? What is new this year or newer in recent years?
3: So the mainstay of the festival has been pretty consistent. We have local dance schools and local mom and pop choreographers organizing all kinds of interesting events that they perform during day, all day. And the format has pretty much stayed the same. In recent years, though, we have introduced other segments, such as we at one point had university competitions where local universities came and did a performance for competition. Over the last 7 years or so, I want to say, we introduced a segment for the celebrities to perform and enjoy the Indian choreography. So lately we have had Town Council from Kerry and Apex and Morrisville all participate and learn and participate and perform in front of the audience. What else is new?
2: We have youth initiatives. We have something called the Youth Achievement Award and the Youth Ambassador Program. The Achievement Award is aimed at recognizing youth who have contributed to the community outside of their classrooms. And then we also have this Ambassador Program where we select 5 to 7 youngsters to sort of intern with Thumbs Up for 2 years.
4: Okay.
2: It gives them a ringside view of how our cultural events are held, because this is a massive exercise and this gives them a sense of the planning that goes into it. And our goal also is to, you know, these guys are going to be occupying positions outside of India in their workplaces. And we want to give them a sense of what it means to be a cultural ambassador. And we want to provide them an opportunity to embrace the concept of diversity. So these are two initiatives that has been gathering momentum in recent years. And I also want to say that at Diwali, we have an exhibition booth where we present one curated aspect of Indian culture. And in recent years, we've been able to present topics such as Indian women, you know, pioneering women who have blazed a trail in different areas. And we've done presentations on holistic living, the ancient Indian system of medicine called Ayurveda, on spices, Indian writing in English, you know, there's a contribution of the vernacular also, but then we have English too. So we've done all of that. So the exhibition has been drawing a lot of interest because it gives an opportunity for our patrons to come up and ask questions. Those of us from the culture, we intuitively understand many things, but this is an opportunity for someone to come and ask those questions, maybe even simple things like look at a map of India and say, hey, which part of India are you from? I've heard about Kerala, for example. Where does, you know, we heard about medical tourism. Tell us about it. So that's something that we've been doing, you know, consistently in the past years. Yeah.
4: Kerala is the home state of Usha Sankar, president of HumSub, who is with us here on Due South. So too is Pratik Nanavati, the treasurer of HumSub. And we are talking about a Diwali celebration that takes place this weekend, October the 10th, in Kerry at the Kokabooth Amphitheater. Sonali Lunia is also here with us on Due South. And I just had to work that in there. You had another thought. Go ahead, please.
1: I did. What has changed in the last 26 years? Something that doesn't get talked about a lot is the planning behind it. Everybody sees the final outcome, which is the say show that happens. But the planning behind it is these volunteers who are working for an entire year or more to put this festival together. When we started this 26 years ago, it was a much smaller festival. You know, the first event had a few thousand people. Now it's grown to 15,000 plus. And we planned for a couple of months or maybe a few months. But as the event grew, the planning now is at least a year long. And last year, when we had the 25th anniversary, I think they were planning that for multiple years. So a lot of credit to the volunteers. It's a completely volunteer-run organization for doing this fantastic job of putting this event together year after year.
4: A lot of different offerings, as y'all are alluding to here on our program. Your headliner is Vidya Vox. And we're just going to drop in a little bit of music from Vidya Vox. This is Champagne Roses.

0: All right, that is Vidya Vox, who will be at the Hum Sub Diwali Festival in Kerry this weekend. For those of us who don't have a great grasp of her importance, tell us a little bit about her and how big of a deal is it that she's going to be on the stage at Coco Booth Amphitheater this weekend?
1: So Vidya Vox is a YouTube sensation. She's an American singer-songwriter. She's been trained classically in South Indian classical music, but she's best known for her fusion music. And so she sings, she combines elements of hip-hop with traditional Indian folk songs. And she's best known for being able to sing in multiple languages. And that is something that speaks to the Diwali audience. Her music is a finest expression of the linguistic and regional diversity of India. And she's going to be joined by a live band and also another singer, Rohit Jayaraman, who has done playback singing or singing for Indian films. And he has been a percussionist with the Berkeley Indian Ensemble.
0: Okay.
1: So it's going to be a different kind of a musical experience this time at Diwali because of the kind of music that Vidya does. She's very energetic. She's very charismatic on stage. And we are very excited to have her here this year.
0: I'm going to ask you for just a brief, concise answer to this question, which is, what is the component of this festival that you are most excited for? Sonali?
2: Sure. For me, it's the fireworks over the lake.
0: Okay.
2: And the lighting of the lamp, which is the inauguration of the event.
0: Okay. Usha?
1: This year at the formal inauguration where we have the lamp lighting, we are going to have students of the Green Level High School Choir perform a 1,300-year-old Tamil hymn. It's a kind of a benedictory expression of goodwill and long life. And to me, that's going to be a really cool element of the inauguration.
0: And Pratik?
3: My favorite part is the cultural program that happens during the day, where local kids and young adults practice for months to perform their best and present culturally significant dances. And to me, that's the favorite part. This year, I want to add this. I am particularly excited about the theme of the exhibition hall. The exhibition is going to host a history of the Bollywood Indian cinema industry.
0: Fun. Okay.
3: Yeah. And we're going to go back all the way to 1930s to the modern times. And we have exhibits that speak to the Indian cinema history.
0: The 2026 Hum Sub Diwali celebration runs this Saturday, October the 10th, from 9 a.m. until 9:30 p.m. at the Coco Booth Amphitheater in Kerry. Come for the culture, stay for the fireworks. We've been chatting with Usha Sankar, president of Hum Sub, Sonali Lunia, who has been associated with the organization since its early days, some 26 years ago, and Pratik Nanavati, treasurer of Hum Sub. Thank you all for the conversation today.
1: Thank you for having
3: us. Thank you for having us.
0: I'm Jeff Tiberi. This is Due South on listener-supported WUNC News.
4: I enjoy the connection with home through the BBC element, but I also really appreciate the local reporting. I'm very into local politics, so the fact that I get that nugget from you. I also love the international roundup on a Friday. I like Due South. I mean, there's just so many things I enjoy. Yeah. I'm Naomi Lambert from Raleigh, North Carolina, and I invite you to join me as a WUNC sustainer.
5: Thank you, Naomi. Local, national, international, all right here on WUNC News. Hi, I'm Paul Hunton, president and general manager of WUNC, and I'm here with the co-host of Due South, Jeff Tiberi, during our fall fund drive. Power to the public. That is the theme that we're leaning on here because everything that we bring to you is powered by you. 1-800-962-9862 is the number to call.
0: And your pledge today goes to do several different things. 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
1: That's right. Becoming a sustainer will get your name into that drawing to win a trip for two to Paris. Many thanks to Whitehall Antiques for making that possible. 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
1: That's right. And Jeff, we're talking about the local, national, international value of news and information that are vital to people's lives. And right now, the press is facing challenges that we have not seen. Right now, MS Now, CNN and others are in federal court fighting for their ability to be and cover, to be at the White House and cover the president. We've seen layoffs locally around the region here in North Carolina of journalists. 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
4: Thanks for joining us on this Thursday evening. I'm Terry Gilday. Stay tuned. The Middle is coming up next right here on WUNC News. 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And thanks to the Farrington Foundation of Atlantic Beach for supporting the education reporting from WUNC News. It's 9 o'clock.

0: Welcome to The Middle. I'm Jeremy Hobson. With just weeks to go before the midterm elections, a new issue has emerged that could be as important to some voters as the economy or immigration. That's data centers for artificial intelligence. They're popping up across the country, often with tax breaks and little government oversight. Critics say they strain local water and power supplies and drive up electricity bills, while supporters say they bring jobs and tax revenue and that they're needed to compete with China in the AI race. So our question this hour, how do you feel about data centers? We're taking your calls live at 844-4MIDDLE. That's 844-464-3353 or at listentothemiddle.com. Joining us this hour, Amy Myers Jaffe, Director of the Global Energy, Climate and Sustainability Lab at NYU, and Washington Post business reporter Evan Halper. Stay right there. The Middle starts right after the news.
1: Live from NPR News in Washington, I'm Ryland Barton. Republican Mike Rogers and Democrat Abdul El-Sayed faced off in their first debate in Michigan's closely watched Senate race today. El-Sayed's trying to unite voters after a contentious primary divided Democrats. When asked if Iran or Israel posed a more dangerous threat to the U.S., he called it a ridiculous question and said both have been dangerous in their own way.
2: I don't want to be pushed into war by Israel, and I don't want to be in a war with Iran. I want our money spent here to buy schools and healthcare and childcare here. I don't understand why that is so inconceivable.
1: High-profile Democrats have tried to help him bring together the coalition in recent weeks. Michigan Governor Gretchen Whitmer appeared with him for the first time today since endorsing his primary opponent. Rogers continued to distance himself from President Trump during the debate, calling for an end to the Iran war and an end to the tariff war with Canada. Michigan heavily relies on trade with Canada. Defense Secretary Pete Hegseth says the execution of Fort Hood shooter Nedal Hassan will be viewed by the public. NPR's Quill Lawrence reports the U.S. hasn't had public execution since 1936.
0: Hegseth says members of the public will be able to watch a live stream of the execution by firing squad, which is scheduled for December. He said it in an interview with a right-wing news service, Real America's Voice, that was posted on social media by an account associated with the Pentagon. Hassan killed 13 fellow soldiers, including a pregnant woman, and wounded dozens more on Fort Hood in 2009. The last U.S. military execution was in 1945 of a soldier convicted of desertion. The last public execution in the U.S. was a black man accused of raping and murdering a white woman in Kentucky, hanged in 1936. Quill Lawrence, NPR News.
1: Curtis Flowers, whose death sentence has case reached the U.S. Supreme Court and fueled a national debate over racial bias and jury selection, has died. Mississippi Public Broadcasting's Gaylene James takes a look back at the case.
3: Curtis Flowers spent more than 22 years behind bars, wrongly accused of murder. Flowers, who was black, was charged in the 1996 killings of four people at a furniture store in Winona, Mississippi. Over the next two decades, prosecutors tried him six times. Then, in 2019, the Supreme Court threw out his conviction, ruling that prosecutors improperly excluded black jurors. Flowers was 26 when he was arrested. He was 50 when Mississippi dropped the charges against him in 2020. He was 56 when he died at home on Wednesday. No cause of death has been released. In a statement, lawyers for Curtis Flowers write, quote, "His name is etched into the U.S. Supreme Court jurisprudence about what it means to fight for a fair trial free from racial bias in the selection of jurors." For NPR News, I'm Gaylene James in Jackson, Mississippi.
1: This is NPR News from Washington. The USS Abraham Lincoln aircraft carrier has returned home to San Diego after a record-setting uninterrupted time at sea supporting the Iran war. The deployment drew attention after reports of supply shortages, crew stress, and suicide attempts. The Navy initially downplayed any problems. President Trump said the deployment was, quote, not nearly long enough. The former president of Bard College, Leon Botstein, has resigned from all campus-affiliated positions amid scrutiny of his relationship with late sex offender Jeffrey Epstein, WAMC's Miriam Ahmad reports.
4: Botstein resigned after the ranking Democrat on the House Judiciary Committee called for a federal criminal investigation into his relationship with Epstein. An email allegedly sent from the address president@bard.edu to Epstein in 2014 asked if a young woman was, quote, "for me or are you keeping her for yourself?" 5 years later, Epstein was formally charged with sex trafficking. Botstein denied sending the email. He retired in June, but has remained on campus as a teacher and orchestral conductor. First-year student Ingrid Larson wants Botstein removed from campus.
5: He needs to leave, and I think that if he doesn't, I hope that people really show up to get him out of here.
4: Bard has confirmed Botstein will move out of the president's residence. For NPR News, I'm Mariam Ahmed in Albany.
1: Four astronauts are back on Earth after an eight-month stay at the International Space Station. Their SpaceX capsule splashed into the Pacific. They left the planet in February to replace a station crew that returned home early in a medical evacuation. You're listening to NPR News from Washington.
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0: How do you feel about data centers? Welcome to The Middle. I'm Jeremy Hobson, along with our DJ Tolliver. And Tolliver, it's been a while. It's good to be back with you after a few weeks of shows on the road. And before we get to the topic of data centers, we do have some new listeners this week.
7: Yes, hello, Atlanta. We are so glad to be with you on WABE. And don't be shy, call in.
0: That is a big one, WABE. All right, we're just a few weeks away from the midterm elections. And one of the big issues is one that many did not see coming. That is data centers. You've probably seen pictures. Maybe you even live near one. They're massive, usually windowless buildings. They are full of servers that are essentially the backbone of artificial intelligence. Now, both Democrats and Republicans are skeptical of them, and both Democratic and Republican candidates are talking about them in their ads right now. I guess you could say they're bipartisan. Here's part of an ad that's been running in Florida where Democrat David Jolly is trying to beat Republican Byron Donalds in the governor's race.
8: You came to Florida for the sun, the weather, the water. All the things that make our state so magical. You thought you were getting this. But the man they call Data Center Donalds wants a different sound, and so do his billionaire mega donors. It's this.
0: Okay, so that is a Democrat going after a Republican. Here's the Republican Tom Tiffany going after the Democrat David Crowley in the governor's race in Wisconsin.
9: Data Center David Crowley won't roll back data center tax incentives. Our lakes run dry. Family farms paved over. Why? Because Crowley's campaign is funded by the people building them. Data Center David Crowley. Big tech wins. Wisconsin pays.
0: Great ads. They're also a big issue in the races in Texas and Ohio. Both states now have a pause on new data center construction. President Trump, by the way, has been championing data centers, warning that communities that reject them will end up, quote, backwards and poor. So we want to hear from you this hour. How do you feel about data centers? And Tolliver, since it's been a while since we've been taking live calls, how about the number again?
7: Yeah, you can call us at 8444-MIDDLE. That's 844-464-3353. Or you can write to us at listentothemiddle.com or comment on our live stream on YouTube.
0: And joining us this hour, Amy Myers Jaffe, Director of the Global Energy, Climate, and Sustainability Lab at NYU. Amy, great to have you on.
10: Great to be here. Great subject. Very timely.
0: Yes. And Washington Post business reporter Evan Halper is with us as well. Evan, great to have you as well.
11: Hi, Jeremy. Glad to be with you.
0: Well, let's start with the basics. Evan, I'll start with you. There are about 3,300 data centers in the U.S., about 2,000 more in the pipeline right now. What is a data center, and why does artificial intelligence need so many of them?
11: So data centers are basically these giant compute warehouses. As you described in the intro, they're just these big windowless warehouses that take a lot of energy. They are filled with servers and racks and computer chips. And, you know, as we all know, artificial intelligence, it just requires a lot of compute. And the amount of compute, I mean, no one foresaw this even a few years ago, that it would require this much compute and it would just keep spiraling upward and upward and upward. And so now what you're seeing is some of these data center campuses, they can use, you know, more than 5 gigawatts of energy. And 5 gigawatts can power a city the size of, you know, say, New Orleans or actually two or three New Orleans. You know, that's the case in Louisiana, where Meta's building this massive data center, and it's going to, you know, use more power than the biggest city in the state three times over.
0: Amy, you're the expert on this. Why do they need so much power? And are they using clean power to get their power?
10: So originally on, a lot of the companies that we're talking about, so not the new companies on the block, but the sort of traditional hyperscalers, so the Googles and Microsoft, these are companies that made commitments to what we call net zero. That means that they're going to try to reduce their emissions as low as it can possibly go. And for that last segment that may be too hard to eliminate, they would do something to offset the emissions, like plant new forest land or, do something else to offset their emissions. So the companies have tried to stay to that mantra. And that's why you see a lot of companies making deals for refurbishing nuclear plants. You know, right. We had the deal to restart Three Mile Island and so forth. And that's why, because they're trying to think of how can they do this without emissions. But the sad truth is a lot of places are putting data centers in a place where natural gas thermal plants is going to be the sort of primary driver of the energy for the data center, and it still needs batteries or some kind of extra flywheel or something to deal with the short nature of it can never go down even for 1 second sort of thing. These right. chips are very expensive. They have to stay at a certain temperature. But I want to take one more minute to explain something to the listeners because it's very important. So we all know that if the electricity goes off where we live, we suddenly can't go to the bank, if the grocery store can't take our credit card. There are just certain things that we know we need to have cloud services for 24/7. The difference between that and that kind of data center and the kind of data center we're talking about in the intro, where we're talking about, you know, Evan's talking about 5 gigawatt, that is to do something which is called training artificial general intelligence. And that's where, you know, people might have read the news about these AI agents went off and did something together that they weren't supposed to do.
0: Right.
10: So artificial general intelligence is where a group of mathematicians can program this artificial intelligence to program superior artificial intelligence so that the computer can compute at a level above human beings.
0: So you're saying it's not as important as the bank or the store?
10: I mean, to me, the layperson, no, right? And that is what takes so much electricity, is trying to train these models on the giant amount of data that's available in the world. And when people say, like President Trump, I'm going to can it in 1 second. When people say, like President Trump is saying, we have to beat China.
0: Right.
10: The thinking is, if they had a computer that could beat every human being as a brilliant mathematician and tech person in the United States, then how would we stop them from hacking us?
0: Yeah.
10: Right. Well, so that's kind of the theory behind it.
0: Well, and by the way, the Financial Times is out with a story today about China's AI capacity and says that they've got 24 gigawatts of capacity, more than the rest of Asia combined, but less than half of the 56 gigawatts in the U.S. right now. So we're still leading by a lot. Evan, you wanted to jump in there.
11: Yeah, I mean, I was just going to make the point that Amy made, her final point, is that there's this argument, and when you hear politicians saying, we need to do this, we need to beat China, I mean, there are potential national security implications. And what happens if we don't win this race, and China wins the race, or some adversary wins the race? And, you know, I don't know what that means. I mean, you know, the experts vary on how dangerous that is, but it is what is driving this interest in Washington to just, you know, keep putting money into this. And even though voters seem to hate it and it's a losing issue electorally, as you can see, you're just seeing the White House just feels like this is a national security thing, and they agree with the tech companies that we need to just keep building and building and building. And one of the things with China that's interesting, because you pointed out the kind of the gap in terms of how far along we are with data centers versus how far along they are, but there's another gap. We call it the electron gap. And China has just this immense amount of energy. You know, their power grid, they have abundant renewable energy, abundant other energy, you know, and so should they catch up technologically, they're able to just build these data centers. And obviously they're a top-down, you know, authoritarian government. And so they can just put the data centers wherever they want. We have a power grid that doesn't really work anymore. We can't figure out how to fix it. We've been working for years and years trying to come up with some kinds of solutions. We can't figure out what energy to use for this. We're seeing data centers now like take their own power and build their own power plants that aren't even connected to the power grid, but that's not really a solution. And so there is the issue of China having all of this abundant electricity, and us, the problem, you know, in terms of that AI arms race is we just don't have the energy for it. And, you know, right. in terms of what these tech companies want to do.
10: And I think one more point. Sorry about that, Jeremy. One more point. The reason I think it's so unpopular in the United States, besides the fact that it's, you know, people see their electricity bill going up, or people see, you know, the noise or the water issues in certain communities. Really what you have is 12 companies, right? Maybe one company more, one company less, trying to beat each other to AGI, right? And so if you're like a layperson and they're coming to your community, I mean, do you care whether Meta beats Elon Musk or beats Oracle or beats, you know, NVIDIA, or, well, they're the chips, beats, you know, OpenAI or beats Anthropic? You know, in China, the government says, hey, we're all doing this. Here, it's like you got these competitive forces. Everybody's a billionaire. And we're all sitting here going, well, whoa, whoa, whoa. Are you going to have any guardrails? What's this thing going to do?
0: Some of them are trillionaires now. Let me just real quick, though, ask you, Amy, can you just briefly tell me about the water usage? I'm sure we're going to get to this later, but just give me the 30 seconds on why they use so much water.
10: Well, I mean, realistically, what you're talking about is you're talking about keeping the building and everything running in this building at a certain level of cooling, right? And so I do think we're going to come to technologies, and I do think that the responsible players are trying to come up with systems where we're using less water and in that process. Mm-hmm. But, you know, if you're putting a data center down someplace that's already water stressed, then, you know, that's something communities really respond to.
0: All right, a reminder that you can reach us at 844-4MIDDLE. That is 844-464-3353 or at listentothemiddle.com. I want to hear from you if you live near a data center that is going up. Maybe you are a construction worker who's working on one of the data centers. You're very happy that you've got work because of it, or you really think we should be trying to beat China in this AI race. Give us a call, 844-4MIDDLE. And Tolliver, some of the strongest critics of data centers have been the people who live next to them.
7: Yeah, listen to this NBC Chicago report from earlier this year about how residents in the suburb of Aurora feel about data centers.
12: From his Aurora backyard, John Mars can see the massive data centers along Deal Road and hear them as well.
13: Like rushing traffic. If you were to go stand out on the interstate at rush hour when cars were moving, constant noise. It feels like where we thought we moved and are living the dream where we are. It's now turned into a nightmare, to be honest.
0: Wow. By the way, Illinois Governor J.B. Pritzker paused tax incentives for data centers back in July amid concerns about energy costs and water use. Tolliver, what do you have for us here?
7: This is Laurie Anderson with O Superman, which is in part about the failures of modern technology. Superman has kryptonite. We have the screech of data centers. Taking your calls next on The Middle.
14: And I said, okay, who is this really?

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1: 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I'm Jeremy Hobson. This hour, we're asking how you feel about data centers. Tolliver, how can people reach us?
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1: And by the way, check out The Middle podcast for more of your comments about data centers. We're also going to include some of your emails in our Substack newsletter. I'm joined this hour by Washington Post business reporter Evan Halper and Amy Myers Jaffe, director of the Global Energy, Climate, and Sustainability Lab at NYU. A lot of calls on the lines, but Evan, before we get to them, let me ask you this. As we march into this AI future, building all these data centers next to people's homes in some cases, who is asking for this? Who voted for an AI race against China where we have to do all this stuff?
3: I think that's why we're in the position we're in. No one asked for this. I mean, you know, no one who lives near these things asked for this. It just kind of happened. This is one of these things where Silicon Valley, you know, they always say everything they're going to do is going to make our lives better. They've got this. Don't worry. Don't regulate it. You know, everything's going to be okay. And it's, you know, we're all going to have universal basic income and, you know, it's going to do our jobs for us. And it's just going to be Shangri-La. And, you know, that's not the way it's turning out. You know, we're realizing there's consequences, and government kept a, you know, not only a hands-off approach. I mean, they were just begging these data centers to come, signing NDAs, non-disclosure agreements in communities where, you know, the community doesn't even know the data center is coming because the government thinks they had such a great deal with the tech company that everyone's going to be happy, and now no one's happy.
1: Well, and Amy, it kind of reminds me of like my background as a business reporter a long time ago where, you know, they would make the argument, oh, well, we have to have this low corporate tax because otherwise this other country is going to have a lower corporate tax than us. It's a race to the bottom.
4: You know, I think really there's this whole sense of I think the way people feel is these tech companies have brought us products and told us things that we didn't think we needed. And you know, just to remind everybody, because it seems like such a long time ago that people were starting Twitter and they were saying it was going to bring democracy to the whole world and all this stuff.
2: And
4: now we're in this other place where, you know, where you got countries where it's a surveillance state with all this technology.
1: Right.
4: And we, you and I, who pride ourselves in being evidence-based and fact-based in everything we do. Even we have difficulty now pinning down the actual facts because I can't even just Google it, so to speak, because it won't give me the five sources for me to make a judgment. It's going to tell me what the answer is, and then I have to go and say, give me five sources that you use to get that answer, and I have to go and read those things, right? So it's adding a step. So, you know, I think that people can understand if I was, you know, struggling to format my PowerPoint slides in the past, or I had some artistic thing I wanted to send someone an electronic greeting card, great. But when we're really talking about national security, you know, I do think, Evan, I'm interested in your opinion too, like, am I sure this stuff works well enough that I'm going to get the result that you're telling me we're going to wind up with?
3: Yeah, I mean, we've all had these situations with artificial intelligence where we, you know, ask it a question and then it gives us an answer and we're like, that's not quite right, you know, and then you put in the other input and you're like, this doesn't sound right to me. Can you double check? And it's like, oh, yes, you know, thank you for catching that. And that's really concerning as people just start relying on these things more and more.
1: Yeah. Okay, let's get to the phones. Sabrina is calling in from Pittsburgh, Pennsylvania. Sabrina, go ahead with your thoughts about data centers.
5: Hi, everybody. My name is Sabrina. I'm from Pittsburgh. I feel a lot about data centers, how I feel about plastic. I have an environmental background. I see a lot of the benefits, like when it comes to like the medical industry, both with plastic and AI, but also like plastic and AI. I don't think it needs to be involved in every single thing that we do. There's a data center now that's being talked about being built in one of the counties next to Allegheny County, where Pittsburgh's based, and I'm really concerned that 10 years, 20 years, 30 years down the line, I'm going to be footing the bill economically or medically and environmentally for the cost.
1: Well, explain that. What do you mean you'd be economically, just from a data center in a few decades?
5: Yeah, I mean, if this data center is pulling resources from, you know, my city's infrastructure, and now, you know, my energy bills are going up, my water bills are going up, I'm not a fan of that.
1: Yeah. Sabrina, thank you for that call. Amy, is it a necessity that everybody's electricity bills go up because the data center uses more power? Does it have to be that way?
4: No, it definitely doesn't have to be that way. And, you know, one of the things people from the utility industry are constantly saying to me, because I've worked a lot on this issue, is they'll say, Amy, you don't understand. We have a formula for how we divide the cost for infrastructure across ratepayers. And I'll say, well, you have a formula, but couldn't you change the formula so that people who are in a certain income bracket and below don't actually pay their quote-unquote fair share? They don't pay any share, so that people who are really struggling and can't pay their bill, is there a way for us to do that besides telling them there's a federal program that's very complex that they could apply to, but just have it be that the pricing, you know, becomes more fair? And I do think that to the extent that in some parts of the country, we're being forced to evaluate how we do rates because of these data centers, it could actually bring an improvement if you have really good political leaders and good technical leaders, right? Mm. But, you know, part of the issue here, and I try to explain this not only to the utilities, but also, you know, in places like this where we're talking to the public, not every community has to train computers and servers to do AGI, right? Like, if we want to have a regular cloud service facility so that, you know, we want to have automated taxis in our city, right, or we want to have something like that, and we all agree that's an important thing, that doesn't mean that we need to have a 2-gigawatt plant to try to beat some other hyperscaler to AGI. And there's this whole question about, you know, where are communities willing to host those kind of mega centers, and where aren't they, and what's the efficient way of allocating that, which I think we don't have a good enough debate on.
1: Let's go to Josephine, who's calling in from Haley, Idaho. Josephine, what about you? How do you feel about data centers?
6: Well, I have a question. I was wondering how many data centers worldwide do we need? And why are we going so fast without fully understanding the end game of artificial general intelligence on humanity and on the environment?
1: Great question, Josephine. I'm going to pass it right to Evan Halpert.
3: I think that speaks to the anxiety a lot of people have about data centers, not just in, you know, if you're living right next to one, but just seeing all of these things get built. I mean, you know, again, as we talked earlier in the show, the White House and, you know, the industry says we have to do this. China's going to beat us. It's a national security issue. But, you know, people are looking at this and saying, what is going on here? We're hearing about rogue AI agents and, you know, all these potential problems, and we don't seem to even have control of this. We need to slow it down. Yet the industry is just trying to build this faster and faster. And that, I think, is why public opinion is a big reason why public opinion on this is just, you know, turned so dramatically in like just a, like within a year. I mean, you know, communities, even Northern Virginia, where like it's the data center capital of the world and everyone loved data centers, you know, up until not that long ago. We polled Northern Virginia and 75% of people, like Democrats, like wanted data centers in their community. Now less people want them there. I think it's down to 25%. You know, they're more comfortable with a nuclear power plant in their community than a data center.
1: Wow.
4: Which is a big statement. I mean, it's a big statement.
1: Yeah, absolutely. Max is calling in from St. Louis, Missouri. Max, what about you? How do you feel about data centers?
7: Hi, thanks for having me. Yeah, I would say I'm overall against particularly the mega data centers. Often it doesn't quite feel like it's a good return on investment and like a greater systems thinking of what it's asking of the local residents, whether we've talked about like higher utility costs, trusting the corporations to kind of hold up their end in terms of tax incentives when they're incentivized to avoid that because of the financial picture versus, you know, the jobs created or the benefits to the community, and also like the environmental impact as well. Those are some of my concerns.
1: Yeah, and by the way, on the tax incentive issue, I was reading an article that Meta has been using this experimental research and development tax credit so that when they build their data centers, they actually get like tax breaks to build the data centers because they're doing R&D by building the data centers. Tolliver, what is coming in online at listentothemiddle.com?
2: Marcus Jacobs in Louisiana says, I almost turned the radio off when I heard the promo for this show. When I realized it was the middle, I decided to listen in. So,
1: okay.
2: And then Mark in San Antonio says, why do we need AI to be instant? We were fine with dial-up. Before then, we were fine with libraries. Mark's a regular, okay? And then Venus says, your experts are raising good ideas.
1: Okay.
2: And then Mark in San Antonio says, why do we need AI to be instant? We were fine with dial-up. Before then, we were fine with libraries. Mark's a regular, okay? And then Venus says, your experts are raising good ideas for and against data centers. However, we ought to be aware that it is here to stay. So We got a million of these. So
1: yeah, lots coming in. Let's get to another caller. Brian is in East Atlanta, Georgia. Brian, one of our new listeners on WABE probably. What do you think about data centers?
8: Hey, I don't have...

0: a problem with the idea of a data center. I mean, for the most part, the problem I have is if they're causing noise, or if they are taking water, or if they're polluting water. Because I had just a simple little stupid thing. I had a cold storage place that wasn't far from my house that made noise just by the motors that made the cold storage. And it was a terrible noise, and that just should not be allowed. And it shouldn't be allowed for any sort of machinery to be causing problems for people that are trying to just live their life. You shouldn't have to live with that kind of thing. But the data center itself, it's a little bit different. And if they're taking water, if they take water, that's fine. You take water, you use it, it goes back into the ground, it gets filtered in the ground, that's not a big deal. But if they're polluting it, that's a whole different deal.
1: Well, a lot there, Brian. Let me take that to Amy Myers Jaffe. The noise issue is an important one. We shouldn't look past it. That's a big one that can cause a lot of problems for people that live next to these data centers.
2: Well, and I think that's true. And, you know, I lived many, many years in Houston, Texas. I mean, basically, people did not know that this was going to be a quote-unquote industrial complex. So the smaller data centers don't have quite the intensity on the local community. But I've even seen people talk about the problems that the lighting, like it's all day, all night, you know, there's lighting, right? So I think it really gets to sort of, again, local community and zoning and so forth. Like, I'm going to put something somewhere and I'm going to agree where I'm going to put it. And then how much input did the community have? Were people honest with the community about what was going to happen there? I think that what happened is, as you said at the top of the show, there was a lot of leaders making decisions for the community, and they just brushed aside all these different kinds of concerns. And then as people became more experienced with these mega centers, they realized what the impact could be. And then you started to get pushback about whether you want one or don't want one of these mega centers where you live.
1: Well, and Evan, there's this data center that's going in Utah that allegedly is going to use more power than the entire state. They might have like a bunch of mini nuclear reactors to power this thing. We got a message in from somebody named Mickey in Roy, Utah, who said the model seems to be that someone on the East Coast can decide to build a data center in the West by looking at a map for open space without factoring where that space backs up to a new housing development or a generational family farm. So on the issue of the local community that Amy was just talking about, you put one in the middle of Utah, maybe they think, oh, nobody's going to be bothered by this, but some people might be.
3: Yeah, I think that's the plan now is, you know, the developers say, well, okay, we're not going to go to Northern Virginia anymore. These populated places will go to more rural areas. But like, you know, that data center you're talking about in Utah, you know, famous example, Mr. Wonderful from Shark Tank, you know, he's behind it. He's been saying that, you know, everyone loves it and it's just kind of Chinese propaganda that's fueling the opposition. But no, there's actually people locally, a lot of people who are very angry about this. And I traveled to outside Tulsa, Oklahoma, where, you know, I was in this area where it was very rural. It was an unincorporated area outside of, you know, another city. And the other city had reached in and like changed the zoning. There was some like interesting Oklahoma law where they could do this and basically, you know, turn this whole area into a data center. They turned 800 acres like in the middle of all this farmland and ranches. They rezoned it industrial, and you know, you have the communities just up in arms because these people moved out to this unincorporated area because they wanted to live, you know, they didn't want this. They didn't want to live next to Walmart. They didn't want to live, you know, in this. And now all of a sudden this whole area has been industrialized. You know, the community had signed an NDA, but on the flip side of it, the city that, you know, is pushing for this is saying we're going to build new schools. It's going to bring in all this tax revenue. And, you know, we think the community wants this. But it gets to your point that, like, you know, that back in the city that kind of sort of reached in and rezoned this area and basically made it part of the city because they were able to use that Oklahoma law to do that. You know, they're doing this for their benefit. And, you know, that community out there where those people were living, you know, to heck with them.
1: Let me just sneak in one more call before we take a quick break. Bob is calling in from Westchester, New York. Bob, what do you feel about data centers?
4: Yeah, good evening. Thanks very much for taking my call.

0: more and more data centers? Is it like the nuclear race? And again, if we will we all be dependent on data centers? And the person with the most, or the country with the most, is the most powerful. Yeah. What are we still don't know what the end game is here.
1: So let me take that one
2: quickly,
1: for a second.
2: Yeah, quickly.
1: Yeah. Mm-hmm. You know, it's more like the Manhattan Project. Like we're trying to make a nuclear weapon before everybody else makes a nuclear weapon. Right? It's not about having more data centers than everyone else, though we do by a large margin. It's really about getting to this level of technological advantage and being first and staying there.
2: Well, I do want to hear from one of the companies involved here, because I think that's important to do. Tolliver, there is a company not many people had heard of just a few years ago that now operates dozens of data centers.
3: Yeah, the company is called CoreWeave. Here is CEO Mike Intrator responding to the new regulations that have popped up around data centers in response to public outrage. He spoke last week with CNBC.
4: I want to be clear that the regulations that are being brought out around data centers, all they are going to do is they're going to relocate the infrastructure. They are not going to in any way reduce the demand. The market is looking for more infrastructure because there are companies that are building and extracting value from building this infrastructure, and it's just a question of where you put it.
3: Inevitable. Well,
2: yeah, maybe. We'll hear from some more listeners in just a moment. Tolliver, what are we listening to here?
3: This is David Byrne with Like Humans Do, which is written from the perspective of a Martian. I, for one, wouldn't mind a trip to Mars right now. Dust, data centers, who knows? More of your calls coming up.

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1: This is The Middle. I'm Jeremy Hobson. This hour we're asking how you feel about data centers. I am joined by Washington Post business reporter Evan Halper and Amy Myers Jaffe, director of the Global Energy, Climate, and Sustainability Lab at NYU. You can call us at 844-4MIDDLE. 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And the phone lines are full. Let's get to Connor in New Orleans. Connor, how do you feel about data centers?
2: Hey, you know, truthfully, I really think that we are rushing into the data center development. The demand has been there for a long time, but a lot of the dispute has relied on where do we establish these data centers. In Louisiana specifically, there's a Meta data center being proposed in Northeast Louisiana, not necessarily proposed or already under development. But prior to getting community input, Meta signed an NDA with the Louisiana government where citizens are basically blocked out of the approval process, especially those that are affected in the community. And to sweeten the deal, quote-unquote, more so a bribe, Meta has offered to pay teachers in that community an additional $10,000 of a bonus to reduce public outcry about the data center being built. In a lot of communities that already have existing data centers, there's been a huge decline in water quality, a huge

0: huge increase in electricity bills. And it truly seems like our politicians are aiming to maximize their benefit with these companies, truthfully, to benefit themselves at the expense of the communities. And it really seems that the people who are most affected by the data centers being built are ones in very poorly educated communities, and they see that that bonus check as being a massive benefit to the community, truthfully.
1: Hang on a second. Let me just take that to one of our guests here, Evan. This idea that the companies are trying to pay off the communities is true according to the data. Like, I don't know about payoff. They really do want to give the teachers a bonus in that specific community where they're building a data center, but they have been doing this kind of thing, maybe boosting the infrastructure, building highways, stuff like that, that help out the community. But does it look like a bribe from the outside?
2: I mean, this argument you're hearing from Connor is what you're hearing from a lot of communities. People are just saying they're just trying to buy us off. I mean, there is a model for this. In Alaska, everyone, I think, gets a check from the oil companies, right? And that is something that a system that a lot of people in Alaska may tell you works there. But I think people feel like with these data centers, they're kind of getting nickel and dimed with the amount of resources they're using, with the impact they're having on the community, with the lack of transparency around how it's all going to work and what's going to happen. They're feeling like they're not getting as much as they should be, considering, as you pointed out, these tech companies are run by billionaires and now trillionaires. I mean, I will say also, though, I don't think any of us foresaw these data centers getting so big in these communities. Some of them got in over their heads way too quick. So, back when data centers were smaller, I think, there was, and people liked having a lot of communities even wanted them, because they saw benefits or tax benefits. I think a lot of these city commissioners and county commissioners who went into these deals were kind of looking at that model and thinking, okay, the communities that have these things, they seem pretty happy with them. And then all of a sudden they just got bigger and bigger and bigger, and people turned on them. So now you're starting to see a lot of regulation happen in the states and communities.
1: By the way, Amy Myers Jaffe, I think about the size of computers now or phones compared to 10 years ago, 20 years ago. And I'm like, what if they realize that they can actually make this a lot smaller in 10 years and we have these giant data centers everywhere that we don't need anymore because the technology has moved on?
3: Well, I mean, that's definitely a thing. I mean, even to just tell you like how crazy people are and how they're thinking about it, you've got people working on putting data centers in space and beaming the data back the way NASA does from the space station. So, I mean, there could be, there's a lot of potential for breakthroughs. I mean, people are trying to come up with some gel to keep the server trays cold instead of using water to modulate the humidity and cooling inside. And we're coming up with different battery solutions and experimental battery solutions, right? So I do think we might make progress on that. But I think the point that really needs to be made, that's also not well understood, is when you're training, going through these training sessions, you're using a lot of energy, and that's taking, you don't want the chips to heat up, so it takes a lot of cooling. And then when you finish doing that training session for a period of time, that entire load of electricity can just disappear briefly for a period of time until it's made up with some other kind of activity, and that disrupts the grid, right? And people, we don't all sit around thinking about electricity, but in the grid around your home, frequency and voltage always has to stay within a certain narrow band. And so when they have these training activities of the data center, the question is, can I keep that stable band of voltage and frequency? And that's really a technical challenge. And so when the community is looking at the data center that's going in their community, they really need to ask a question: what kind of work is this data center going to do? The facilities that we're putting in going to alleviate this problem of rising and disappearing load? Because a lot of the companies, especially Google, have been very responsible about how they're going to handle their electricity demand during a heat wave. But then understanding what happens with the training and what that could do to the stability of the grid, that's something that's not being debated enough.
1: Let me go to Robert, who's calling in from Maggie Valley, North Carolina. Robert, what about you? How do you feel about data centers?
4: I'm very concerned about them. I live in a residential and farming community that I grew up in South Carolina. I'm here in the mountains right near Asheville. But my community there in South Carolina includes a closed manufacturing plant. And I've heard that the closed manufacturing sites are prime locations for data centers. And I'm concerned that one could very well be located in our community. And I'm just wondering, what can communities do to help prevent data centers from being located in their neighborhoods?
1: Good question, Robert. Thank you. Evan?
2: I think we're seeing that there's a lot communities can do. This was initially kind of a fight that people felt helpless in, but you're just seeing these networks, people organize around the country in ways, it's hard to find another issue where people have gotten so well organized around. And this is not, the industry will tell you this is top down. The Sierra Club, the NAACP, they're agitating. Having covered this and covered it from the ground and seeing these movements, this is happening from the grassroots. I mean, this is people who are angry in these communities are figuring it out. And they're also, it's one of the few things where people, so much is happening in the world right now with tech, with everything else, where people just don't feel like they have agency and don't feel they have control. And I think one of the driving forces behind this data center backlash is like, this is something that communities actually, you get 100 people together and you go to the planning board and they hear you. These projects are running into trouble all over the place. This is one of the reasons the White House is so concerned, is because communities are rising up and they're saying, we don't want these things. And we're seeing a lot of cancellations.
1: And a lot of people,
3: and they don't have to be, and they don't have to be in every community to quote unquote beat China. We don't have to have these mega data centers in every community. Right. It's not necessary.
1: All right, let's go to Zelda, who's calling in from Duluth, Minnesota. Zelda, what about you? How do you feel about data centers?
5: I think they're a mixed bag, because I know AI is important for us as like a society or whatever, but I think, like the guy said a couple calls ago, how they're being really not transparent about it. Like in the town next to me, Hermantown, they were being really suspicious and not, I think it's Google that was putting in a data center. They're just, they're not being transparent. And I'm originally from West Virginia, and I know corporations, when they're not transparent, they're hiding something, you know?
1: Well, yeah, thinking about probably energy or coal companies in West Virginia or something like that, and now tech companies.
5: Specifically DuPont with the PFAS.
1: Interesting. Zelda, thank you for that. Let me get one more in here. Vina is in Houston, Texas. Vina, what about you? How do you feel about data centers?
6: Thank you for having me. I shared my views with a couple of people just now. Your experts are raising all good ideas for and against data centers, and all the concerns that the audience is also sharing. They're also very valid concerns. However, my view is of a very high-level view, which is we ought to be aware that it is here to stay. The data centers and artificial intelligence is here to stay. Time again and again, with every new technology that came aboard in the history, like cars, telephones, computers, internet, airplanes, etc., all have their pros and cons. Questions we ought to ask us are, how do we minimize the resources used to run data centers? How do we make it more efficient technology running on optimized resources consumption? So that is my two cents worth.
1: Great. Thank you, Vina. Amy, you were nodding as she said that.
3: Vina has hit the nail on the head. She's 100% right. Indeed, in fairness to the data center hyperscalers like Google and NVIDIA, they have formed an alliance to really lock down on some of the innovations that can be used to minimize the impact of data centers on the electricity grid. So part of what that could be, Google has done this in a couple communities in Minnesota and other places, where they give everybody a battery for their home. And then the utility works with homeowners to use those batteries to relieve any pressure on the grid at, like what we say, a time of day, at evening when everybody's home and turns everything on. Some of those programs in particular locations can be really, really successful. And what's good about it is it doesn't raise the cost to you and I, the household, or the local business, because we're taking the assets we already have and we're using them more efficiently, right? So that's something that's getting more and more attention, more and more utilities and communities are using that as an option. And that is going to help alleviate some of the issues related to new data centers.
1: We have a caller who works in artificial intelligence, so I want to hear what Sarah in Niles, Illinois, has to say. Sarah, go ahead.
7: Hi, thanks. Yeah, so I work in cybersecurity and AI, so I embrace it, but I also try to encourage, you know, friends and relatives about responsible use. So I don't think that we're getting away from data centers anytime soon, but I always encourage people how much more resource it uses for videos and pictures and these silly trends that we see on social media. That takes so much more resource, and that translates to more data centers than text-based usage. So I always tell people, you know, use it in your job, use it for good purposes, but not for silly, wasteful, purely entertainment things, because that really impacts the need.
1: Yeah, my nephew, who's about 22 years old, said to me, "Oh yeah, we're really going to beat China by making like fake videos of things that didn't happen." It's like that's basically what a lot of people are doing with AI these days. Tolliver, did you have anything else from listentothemiddle.com, by the way?
8: Yeah, we got some good stuff. Heidi wants to know, how are these companies able to get around noise pollution laws? If my dog barks for more than 10 minutes, I get a call from the police.
1: Evan, do you have an answer to that?
2: Yeah, I mean, I think this gets back to, you know, as the data centers got bigger and, you know, got more complicated, that this noise thing is a relatively new phenomenon. It's also as they're encroaching on people's homes more and more, you know, and they're not in industrial areas or areas, residential areas are being rezoned industrial. So you're seeing a big backlash in that. And I think a lot of regulation is happening around the states. His point is really looking right at that. And this is something that just, you know, the industry got ahead of lawmakers on this. And we're starting to see a lot of proposals and regulations, bills. You know, that's something that the political systems are, mm-hmm. are really focused on and dealing with now.
1: All right, I'm going to get one more call in here, probably. Maybe we'll have two, but probably one. Penny is in Ridgecrest Valley, California. Penny, what about you? How do you feel about data centers?
9: Well, I'm against them. There's one proposed in our town of Ridgecrest. We're a small town of about 30,000 people in the middle of the Mojave Desert. Mm. We're 2 hours away from Death Valley. And our source of water is groundwater. And the person that talked about water not being an issue is mistaken, at least in our area, because we are pumping groundwater. If groundwater is being used for the data center, that water is being evaporated. It is not being necessarily recycled or returned to our aquifer. Mm-hmm. And in fact, the state of California has determined that we have been in critical overdraft. Apparently, for the last 30 years, we have been pumping more water than is being recharged. So apparently, we've been pumping about 21 to 28,000 acre feet and restoring 11 to 13,000 acre feet. So we are trying to figure out how to make our valley sustainable, and we don't need a data center that will use water, not to mention the electricity. Yeah. Plus, this particular proposal is about a block away from an elementary school. Mm-hmm. So there is that concern as well, not to mention the electricity and all the other things you mentioned.
1: But a lot of concerns where you are in Ridgecrest Valley, California. Penny, thank you very much for that call. We have kind of come to the end of the hour here, but I do want to ask each of you, because we sort of set this up as like ahead of the midterm elections. This has become an issue all over the country, and we hear people calling in from every part of the country saying that they've got concerns for this reason or that reason. Do you think, and I'll start with you, Amy, do you think that whatever happens in the midterm elections is going to have an effect on how we move forward with data centers, or is it just noise?
3: You know, you already saw, I mean, the most interesting thing was having people who are Republican incumbents running for office say they're going to pause all data center approvals in Texas.
1: Right.
3: And that shows you how politically salient this issue is. And we're going to have the midterms. People are going to have focused on this topic. As we go to the presidential cycle, it's going to be even a bigger topic, I think. And yeah. So I don't think the topic's going away. And I do think that the political domain, both local and national, is where the debate should be.
1: Evan?
2: I completely agree. I mean, I've covered politics, you know, now I cover energy, but like this is convergence of the two. You know, there's just not issues like this where on, you know, the far side, the left, the far side, the right, everyone's so angry about this that it's not going away. People are not getting less angry. And you know, this is something politicians are going to have to deal with.
1: Yeah. Well, I encourage any callers still on the line to leave us a message. We're going to talk more about this on our podcast. You can find it just by searching for The Middle wherever you listen to your podcasts. Amy Myers Jaffe, Director of the Global Energy, Climate, and Sustainability Lab at NYU, and Washington Post business reporter Evan Halper. Thank you so much to both of you for joining us.
2: Thank you.
3: Thank you.
1: And next week, Tolliver, we are going to be talking about another big election issue, that is immigration. 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
1: I got it twice in this credits today. The Middle is brought to you by Longnook Media, distributed by Illinois Public Media in Urbana, Illinois, which just paused the data center, apparently, and produced by Harrison Patino, Johnny Leonidas, Danny Alexander, Sam Burmistaz, John Barth, and Marina Price. Our technical director this week is Jason Croft. I'm Jeremy Hobson. Thanks for listening. I'll talk to you soon.

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1: Thanks for joining us on this Thursday evening. I'm Terry Gilday. Stay tuned. BBC World Service is coming up next right here on WUNC News. 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From the University of North Carolina at Chapel Hill, committed to educating leaders, advancing discovery, and serving the public good as America looks toward its next 250 years. UNC Chapel Hill, first and for all. 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
2: Coming next on the BBC World Service, it's Outlook with me, Mubeen Azhar. Hawaiian cinematographer Mike Prickett is a legend in the surfing world. His daring camera work has been at the forefront of filming big wave surfing.
3: I just pushed myself to get in bigger and bigger waves and getting, and also working with the surfers, getting closer and closer, because you really want to be like inches from the surfer when they go by you to get the really cool shots.
2: Filming in giant waves takes guts. But Mike's bravery extends beyond the waves. He saved a fellow diver's life with devastating consequences for himself.
3: So I got him out of the current, and then I knew that, hey, we were going to run out of air any second. And basically, we had to go rush to the surface. My nephew was with me, and all of a sudden, I told him, hey, I can't feel my feet. And I was paralyzed, yeah.
2: How Mike's drive to get back behind the camera pushed him to carry on. That's Outlook after the news.
4: BBC News with David Harper. The US Defense Secretary Pete Hegseth has said the public will be able to watch the execution by firing squad of the man convicted of the 2009 mass shooting at Fort Hood military base. A Pentagon official told the BBC that the execution of Nidal Hassan would be live-streamed. Hassan was a US Army psychiatrist who killed 13 unarmed soldiers at Fort Hood in Texas and injured dozens more. His execution is scheduled for December the 3rd. The last public execution in the United States was held in 1936. Mr. Hegseth explained why it would happen at Fort Hood.
5: Army major betrays his country, radical Islamist, kills a bunch of Americans at Fort Hood. Of course we're going to do it at Fort Hood. We're going to do it on a Thursday. We're going to do it at 1 o'clock, which is when he did it. And it's going to be soldiers with rifles executing the firing squad. It hadn't been since World War II since we've done that. Well, I kind of like the mentality we had in World War II, which was win, which was understand when the enemy attacks you, you need to stand your ground.
4: A delegation from Ukraine is expected to meet President Trump's special envoys, Steve Witkoff and Jared Kushner, in Miami on Friday. A U.S. official said they would discuss a new unified proposal on all aspects of the Russia-Ukraine conflict to try to end the war. Reports say the meetings will span 2 days, with European representatives joining the American ones. The U.S. Vice President J.D. Vance says Microsoft is among companies that have been suspended from a key visa program that allows skilled foreign workers to get permanent resident status in America. He accused Microsoft of abusing the program by laying off American workers and replacing them with what he called foreign indentured servants. Here's the BBC's Daniel Bush.
6: In a statement, Microsoft pushed back on the administration, said it would provide more information on its H-1B visa hires, but the company said that the vast majority of the thousands of employees it hired through this program in the last fiscal year were not new hires. These were extensions of existing jobs. This announcement, of course, came just hours before President Trump awarded a prestigious medal to the Microsoft CEO, so awkward politics there. And of course, it also comes just a month or so before an election where the administration and Republicans running for Congress are trying to defend their immigration agenda, including numerous different restrictions to people trying to enter the United States legally.
4: The first hurricane of the Atlantic season has strengthened to Category 2 in the Gulf of Mexico's warm waters as it heads towards the southern United States. Hurricane Isaias is forecast to make landfall in Florida, Alabama, or Mississippi overnight between Friday and Saturday. The mayor of New York says a city resident has been shot in his car by U.S. Immigration and Customs Enforcement agents. Zoran Mamdani said early reports suggested a 5-year-old child was also in the vehicle, which was surrounded by agents who fired multiple rounds. He said the child was believed to be physically unharmed. New York police say the man who was shot is conscious and receiving medical attention. World News from the BBC. Adidas is suing an Australian fashion brand for selling and advertising clothes with a four-striped design, arguing it is deceptively similar to the German company's distinct three-striped logo. Simon Atkinson reports.
7: The German firm claims White Fox is taking advantage of Adidas's reputation and that it's drawing an association between the two brands in the minds of consumers, or at least sailing close to the wind. Court documents obtained by the BBC include photos giving side-by-side comparisons of both firms' products, as well as images of adverts on buses and at bus stops. Adidas wants damages from the online-only fashion brand, which markets heavily using social media and influencers and is known for its hoodies, sweatpants and swimwear. 2 years ago, Adidas lost a case in New York where it claimed the four-stripe design used by the luxury brand Thom Browne was too similar to its own.
4: White Fox says the design is being used for decoration, not as a trademark. The French education minister says 3,000 substitute teachers will be deployed to help in high schools as the authorities try to quell ongoing nationwide student protest. Edouard Geoffrey told a French television channel the teachers will be sent to schools from Friday. A riot at a prison in the Mexican state of Sinaloa has left 10 people dead and 16 injured. Security officials said one of those killed was a visitor to El Castillo Penitentiary, and the remaining nine were inmates. The state is regarded as one of Mexico's most dangerous and is home to the notorious Sinaloa cartel. The Great Mosque of Aleppo in Syria has been reopened to worshippers after many years of restoration due to damage sustained during the civil war. The ancient mosque was near the centre of fighting between pro-Assad and rebel forces for control of Aleppo. Its minaret was reduced to rubble in 2013. The Great Mosque was first built during the Umayyad Caliphate in the 8th century, although the area had already been sacred to early Christians. BBC News.
2: Hello, welcome to Outlook from the BBC World Service, introducing you to extraordinary people from all over the world. I'm Mubin Azhar. If you've ever watched videos of expert surfers, there's a particular climactic scene that often features. A giant wave, like a wall of water, builds and builds, dwarfing the surfer on their board. The proportions always look impossible, and that's the point. Then the colossal wave collapses in on itself, and our hero shoots out of the foamy water unscathed. Chances are, a lot of those scenes were filmed by my guest today, Mike Prickett, a director of photography from Hawaii who specializes in capturing the drama of the ocean. His name's in the credits of action movies like Point Break 2, X-Men United, and surf documentaries like Blue Horizon. By any measure, his job can be dangerous, and that's why he says it's important to keep your cool.
3: I guess the job spec is being able to swim really good in big waves and not panic. Once you start to panic, that's when you get in trouble, and you get yourself into trouble, and other people come to rescue you. So I guess the one requirement is to be able to swim in good waves and not panic.
2: Mike is paralyzed from the waist down following a diving accident. It hasn't stopped him, though. In fact, it spurred him on to even greater heights. When we spoke, he was in his office in Oahu, Hawaii. My eyes were immediately drawn to the awards that were casually on display.
3: Yeah, I got 4 Emmys back there.
2: They're very, very shiny. Do you enjoy going to the Emmys?
3: Yeah, it's fun. You know, the Emmys is kind of cool because you get to see all these people. So it's kind of cool to watch everyone win awards and, you know, for what they're good at. So yeah, I do enjoy it.
2: It's probably even cooler to win one yourself, or in your case, 4 yourself.
3: Yeah, you know, the first Emmy I won, it was for 100 Foot Wave, a TV show called 100 Foot Wave with HBO. Mm-hmm. And when I got nominated, I was kind of nervous of how I'd get it. So I called them. I said, hey, I'm a paraplegic, and how would I get up there? You know, I can't walk that far without crutches. I mean, I have to have crutches, but I mean, on the wheelchair. And they go, well, everyone that wins is going to be sitting on a table right next to this walkway, and you'll just walk right up and it won't be far. And when I got, my daughter, she said, oh, I could piggyback you up there. So my daughter, she practiced and she could piggyback me around the house. And so we went there, and my daughter, we got there, the table was pretty far away. And I go, oh my gosh, we're not going to win, because they said we'd be up close. So we had a couple drinks, and I thought we weren't going to win, and all of a sudden they called my name.
8: And the Emmy Award goes to 100-foot wave.
3: I had to like weave through all these tables and get up there, and my daughter was so surprised that she was just crying and with cheer and laughter, but she wasn't able to actually carry me up, so I kind of four-wheeled all the way up there, and they said at the beginning of the Emmys, like, if you win, you only got 30 seconds to talk because they got a lot of people to get through. So by the time, it took me so long to get up there, and I was so nervous that I just said, I think it took me my 30 seconds long getting up here, so thank you, and I kind of walked off. So I was like, so I'm not good at talking, so I got nervous.
9: Well, I can't believe it. It took a while. Sorry about that. I wasted my whole 30-second speech on my walk, but I really want to thank HBO. They were fantastic.
2: And then when you went on to win three more, was the acceptance speech a bit longer?
3: Yeah, then I was a little more comfortable. After you win a couple, I wasn't quite as nervous.
2: When I hear 100-foot wave, I am honestly struck with fear to my core. I'm scared of the sea anyway. When I hear 100-foot wave, honestly, it does something to my knees. So tell me about the dangers these surfers face.
3: Yeah, you know, I've been shooting surfing my whole life, for almost 40 years now. And HBO came out with this show called The 100-Foot Wave, I was like, oh, God, that's going to be pretty scary. And it was at a place called Nazaré in Portugal. And it's kind of like a really big shore break. And so it's really dangerous. There's nowhere to escape. For the surfers and everyone and the cameraman and everyone involved, it's a really, really dangerous place to shoot. The surfers, the cameraman, everyone involved has to be at the top of their game. And that's the only way you can do that kind of show safely. A 100-foot wave is definitely a sight to see.
2: It really is. Mike and his team film surfers riding waves as high as 10-story buildings in Nazaré on the Atlantic coast of Portugal. The waves are so enormous that Nazaré is sometimes called the Everest of the sea. Imagine mountains that rise and crash. Here's a moment from the trailer for that show, 100-foot Wave.
10: Fear is something we choose. Fear is when we're not in the moment. For the big wave, the only thing that exists is right now.
2: There's a reference in the trailer there to fear being something we choose. Do you think that's true?
3: Yeah, I kind of think so. I mean, even if you're at the top of your game or whatever it is, when you're in nature's element and if you're not scared, then there's something wrong with you. You know, I mean, you're going to be scared, but you got to teach your body how not to panic and be in control, but still get your job done. And everyone's scared. If someone says they're not scared, they're lying. There's just no way you can be out there and not be scared.
2: Do you get scared?
3: Oh, yeah. I get scared a lot. You know, it's like diving under these waves. You're holding your breath for a long time. And then sometimes you get caught. And then when you come up, you're in this turmoil of water. And it's hard. You just dive under and you just kind of make your stomach hard so you don't get the air knocked out of you. And then you get obliterated, you know, and then you come up and you get one or two breaths of air and then you get obliterated again. So those surfers and everyone out there, they have to be able to control themselves to not panic. Because once you panic, you start hyperventilating and then it just escalates into a worse and worse situation. So it's definitely a special breed of people.
2: Special breed is one way of putting it, Mike. You know, when I hear you talking about this, there's two distinct feelings. So one is of admiration and excitement, and one is of complete dread, because it sounds torturous. It sounds like torture. How did you get into this profession? What was your path into it?
3: You know, I kind of had a funny path into being a cameraman. And I mean, I was shooting, I was just getting out of high school here in Hawaii. And I was taking pictures of tourists getting on like the Pearl Harbor cruise boats and all this stuff. And so I'd do this, like take pictures of like people at restaurants and I'd go and process their pictures with a little larger and print these pictures out and I'd go back and sell it to them. I was doing that all over the place in Hawaii. And then I went to the Big Island. I started to expand over there. And then I got in a terrible car accident on the Big Island. And I think I was around 18 or 19 years old. And the car just like went flying off a cliff and landed on the road below, and I broke my right leg in 33 places, and I broke my left leg in 7 places. And it was just a horrific accident. I was in a wheelchair for a year. And they said I wouldn't be able to walk right again and never be able to run or nothing. And then in the midst of that process, that since I had crushed my leg so bad, the doctor says, you know, you can't really be walking after this comes off, but what you should do is swim. You know, like, and I think he's probably thinking in a pool. And I'm like, oh, swim, okay. Because I was a surfer. And I thought, oh, well, I'll swim in the ocean. And it'll be in the waves. It'll be a little more exciting. And then I thought, I couldn't do my regular job of taking pictures of tourists, but I thought, you know what I would do? I'd take my camera and I put it in a water housing. I made this really rough kind of water housing. And I was shooting still pictures back then. And so I went out and I started swimming and I would take pictures of my friends surfing, just this little snapshot pictures. And then I started getting really good at it. And then everyone started talking. And then other friends said, hey, can you come and shoot me? And you take my picture. And then first it was the surfers and then it was their sponsors. And that's what it was, the very start. And I kind of had a glimmer like, hey, there's maybe I'm onto something. And I really enjoyed it. Like normally I'd go surfing and I felt like, you know, I wanted to surf more than take pictures. And after a while, I would surf for half the time and then I'd take pictures half the time. And by the end, I would actually just go take pictures. So I loved it so much. And that was kind of the very beginning of my career. And then I started doing the videos.
2: Of course, you'd been a surfer, but after the car accident, if it was difficult to walk, I imagine there's a process between not being able to walk and then feeling comfortable in the water.
3: Yeah, no, there was a process for sure of you know, like, I mean, first of all, you know, you have to crawl into the water and this and that. Even now, after all the stuff I went through, I still have to crawl on my hands and knees to get into the water. But back then, I did crawl in the water. But once I got in the water, I felt very comfortable because I, you know, I grew up surfing and I was already starting to like bigger waves even at a young age. And I paddled canoe. Everything I did was in the water. So once I got into the water, even if I had to crawl, once I got into the water, I felt very comfortable. And then I just pushed myself to get in bigger and bigger waves and also working with the surfers, getting closer and closer, because you really want to be like inches from the surfer when they go by you to get the really cool shots. That was like really easy for me. The hard part was, yeah, getting in and out of the water and, you know, having people to help you get over the rocks and stuff like that.
2: Were there other dangers that you faced apart from these huge waves?
3: Big waves are dangerous, but there's also other things lurking in the ocean that are very dangerous. Spiny fish that you can step on and sea rays and all this kind of stuff. But but I guess for surfers, like one of the scariest things is sharks. And I've had some pretty close encounters with sharks. I was shooting Jeffreys Bay in South Africa. It was the semifinals of a ASP World Championship Tour event. So I was testing this shark shield. I put it on my ankle. It would send out electrical impulse to like 10 feet out or whatever. So when a shark came close to you, it would get discombobulated because of the electrical impulses. So I'm out there swimming at Jeffreys Bay in South Africa where it's riddled with big sharks. I'd had this ankle thing on my ankle and I was always a jokester. So like my friends would paddle by me and if I touched them, I would shock them. They're like, And if I touched that antenna that was kind of sticking out of the water, it would shock me too. And so in the semifinals, Taj Burrow catches a wave past me. He is a world champion professional surfer. And there's thousands of people on the beach. And all of a sudden, everyone's yelling, shark, shark. And then we see this big thing moving out there.
2: What, a fin?
3: Yeah, just like Jaws. It was like splashing. And then all of a sudden, Taj Burrow paddles right up next to me. And he's like, you wearing that shark shield? And I'm like, yep. So he comes up right behind me. And then I reach down to touch that shark shield. And it doesn't shock me. And then I lift my leg out of the water. And the red light's on. And I go to Taj Burrow. I go, the battery's dead. And all of a sudden, he's like, what? So the battery was dead in the shark shield. And then all of a sudden, the dorsal fin comes out. And it starts going Mach speed right at us. Like, rah, like. And so I go underwater and I'm just under the water and I could just see, and it looked like a VW bus underwater just coming right at me like really fast. I'm like, oh God, this is not only going to take my arm, it's probably going to take my whole body. It was gigantic. And then the shark came right at me and then last second it went right under me. Its dorsal fin hit like my fins and I could, all the bubbles and all the stuff just swirled me around. The shark went right under me and Taj Burrow caught that same wave up onto the rocks. And then the whole people on the beach were like, they're screaming, swim, swim. But I didn't want to like, you know, splash. I was trying to like swim calmly. And then there was an announcer there with a microphone I'll never forget. And he's like trying to interview me as I'm coming out of the water. And he's like, we think it's a whale. It's way too big to be a shark. And I'm like, I looked right at it, you guys. It's a shark.
2: The Australian surfer Taj Burrows was interviewed when he got out of the water.
11: It was like jaw or something. It looked fake. Really? A photographer saw it too. He just bolted in.
12: Yeah. Well, if there's a whale, you see the spout. There were no spouts.
11: Hey, this is the biggest thing I've ever seen in my life in the water. Like, there's no way it was a whale. It had a dorsal fin like this.
2: So how come it didn't get you?
3: I think now that I must have had like a little bit of electricity maybe in there.
2: So maybe the battery on the shock shield wasn't completely dead.
3: Yeah, that's what I'm thinking, because it was coming to get me for sure.
2: That was in 2003. Mike carried on doing his thing till 2012, when life took an unexpected turn. He just wrapped a movie about a big wave surfer who died in a diving accident, and then he went to film a commercial in Tahiti. There, he experienced life imitating art with terrifying consequences.
3: I made a movie called Chasing Mavericks with Gerard Butler. The last week of filming that, I went to Tahiti to shoot a commercial. We were in Rangiroa, a small island in Tahiti, and I was there doing a dive, and a diver got in trouble. And it was crazy. This island, Rangiroa, it's like a donut, and the tide comes up and fills up this donut, and then the tide drops really fast, and then all the water rushes out. So it's kind of like Niagara Falls underwater. And so it was a 12-knot down current. So like, even if you had a fully inflated vest, you could just be sinking. And so this guy was stuck in this down current and going deeper and deeper and deeper. So I got in that down current because he had no air and he was panicking. I was looking at him. And so I got in that down current and went down to, it was 220 feet by the time I got to him underwater. And I got to him and I shared my air with him and I got him out of that down current. And then we were coming back up, and at about 160 feet, I realized like, hey, we're going to, normally you need to make safety stops to do a safe dive. And so, I mean, it's crazy just thinking about it. It's like little flashbacks of PTSD, I guess. But so I got him out of the current and we're coming up, and I could feel my regulator getting kind of hard to pull air through it. And then I knew that, hey, we're going to run out of air any second. And sure enough, you know, we went up a few more feet and it just stopped, and we completely ran out of air. We had not made any safety stops. And there was nothing to do but just go to the surface, because you can't hold your breath and do a safety stop for 20 minutes or nothing like that. So basically we had to go rush to the surface, and we got up to the surface and I said, hey, we got to get back down underwater, because we got to try to go down and decompress. And I got up on a boat and I got him up on the boat, and they didn't have air in these tanks and they didn't have enough air. So we were scrambling, trying to figure out air to put there. And then I remember my nephew was with me, Ryan Miyamoto, and all of a sudden I told him, hey, I can't feel my feet. Then I couldn't feel my legs, and he said my eyes just rolled back in my head and I just went unconscious. And then I woke up a few minutes after that. They were slapping me around and then they were trying to give me oxygen, and then I thought, well, for sure I was going to die at that point, because I didn't think, you know, so I thought there was no way that we could survive. And then I was pretty much paralyzed above my waist already, my whole legs and everything. Nothing was working. And I got paralyzed all the way up to my neck. It was pretty scary.
2: Mike was experiencing decompression sickness, also known as the bends. If scuba divers rise up too quickly, gas bubbles can form in their blood and cut off the blood supply to parts of their body. In Mike's case, to his spinal cord. It can be fatal. The only treatment is immediate recompression in a hyperbaric chamber. But they were on a tiny island without a hospital. Mike's nephew and colleague Ryan Miyamoto desperately tried keeping him awake as they awaited rescue.
3: That plane finally came, but it took him 6 hours to get to us. And so he slapped me around for 6 hours trying to keep me awake. And then I kind of told him to tell my daughter, my wife, and my whole family bye, because I didn't think I was going to make it. So it was a pretty rough time, and I was paralyzed, yeah.
2: What happened to the person that you saved?
3: So I guess I was breathing air very slowly and he was hyperventilating. And so he got the bends, but he didn't get that hurt because I guess he was better because the way he was, when I got to him, he was panicky. He hadn't had air for a while. And so he was just like in a panic, breathing the air like crazy. And somehow that made him not get as injured as me. But he's a nice guy. I talk to him every once in a great while. He's from Canada.
2: You saved his life.
3: Yeah, I did save his life, yes. And he had a baby, which is cool. So I feel like even though I'm paralyzed, I feel like it wasn't in vain.
2: Mike was in hospital, initially paralyzed from his shoulders down. He found it hard to deal with. Just so you're aware, at this point in the conversation, Mike told me about having suicidal thoughts.
3: Papeete is the main island of Tahiti, and they have a decompression chamber there. So it got me there to that decompression chamber, and I started doing these decompression sessions, and nothing was really working. They kind of would just roll me over in the bed every 4 hours, and then I was thinking, God, like, I mean, it's when something happens to you like that, it's like hard to think, like, how can I go throughout life just getting rolled over on this bed every 4 hours to not get bed sores, and you can't pee, you have a catheter, and just nothing works in your entire body. And it was a kind of a bleak moment, like, of do you want to live like this or not? Like, you know, like, I mean, after one point I was thinking of like, how am I going to kill myself? Cause I couldn't think of living like that. But then I thought, well, maybe I can watch my daughter grow up. And I kept trying to, be positive.
2: Mike remained in hospital for about 8 months, first in Tahiti and then in California. He found it hard to motivate himself until he got a visit from a former colleague called Baptiste, who'd broken his back years earlier.
3: He's completely paralyzed from the waist down still to this day, and he can't move his feet or do anything at all. And he came to visit me, and he was in his wheelchair, and I was paralyzed laying there. And then he was talking to me, and then he goes, hey, your toe just moved. He goes, did you move your toe? And I go, I don't know. He goes, try to move your toe. And I tried really hard, and I moved my toe just a teeny bit. And that little movement of my toe, he's like, oh, my God, I can never do that. And that gave me a little excitement and kind of like gave me the drive to push on. And so then I kind of really started jumping on my rehab and my trying to exercise and doing all my decompression things and stuff, because before that, I didn't really want to live.
2: Mike threw himself into rehab and learning how to walk.
3: He had these like little rails like you'd walk on. And so I was in a wheelchair. They put it in the middle and I tried to walk for the first time. And I realized I couldn't walk and I was just trying super hard. And there was a mirror and I could see my family's faces in the background. Everyone was crying and I could tell by their look that I was screwed. Like I was, and that's when it really hit me, like, oh my God. And I think that was one of the toughest times for me.
2: His progress was captured on video, including the day he first tried to walk again.
9: For some reason, I keep thinking, like, well, I'm just going to walk. I don't know why I'm crying as I should, because I guess I took a few steps and walked a little bit, and it's going to be hard. But, yeah, just working through it day by day.
2: Mike couldn't imagine what his future or his work would really look like moving forward. And then one day, when he was out with his nephew Ryan, he was inspired in the most unexpected way by some ducks in a pond.
3: I was, you know, in the hospital and Ryan was with me and he was the one that was with me when I got hurt on the boat. And I was like, God, I don't know what I'm going to do with my life. But there was a pond with ducks swimming around. And then all of a sudden I was like, we should shoot these ducks underwater and do something. So we had this little GoPro. And so I was in my wheelchair. I started putting this GoPro underwater and then I'd throw some food out and the ducks would swim over. And the shots came out pretty cool of this GoPro. And I was like, oh, this is kind of interesting. Then I realized how much I loved what I did and how much I had a passion for filmmaking and making movies. And I've been doing it for years and I was making gigantic movies and big commercials and all kinds of stuff. And then it was just ripped away from me. And I realized then how much I loved it and how could I get back into it.
2: The need to go back to work was there. Mike felt it deeply. Now he just had to make it a reality. Find out how in just a moment. Stick with us.
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2: Ocean cinematographer Mike Prickett was paralyzed following a diving accident.
15: On land, I can't walk and stuff, and I'm either in a wheelchair or crutches or like a little scooter.
2: But in the sea, it was a different story.
15: When I get in the water, all of a sudden I feel free because I can swim around and I can still dive under waves and stuff. Not gigantic waves, but yeah, it's awesome, yeah.
2: That's in part two of Outlook after the BBC World Service News.
4: BBC News with David Harper. The US Defense Secretary Pete Hegseth has said the public will be able to watch the execution by firing squad of the man convicted of the 2009 mass shooting at Fort Hood military base. A Pentagon official told the BBC that the execution of Nidal Hassan would be live-streamed. A delegation from Ukraine is expected to meet President Trump's special envoys Steve Witkoff and Jared Kushner in Miami today. A US official said they'd discuss a new unified proposal on all aspects of the Russia-Ukraine conflict to try to end the war. Reports say European representatives will join the American ones. The US Vice President J.D. Vance says Microsoft is among companies suspended from a key visa program. He accused the company of replacing American workers with what he called foreign indentured servants. Microsoft said the vast majority of its US employees were Americans. France's education minister has promised to deploy 3,000 substitute teachers to help in high schools. It follows days of protests by students and teachers calling for better conditions. Hurricane Isaias has strengthened to Category 2 as it heads towards the southern United States. It's already forced the closure of more than half of oil production in the Gulf of Mexico. The mayor of New York says a city resident has been shot in his car by U.S. Immigration and Customs Enforcement agents. ICE's parent agency said officers were seeking to arrest a man with a prior criminal conviction. Adidas is suing an Australian fashion brand for selling and advertising clothes with a four-striped design, arguing it is deceptively similar to the German company's distinctive three-stripe trademark. During a brief hearing, White Fox argued the design was being used for decoration, not as a trademark. And the Great Mosque of Aleppo in Syria has reopened after years of restoration. The ancient mosque was near the centre of fighting between pro-Assad and rebel forces during the civil war. BBC News.
2: Welcome back to Outlook from the BBC World Service with me, Mubeen Azar. We've been hearing from the multi-award-winning Hawaiian ocean cinematographer Mike Prickett. He's been described as a legend in the surf community because his daring camera work has been at the forefront of filming big wave surfing. In 2012, Mike was paralyzed from the waist down after a diving accident. He spent 8 months in hospital, breathing high-pressure oxygen in claustrophobic recompression chambers and learning to walk again. Eventually, he was able to go home to Hawaii. This is Mike in 2012, as he's preparing to be reunited with his beloved surfing community.
16: I have so many friends out there in the surfing world. It breaks my heart that I can't be out there swimming and doing what I used to do with them. But at least from my wheelchair or whatever, I can watch these guys have fun and be there in heart and spirit with them.
2: Mike would soon be doing more than watching. He was constantly thinking about how he could get back to filming the ocean. And then an idea, how about filming from the air?
3: I'd thought of a way to, sometimes if you see a helicopter, they have a gimbal in the front of the helicopter and you control it like almost like a video game. So I thought, wow, what if I could get something like that and I could do stuff, I could shoot big waves in a helicopter. So I did that.
2: A gimbal is a tool that allows Mike to hold a camera steady from a moving helicopter. His first job filming with his new equipment was fittingly to make a documentary about a surfer who'd carried on competing after losing an arm in a shark attack when she was 13.
3: There's a girl named Bethany Hamilton. She got her arm bitten off by a shark. And they were making a movie called Unstoppable with her. And there was a big swell coming. And I got up and the helicopter took off. And then I got out there and Bethany took off on this wave. And I actually got this amazing shot. Like, it was like the first shot I ever shot. And it was like the best shot of the whole movie. But I got her getting this unreal wave and it went above her. And then all of a sudden I'm like, oh my God. And I felt that love of the filmmaking coming back again. And that's when I really got like super excited. And I started doing stuff in helicopters, but I'm like, why does this only got to be put on a helicopter? And so no one was doing what I did. And I started putting on boats. And I turned it upside down and I was putting on boats. And then you could shoot whales and all kinds of stuff on boats. And then I went from the boat, I went to a jet ski. And then I figured, hey, I was back in business. I'd figured a way that I could do something like basically from a wheelchair and control this camera and film.
2: Mike was back doing what he loved, at first from the air and soon back in the water.
3: I kind of got to crawl down on the beach on my hands and knees to get in the water, but then I can still shoot from the water. On land, I can't walk and stuff, and I'm either in a wheelchair or crutches or like a little scooter. And when I get in the water, all of a sudden I feel free because I can swim around and I can't swim like I used to or nothing, but I still get to get out there and I can still dive under waves. And yeah, it's awesome. Yeah.
2: What was the period between the accident and your recovery and getting back in the water? How long were you out of the water?
3: It was a few years.
2: Was there a fear getting back in the water after so long?
3: When I first tried to get back in just in the pool, I couldn't even do it. So it took a while for me to get even okay in a pool. It wasn't like the first time I got injured. This was like a real serious injury, being a paraplegic, you know. And so there was definitely a big fear of getting in the water. And then when you all of a sudden you're out in 8-10 foot waves, because I can't use my legs, so I can only use my hands. I put like these gloves

0: after a bad accident, being paralyzed, life is all about adapting and not getting discouraged, because it's really easy to get discouraged and want to quit and just sit on the couch and watch TV or something like that. And I was so passionate about making movies and doing stuff like that, that helped me get through the, I don't know, it's not shame. It's like, there's shame in it too. Cause like, you know, crawling on your hands and knees to get in and out of the water and all these kind of things, all of that's, you wouldn't think it is, but it's kind of, to like someone like myself, it's kind of shameful. Like people are going to say stuff, but I didn't care.
1: Well, did you think there'd be judgment?
0: Yeah. Like, are people like, oh, like he's done or whatever, but I didn't let it get to me. And I just kept pushing forward. And like, I would tell anyone, if you get really injured, I just don't give up. You know, you got to push forward. You got to adapt. You're going to have to adapt anyway. You know, I mean, even people that don't get injured, they got to adapt to getting older. And it's that, but it just escalated to like a million times more. And adapting is like a way of life. I've been paralyzed for 14 years now, and I'm still adapting every single day. I've adapted the cameras to work so I can film and make movies and do stuff I love. My car's got hand controls. I don't use my feet to drive. I use my hands to drive my car. Even I was trying to get exercise, and it's really hard to exercise. And going to a gym or physical therapist after 14 years or something of that, like, it's very boring. So I kind of picked up golf. First, I was in my wheelchair, and I didn't think I could do it. So I was in the chair, and I tried to hit it again. I go, oh my God, I hit the ball. And I'd fallen in my wheelchair. And then I was like, geez, I actually might be able to do this. And so I started golfing a little bit. Then I was use a walker, you know, on a golf course. I'm not scared to fall because there's grass. And I can drive up kind of close to the ball. I use my crutches, and I can stand up for a couple seconds and I can whack the ball. And I'm getting pretty good.
1: Remarkably as well, you have achieved so much since your accident. And your recognition, certainly, your four Emmys have come since the second accident. How does that feel?
0: I mean, I feel like I was at the top of my game a long time ago, but I never won any Emmys or nothing. And since then, I've won tons of awards and stuff. And it makes me feel good. It feels like, you know what? All the adaptive stuff and changing and pushing myself to get better at this and better at that, and there's always a way to figure out a way to do it.
1: You spend quite a bit of your time now speaking to other people that have dealt with and been through life-changing accidents. Tell me why you do that.
0: I mean, I have so many problems, but I kind of like try to not laugh at it, but laugh with it. People get really injured. Like a friend, he's a fireman. He fell off the fire truck and he's paralyzed. And they told me about him, and they said that he was really depressed and this and that. So, you know, I went and met with him and I just tell him all the stories and all the problems I had, from catheters to every kind of thing, and make him feel like, hey, look, I've come this far. I can be self-sufficient by myself, because it's nice to like not always have to have someone help you. And I'm doing huge jobs, gigantic movies, all these really cool things I'm doing being paralyzed. And I feel like if I can share that with other paralyzed people, and if they're depressed or having a hard time, I love to go meet with them and tell them my story. And I got so many funny stories. Most of them I couldn't tell to people, because I only tell other people in my situation, because it's personal. And but they get a kick out of it, because I tell them all the terrible things that happened to me and try to make it funny, because they're dealing with it right then, and it's hard. And it helps me too. I just feel like we as humans need to help each other, and it's nice to give back, and I like giving back.
1: You experience what you experienced, and you had this fallout because you were rescuing someone, because you saved someone's life. And that's a wonderful thing to do, but of course it brought with it a huge risk and a huge consequence to you. Would you do it again?
0: Yeah, you know, it's so funny. A lot of people ask me that, would I do that again, when I rescue someone like that? And I would. And I would hope that everyone would do that. Like, if you see a little old lady fall in the middle of the street and the cars are coming, you'd run out there and grab her. But I tell it to people, and a lot of people said, no, I wouldn't. And I'm like, really? I'm like, I mean, I could not watch this guy die. So I would definitely do it again. And I knew there was a big risk to it. And at the moment, I thought I might have been able to pull it off if I could have got it to him a little sooner, and if we didn't run out of air. But we did, and what happened happened. But yeah, I would do it again for sure.
1: In all of these instances, it seems that you are

0: able to see the light at the end of the tunnel and keep going and able to see the positive. That's quite a skill, isn't it?
1: Yeah, I think, you know what? I think when you do get injured, it's a really good skill to have. And if you don't have it, you need to acquire it, because if not, you're gonna get into a shell. Because I did this. I kind of like saw myself going in the wrong direction and pulled myself out and just said, you have to laugh at it and laugh with it and learn from it. But yeah, you just have to like roll with the punches. I think you need to adapt and just and have a really open mind and not go into a shell. Once you go to a shell, you just go in a dark place, and it's so easy to spiral down. And I do feel like I have a good talent of looking at the bright side or trying to make light of it. From an early childhood, I always tried to learn from stuff and get better at stuff. And I feel like in life, everyone's going to run into different problems, and you just got to like use what what happened in your past and to go further in your future and to be a good person.
0: Thanks to Mike there for sharing his story. Incidentally, he named his company Salt and Air because he's either in the sea or above it. And if you've dealt with life-changing circumstances like Mike and at times struggled with despair and distress, there is support available at befrienders.org. Now, we're heading back underwater with another award-winning marine photographer, Tony Wu. He spends every possible spare moment on his passion, underwater photography. He told Outlook's Emily Naylor about a formative animal encounter. You see, Tony wanted to photograph sperm whales, but was told it could be dangerous.
2: The sort of kind of accepted understanding of what it meant to be among sperm whales at the time was that they are the largest carnivores. They have huge mouths. You know, sperm whales kill people. You know, they attack and kill people. And that was sort of the kind of, the fishermen certainly kind of felt that way. And there's kind of a general sort of apprehension about being in the water with sperm whales. I mean, watching them from on a boat, fine.
0: But one day he got his chance. Whilst on a boat in southern Japan, Tony spotted what he was looking for.
2: There was a fluke underneath us, the tail of a whale. And I was like, what? There's a whale underneath us. It's definitely a sperm whale. So we go in the water, float away from the boat. It was probably down 7, 8, 9 meters thereabouts. Approximately hand distance in front of me was all black. And it was basically the whale. And so, which I did not expect, obviously. And I let out an expletive. I remember that. And then my air went out, of course, which is not ideal. And then the whale turned on its sonar. And the last thing that the captain said to me was, remember, if the whale turns on its sonar, it probably thinks you're food and it's going to eat you. And then, so I raced for the surface to try to get first, get some breath. And this, so this thing is coming after me with the sonar clicking at me. So I surfaced and it's still choppy. And then about a meter in front of me, the whale surfaced like a submarine, just and it's still pounding with the sonar. It's a little bit painful, or it was a little bit painful. It was sort of a prickling hurt. And this thing was, you know, click, click, click, click, click, click, click, click, click, still being sloshed around in the water. And I kind of looked over my shoulder and my safety spotters were safely back on the boat, and the boat was 25, 30 meters away. So I was alone in the water. And I've got a camera in one hand, and I've got my free diving fins on, which are the long fins. So it's not very easy to move. I'm trying to backpedal away very awkwardly as I'm being sloshed around. And the whale just decides to put me on its head. And I'm like, ah! I'm like, oh no, no. So the thought that is in my head that I clearly remember having was push the whale away. And then I was trying to backpedal again, and this happened again. He put me on his head again. So we repeated many, many times. I'm going to say somewhere between 1 and 2 minutes, probably in total. I was exhausted. I'd swallowed a lot of water. It turned slightly and I slid down, and then I felt kind of this tugging on my leg. I could look down and I could see that it had the tip of my fin in its mouth. I'm going to die. You know, that was the thought in my head. And then the next thought is even sillier. It was like, okay, I have a camera in my hand, which gave me the energy, the panic and the energy to say, okay, before I die, I'm gonna, you know, take the best photos ever. And that's when I started swimming away. Then I turned around and I took a panic photo and then started swimming away again. And I did it a couple times. Once I started thinking rationally, it's like, wait a minute, it hasn't eaten me yet. If it wanted to eat me, it had plenty of opportunity. It could just chase me down and eat me right now. And it isn't eat, it's following me, but it's not eating me. I think I turned left and the whale follows. And then I turn right and the whale follows. I turn left and we keep doing this. And I'm like, oh my God, I have a big puppy dog. I'm not 100% confident because, you know, there's still this big animal following me. And it's the first time I've ever dealt with one. I turned around and I swam toward the animal for the first time, toward the animal. And then as I passed and I took a couple photos, I pulled the camera down and I looked in its eye. And the only thing I saw in its eye was curiosity. What are you? And so for the next 3 hours, and I had time to come up and change film, and, you know, it just hung around the boat. And I go back in and then we go play again and we just kept it up for 3 hours.
3: To go from thinking you were going to be eaten to having a photo shoot and a play with the same creature, it must have been completely transformative for your mind. How did you even begin to process all of that stuff?
2: Probably the most important thing that I learned was a lot of the things that we believe, we humans believe, we kind of just make those decisions and those beliefs up ourselves without consulting necessarily the subjects of those beliefs. Don't be so stuck on them as to not take the hint when the animal tells you otherwise. That has proven so useful. That is what that whale taught me. It was like, if I had stuck to what I was told and believed, I would have lost one of the most rewarding and certainly eventful and life-changing experiences ever. If I had been scared and just gotten out, arguably would have been the same thing to do. I wouldn't have had that change. And that has basically determined how I've dealt with every other encounter since.
0: Tony Wu remembering his play date with a whale, speaking on Outlook in 2025. If you've got any adventures to tell us about, aquatic or otherwise, or perhaps you've just got some feedback, do get in touch. Our email address is outlook@bbc.com. The producers today were Vibeka Venema and June Christie. I'm Mubin Azar. Thanks for listening. Until next time, take care.
4: January isn't the only time for New Year's resolutions anymore. This time of year is having a moment too. Loads of us are back to work, back to school, back to routine. And all over my socials, people have been talking about the great lock-in. It's this trend where you use the last few months of the year to get ahead with your wellness, your fitness and your self-improvement goals. A lot of people start in September. So 1 month in, how is the lock-in going? And does all of this self-improvement actually make us feel any better? That's what we're getting into today on What in the World from the BBC World Service. And I'm speaking to Adeja, someone who's been posting about this online. What are some of the things that you locked in for September? And why did you choose those particular goals?
5: I started small. I think, you know, not being on my phone in the mornings, drinking water first thing in the morning, getting a workout in the first thing in the morning.
4: That's a lot of first things.
5: Yeah, a lot of first things. I think for me, I realized that how you start the day has a lot to do with how the day plays out, how my mindset is at the end of the day, and how I feel throughout the week.
4: And how has that been going for you? Are you sticking to these goals?
5: For the most part, I am. There's a few mornings where I'm tempted to, you know, open emails, but I'm holding off.
4: Does it generally feel like having a kind of great lock-in, creating these goals, is that something that's motivating for you, or do you feel like it's extra pressure?
5: I think it's motivating for me because, again, like I said, I think if you start small and you're able to accomplish small things, then you can eventually accomplish bigger things. So I think for me, it's motivating when I wake up in the morning and I'm not on my phone. I get out of bed and I make it to the gym. I'm like, okay, first win of the day, you know?
4: And are you the kind of person who makes New Year's resolutions too?
5: I do make New Year resolutions for sure. But I think, you know, why start January 1st when you can start now?
4: Yeah.
5: And I think for me, it's finishing the year better than I started it. Mm-hmm. I think that's what this season is about.
4: How are the September goals different from your January New Year's resolutions?
5: I think January is on a broader scale. It's like the bigger goals. It's the things that take a little bit longer, whereas September goals for me are smaller.
4: Do you think there's a trap we can fall into where we're constantly trying to self-optimize, self-improve?
5: We are. And I think for me personally, I think it has to do with the access we have to other people's lives.
4: Yeah.
5: I think it's kind of a rat race of, you know, self-help. But I honestly, I think it's to our benefit, because even if you try, I think that's better than not having tried at all, you know, or not having even thought of how to better yourself or your life at all.
4: Some people who may have seen your post might think that having 10 goals is so much and that really you're asking a lot of yourself. How would you react to that?
5: I think if you were to look at the goals, you'd realize that they're all related. They're all related, and each one helps the other, right? So like if you're being more productive in the morning, then you're able to be more focused and, you know, be a better planner for tomorrow. You're able, if you have a no scroll day, you're able to optimize your time tomorrow. Again, I think they all go hand in hand. So it might seem like a long list, but for me, I was kind of playing it small, if I'm being honest.
4: So for people who want to jump on this trend, the great lock-in, you know, September, October, whatever time of year, they want to set some goals and try to do things differently. How can they do that realistically?
5: The smaller, more realistic the goal, the better and the more productive you'll be. So if you're able to achieve at least half of the goals that you set, it's a win. I don't want to say think small, but just think realistic. Things that you know, if you really tried, you'd be able to accomplish.
4: Okay, I'm going to start putting some of mine down. Adeja, thank you so much.
5: Thank you so much.
4: And now I am speaking to BBC journalist and health writer, Melissa Hogenboom. Hey, welcome.
6: Thank you. Hi.
4: Melissa, why do you think that people choose certain times of year, like September, like January, to set these goals?
6: Yeah, I think traditionally January was the big one, and people tend to set really big resolutions and maybe don't often manage to see them through. But what researchers have actually found is that there is a phenomenon called the fresh start effect, and that is exactly what happens in January. But we can implement this at any time, because I think a lot of people set themselves new goals at the start of the year, perhaps don't see them through, and then think they have to wait, or they just don't think about it again. But actually, the September reset trend, and maybe, you know, you could set yourself an autumn reset, you can do it at any point.
4: So what does the data say about how many people stick to these goals?
6: There's a misconception that lots of New Year's goals end in disappointment. Some people have said that it's as much as 92%, but actually, when I looked into the data, that's not true. In a recent US survey, for instance, they actually found that over 87%, or around 87% of people managed to stick to at least one of their goals for a few weeks. And of course, it's hard to measure that over the long term. And only 13% of those particular people in that study didn't stick to any goals at all. So I think it's easy to think we've failed because you might set yourself too big a goal, such as I really want to get fitter. But if you look at the data, maybe someone has started taking more walks during the day, maybe has started going for runs when they didn't before. It doesn't mean they're hitting the gym 5 days a week. But, you know, it is really effective to set yourself a goal, even though we sometimes think we haven't managed to achieve exactly what we set out to do.
4: You said long-term, and I think long-term is the key here. And there is actually a scientific method, there's research into how you can take a goal and make it into a habit. How does that work?
6: A goal is one thing, but when you set yourself daily habits to achieve them, that's what makes them much more likely to result in long-term change. And if you think about a habit, we don't think about it much because habits are built into our daily life. For me, it's coming downstairs and having my morning coffee. But you can actually set up yourself to make very small habits throughout the day that displace maybe the ones you don't want. Another one is simplifying it. So give yourself something you can actually do. I think going for a walk 10 minutes after dinner is something that I've started to implement. We made it a point, well, let's go for a little walk after dinner. And that kind of removes the temptation to do something, turning to screens, or something we didn't want to do. And those are just small things, but they're small things that add up over time.
4: How long does it take for a goal to become a habit? There's also been research into this, right?
6: Yeah, so the research is quite mixed on this, and it kind of depends on what the goal is. But one study found that it takes about 66 days for a habit to stick. And when it comes to the gym, for instance, it took about 6 months. So I think it's worth bearing that in mind, because that means if we are setting ourselves goals and we try to implement new habits and we don't stick to it, that's just a normal part of human behavior. We live in a society now where there's so much temptation, much more than ever before. We didn't evolve with screens, you know, so of course our brains getting hijacked by these very temptation distraction methods. So I think being aware of that is really impactful and can help you override some of the kind of behaviors that we know that we're naturally inclined to do.
4: Yeah, there's so much talk about self-improvement now online. It's all over YouTube, all over Instagram, TikTok. Everyone seems to be trying to constantly self-optimize and self-improve. And then it makes me a bit anxious because I might not be able to stick to the 15-point skincare or the 20 minutes of abs that they want me to do every single day. And then I just feel quite dissatisfied with myself and think maybe I'm the problem and I don't have the discipline or motivation to do the lock-in that everyone else is doing. So is there a healthy way to approach goals so that you don't go down this rabbit hole and spiral?
6: So I think it's starting simple, setting yourself small goals that are measurable, making them realistic, and making sure you put a time frame to them to your daily life. So often we get trapped into thinking about today, tomorrow, next month, I want to optimize for now. But actually think about your future self. Think what your future self would thank you for. And that's what makes me so motivated about staying well and healthy. It's the future self at the end of the day. I'm grateful for having exercised and eaten well. It's thinking about my children, seeing what I'm eating impacts their diet. So I think that kind of long-term thinking gets you away from the day-to-day realities, but actually puts you back in control, thinking about why you're doing this in the first place, rather than simply following a trend. And I think that is really empowering. And that is what we can take from kind of these fresh start moments.
4: Yeah, I find that quite a calming analogy too. So Melissa, thanks so much for joining us.
6: Thank you.
4: That's it from us today. Thank you so much for joining us. I'm Hannah Gelbart, and this is What in the World from the BBC World Service.
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8: This is Alex Ritson with the newsroom. U.S. Defense Secretary Pete Hegseth says he'll live stream the firing squad execution of a former Army soldier convicted of killing 13 soldiers.
9: It hadn't been since World War II since we've done that. Well, I kind of like the mentality we had in World War II, which was win, which was understand when the enemy attacks you, you need to stand your ground.
8: Ukraine's President Zelensky accuses Russia of deliberately targeting civilians with a strike on two buses that left 30 people dead. Britain's former Prince Andrew wins his legal challenge against the police who searched his homes. The White House blocks Microsoft from taking part in any foreign workers hiring program, and how a school radio club managed to a live link up with the International Space Station as it passed overhead.
10: This is Rory. Which one thing do movies always get wrong about space? Over.
11: Good question, Rory. I would say how easy everything is. Nothing up here is easy. Everything is hard.
8: First the news.
12: BBC News with David Harper. The US Defense Secretary Pete Hegseth has said the public will be able to watch the execution by firing squad of the man convicted of the 2009 mass shooting at Fort Hood military base. Nidal Hassan killed 13 unarmed soldiers. Ione Wells reports from Washington.
13: US defense officials have now said that Nidal Hassan will not just face a firing squad of soldiers, a plan signed off by President Trump, but that it will also be live streamed. Previously, the Defense Secretary, Pete Hegseth, had said we'll make sure that people are able to watch it. Hassan was a US Army psychiatrist who later said in court he believed he was protecting Muslims and the Taliban by shooting the soldiers, but apologized for any mistakes. The court heard that he had spoken online with an alleged Al-Qaeda-linked cleric.
12: The last public execution in the United States was held in 1936. A delegation from Ukraine is expected to meet President Trump's special envoys, Steve Witkoff and Jared Kushner, in Miami today. A US official said they'd discuss a new unified proposal on all aspects of the Russia-Ukraine conflict to try to end the war. Reports say the meetings will span 2 days, with European representatives joining the American ones. Britain's governing Labour Party has retained a parliamentary seat that was previously occupied by the former Prime Minister Keir Starmer until he stepped down as an MP last month. The local council leader, Sagar Abdiwali, beat the leader of the Green Party in England and Wales, Zach Polanski, for the Holborn and St Pancras seat. The Green Party has been embroiled in a row over its policy towards Israel, as Nick Eardley reports.
14: In the past, this is a seat Labour would have been expected to win comfortably. But the Greens made significant gains in the capital at May's local elections. Their leader, Zach Polanski, had been hoping to show he could convert that support into seats in Parliament. But he has also been facing questions about a policy adopted by Green members at their conference at the weekend. It declared Zionism a form of racism and called for the creation of a single democratic Palestinian state in all of historic Palestine.
12: Nick Eardley reporting. The US Vice President J.D. Vance says Microsoft is among companies that have been suspended from a key visa program that allows skilled foreign workers to get permanent resident status in America. Daniel Bush is in Washington.
15: J.D. Vance said Microsoft and other companies were abusing the H-1B and J-1 visa programs, which provide green cards for foreign employees in the tech sector, engineering, and other specialized fields. He alleged they were being used to undercut American workers and replace them with what he called foreign indentured servants. Supporters say the visas help companies to fill high-skilled jobs and grow the U.S. economy. Microsoft said that the vast majority of its employees in the United States were Americans and that workers brought in on H-1B visas were paid the same as any others doing comparable work.
12: Daniel Bush. This is the latest world news from the BBC. The mayor of New York says a city resident has been shot in his car by U.S. Immigration and Customs Enforcement agents. Soran Mamdani said early reports suggested a 5-year-old child was also in the vehicle, which was surrounded by agents who fired multiple rounds. The man is receiving medical attention. The Department for Homeland Security said officers were conducting a targeted operation to arrest a man from the Dominican Republic with a prior criminal conviction. Adidas is suing an Australian fashion brand for selling and advertising clothes with a four-striped design, arguing it is deceptively similar to the German company's distinctive three-stripe logo. Simon Atkinson reports.
16: The German firm argues White Fox is taking advantage of Adidas's reputation and that it's drawing an association between the two brands in the minds of consumers, or at least sailing close to the wind. Adidas wants damages from the online-only fashion brand, which markets heavily using social media and influencers and is known for its hoodies, sweatpants and swimwear. During a brief hearing in Sydney, White Fox argued the design was being used for decoration, not as a trademark. 3 years ago, Adidas lost a case in New York when it claimed the four-stripe design used by luxury brand Thom Browne was too similar to its own.
12: The first hurricane of the Atlantic season has strengthened to Category 2 in the Gulf of Mexico's warm waters as it heads towards the southern United States. Hurricane Isaias is forecast to make landfall in Florida, Alabama or Mississippi overnight between Friday and Saturday. It has already forced the closure of more than half of oil production in the Gulf. A riot at a prison in the Mexican state of Sinaloa has left 10 people dead and 16 injured. Security officials said one of those killed was a visitor to El Castillo Penitentiary and the remaining 9 were inmates. The state is regarded as one of Mexico's most dangerous and is home to the notorious Sinaloa cartel. And that's the latest BBC News.
8: Hello, this is Alex Ritson with the newsroom. The execution of Nidal Hassan in the United States, which is due to happen in December, was already unprecedented. It would be the first military execution by a firing squad of soldiers since the end of the Second World War. Now, the US Defense Secretary, Pete Hegseth, has decided to go further by announcing that the execution will be live-streamed. Hassan, a former army psychiatrist, shot dead 13 unarmed US soldiers at the Fort Hood military base in Texas in 2009. He later said that he was retaliating for America's wars in Iraq and Afghanistan. The last public execution in the US was in 1936, and Mr. Hegseth explained why it would happen at Fort Hood.
9: Army major betrays his country, radical Islamist, kills a bunch of Americans at Fort Hood. Of course we're going to do it at Fort Hood. We're going to do it on a Thursday. We're going to do it at 1 o'clock, which is when he did it. And it's going to be soldiers with rifles executing the firing squad. It hadn't been since World War II since we've done that. Well, I kind of like the mentality we had in World War II, which was win, which was understand when the enemy attacks you, you need to stand your ground.
8: I heard more from Daniel Lipman, who is a White House reporter from the website Politico.
17: This would be the first live-streamed public execution of anyone in American history. Usually these things are behind closed doors, but Hegseth has made a very important, in his view, significant decision to make the military more macho. He has said that the justification is that it would be a kind of a deterrent factor where people who would otherwise think to do this might get turned off from doing such an act in the future. Of course, the logical counterpoint to that would be people who are shooting up army bases with a dozen soldiers that they're killing, they are not of sound mind, so they're not making a logical calculation there. But Hegseth got this approved by Trump, and I think, you know, he is very in tune with the White House to try to please Trump and satisfy his desires.
8: The U.S., others are normally critical of other countries which hold public executions. Why is this different?
17: Yeah, Trump has actually criticized the Iranian government for public executions. Even a couple months ago, he was saying he was urging the Iranian government to not execute any of the protesters. And so obviously there's no question that this man committed this heinous act. But I should caveat this, that this may not even come to pass in December, because Nidal Hassan may appeal this verdict, this decision. And in America, these court battles last for a very long time. And so it could stretch into a future administration which would not want to execute him by firing squad or by live stream.
8: What's the American public going to make of this? Would it be popular?
17: I'm sure that there'd be some people who would want to watch it. I don't think the American news channels will carry it live, the CNN and MS Nows of America. But for a lot of Trump's base, it's young men who watch Ultimate Fighting Championship, who liked seeing the UFC fight on the White House grounds. And so those people are very online, and I'm sure that this would get a good viewing, but kind of satisfy the bloodlust of some Americans. But I don't think that's going to win many votes for Trump in November, because people who are rah-rah about this, they would be voting for Trump anyway. And this might turn off some of the more moderate people who would say that this is not proper.
8: Last question. Is there an element of just putting out a story like this in order that this becomes top of the news rather than some other things which are going on in the United States at present?
17: That's definitely one idea, where it's better for, in their view, to be talking about this than the economy or gas prices or how the U.S. may strike Iran again after the midterm elections. So you have to kind of view the Trump administration as this is almost like a reality show where every day there's a new episode, and they want to have a new story that creates more attention. And they've been dogged this week by two of their top campaign operatives who went to the Balkans to work for a pro-Russian government, and they did not want that story out there, and so it was not helping them. So this might change the narrative for a little bit.
8: Daniel Lipman from Politico. It appears that catching a bus in Ukraine means taking your life in your hands. On Thursday, more than 30 people in the eastern city of Kramatorsk were killed when a Russian airstrike hit two buses. The Ukrainian president, Volodymyr Zelensky, has said that the attack will not go unanswered. Dan Johnson sent this report from the city.
18: Footage from Kramatorsk shows paramedics trying to save casualties from the burned wreckage of the two minibuses. They were hit by a glide bomb, a rudimentary weapon made by adding wings to an old Soviet bomb so that it can reach targets further into Ukraine. The regional head of government for Donetsk said some of the bodies couldn't yet be identified because of the severity of the attack. He said civilian transport was being deliberately targeted to maximise casualties and that he could no longer risk the lives of passengers or drivers, and so bus services in Kramatorsk and nearby Slovyansk have been suspended. The two cities are part of Ukraine's so-called fortress belt of frontline towns which have been under prolonged and intense bombardment. Across the country, bridges, petrol stations and railway lines have been increasingly targeted as Russian attacks have stepped up over recent weeks. Yesterday, 22 people died in a strike on an apartment block a few hours from Kyiv. British Foreign Secretary Ed Miliband, on his first visit to Ukraine, was shown the damage by President Volodymyr Zelensky.
19: Today we're announcing more sanctions on Russia, on the war machine of Putin, on the shadow fleet, on the oil companies, on the crypto, on the financing of the war. We are here to announce more humanitarian support. We are here to announce more support for energy. And I believe I speak on behalf of the British people that we stand with you.
18: President Zelensky said the Kramatorsk strike would not go unanswered and said Vladimir Putin deserved a strong reaction from the world.
20: He wants escalations as much as possible. That's why we need to work all together. Europeans can't push him. I mean this, but they can help us and this will push him to negotiations. But Americans can do more. I think President Trump can do more, and he has, between us, has to do more, because so many losses.
18: It's reported delegations from Russia and Ukraine will have separate meetings with the Americans in Washington over the next few days in a possible step towards peace negotiations, which the Ukrainian president said earlier this week he was ready for, despite the surge in Russian attacks.
8: Dan Johnson. The Canadian poet, writer and translator Anne Carson has won this year's Nobel Prize for Literature. The 76-year-old has written more than 20 books, including Autobiography of Red, a modern retelling of a Greek myth which explores love and gay identity. She's been living in Iceland for several years, and on Thursday, the country's national broadcaster, RUV, stopped her on a windy hillside and asked her for her reaction to winning the prize.
21: Crazy. I think they're all crazy. Well, you know, it's crazy.
22: Did you know beforehand, or when did you receive the news yourself?
21: Just now. I mean, yeah, right now.
22: You were on a call with the people from the Nobel Committee?
21: Yes.
22: What was the conversation like?
21: Same as this, rather halting. They have, yeah, the usual questions, and I have no answers.
22: Do you think this in any way changes your readership?
21: Well, I guess the publisher hopes so.
8: The prize, worth around $1.2 million, was given after the Nobel Committee praised her bold and inventive work. Colin Patterson has this report.
23: Kanadensiska författaren Anne Carson.
24: The moment the Canadian poet Anne Carson was announced as the recipient of this year's Nobel Prize for Literature. For once, the winner was one of the pre-ceremony favourites. The writer, who is 76, combines poetry and prose, with one of her best-known works, 1998's Autobiography of Red, reworking a Greek poem about Hercules into a gay coming-of-age story. The Academy said she had been chosen for her bold and inventive oeuvre that, in playful dialogue with the classical tradition, has created new forms for contemporary literature. The permanent secretary of the Swedish Academy, Ingrid Carlberg, said she broke the news to Anne Carson in a phone call.
23: She was very taken by surprise. We didn't have so much time to speak. All she could had time to tell me was that she is for the moment in Iceland, where she's listening to the wind.
24: The prize is worth 12 million Swedish krona and will be awarded on the 10th of December.
8: You're listening to the newsroom from the BBC World Service. The technology giant Microsoft has become the latest company to be suspended from a high-profile US visa program that hires skilled foreign workers on a permanent basis. The US Vice President J.D. Vance accused Microsoft of abusing the system and giving away American jobs.
0: Microsoft laid off last year 6,000 American workers. At the same time, the company benefited from 6,300 H-1B visas and almost 3,000 green cards. In other words, if you do the math, for every worker that Microsoft laid off, they replaced that worker with 1.5 foreign indentured servants. Now, that is a scandalous system that we've allowed in this country for far too long. But thanks to the work of this task force and thanks to the empowerment of the President of the United States, we're going to stop it.
8: Microsoft says most visa applications in the last fiscal year were for existing employees rather than to hire new workers. Our North America correspondent Daniel Bush told me more.
15: Vice President J.D. Vance made the announcement for the Trump administration that Microsoft and other companies are abusing green card programs, the H-1B visa and J-1 visa programs in particular. These are programs that allow companies to recruit foreign workers and international students for highly specialized fields such as technology, engineering, and others. This is a part of a longstanding argument by the Trump administration that these jobs should be going to American workers, but supporters of these programs argue that they actually grow the U.S. economy and allow companies like Microsoft and others to fill these highly skilled jobs.
1: Yeah, because Mr. Vance is suggesting that Microsoft laid off about 6,000 U.S. workers, hired a similar number from overseas. But as you said, highly specialized, just because it laid some off, it doesn't mean that the people it hired are doing exactly the same thing or could do exactly the same thing.
15: That's exactly right. And in fact, in a statement, Microsoft pushed back on the administration, said it would provide more information on its H-1B visa hires. But the company said that the vast majority of the thousands of employees it hired through this program in the last fiscal year were not new hires. These were extensions of existing jobs. This announcement, of course, came just hours before President Trump awarded a prestigious medal to the Microsoft CEO. So awkward politics there. And of course, it also comes just a month or so before an election where the administration and Republicans running for Congress are trying to defend their immigration agenda, including numerous different restrictions to people trying to enter the United States legally.
1: Yeah, as you've kind of hinted there, there's presumably an awful lot of politics going on here, with immigration being a very big political issue.
15: That's right. And the administration now has argued for months that these visas are being abused by these companies, that they're bad for the American economy. And it fits into the argument by President Trump, by J.D. Vance, that this America First agenda is intended to boost the American economy by prioritizing U.S. workers and by trying to ensure that those jobs do not go to people coming from overseas. And it remains to be seen whether voters will buy it. And certainly polls show that although some Republicans still remain very supportive of President Trump's immigration agenda, it has lost a lot of support with Democrats and with some independent voters as well.
1: Isn't it enormously expensive for companies to hire workers through these schemes? Now, presumably they don't do it unless they really need to because of the cost.
15: That's right. It's costly. It's a time-consuming process. These are very highly specialized visa programs intended to recruit specific workers in science, technology, engineering, jobs that these companies say are difficult to fill with those high-skilled workers inside the United States. So companies like Microsoft spend years building these programs up, going through the work of the visa application process on behalf of these job recruits. So it's something that they invest a lot in and will likely push back, as Microsoft already has in the administration, to try and keep these visas in place.
8: Daniel Bush in Washington. Tensions between South Africans and migrants from other countries have escalated. Cars were set on fire in Soweto in Johannesburg and at the port city of Durban, where shops owned by foreigners were targeted. Similar scenes were also witnessed in Cape Town and the Eastern Cape. The newsroom's Richard Hamilton reports.
2: More than a dozen cars were set alight in Soweto after protests erupted into violence. Police dispersed protesters who'd stormed a refugee centre where hundreds of asylum seekers had gathered to lodge appeals. It followed a ruling in July by the Constitutional Court requiring the government to resume processing asylum applications. The clashes follow months of tensions, with demonstrators demanding the deportation of foreigners living in South Africa illegally. In Durban, riot police were deployed to the city centre after reports that shops owned by foreign nationals were looted. Sepo Mposula is a community leader there.
3: The disappointment, actually, it is directed at this government, a government that does not listen to its people. People have been complaining about the influx of foreigners in the country. And the government, instead of addressing the problem, you know, now there was this court judgment. And you'll remember that there were 600 million that was spent to monitor South Africans instead of addressing the issue of illegal migration.
2: But the government said the violence was triggered by people spreading deliberately false information about the court ruling. It said the judgment did not automatically grant refugee status or permanent residence to undocumented migrants. In South Africa, migrants are often blamed for taking jobs, fueling crime, and putting a strain on public services. Claims that social scientists say are not supported by evidence. 3 decades since the end of apartheid, the country remains deeply unequal, with about a third of the population out of work. Despite this, it remains Africa's largest economy and continues to attract workers from other parts of the continent.
8: The newsroom's Richard Hamilton. The nationwide student demonstrations in France show no sign of ending. There were more than 500 arrests in the latest protests on Thursday, some of which turned violent. It comes as the education minister has promised to deploy substitute teachers to some of the country's most deprived schools. Hugh Schofield in Paris is following the story.
4: Over the last couple of weeks, it's been thousands of arrests, mainly of young people. But how many of these people arrested are from the lycée? How many of them people who attach themselves to the protest is a big question, but most of them are young people. And it's not going away, and it's at the ends of these rallies that the diehards stay behind and start smashing, causing trouble, setting fire to things, and then the police move in to disperse them, and that's when you get these clashes which are very televisual and, you know, send shockwaves around the country and around the world, because once again it's riot police moving in against teenagers. But it is something that, to a certain extent, both sides are kind of playing a part here. The teenagers know that the police will act in this way, and the police do what they do. The Prime Minister appeared on television and made much about this sort of process of negotiation and discussion in schools and so on, but that was just a sort of blatant admission that he had nothing to give. And what the government is hoping to do is play the long game, hope that the students get worn out. There are school holidays approaching in a week. The weather is changing. Rain's coming. All this helps the government. And with the elections coming, we can predict a very, very unstable few months ahead.
8: Hugh Schofield in Paris. British police investigating the King's brother, Andrew Mountbatten Windsor, have accepted that the warrants they used to search his homes earlier this year were unlawful. He was arrested by officers in February on suspicion of misconduct in public office, after which he launched a challenge over the legality of the warrants. The investigation, in connection with his links to the late sex offender Jeffrey Epstein, is ongoing. The former prince has always denied any wrongdoing. Our correspondent Lucy Manning was in court and has this report.
5: On the 19th of February, his 66th birthday, Andrew Mountbatten Windsor was arrested very publicly on suspicion of misconduct in public office. In the full glare of the media, Thames Valley Police searched the King's brother's home at Sandringham and his former address, the Royal Lodge at Windsor. But at the High Court it was revealed that in July, Thames Valley Police had accepted that the search warrants they had applied for and that an Old Bailey judge had granted weren't lawful. The judge in this hearing, Mr. Justice Hilliard, who wasn't involved in granting the original warrants, said a significant error had been made in the application and granting of the warrants. They were found to be unlawful because confidential business material may have been gathered during the searches, and that wasn't legally covered by the warrants issued. Nick Vamos is the former head of special crime at the Crown Prosecution Service.
6: It's not actually that unusual in these kind of cases. The police don't have a great record of applying for search warrants. They often make mistakes, but this should have gone under so many noses before it went to court that it's really amazing that they still managed to make a basic error. The police were reviewed several years ago and they changed their processes, and it's embarrassing that they're still getting things wrong.
5: Thames Valley Police agreed the warrants had been issued incorrectly by the court, but they still want to use the evidence gathered and have applied to the court to lawfully do so. Andrew Mountbatten Windsor opposes that. In a statement, the force said its inquiries into him remain ongoing, and Mr. Justice Hilliard said the fact that the search warrants had been quashed didn't bring the investigation to an end or mean the whole of the investigation was unlawful. Joshua Rosenberg is a legal expert and says the police can apply under another part of the law to retain the evidence.
7: The investigation continues. The police have not had to give back the material they seized, written material, electronic material, we don't know the details of it. The reason for that is they can go back to court and say, we should have been able to get this under Section 9, we should have been entitled to this material, we want to hang on to it until you sort it out. That's going to take some time. In the meantime, they hang on to it and the investigation continues.
5: Andrew Mountbatten Windsor has always denied any wrongdoing in relation to Jeffrey Epstein. He has won this court victory, but his legal battle continues.
8: Lucy Manning. The International Space Station hurtles around the Earth above our heads at 28,000 kilometres an hour. Earlier, while it was directly over the town of Wick in the very north of Scotland, children on Earth below were able to ask questions directly of Joshua Kutrick, an astronaut living and working aboard the space station. Here's some of their conversation.
10: This is Rory. Which one thing do movies always get wrong about space? Over.
11: Good question, Rory. I would say how easy everything is. Nothing up here is easy. Everything is hard. Even brushing your teeth. And they gloss over a lot of the small points.
13: This is Florence. How does the food taste in space compare to here on Earth? Over.
11: Florence, because the microgravity affects your sinuses, everything tastes a little bit different. Sometimes good, sometimes bad. For me, I love coffee on planet Earth, but up here it tastes a little bit different. Doesn't taste quite like coffee to me, and that's causing me to not drink so much.
14: This is Fergus. What experiment were you most excited to work on? Over.
11: I'm working on a lot of experiments that are designed to enable astronauts to live in space for longer periods of time. So someday, maybe on the moon for, say, a year. But we have a lot of science we have to figure out first, and that's some of what we're working on up here that I enjoy. Over.
25: This is Isabella. Do astronauts get space sick like getting car sick? Over.
11: Isabella, great question. We typically get sick at the start of the missions as we adapt to microgravity. So it's like a couple of days of basically being car sick. Over.
8: Astronaut Joshua Kutrick getting gentle grilling from pupils at Wick High School in Scotland. The main news, the US Defence Secretary says the public will be able to watch the execution by firing squad of a former army psychiatrist convicted of the 2009 mass shooting at Fort Hood. And that's it from the newsroom.
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27: 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I'm Harrison Golden from Durham, and I invite you to join me as a WUNC sustainer.
28: This is the BBC World Service, and coming up after the news, the global story. In France, protests that began with high school students in September have grown, engulfing the nation and leading to thousands of people taking to the streets, in some cases with violent police clashes. What are these protests actually about, and why could a crisis in France have implications for the rest of Europe and beyond? Join me, Asma Khalid, in 2 minutes.
8: BBC News with Alex Ritson. The US Defence Secretary Pete Hegseth has said the public will be able to watch the execution by firing squad of the man convicted of the 2009 mass shooting at Fort Hood military base. A Pentagon official told the BBC that the execution of Nidal Hassan would be live streamed. A delegation from Ukraine is expected to meet President Trump's special envoys in Miami later on Friday. The U.S. officials said they'd discuss a new unified proposal on all aspects of the Russia-Ukraine conflict to try to end the war. France's education minister has promised to deploy 3,000 substitute teachers to help in high schools. It follows days of protests by students and teachers calling for better conditions. Hurricane Isaias has strengthened to Category 2 as it heads towards the southern United States. It's already forced the closure of more than half of the oil production in the Gulf of Mexico. U.S. Immigration and Customs Enforcement agents have shot and injured a man in a car in New York City. Eyewitnesses say a young child was in the vehicle at the time. Adidas is suing the Australian fashion brand White Fox for selling and advertising clothes with a four-striped design it describes as deceptively similar to its own distinctive three-striped trademark. White Fox said it was using the stripes for decoration, not as a trademark. Britain's governing Labour Party has retained a parliamentary seat that was previously held by the former Prime Minister Keir Starmer. The local council head beat the leader of the Green Party in the Holborn and St Pancras by-election. And a riot at a prison in the Mexican state of Sinaloa has left 10 people dead. The situation is now reported to be under control after the National Guard was sent in to tackle the violence. BBC News.
28: Last Friday, I sent a text to my co-host, Tristan Redman, who, as you all might know, has lived in Paris for years and has covered quite a few French protests over his career. I wrote to Tristan and asked, is everything okay in France? I keep seeing these reports of protests. Tristan wrote me back, and I want to read you all his response. Hey, yeah, high school students are demonstrating about the state of public education. It's been unusually aggressive considering most of them are actually kids, police using riot gear and what have you, but it's limited to certain spots. Still, he added, the feeling of a country creaking at the seams deepens. Since Tristan's somewhat ominous message, the situation has become more serious and more volatile. On Monday, a 15-year-old was seriously injured during the protests. The boy's hand was blown off during a confrontation between police and demonstrators, leading France to suspend the use of stun grenades for policing. On Tuesday, the protest grew and spread with high school students being joined by national unions, and hundreds of thousands took to the streets. And as we are recording, more major protests are expected. From the BBC, I'm Asma Khalid in Washington, D.C. And today on The Global Story, what is going on in France? And why should the rest of the world pay attention?
9: They've closed the schools, the universities, because they are very terrified of what's happening.
28: Coming up later in the show, we're going to hear from a student who has been protesting in Paris.
9: The youth will not let them keep funding war and keep funding rich people instead of giving money for our future.
28: But before that, to understand the backstory here, I wanted to turn to Tristan. Before Tristan and I hosted this show, we had long careers as journalists out in the field. And for Tristan, a lot of that time was in France. He actually lives in Paris. That's where his kids go to school. It's his home, which means over the years, he has covered a number of French protests. And so I actually wanted to begin with the central question of what is actually happening in France.
12: Well, Asma, on Tuesday, the pictures went around the world. There were demonstrations across more than 40 towns and cities in France, hundreds of thousands of people on the streets. There were scenes of bins being burnt, riot police out, students, high school students primarily, protesting, calling for better education conditions in their high schools. They say their schools are underfunded. They say, you know, the roofs are leaking, the teachers are absent, they're not paid enough. And they say that the conditions under which they're learning have just become impossible. Now, those protests started off small. They were organized by high school student unions, but they've gained momentum. And this week, they've been joined by other groups, including nationwide trade unions, which led to these demonstrations across the country on Tuesday. Organizers say more than 500,000 people took part in these protests. Police say around 250,000. out there supporting the high school students in their calls for more state funding for education, and also to express a more generalized dissatisfaction with the way the country is being run. And look, French demonstrations, this is a, you know, this is a well-practiced, well-oiled machine. You get out in the streets of Paris, there are people by the sides of the street. You know, there's always a bunch of people selling merguez sausage, hot dogs. You have these vans going down the street with massive speakers on the roof, kind of pulsing out, you know, demonstration songs.
16: Sounds a bit like a festival.
12: I mean, there's definitely a festival element to it, yeah. But there's also been violence in these protests. So as you mentioned earlier on, a 15-year-old boy at a demonstration in the north of France had his hand blown off on Monday. Now, this week, in reaction to that, the police said that they were going to scale back some of their tactics, because that shocked people, even though, look, unfortunately, violence in French demonstrations is not uncommon. You know, if you think back to the Gilets Jaunes, the yellow vest demonstrations back in 2018, 2019, I remember interviewing people who'd lost eyes, who'd had their hands blown off in those demonstrations.

0: one thing that set this all off in terms of a kind of key moment, one thing that happened to one person. It all started in mid-September when some students decided to come to the aid of some teachers who were on strike about pay and working conditions. Unions got involved, and it's kind of grown organically from there. The organizers of these demonstrations, at their origin, were high school student unions. Now, the idea that high school students should be formed into unions.
1: Are you talking about union like a labor union?
0: Yeah, almost like almost exactly like a labor union.
1: Oh, interesting. So it's not just like a club.
0: Well, sort of. It's a thing which goes back decades. Union culture is very much a part of French society, and student unions are often seen as a way for high school students to take their first steps in kind of organized political life, so to speak. You'll often see that politicians on the left, grown-up politicians on the left in France, started their political careers in high school student unions. So it sounds very alien to anyone who's not in France, who's not familiar with this idea of student unions, but they are a real thing, and here they are being taken very seriously.
1: You mentioned demands, Tristan. So let's talk more about that. What are the specific demands that the students have? I mean, if they want better public education, I don't know, that sounds kind of admirable that students are demanding a better quality schooling.
0: Well, I mean, yes, you could separate their demands into two things. Think of them as the present and the future. In the present, they say that the conditions in their schools are deplorable. They say class sizes are too large. There are reports of people saying there aren't even any chairs in their school. Sometimes they have to do lessons standing up. So that's all about kind of funding of public services in the present. And students are saying that they can't get the education that they need because there just isn't the money to educate them. But there's also a concern about the future here. So young people in France are worried about what happens to them when they finish their studies. They're worried about AI. They're worried about what kind of jobs they might be for them to go to in the future.
1: That's a very universal feeling these days.
0: Yeah, exactly. And they say that they're scared about the future. So it's a really serious question for them, what's going on at the moment. And Asma, I've been speaking to a student in Paris. She's called Alice. She studies at Sciences Po, which is the kind of political sciences elite school in Paris. It's well known for its student activism. Here's what she told me.
2: So I'm Alice, 20 years old. I'm part of l'Union Étudiante, the biggest student union in France, and currently a student at Sciences Po.
0: So you've been out protesting for the last few days. Why are you protesting?
2: The movement started because some students, high school students in the suburb of Paris, had no professors in some disciplines, and this is very inequalitarian compared to the Parisian high schools that have plenty of teachers, better fundings, especially private schools. So the movement really started for equality and better financial means and fundings for education and for our future.
0: Just to be clear, Alice, the core of this demonstration, is by high school students. You're a university student. Why have you joined the high school students?
2: It's really all youth in the streets together. So this movement is really both high school students and university students, and we share the same problems, especially for our future.
0: What do you want from them? What are the demands? What would you like to see them do?
2: We've published a website with 10 urgent measures and demands for the youth. We demand 10 billion fundings for the youth, higher grants for students, fundings for education, better school times hours, renovation of establishments because our roofs are currently collapsing, like on our heads in some of the high schools. We demand 150,000 rooms in universities. Each year, many people are unable to enter universities because there's no room left. So we want more of that.
0: What are you seeing on the ground during these protests? There have been images going around the world of what's been happening, not just in Paris, but in other French cities. What's been your experience during protests.

0: Yes.
1: I think those protests are very impressive and historic. I've been protesting for 4 years now, and those are the biggest one I've seen from the youth. We had 90% of universities blocked, 2,000 high schools blocked as well, and we had massive protests today, especially in front of Sciences Po, with barricades being dressed in the streets. So yeah, those protests are very impressive, but we also see very high repression from the police and a lot of violence. So yeah, I think it's very impressive, but the violence is very shocking as well.
0: Well, I mean, there have been accusations of violence on both sides, haven't there? That there have been agitators within the demonstrations. There have been accusations against the police who've been involved. Are you hopeful that the demonstrations are going to bring about change?
1: Yes, I think the government is really scared and terrified of this movement. They've closed the schools, the universities, because they are very terrified of what's happening. And I think it has now to invest in the youth and into our future, because the youth will not let them keep funding war and keep funding rich people instead of giving money for our future. And we will continue this movement until we get victory.
0: Are you going to be demonstrating again on Thursday?
1: Yes, we have plenty of gatherings happening on Thursday, tomorrow, in many of France regions. And I think we will be plenty in the streets again and next week as well until we gain victory.
0: Thanks so much for your time, Alice. It's been very interesting to talk with you. Stay safe.
1: Thank you.
2: It was really interesting. Have we seen elected officials, school administration, anybody willing to make concessions to what these student demands are?
0: So, look, the government has said that they are taking the students' demands seriously. The reality is they don't have that much latitude to do too much about it because the bank accounts of the government are stretched thin, if not absolutely empty. And, you know, the critics of the demonstrations are saying that some schools have been partially burnt or ransacked in places, and that that's going to cost even more money to repair, money that is already incredibly thin on the ground. And
2: Meaning they've been burned throughout these protests, you're saying?
0: well, yeah, I mean, there have been fires in some schools, and you know, some school leaders are saying, you know, hundreds of thousands of euros of damage have been done by the protesters, and that that's just making the situation worse, not better. So, you know, the government doesn't have a lot of capacity right now to do much about this, and that's something of intense concern, not just for students, but for leaders. You know, like, how are they going to get themselves out of this situation? It's really unclear.
2: I also want to understand where the energy for these protests is coming from beyond students, because these aren't just student protests at this point anymore in France. Is there a leader of this movement at this point?
0: Well, that is an absolutely key question right now, Asma, because the debate around the demonstrations is really evolving. 6 months out from the presidential election, everything is political right now. And so there have been a lot of accusations that the demonstrations have been fomented by a man called Jean-Luc Mélenchon, who is the far-left leader in France. He's a guy who's been around for a very long time. He has a party called La France Insoumise, which roughly translates as France Unbowed. Think of him roughly as a French equivalent of Bernie Sanders. He's quite a controversial figure in French politics. Polls at the moment suggest that there is a very good chance that the French presidential election in 2027 could come down to a runoff between, on the one hand, Jean-Luc Mélenchon on the far left and Marine Le Pen, the far right leader. So, as you can imagine, people on the French right are not missing the opportunity of blaming Jean-Luc Mélenchon and his party for what's going on. They say that Jean-Luc Mélenchon has instrumentalized these demonstrations, that he is whipping them up,
2: Is he?
0: making them worse. Well, Jean-Luc Mélenchon has been speaking out. He put out a video on social media, quite a long speech, with him sitting behind a desk looking somewhat presidential with like a worker's helmet on the shelf behind him. You know, he kind of styles himself as a sort of old school, hard left leader. He has used words like police savagery. He called on people to go to the streets to confront the police for this. And people have interpreted that as a call for ramping up the tensions in the street. On the other hand, Mélenchon himself and his political party say he's simply calling on people to go to the streets to demonstrate about their legitimate political demands. Students on the streets say, look, that is being entirely exaggerated. We have our own political agency. We don't need Jean-Luc Mélenchon to make us demonstrate. We're doing it because we have legitimate demands. So a lot of the students deny it. It is absolutely the case that some people from the far left have been participating in the demonstrations. That's not unusual. I think it's unclear to what extent LFI, this party, have responsibility for starting the demonstrations. It's a very political question. Marine Le Pen has been blaming Jean-Luc Mélenchon for some of the unrest. He would obviously deny it.
2: The picture you paint, Tristan, is so different than the narrative we have heard here in the United States amongst some on the right, including the president of the United States. On Monday, President Trump posted on social media that these protests were the result of, in his words, out of control mass migration. He went on to write, this isn't about schools. This is about Islam wanting to take over a once great country. We also heard from the U.S. ambassador to the United Nations, Mike Waltz. And likewise, the conservative commentator Ben Shapiro, who hosts a pretty popular podcast, described this movement as a cautionary tale for Americans. Is there any truth to this narrative that they are depicting?
0: We've seen time and time again members of the Trump administration focusing on stories of unrest, not just in France, but in Europe more widely. You know, we saw it quite recently in Spain, in the enclave of Ceuta in North Africa, when we had an influx of migrants coming into that Spanish territory in North Africa. This is a different story. This isn't about migration. This is a movement about economic problems, the ability of the government to pay for public services. This is about education. France is not without its problems to do with immigration. Immigration is going to be a major issue when it comes to the French presidential election. It's no secret that that's one of the main reasons why Marine Le Pen is among the favorites to win the election next year, because she says that she'll come down hard on illegal immigration to the country. It's not that that is not an issue in France. It's just not the issue here.
2: And even Marine Le Pen, is she describing these, you know, student-led protests as being about immigration? Her version is not matching up, you're saying, with what some on the right in the US are saying.
0: She's not. I mean, that's not to say that she's not involved in the politics around all of this. She hasn't shied away from accusing Jean-Luc Mélenchon, as we've already discussed, of fomenting the demonstrations. She is presenting this week her economic program for France for the election. She has ring-fenced education spending in that economic program. So, you know, she's sensitive to the question. She is not suggesting that these demonstrations are being caused by immigration in France. It's just not something which is on the table.
2: I want to go back to something that Mélenchon, the far-left leader, spoke to in his video earlier. He described these protests as the most powerful since 1968. Can you explain that to me? I mean, look, the 1960s was a really politically volatile era here in the United States. What was going on in France during this time period?
0: Well, I mean, 1968 was a volatile moment all around the world. If you think back to, for example, the Prague Spring in 1968, well, France had its own spring. It was May 1968.
3: France, May 1968. A nation of strikes, of violence. A country paralyzed across its length and breadth. The simmering of unrest amongst its student population rapidly boiled, then boiled over. Citizens from every walk of life, from every class, became involved.
0: University students, primarily on the Paris left bank, demonstrated for weeks.
3: Quickly, the situation reverted to ugly street warfare, with riot police giving no quarter and getting none in return.
0: There were, you know, famous pictures of them throwing cobblestones at police officers, hunkering down in university buildings and producing student newspapers and famous art pamphlets and posters. And they were calling for the resignation of the then president of France, Charles de Gaulle at the time.
3: General de Gaulle's personal strength had failed to bring the nation back into line. He had called for a referendum on his leadership for June 16th, but has said he might retire at the end of the year, an indication that he expects to win that referendum.
0: He didn't immediately resign, but by the end of the next year, he had gone. Charles de Gaulle was a totemic figure in French 20th century history, and the fact that students played a role in his eventual downfall speaks to the capacity of students to play a role in the political process in France. And 1968 is this kind of moment that a lot of people refer back to as a kind of moment of hope and change for the future, 1960s counterculture protest. A lot of French people think of France before 1968 and France after 1968, that it was this kind of transformative moment that dragged France into the modern era. And there are still a lot of politicians in the French system who cut their teeth in that era as French student protesters.
2: You know, that's really striking, Tristan, because some of the headlines I've seen here in the U.S. press, they read France in crisis, discontent grips France. It seems to be much bigger and broader than student protests. It is this sense that something is going on in France, whether it's a fiscal crisis, a political crisis, but that France seems to be almost at the cusp of a tipping point. Does it feel like that in France?
0: From a distance, from outside of France, it does look like protests like this are things that happen all the time. And to some extent, that's true.
2: You said it, Tristan. But yes, we do think, oh, the French, they're protesting again about something.
0: And to some extent, it is true. Protests are part of the fabric of life in France, especially at this time of year. This is actually known as part of protest season. After the summer vacation, you have this thing called the rentrée, which is when everyone comes back from holiday and goes back to school and goes back to work. And people do their rentrée. They publish books for the rentrée. They have political conferences and they have political demonstrations for the rentrée. There is a lot of myth-making about protests in France, that French people are never happy, they're just a bunch of discontents, and you know they should just go home and you know get on with life like the rest of us. And that's not quite how things are seen in France. French people believe that protesting is an important duty. It's not all French people, but a lot of French people believe that protesting is part of their democratic duty. It's part of the conversation that happens between voters, citizens on the one hand, and governments on the other. And it's part of the normal political protest. So, you know, on any given week in France, in Paris, you'll see protests of some description happening on a Wednesday afternoon or a Saturday, not necessarily of this scale right now. This is something bigger, but it is an important part of French society. But that said, there is a deep feeling right now in France that things are not working. People are worried for the future. There is a budget crisis. There is very, very little money for public spending. And in a country where a large proportion of the workforce are employed by the government as civil servants in one form or another, that's something which frightens people, because public spending is a motor of the economy. People are worried about where growth is coming from. People are worried about what the future, not just of France is, but of Europe more widely. Now, that sense of malaise is driving people to go to the political extremes, arguably, as we've already discussed, so on the far left and the far right.
2: On that note, Tristan, thank you for being our guest on The Global Story today.
0: Thanks for having me, Asma. I'm sorry to be quite somber about things. I hope I can come back with better news on the show soon.

That's it for our show today. Our guest, if I may call him that, as you all may know, is my co-host Tristan Redman, longtime resident and journalist in France. 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We have new episodes every weekday. Thanks, as always, for spending some time with us, and we'll be back again tomorrow.

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2: The Pentagon says that firing by death squad of a former army psychiatrist convicted of the 2009 mass shooting at Fort Hood will be live streamed. We'll find out more from Washington, D.C.
1: As the U.S. renews its efforts to get Russia and Ukraine to agree to a ceasefire, Ukrainian civilians are bracing ahead of a tough winter.
3: 40% of our respondents considering they should have plan B for extraordinary hard conditions of living. But on the other hand, people are not ready just to run away.
2: And we have an interview with the head of the encrypted messaging app, Signal. Meredith Whittaker discusses the dangers of artificial intelligence and the rapid growth of technology. That's coming up after this latest bulletin of World News.
4: BBC News with David Harper. The US Defense Secretary Pete Hegseth has said the public will be able to watch the execution by firing squad of the man convicted of the 2009 mass shooting at Fort Hood military base. A Pentagon official told the BBC that the execution of Nidal Hassan would be live-streamed. Hassan was a US Army psychiatrist who killed 13 unarmed soldiers at Fort Hood in Texas and injured dozens more. Mr. Hegseth explained why it would happen at Fort Hood.
5: Army major betrays his country, radical Islamist, kills a bunch of Americans at Fort Hood. Of course we're going to do it at Fort Hood. We're going to do it on a Thursday. We're going to do it at 1 o'clock, which is when he did it. And it's going to be soldiers with rifles executing the firing squad. It hadn't been since World War II since we've done that. Well, I kind of like the mentality we had in World War II, which was win, which was understand when the enemy attacks you, you need to stand your ground.
4: The mayor of New York says a city resident has been shot in his car by U.S. Immigration and Customs Enforcement agents. Zoran Mamdani said early reports suggested a five-year-old child was also in the vehicle, which was surrounded by agents who fired multiple rounds. Mayor Mamdani said he called President Trump about the incident and that when they spoke, he would demand that the president ended all ICE enforcement actions in New York City.
6: ICE undermines public safety. It makes us less safe. New York City will not stand by while ICE agents shoot New Yorkers. And we will not back down from the demand that so many, including myself, have put forward time and again. This is an agency that must be abolished.
4: A delegation from Ukraine is expected to meet President Trump's special envoy, Steve Witkoff, and Jared Kushner in Miami today. U.S. officials said they'd discuss a new unified proposal on all aspects of the Russia-Ukraine conflict to try to end the war. Reports say the meetings will span 2 days, with European representatives joining the American ones. Britain's governing Labour Party has retained a parliamentary seat that was previously occupied by the former Prime Minister Keir Starmer until he stepped down as an MP last month. The local council leader, Sagal Abdiwali, beat the leader of the Green Party in England and Wales, Zach Polanski, for the Holborn and St Pancras seat. The Green Party has been embroiled in a row over its policy towards Israel, as Nick Eardley reports.
7: In the past, this is a seat Labour would have been expected to win comfortably. But the Greens made significant gains in the capital at May's local elections. Their leader, Zach Polanski, had been hoping to show he could convert that support into seats in Parliament. But he has also been facing questions about a policy adopted by Green members at their conference at the weekend. It declared Zionism a form of racism and called for the creation of a single democratic Palestinian state in all of historic Palestine.
4: Nick Eardley reporting. This is the latest world news from the BBC. The US Vice President J.D. Vance says Microsoft is among companies that have been suspended from a key visa program that allows skilled foreign workers to get permanent resident status in America. Mr. Vance accused Microsoft of abusing the program by laying off American workers and replacing them with what he called foreign indentured servants. Microsoft said the vast majority of its US workforce were Americans. The French education minister says 3,000 substitute teachers will be deployed to help in high schools as the authorities try to quell ongoing nationwide student protests. Edouard Geoffrey told a French television channel that teachers would be sent to schools from Friday. It follows talks he's held with student leaders who want greater investment in schools. There have been more than 500 arrests in the latest protests on Thursday. Adidas is suing an Australian fashion brand for selling and advertising clothes with a four-striped design, arguing it is deceptively similar to the German company's distinctive three-stripe logo. Simon Atkinson reports.
8: The German firm argues White Fox is taking advantage of Adidas's reputation and that it's drawing an association between the two brands in the minds of consumers, or at least sailing close to the wind. Adidas wants damages from the online-only fashion brand, which markets heavily using social media and influencers and is known for its hoodies, sweatpants and swimwear. During a brief hearing in Sydney, White Fox argued the design was being used for decoration, not as a trademark. 3 years ago, Adidas lost a case in New York when it claimed the four-stripe design used by luxury brand Thom Browne was too similar to its own.
4: The first hurricane of the Atlantic season has strengthened to Category 2 in the Gulf of Mexico's warm waters as it heads towards the southern United States. Hurricane Isaias is forecast to make landfall in Florida, Alabama or Mississippi overnight between Friday and Saturday. It has already forced the closure of more than half of oil production in the Gulf. BBC News.
2: Thank you, David, for those updates. 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We're live in London with James Cocknell and here in Nairobi with me and Saul.
1: In the programme today, we're going to hear why the US has announced a public firing squad execution, and we'll find out how Ukraine hopes to cope with Russian assaults on its energy infrastructure. We also have an interview with the head of the messaging app Signal about AI and its dangers.
2: And as ever, you can send us a WhatsApp or a text message on anything that you hear on Newsday. Our number is +44 77 86 20 50 85.
1: We start then in the US, where the Defence Secretary, Pete Hegseth, has confirmed the public will be able to watch via live streaming the execution of a former US Army major by firing squad. Nidal Hassan fatally shot 13 unarmed US soldiers at Fort Hood in November 2009. He later said he believed he was protecting Muslims and the Taliban in Afghanistan. The killings were the deadliest ever non-combat attack on an American military base.
2: It was announced earlier this week that the US would execute Hassan on the 3rd of December at Fort Hood in the first military execution by firing squad since the end of World War II. A Pentagon spokesperson said on Monday that the defense secretary had made the recommendation and that President Donald Trump had approved it. According to military law, a military execution requires approval from the U.S. president. Well, for more, I've been speaking to Constantine Toropin, who is the Pentagon reporter for the Associated Press in Washington, D.C.
9: So in speaking to another media outlet on Wednesday aboard the aircraft carrier USS Abraham Lincoln, Defense Secretary Pete Hegseth mentioned that, you know, part of the impetus for him was to turn to the standard of the U.S. military in World War II, and that he felt that during this period of time, you know, the U.S. was at its peak, and he wanted to kind of return to that standard. And that's rhetoric that we've heard from him before. The secretary has repeatedly in some of his public addresses sort of harkened back to this idea that during World War II and other periods in history, the U.S. military was perhaps stronger or run more correctly in his view, and that under his leadership, he wanted to sort of return to those ideals and standards.
2: But what about the whole idea of public live streaming? How are people reacting to that?
9: In speaking to some of the legal experts immediately after the announcement was made, the reaction that we got was somewhat mixed. So there were a few experts and scholars that sort of pointed to the fact that conducting an execution publicly could be good in the spirit of transparency and to allow the American public to, for the first time in generations, observe the realities of capital punishment. But for the most part, many experts have noted that this creates a manner of problems, including just the visual of this man, Hassan. He's disabled. He's in a wheelchair. So just the visual of potentially executing a wheelchair-ridden man might be problematic in such a public manner.
2: And given that the public live streaming hasn't been done before, obviously it's a new technology in the context of these kinds of executions, are there potential legal issues that might arise?
9: As far as the legal landscape, I guess the best thing I would say is Hassan still has an opportunity to file an appeal writ large. And it's one, whether he will do so is a little bit of an open question. If he chooses to do so, then that could snarl the entire intent to execute him for probably years. And that's just independent of sort of the live streaming aspect of it.
2: What would U.S. allies make of these? Would this perhaps affect their relationship more?
9: The reaction of the U.S. allies is certainly one of the aspects to sort of consider here, and it's not immediately clear to me what the reaction would be, but this bold and sort of controversial move from the U.S. military does come at a time when relationship among certainly NATO allies has been strained by other choices that this Pentagon has made in terms of withdrawing troops from Europe and pushing European allies to sort of do more for their own defense. And so this is yet another bold and controversial choice that the military under Pete Hegseth is making at a time when allies, especially in Europe, are already on edge, I guess is probably the best way to say it.
2: We're talking about, how many decades have passed since an execution of this type in the military context, 60 years since a military execution, 80 since the last one that was done by a firing squad. Just remind us the circumstances of these historical U.S. military executions.
9: The last military execution by firing squad, and Secretary Hegseth sort of alluded to this, occurred during World War II. But the actual final execution that the U.S. military conducted occurred several years later, and it was an African-American service member. And that execution is somewhat tainted with allegations of racism. It occurred, there was a handful of death row inmates from the military at that point. The gentleman that was executed was African-American. All of the other white service members received commutations. So the final chapter of executions in the U.S. military sort of has this asterisk next to it, where some scholars point to the circumstances and the racial dynamics and sort of make this argument that it was a process that, was problematic from a racial perspective.
2: Constantine Toropin there, the Associated Press's Pentagon reporter, speaking to me a little earlier. And Rex in Malawi has been in touch to say that what benefit will the world gain in watching the execution of a convicted person? Keep sending those messages. Our number is +44 77 86 20 50 85.
1: A delegation from Ukraine is expected to meet President Trump's special envoys, Steve Witkoff and Jared Kushner, as well as European representatives, in Miami later today. The meeting comes as fighting continues to escalate. Following Thursday's missile strike on two buses in the eastern city of Kramatorsk, which killed at least 30 people, Ukraine's President Volodymyr Zelensky promised a response to what he called a wave of Russian escalation. But he also signalled a willingness to negotiate an end to the war despite the continuing attacks. Attacks on Ukrainian cities have continued to surge in recent months, and damage to vital infrastructure has led to power outages and has affected water supplies. Evgenia Bliznyuk from the Gradis Research Centre in Kyiv explained the mood in the country as winter approaches.
3: 40% of our respondents considering they should have plan B for extraordinary hard conditions of living. But on the other hand, people are not ready just to run away. So they will try to go through this winter in their own homes. So this decision to leave the city or the country will be the last one.
1: Let's go now to Kyiv and speak to Oleksandr Karchenko, Director of the Energy Industry Research Centre. Welcome to the programme. How difficult a winter is it likely to be?
10: I don't think this winter will be harder than last winter. For sure, it's not something new that Russian targeted our critical energy infrastructure. And let me say, preparation for this winter from our side was much more focused than preparation for any other winter in time of this war.
1: How do you prepare for something like sustained attacks on your energy infrastructure?
10: We built a lot of physical defense, shelters for critical infrastructure, for substations, for high voltage substation, for water supply, for heating supply. And as well, in many big cities, it's built a backup generation capacity in different kind. Diesel power station, diesel generators, gas cogenerator station, which has a role to cover the need and power for heating system and for water supply.
1: So are you fairly confident that that will survive a sustained Russian attack?
10: I'm absolutely confident that we will survive, and same time, I'm absolutely confident that it will be hard.
1: Yeah. What do you say to people in Kyiv, across Ukraine, who say they really would struggle with another winter if there is no heating?
10: That was a main target in time of heat season preparation, to cover heating even in time of massive power outage. We named this conception dark but warm. And the main focus in this summer, in the spring, in this autumn is to prepare our heating system to be operational even is in the most complicated condition with all the attack, with all the power outage.
1: Yeah. Presumably there is a pretty big financial cost to this. Obviously, there's a need to keep the heating on, to give civilians as easy or as comfortable or as palatable a life as possible in these terrible conditions. But there is a financial cost to bear.
10: Absolutely so. And of course, we are in lack of resources. And in best world, as example for Kyiv, we need for this preparation 700 million euros, but we spent only near 260 because we don't have more.
1: Is that then one of the things that President Zelensky will be asking partners, allies for support with?
10: Maybe I'm not in position to answering you on behalf of President Zelensky, but for sure I think we will discuss this issue with all available partners.
1: And when you look at the many, many priorities Ukraine surely must have right now, hanging on to all of its country, supplying its troops on the front lines and elsewhere, keeping things running, where does energy infrastructure rank among all those different obligations?
10: I believe that energy infrastructure has a second, third position, because for all of us, it's very clear that frontline and deep strikes, it's a number one, together with air defense. And then after, we have energy and critical infrastructure.
1: And just on that, that air defence, that's something that President Zelensky and others have been asking for a long time, more Patriot air defence systems and so on. Presumably that goes hand in hand with energy infrastructure. If you had greater air defences, there would be less need to invest in other means of protecting your energy infrastructure. Would that be correct?
10: It's absolutely correct, and we have some calculation which clearly presents that investment of €1 to the proper air defense, give us, let's say, economy in critical infrastructure for 15, 17 euros.
1: Alexander Kachenko, thank you very much indeed. Director of the Energy Industry Research Center in Kyiv.
2: You're listening to Newsday from the BBC World Service with me, Anne Soy in Nairobi, and James Cocknell in London. Our top story this hour, as we've been hearing in the news, the US Defense Secretary says that the public will be able to watch the execution by firing squad of a former army psychiatrist convicted of the 2009 mass shooting at Fort Hood. And in other news, New York officials have demanded answers after federal immigration agents shot and injured a man in a car with a young child. And Britain's governing Labour Party has held on to the parliamentary seat previously held by the former Prime Minister, Keir Starmer. At 19 minutes past the hour, time now for some sports news with Isaac Fennin.
11: And I've got some good news. I'm sure you'll be delighted to hear this. The Premier League is back after a three-week international hiatus, and we have heard...
2: Yay!
11: Yay, I can... exactly, the excitement that I knew would come from Nairobi. We've heard from Manchester City's head coach Enzo Maresca for the first time since the hubbub around the announcement of the guilty charges of the Premier League's financial regulations. The Italian says, the feeling is fantastic amongst his players as they prepare to face Liverpool on Sunday. Maresca says his team don't care too much about the noise. In other Premier League news, Sunderland captain Granit Xhaka has been given a suspended $180,000 fine for obtaining a forged COVID-19 vaccination certificate in 2022 to travel abroad. The fine is suspended for 2 years, provided he does not commit any further offences and that he has already paid the court costs back home in Switzerland. And some women's basketball news to give you. Asia Wilson won a record fifth WNBA Most Valuable Player title. It's actually her third straight. The Las Vegas Aces star averaged 25 points this season. Her side, though, are in a hole in the playoffs. They were beaten 83-81 by the Golden State Valkyries to go 2-0 down in their Western Conference semi-finals series or final series. More sport from me a little bit later on.
2: Isaac, many thanks.
1: Now, one of the most influential women in the field of technology says existential fears that artificial intelligence could become sentient and turn against humanity are distracting us from more immediate dangers. Meredith Whitaker is the current president of the Signal Foundation. That's a US non-profit that supports and develops the Signal encrypted messaging app. And he speaks on issues relating to surveillance, AI, data privacy and cybersecurity. She says the greater threat from AI currently is the use of platforms carelessly by humans in areas such as defence and intelligence. Well, as part of BBC's Global Women series, Meredith Whitaker has been speaking to our gender and identity correspondent, Megan Mohan. So what is it like being a woman in these tech rooms?
12: What I did find in these environments was people who often had very significant skills in a very narrow domain. They write brilliant linear algebra. They were always very good at math. But that narrow training often comes with impoverishment in many other areas of life that are also necessary to have represented in a conversation about our collective future. And these pronouns are actually like tricky here, because who is we? Who is this collective we are referring to? Whose future is being defined? And if it's the future of education in the majority world being defined by five men, three of whom are named Mike, in a room in Mountain View with a whiteboard that is sort of reasoning from first principles about what girls in Pakistan might need to get ahead in STEM, that's not a conversation where the intelligence about those needs, about the horizon that is being defined, about who wants which future and what does thriving look like, is represented.
13: Have you been the only woman in a room full of men making decisions on the future of the collective we that includes me, that includes women from the global south?
12: Yeah, of course. You know, I of course I've been the only woman in the room.
13: And what's that?
12: Because there aren't that many women.
13: Has AI the use of AI, has it reached a point of not being controlled?
12: I don't know that I would have said not controlled, because I think it can always be controlled. It's a get out of accountability free card for people who are designing and instrumenting and profiting from these systems. I think it can be controlled. That doesn't mean that every decision that or every determination reached by a non-deterministic system is something we can predict, that we can control at that level. But it means we can decide judiciously, hey, it is not a good idea to integrate these systems into things like, compressing the kill chain, that we need much better review of intelligence. And AI is only as good as the data it has access to. And if that data is intelligence data, then it can be, it can cause problems. And I think this looks a lot more in many cases like a religious conviction than like a set of truth claims based in evidence and science, because there are existential risks. We almost went to war with China at the same time that an employee from a lab saying it's coming for us, it is, conscious, it is going to kill us all, went viral. Yeah, there's a risk, but it's not that this system can't be unplugged. It's not that the system can't be regulated and controlled and harnessed in ways that make it much more safe. It's that under the banner of the idea that this is an all-powerful system we should entrust with all of our decision-making and all of our critical infrastructure, the U.S. Department of Defense had integrated a chatbot into their intelligence generation and their military operations. And that chatbot had hallucinated, and that intelligence said that there was a Chinese ship carrying nuclear material, and that was very alarming to the U.S. government in the context of the Iran war, so much so that there were planes that had left the ground with a plan to board that ship before someone found the backbone, the gumption, the standing to say, like, you know what, this looks fishy, and to just at the last minute pull that back.
14: She cites a report by CNN that claimed that inaccurate AI-generated intelligence was taken seriously by the U.S. Department of Defense. So far, the U.S. government have not commented.
2: And if you want to hear a longer version of this interview, you can go to the BBC World Service page on YouTube and check on the Global Women interview with Meredith and Mega. Now, let's talk a bit more about this company with our business presenter, Archana Shukla, who joins us now from the Singapore Bureau. Now, Archana, what's Signal's business model, funding and, scale?
15: Interestingly, they don't really have a business model. They are a not-for-profit, they're a public service charity organization. It might sound odd in a world where, we hear hundreds of billions of dollars pouring down for technology, for AI. This company actually runs with just small charity donations and grants that they get from one large donor and about $5, $10 sort of donations from their users. They have a very small team of about 50, 60 employees that handle about 100 million users around the world. And this app is, in fact, very popular among the security-focused users. Some of the governments use it for internal chats. If you remember last year, U.S. national security officials, there was a news that, they were discussing some sensitive military operations on a Signal chat group, and they inadvertently added editor-in-chief of The Atlantic. And that is what made Signal also very popular. But it's also being used by other research organizations, investigative journalists, because what they built their system on is end-to-end encryption, and they promise privacy. Basically, only the sender and the receiver of the message actually reads it. The company doesn't store any metadata. They don't store any sort of information, and they don't sell it for ads. So it completely is a charity organization as they function.
2: And it sounds a bit opposed to AI. Where does it fit in the AI world, briefly?
15: Well, you know, at the extreme end of it, you know, we are talking about a comparison with companies like Meta and Google that kind of like, you know, have now put agentic AIs. Basically, they're reading your chats. They're providing you solutions and, you know, helping you set up your day, book your tickets, etc. And they're completely, you know, Signal is completely opposed to that, saying that that gives a backdoor entry into our private lives, that and it is opposed to the privacy that as humans we must get. And so they're completely at the extreme other end. Their source code that they use is also open, so they say that, you know, people can actually check what we, the mathematics that we are using to run our codes.
2: Many thanks, Achana Shukla. You're with Newsday from the BBC World Service.
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17: Aaron Sorkin is taking a second look at Facebook. The social reckoning follows Mark Zuckerberg as his company fights off lawsuits and whistleblowers.
18: There's supposed to be some kind of tension between growth and safety, and he's abandoned the safety part.
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0: Hello, welcome to Newsday on the BBC World Service with James Copnell in London and Anne Soy in Nairobi.
1: We're going to look at the vital role contact tracing plays in containing the spread of the deadly Ebola outbreak.
0: And following her botched execution in Tennessee last month, Krista Pike's lawyer gives us an update on how she's doing.
1: We'll hear too about the pros and cons of remote working for international companies in Africa after this news.
2: BBC News with David Harper. The US Defence Secretary Pete Hegseth has said the public will be able to watch the execution by firing squad of the man convicted of the 2009 mass shooting at Fort Hood military base. A Pentagon official told the BBC the execution of Nidal Hassan would be live-streamed. New York officials have expressed outrage after federal immigration agents shot and wounded a Dominican man in a car that was also reported to be carrying a five-year-old child. The city's mayor, Zoran Mamdani, called the situation unconscionable. The Department of Homeland Security said officers had been seeking to arrest a man with a prior criminal conviction. A delegation from Ukraine is expected to meet President Trump's special envoys in Miami later on Friday. US officials said they'd discuss a new unified proposal on all aspects of the Russia-Ukraine conflict to try to end the war. Britain's governing Labour Party has retained a parliamentary seat that was previously held by the former Prime Minister Keir Starmer. The local council head beats the leader of the Green Party in the Holborn and St Pancras by-election. Hurricane Isaias has strengthened to Category 2 as it heads towards the southern United States. It's already forced the closure of more than half of oil production in the Gulf of Mexico. Schools in several Malaysian states are closed today as smog from forest fires in Indonesia pushes air pollution to unhealthy levels. Affected areas include the capital Kuala Lumpur and administrative centre Putrajaya. Adidas is suing the Australian fashion brand White Fox for selling and advertising clothes with a four-striped design it describes as deceptively similar to its own distinctive three-striped trademark. White Fox said it was using the stripes for decoration, not as a trademark. A riot at a prison in the Mexican state of Sinaloa has left 10 people dead. The situation is now reported to be under control after the National Guard was sent in. BBC News.
0: Many thanks for that summary. Hello and welcome to Newsday on the BBC World Service with James in London and me, Anne, in Nairobi.
1: In this next half hour, we'll discuss the Ebola outbreak, the challenges of education in conflict-hit Democratic Republic of Congo, and the pros and cons of remote working. And we have an interview with a lawyer for Krista Pike, the death row inmate in the US who survived a botched execution attempt.
0: We welcome your thoughts on that or on anything else that you hear on the programme. Our number for WhatsApp and text message is +44 77 86 20 50 85.
1: Kenya's first Ebola death has triggered an urgent race to trace anyone who may have come into contact with the victim. The patient was buried on Wednesday under strict health protocols designed to prevent further transmission of the virus. He'd travelled from the Democratic Republic of Congo, the epicentre of the outbreak. Authorities in Kenya have so far identified 57 contacts, up from 55, and are stepping up contact tracing and surveillance. But what exactly does contact tracing involve, and how effective is it as part of the strategies to contain an Ebola outbreak? Let's speak now to Dr. Dick Chamla, Area Manager at the World Health Organization's Africa Regional Office. Welcome to the programme. So, what will the health authorities in Kenya be doing right now in terms of contact tracing?
3: Hello, how are you, everybody? Yes, so what is happening now? I think if we start to understand who is the contact, it would be better to understand our activities here in which we are prioritizing at the moment. According to WHO, a contact is any person having had a physical contact with the body fluids of a sick person or a diseased person, or even having a contact with a contaminated equipment or materials inside the past 21 days. Therefore, this is a contact. Therefore, what is happening? All our health workers now and epidemiologists just have started the process with the name of contact tracing. And the contact tracing involves a number of steps, and we have to start with interviewing all the people who were witness or the relative of the person who is deceased now, as you said, to understand who are the people who have interacted with him. As you have rightly said, the deceased had started his trip from a DRC all the way to Nairobi. So he had a number of stops in between. He crossed around the three provinces in DRC and overall in three countries. As a result, we have to ensure we understand who are people who were contact with him in every step he has been.
1: And that must be pretty tricky when that journey began several weeks ago.
3: Exactly. It is really tricky. And at the moment, we are trying to reconstruct his travel history. And actually, every day we are receiving a new information, and we understand he has been even in other provinces in which we didn't know before. Over.
1: Is one of the difficulties, too, people's reticence to come forward? Obviously, very much a very understandable fear about what Ebola could bring, and people perhaps don't want to be connected to it.
3: Exactly. We have issues with stigma, particularly if someone is identified as a close contact of Ebola patient. So we have a number of people at the moment now who they wouldn't be actually interested to come forward. So actually it's a problem in which we have at the moment. But in our case, we are trying to increase the public awareness at the same time to ensure every person who he thinks he had been exposed, he has to come forward, because the public awareness and cooperation is actually a part of public accountability in helping us to address Ebola.
1: And if someone is identified as a contact, either because they come forward or they are found in some other way, what happens then to that person?
3: Yes, at the time we identify the person, the critical step is isolation, okay? Because it's absolutely important to ensure there is a we interrupt the transmission, because the transmission oftentimes only occur if the person who is exposed is starting to develop symptoms. So the critical step is isolation. From isolation, we have now to monitor the patient or the person who is a contact. We have also to have his or her blood testing to ensure there's no actual virus. And at the same time, we are trying to monitor and provide.

0: Well, we've had the meeting with our health officials and the government officials of the DRC in Uganda and here in Kenya, try to bring them together and actually trying to understand what is happening in their borders. So yes, our expectation is the number will increase, and we have now clear understanding in which date the deceased was in DRC, in which date he has entered Uganda, and in which date he entered Kenya. So we have a clarity now. Over.
1: Dr. Dick Chamler, thank you very much indeed. Area Manager at the World Health Organization's Africa Regional Office.
2: Let's now head to the Democratic Republic of Congo, which is not only the epicenter of the current outbreak of the Bundibugyo strain of Ebola, but it's also a place where insecurity has been witnessed for decades, especially in the east of the country. Now, students in Goma and Bukavu say that they're struggling to continue their studies more than 6 weeks after the government suspended academic activities at 11 public higher education institutions in the two cities. The Congolese government says the suspension was necessary because the security situation and concerns of over the running of universities after the rebel group AFC M23 appointed a new management at several institutions in the area under their control. Now, the government has since allowed affected students to enroll at other recognized institutions. But some students have said that they have relocated, but they are struggling to secure places to continue with their studies. More than 200 of them have left Goma and Bukavu and are now in Kisangani. Earlier, I spoke to a student from Goma who asked to remain anonymous for security reasons, and I began by asking him how this disruption affected his education.
3: From that time they issued a suspension in our university, we were informed by the Democratic Republic of Congo government that our diplomas will no longer be valid in areas that have been captured by the rebels. That forced us to relocate and look for other universities to continue with our education so that we can get certificates that are credible and acceptable by the government.
2: And when the rebels came in, how did life and education change?
3: During the period when Goma was captured by the rebels, lectures were going on as normal, as we had lecturers who had been placed there by the government. But after a few days, everything was ruined when the rebels decided to change and replace those who were in government. So when they changed, we started having problems. That is when the government of Congo decided to issue a statement suspending learning in all government higher educational institutions in the area.
2: And how have the rebels responded?
3: We know that rebels don't have any credible certificates to give us, yet they don't want us to relocate to other universities, making us feel like fugitives. I left without informing anyone, because if they found out that I wanted to leave the university, they would have blocked me, the way they've blocked other students in the universities.
2: Are you still in contact with your fellow students back in the rebel-controlled areas, and what are they saying to you?
3: I have many of my fellow students who wanted to leave, but they were unable to leave because getting transfer documents from the university is difficult. I was lucky because I used to get my documents scanned every year. That's why it was easy for me to leave. But for others, it was very difficult. Right now, it's difficult to leave as roads have been closed due to the outbreak of Ebola. So we are wondering as students what to do, and we are just victims in this whole situation.
2: So what exactly changed within the learning institutions? Did the rebels send in their own people to the administration only, or did that also affect the academic section, the professors and the lecturers?
3: They only changed the staff in the administration, but the lecturers were present. But as time went by, the lecturers started leaving the institution, as many were afraid the government of Congo will stop paying their salaries.
2: And now that you have managed to leave the rebel-controlled area, you managed to scan your certificates, what's your plan now?
4: Minawaza baada ya kumaliza, because I'm here.
3: I am planning to finish my final.

0: here in this university as I transfer my classes elsewhere. I urge the government to take things seriously and ensure students can relocate seamlessly without any problems.
1: Wale watu wanaotoka na kuwagharamia kwa ile mahitaji zao zote.
2: A student from Goma speaking to me a little earlier.
3: Let's head to the US. Krista Pike, the death row inmate who survived two full doses of what was meant to be a lethal injection last week, is now awake and taking her first steps, just days after doctors said they believed her to be completely brain dead. As a judge orders the execution chamber to be locked down as a potential crime scene, a fierce legal battle has erupted. Can the state legally strap her back down to a gurney to try to kill her a second time? I spoke with Sandra Babuk, one of Krista Pike's lawyers. She's also clinical professor of law at Cornell Law School and the faculty director of the Cornell Center on the Death Penalty Worldwide. I started by getting more about Krista Pike's condition.
4: Krista Pike's condition is improving. Her physical health, at least, is improving every day. Her mental health is another story, and there are a lot of unknowns about her long-term prognosis. But physically, at least, she is walking, she is eating, and that is a miracle, given where she was just 3 days ago.
3: Is she aware of what happened to her, that there was an attempt to execute her?
4: My understanding, and I haven't met with her myself, my colleagues who have say that she still has memory gaps. The court has allowed her lawyers to have access to her, so they have met with her. Apart from that, her family has not actually been able to meet with her. The prison for the first several days was not allowing anyone to meet with Krista. The only person who was with her was the person who had her power of attorney.
3: Do you think the fact that there was this failed attempt to kill her should mean she should not face an execution attempt again?
4: Absolutely. She has just been through the most agonizing attempt at execution of any prisoner in the history of the death penalty and has, under any definition, been tortured at length, which violates her human rights and also violates the U.S. Constitution because it amounts to cruel and unusual punishment. The legal team has asked the governor to commute her sentence. It really is the only case of its kind in the era of the death penalty in the United States. And because she has suffered so much, not just over this botched execution, but during her decades in solitary confinement and because of her history as a survivor of sexual violence, we are really hopeful that the governor will commute the sentence and she won't have to face execution ever again.
3: You touched on Krista Pike's own very difficult personal circumstances, but the family of Colleen Slemmer, who she killed, I suspect would have limited sympathy for Krista Pike. And I wonder what you would say to them.
4: We can condemn someone who takes human life, even if they do it in the throes of mental illness for which they have received no medication, in the grip of the trauma occasioned by multiple rapes and child sexual abuse. People are free to say that it doesn't matter to them. Violence is violence and it requires the harshest of punishments. But there has to be a point at which we ask ourselves, what does it say about us as a society that we are okay with inflicting torture on a defenseless person as she lays immobilized to a gurney, that we are not only okay with causing her extreme pain and anguish, but that we would even conceive of perhaps trying again. That is not the mark of a civilized society. So it really says something about us that we would trust the state to carry out that act of violence, regardless of what we think about the crime that Krista committed. Krista's case exposes the myths that allow us to think that the death penalty is the appropriate response to violent crime. And there are really two myths. One is that every person who faces execution is an irredeemable, violent, depraved monster. We know that is not the case. At the time of her execution, Krista Pike had expressed remorse for decades for the crime that she committed as a teenager. She went to her death reciting a prayer of loving kindness for the victim's family, as well as for everyone who was involved in her execution. And the second myth is that the death penalty is carried out by a legal regime that is fair and that affords due process to everyone, regardless of their backgrounds or income level, because as we know, Krista Pike was represented at trial by lawyers who were incompetent, who failed to present the jury with any of the documented evidence of her history of rape and child sexual abuse. So the jury sent her to die without ever knowing that she was a victim of this unimaginable violence and that the effects of that violence influenced her actions on that day. These are the elements of this case that have forced the public to grapple with these myths and to recognize that what they thought they knew about the death penalty is actually untrue.
3: Sandra Babak, one of Krista Pike's lawyers there. Quite heavy stuff, that. Ebola, education, the conflict zone, and that story as well, of course. I think we need a bit of a change of pace. Isaac Fannin's here with the sports.
5: Yeah, the Premier League returns this weekend. The game of the weekend, undoubtedly on Sunday, as Liverpool host Manchester City. It would, of course, usually be the game of the weekend because it's two of the Premier League's biggest sides. But this match in particular has some added spice because, as we know, the Premier League announced that Manchester City have been found guilty of the majority of the 115 charges they were facing related to financial breaches. In the years in which City were breaking those rules, they denied Liverpool the title back in 2014, winning the league by just 2 points that year. Anfield will surely make its feelings known. Former Reds player Stephen Warnock will be there for the BBC, and I asked him what he thinks the atmosphere will be like.
6: I think this is an ongoing discussion. I think it's everything that everyone's talking about at the moment is what's going to happen, what are going to be the repercussions of what's gone on. And how long is it going to take? I think this is the talking point for everyone. And we just won't know until, obviously, the Premier League come out and make an announcement about that. But listen, it's not nice at all what's gone on in terms of, I put myself in a former player's situation and how the Manchester City players would feel. They're not knowing what's been going on behind the scenes and then what's come out. How would you feel about your titles, what you've won over the years? I think it'd be pretty tough to take at the moment, if I'm being completely honest. And also the players that have just come into the football club over the last couple of years and what they've now signed into is a bit of a strange situation for them. I think what's going to be interesting is just the crowd reaction on Sunday at Anfield, is how's that going to be seen? What are we going to hear from the Liverpool fans? Because let's be honest, it's not going to be directed at the City players, but they're the ones who are going to get the brunt of it.
5: Yeah, I mean, if you are a City player, international football over the last week may well feel like a bit of a sanctuary. What do you think it will be like for them, you know, as they filter back and turn their attention to playing domestic football when they have this thing hanging over them?
6: Yeah, I think a lot of the players are in group chats now anyway and speak regularly, so I think there'll have been a lot of chatting and around when this came out as to where it leaves them, what happens. Agents would have been making phone calls to see what the situation is and in terms of where the club are going from here and what it looks like in the near future or the long-term future, depending on how long your contract is. But when they come back, I think there is an element of business as usual and get on with what's going on the pitch, but then there'll be that doubt in the mind. Well, hang about, if we're going for a league title here and all of a sudden we're going to get dot points, it becomes a very difficult situation. However, you've got to sort of put that to the back of your mind and think, well, if it does get overturned, which is going to be very difficult, then we could leave ourselves in a title race. And that's the way you've got to approach this situation, is that you've got to just take care of business on the pitch until all the things happen off the pitch. And yeah, it's not a nice situation for the players, but the professional, they'll look forward to the game at Anfield because they'll know it's going to be a tough game for them and they're the games that they want to play in. So we'll see what Sunday brings.
5: Enzo Maresca's going to have a press conference a little bit later on Friday, and for him, he's obviously new to the club. I imagine it's going to be a pretty difficult crowd that he's going to be facing. And how does he sort of try to bring all of these players together and sort of filter out this noise that is definitely going to engulf the club?
6: Yeah, that's a difficult thing to be able to do, because you're trying to quieten the noise, but the noise is never going to, it's not going to disappear until the Premier League deal with this situation fully. There's always going to be questions at every press conference for players and manager. That won't go away. I think every single game that they go to now, away fans are going to be sort of singing songs. And then when they go to away grounds, they're going to have the same problem as well. So it's not going to quieten down at all. So they're going to have to deal with that very, very quickly and learn to deal with it. And it's a skill set that he's going to have to find, because, listen, you're always going to get stick from opposition fans. That's just part and parcel. But this is going to be a different level now, because it's going to be the same thing week in, week out. And yeah, he's going to have to get his players to deal with that. How he goes about that, I think it's going to be psychologists working with players to try and block that noise out as much as they can. But these players deal with a lot throughout their careers anyway, and they understand how to just focus on the game and focus on what they're trying to achieve on the pitch.
5: Stephen Warnock on that huge Premier League match between Manchester City and Liverpool on Sunday.
2: Thanks, Isaac. Now, for many young Africans, working remotely for an international organization sounds like the perfect job. There's no commute, greater flexibility in some cases, and the chance to earn in foreign currency. But is remote work really as easy and glamorous as it looks? Focus on Africa's Nkechi Ogbonna has been speaking to two young women about remote working, Joy Aliba from Uganda and Mary Usaji in Kenya. Nkechi starts by asking Joy why she ditched her 9-to-5 for a remote job.
7: I was already working my 9-to-5 and then I got a remote job. And then, you know, African parents, they're like, oh my God, you shouldn't leave this job. Safety, because of they believe the 9-to-5 offers you a certain level of safety compared to the remote work opportunity. And then I would go do the commute. Imagine going in the morning and then coming back and working from like 5 to midnight. Oh. So I was so burnt out, and I'd gotten 2 border accidents. So for me, that was the breaking point. And I was like, you know what? I'm going to go fully into this remote work thing, and it has to work. And that was it.
8: You know, Mary, you also had a 9-to-5 on-site job.
9: Yes, yes.
8: Talk to me about your experience when you were working physically in your office.
9: Actually, my last 9-to-5 job was the one that made me just to think about changing everything, because I'm not a morning person. I was working from 7 a.m. to 5 p.m. every day, from Monday to Saturday. So you can imagine, I didn't even have time, like, to... I'm an outgoing person. I like traveling. I like hanging out. So you can see, the only time I had was just Sundays to rest and then wash your clothes. Then you started again on Monday. And I was just so tired. The salary was so little. I just felt like, okay, my life is just going in shambles. That is what made me now to start thinking of finding work that's going to give me more money and more freedom just to be present, to do the things that I love.
8: Mm. How long were you in that last employment, for instance?
9: That is around 2 years. Not even, it was 2017, 2019.
8: Okay.
9: That's around 2 years.
8: Right.
9: Yeah.
8: But do you ever feel anxious? No, this is for two of you. Do you ever feel anxious that, you know, this month or this week, I may not be able to get a job, or I may not be able to get paid because I don't have a steady inflow of income stemming from that financial stability you were talking about that on-site 9-to-5 gives you?
9: Yeah, when I was starting remote work, there were times like around 6 to 8 months where I didn't have any gigs coming in.
8: What?
9: I was
8: shaken. How were you surviving?
9: I was shaken. I can tell you I was shaken. So those times come where you have clients, and then there are times when you don't have clients. When I was starting, I didn't know how to navigate that. So I had to go maybe borrow money and all those kind of things to survive and take some other like jobs that were not web development just to feed myself. But then when the job started coming, I said, okay, now I know this is how it's going to work. So when I'm making money, I'm going to plan financially well so that I'm planning for the rainy days.
8: Tell me what that pay difference is from both of you when you were working on site and then now that you're fully remote? What is that disparity in pay like, Joy?
7: For me personally, when I got my first role, it was a content manager role, the employee role. When I started working with her, the money rose over an extended period of 6 months because she was offering training. And so I went from earning one figure, let me say, like I was earning maybe like $3, and then it keeps going up and keeps
8: $3 going up. $3
7: an hour? Yes, in the beginning. And then it kept going up and kept going up.
8: So what you were earning in
7: a month?
8: In a month?
7: Yeah. Doing the commute.
8: Yeah.
7: It reached a point when I was earning it weekly.
9: In a week.
8: Wow.
7: Yes. We talked about this with Mary when you were coming.
8: Really, Mary? Yeah. Is that the same experience?
9: Me, it was just my first client, first pay was like 4 times.
2: Getty Ogbonna there in conversation with two remote workers, Mary and Joy. You can find the full conversation on the BBC YouTube page. 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
3: US Secretary of Defense Pete Hegseth announces the execution of a shooter who killed 13 soldiers will be public. We explore the legal and moral dimensions of that.
2: As winter approaches in Ukraine and Russian missile attacks increase, people are preparing for a season of hardship, with some taking the difficult decision to leave the country.
11: Everything changed in late August when Kyiv started being attacked around the clock. And if earlier the drones or missiles were intercepted somewhere on the outskirts, now it was happening in the center, right above our heads.
3: And the White House has moved to block several tech companies from its green card program, alleging visa fraud. First though, this news.
12: BBC News with David Harper. The US Defence Secretary Pete Hegseth has said the public will be able to watch the execution by firing squad of the man convicted of the 2009 mass shooting at Fort Hood military base. Nidal Hassan killed 13 unarmed soldiers and injured dozens more. Naomi Wells reports from Washington.
13: US defense officials have now said that Nidal Hassan will not just face a firing squad of soldiers, a plan signed off by President Trump, but that it will also be live streamed. Previously, the Defense Secretary, Pete Hegseth, had said we'll make sure that people are able to watch it. Hassan was a U.S. Army psychiatrist who later said in court he believed he was protecting Muslims and the Taliban by shooting the soldiers, but apologized for any mistakes. The court heard that he had spoken online with an alleged Al-Qaeda-linked cleric.
12: New York officials have expressed outrage after federal immigration agents shot and wounded a Dominican man in a car that was also reported to be carrying a 5-year-old child. The state governor, Kathy Hochul, said New York has had seen too many acts of violence by what she called a rogue federal agency and untrained agents that operated with impunity. The city's mayor, Zoran Mamdani, called the situation unconscionable and called for an end to all ICE enforcement actions there.
14: We know that ICE is rotten to its core. Today's shooting is only further devastating confirmation of what we have long known, which is that ICE operates with impunity, that they sow chaos and terror across our country, that they have killed far more of our neighbors than they could ever have claimed to save.
12: The Department for Homeland Security said officers were conducting a targeted operation to arrest a man with a prior criminal conviction. A delegation from Ukraine is expected to meet President Trump's special envoys, Steve Witkoff and Jared Kushner, in Miami on Friday. A US official said they would discuss a new unified proposal on all aspects of the Russia-Ukraine conflict to try to end the war. The US Secretary of State has warned that stalemate between Russia and Ukraine is very dangerous and could quickly escalate. On Thursday, a Russian attack on two buses in the frontline city of Kramatorsk left more than 30 dead. Britain's governing Labour Party has retained a parliamentary seat that was previously held by the former Prime Minister Keir Starmer until he stepped down as an MP last month. The local council head, Sagal Abdiwali, beat the leader of the Green Party in England and Wales, Zach Polanski, in the Holborn and St Pancras constituency. Ms Abdiwali addressed the room after her win.
15: This moment means something deeply personal to me. To represent the place that gave me a home and my family a home, gave me opportunity and helped me shape and helped shape the person I am today. Our campaign gave people something to believe in while offering the practical experience and determination to deliver it. And that is what this victory represents.
12: The Green Party has been embroiled in a row over its policy towards Israel after it adopted a motion declaring that Zionism is racist. World News from the BBC. The first hurricane of the Atlantic season has strengthened to Category 2 in the Gulf of Mexico's warm waters as it heads towards the southern United States. Hurricane Isaias is forecast to make landfall in Florida, Alabama or Mississippi overnight between Friday and Saturday. It's already forced the closure of more than half of oil production in the Gulf, with workers evacuating from more than 100 oil and gas platforms. These Florida residents are preparing for Isaias.
16: We definitely did get a lot of alerts this time, which was really cool, so we're grateful for that. You get the fear, but then you're quickly like, okay, now we know what to do to go get prepared and get ready for it.
17: I'm not too nervous, but I do worry about the flooding, so that's why I'm getting these sandbags ready, because you never know. But I'm going to go home and cover my windows and hunker down for the storm.
12: Schools in several Malaysian states are closed on Friday as smog from forest fires in Indonesia pushes air pollution to unhealthy levels. Affected areas include the capital Kuala Lumpur and administrative centre Putrajaya. Air quality in Singapore has also deteriorated to its worst levels so far this year as a result of the toxic haze. Adidas is suing an Australian fashion brand for selling and advertising clothes with a four-striped design, arguing it is deceptively similar to the German company's distinctive three-stripe trademark. Adidas argues that White Fox is taking advantage of its reputation and drawing an association in the minds of consumers. During a brief hearing in Sydney, White Fox argued the design was being used for decoration, not as a trademark. A riot at a prison in the Mexican state of Sinaloa has left 10 people dead and 16 injured. Security officials said that one of those killed was a visitor to El Castillo Penitentiary, and the remaining nine were inmates. The situation is now reported to be under control after the National Guard was sent in to tackle the violence. It's not clear what prompted the riot. The state is regarded as one of Mexico's most dangerous and is home to the notorious Sinaloa cartel. BBC News.
2: Thank you for those updates. Hello and welcome to Newsday on the BBC World Service. We're live in London with James Copnall and here in Nairobi with me and Soy. Coming up, we have stories for you from Ukraine, the UK and the US.
3: Yeah, the US Defence Secretary Pete Hegseth says the country's first military execution by firing squad in decades will be live streamed for the public to watch. We'd love your comments from that. We've already had one in from Alex Stillians from Gettysburg, Pennsylvania, who says that it is disgraceful. It makes our government just as horrible as Iran's. Alex wonders, where are our values going? Love to hear your thoughts, whether you agree or disagree. Our number, which works for WhatsApp and text, is +44 77 86 20 50 85.
2: And that's the main story this hour in the US, where the Defense Secretary Pete Hegseth has announced that the execution by firing squad of Nidal Hassan, the man convicted of the 2009 mass shooting at Fort Hood military base, will be live streamed for the public to watch. Hassan, a former U.S. Army psychiatrist, killed 13 soldiers at the base in Texas and is scheduled to be executed on the 3rd of December. Here's Mr. Hegseth announcing it.
18: Army major betrays his country, radical Islamist, kills a bunch of Americans at Fort Hood. Of course we're going to do it at Fort Hood. We're going to do it on a Thursday. We're going to do it at 1 o'clock, which is when he did it. And it's going to be soldiers with rifles executing the firing squad. It hadn't been since World War II since we've done that. Well, I kind of like the mentality we had in World War II, which was win, which was understand when the enemy attacks you, you need to stand your ground.
3: Well, Eugene Fidel is an American lawyer specializing in military law, founder of the National Institute of Military Justice, and currently a visiting lecturer at Yale University. I began by asking him just how unusual a public execution was.
19: Public executions have really gone out of fashion, not only in the United States, but around the world. The countries that conduct them today are not countries that we want to emulate. They're countries like North Korea, countries like Iran, countries like the Taliban government in Afghanistan. And for the United States to be in the same category in terms of the administration of justice as any of those countries is really a shocking development. The case is an important case, obviously. Dr. Hassan, Major Hassan, committed a terrible crime, and it's not really a surprise that he got the death penalty. But what is a surprise is that we would see the government turning back the hands of the clock, not by a few weeks or a few months or a few years, but as if we were back in the 18th or 17th century with public executions. It's shocking.
3: Is the fact that he was tried under military law rather than civilian law a factor at all here?
19: Not really, except for the fact that execution by firing squad is certainly a traditional form of punishment in the military, but it's one that we haven't used since the end of World War II. And civilian jurisdictions in the United States, with rare exceptions, do not use firing squads.
3: Is there any possibility under law that this will not go ahead? Is there an appeal process?
19: He's already exhausted his appeals, but he does have a right to try again with a federal district court for a writ of habeas corpus. Good old Anglo-American legal remedy, and he could do that. And if he did it, his case would actually outlast the Trump administration. Not that that would particularly make any difference given the gravity of his crime. But he's given every indication that what he wants most of all is to become a martyr. And if that is still his position, then it would make sense for him not to invoke the writ of habeas corpus and to just let the wheels of justice grind on and end his life.
3: If that is the case, that he does want to die as a martyr, why do you think the US defense authorities or Defense Secretary Pete Hegseth has announced this decision, has taken this decision? Because in a way, it might serve Major Hassan's purposes as well.
19: Oh, I think that's quite right. In a way, it's kind of an own goal to do it this way. In contrast, by the way, to the way Osama bin Laden's remains were handled. If you recall, he was buried at sea. That was done, I gather, with dignity and appropriate religious traditions. But it didn't turn him into a martyr, and it didn't create an opportunity for a shrine or a pilgrimage site. So this is a very strange and unfortunate development. What I can hope for is, and this is really just a remote hope, but President Trump does tend to change his mind unpredictably. Perhaps tomorrow morning he'll wake up and say, well, you know, I thought about this and I've decided that this is not what we want to do. We don't want to help him become a martyr, and therefore we're not going to have a public execution and we're not going to have any live streaming. Do I think that's going to happen? No, I do not. Could it happen? With him, anything can happen.
3: You started by saying that public executions had fallen out of fashion. Why have societies around the world decided that that is not appropriate?
19: It's part of a larger trend, let's say. I think society has become more sensitive to things like this. You know, capital punishment is still capital punishment. You're still dead at the end of it. But I think our interest in inflicting pain and indignity beyond what is the bare minimum is a part of modern civilization. And there are countries that have been at the forefront of that, reform of the penal system in general, reform of the prison system. And part of it is reform of methods of execution. We tried electrocution. That turned out to be imperfect and horrible. We then tried lethal injection. That turned out to be horrible and, given the recent case from the state of Tennessee, highly imperfect. And so here we are, sort of turning the hands of the clock back. I guess hanging is still tolerable, but it's a sign of the development of modern values. I should add that, you know, American society is split in general about whether we should even have capital punishment. Many countries have done away with it. And it seems not to be necessary in our country, given the fact that it's been 65 years since the last time the U.S. Armed Forces executed anybody. So if you can pass the better part of a century without having to use this tool, it's not clear to me how much of a deterrent it is. So those are some of the issues. And we're going through a sort of teachable moment in American society, and people are going to have to consult their religious convictions, their personal moral codes, and see how they feel on this. People are not on the barricades about it, but it is getting attention in this country.
3: Eugene Fidel, the military law specialist and currently a visiting lecturer at Yale. Lots of reaction to this. Ekai Wilson in Soroti, Uganda says, in the late 80s, I witnessed the public execution by firing squad of two soldiers accused of raping and later killing a teenage girl. It's a scene so ugly and inhumane that I promised myself never to witness it again. I'm therefore opposed to the live streaming of this execution. Not everyone agrees, though, Anne.
2: That's right. Charles Ofori Sakodi in Kumasi, Ghana says that the planned open execution on firing squad of the convicted murderer is not out of place and it will serve as a deterrent to others who may be planning similar nefarious activities.
3: On the other hand, Elliot in Cork Island says a country that kills its own people, however bad they are, has lost its soul. A country that does this and live streams it to its own people has truly lost all moral compass.
2: Now, there's renewed diplomatic efforts taking place to try and move forward on a ceasefire in Ukraine. President Trump's special envoys, Steve Witkoff and Jared Kushner, will meet Ukrainian representatives later today in Miami. The move comes as Russia steps up its attacks on Ukrainian cities, hitting power plants, bridges, schools and commercial warehouses in Kyiv. Life in the capital is getting more dangerous every day. With winter approaching, some people are getting out of harm's way, either by moving to the countryside or, in some cases, abroad. Our diplomatic correspondent, Paul Adams, has been to meet two women who've decided it's safer for them and their families to leave at least for the next few months.
20: Kyiv is more dangerous than at any moment since the early days of Russia's full-scale invasion. Alerts, sirens and explosions are happening all day, every day. Not only that, but winter is coming and Russia is already attacking the power grid. More and more people are thinking about getting themselves out of harm's way, of leaving the city. We've driven a couple of hours south from Kyiv, deep into the Ukrainian countryside, to a tiny little village, frankly in the middle of nowhere. I'm standing in the garden, surrounded by fruit trees. There's a little cottage over there, and just in front of me, a barn full of wood chopped for the winter.
21: I have Lansi. It is the fireplace, but...
20: This is where Olena, who lives in Kyiv, is planning to spend the winter. She's getting the house ready, making sure that it'll be warm enough, but what she's most looking forward to is the peace and the security.
21: I realized that I couldn't spend the winter in Kyiv if the situation will be worse. If I have several sleepless nights, I feel bad. I decided that the better option will be a little village without any factories, any storages and any railway stations. Everything that can be Russian target. After several nights here, when I can sleep, just sleep, without any explosions, without any sirens. I feel good.
20: Back in Kyiv, Maria Shostak is packing her bags, getting ready to leave the country altogether. Maria's two children, Artur and Kira, were both born after Russia's full-scale invasion. They've known nothing but war.
0: I thought that I would be the last person who left Ukraine because why? How? What is the reason?
20: As it turns out, life in Kyiv in the past year has given Maria plenty of reasons.
1: It was a very difficult winter last year in Kyiv. Those attacks and the damage on the energy system and heating made life unbearable. In these conditions, we couldn't survive. So back then, I started thinking I'm not going through another winter like this.
20: Originally, Maria planned to wait for winter before leaving. Not anymore.
1: Everything changed in late August when Kyiv started being attacked around the clock. And if earlier the drones or missiles were intercepted somewhere on the outskirts, now it was happening in the center, right above our heads during the day.
20: Missiles, drones, power cuts and winter, it's enough to drive anyone from Kyiv. A recent poll found that across Ukraine, lots of people are thinking about leaving their cities. Evgenia Bliznyuk is a sociologist and founder of the Gradus Research Center.
22: 40% of our respondents considering they should have plan B for extraordinary hard conditions of living. But on the other hand, people are not ready just to run away. So they will try to go through this winter in their own homes. So this decision to leave the city or the country will be the last one.
20: But Maria's mind is made up. She's at Kyiv railway station with the children, waiting for the train to Vienna. She's taking the kids to Egypt, much cheaper than Europe, she says, and much warmer too. After the winter, she's not sure what the future holds. Her husband, Yuri, has come to see them off. They both know it could be a lengthy separation. Artur and Kira seem to know it too.
23: Bye bye.
2: Bye-bye. That report by our diplomatic correspondent Paul Adams. Twenty minutes past the hour, time now for some sports news. Isaac Fennin is here.
5: Yeah, morning, Anne. Premier League football is back. Managers up and down the league are being asked for their opinions on Manchester City's guilty verdict on the breach of Premier League financial regulations. Many have deflected, preferring to stay out of it. But one former Premier League boss hasn't. Remember Ian Holloway? He managed Blackpool and Crystal Palace in the Premier League. In the period in which City broke the rules, he's currently managing Swindon Town, a side in the fourth tier of English football. And when he was asked about it, well, he did not mince his words.
24: For me, it's all too late now. I would absolutely take everything away from every single one of them and make them start again. Right now. It happened in Scotland, I would do it now. They are this a disgrace, and they're still not owning up to it. What type of people do they want to actually be? And is that Pep? Did he know it was happening? No, I don't think he knew that. It's the people at the very, very top who are trying to cheat this game, and I would throw them out.
5: So there, Ian Holloway, not mincing his words. More sport and more Man City a little bit later on in the programme.
3: Isaac, thank you very much indeed. Now let's go over to business with our presenter Archana Shukla in Singapore. And the White House has barred tech firms like Microsoft and several others from hiring skilled international workers on a permanent basis. So Archana, the US Vice President directly commented about Microsoft. What are the allegations?
25: Well, there were direct comments on Microsoft and eight other tech firms, James. And, you know, Mr. J.D. Vance said that they are actually committing fraud. They are using the visa program in the U.S. for skilled workers, the H-1B visa and the other related process to get green cards for workers. They are bringing foreign workers and replacing American workers with that. In fact, he used the word foreign indentured servants for foreign, workers coming into into the US. And he gave an example of Microsoft, saying that, you know, last year they let go of 6,000 American workers, and at the same time they got 6,800 H-1B visas, which are used to get visas for skilled workers, so effectively replacing them. While Microsoft on its part says that those visas were for existing employees and not for new hires, and in fact the foreign workers are also paid similar wages as U.S. employees, and you know, they've defended their position, but the U.S. government has said that they will not process any new or pending applications from Microsoft and seven other companies. Many of them are Indian tech companies like Infosys and TCS, that they, you know, their applications will not be processed for permanent residency. And you know, interestingly, James, it came just hours before President Trump actually awarded a medal to Satya Nadella for, you know, doing all the work that they do in technology and bringing U.S. to the world.
3: Oh, yeah, timing. Well, worker immigration in the U.S., it's safe to say, has been pretty contested in the last year.
25: It is. You know, James, we know that it is one of the main pillars of political agenda that President Trump brought with him. This is what he's been fighting for. He's telling American workers that we are fighting to get back your jobs. We will not allow, you know, foreign people to come in and take your jobs. So it certainly has been quite contested. But then we have to look at it from the business perspective also. Tech companies have been opposing that because a large part of the Silicon Valley is run by foreign, foreign workers who come largely from India, China, and are actually driving the entire tech industry for America. So it has been pretty contested, both between from political as well as economic terms.
3: Atana Shukla in Singapore, thank you.
2: Now, Labour has won the Holborn and St Pancras by-election for the seat vacated by former Prime Minister Keir Starmer. Camden Council leader Sagal Abdiwali secured 45% of the vote, and the Greens party leader Zach Polanski came in second. The North London seat has been a Labour stronghold since its formation in 1983. Let's now speak to our UK political correspondent Rob Watson. First, what's your reaction?
4: Well, the reason why we're talking about this, and good morning, Anne, good morning, James, and good morning, everyone. I mean, why on earth are we discussing a British by-election? Is because we'd all been wondering, you know, was there going to be some kind of earthquake in British politics? Would the hard left Green Party, with its strong anti-Israel stance, somehow upset the governing Labour Party in one of its safe inner city London seats? And the answer is no, it did not. So I make three things from it, really, Anne. I mean, number one, it's relief for Labour's new leader, Andy Burnham, because it seems to be doing better in the opinion polls after its disastrous ratings under Keir Starmer. Two, it suggests that the Greens don't look anytime soon to become the alternative or main party on the left of British politics. And third, that it spells big trouble for the Green Party leader, Zach Polanski, given all the controversy surrounding him personally, and of course the controversy surrounding the Greens at their recent conference when they passed a motion equating Zionism with racism. So a very exciting moment, a very interesting moment in British politics, Anne.
2: So the stakes were high, both for the Prime Minister Andy Burnham and Labour, as well as the Greens party leader Polanski. And for him, it's coming on the back of a very tough week.
4: Yes, I mean, I was mentioning this issue about it's the Green Party's annual conference passing a motion which not only called Zionism a form of racism, but essentially called for Israel to be replaced by a Palestinian state, which, I mean, most people, given the realities of the Middle East, think that that would involve killing an awful lot of Jewish people. So there's a sort of sense about Zach Polanski and the Greens that, for a start, that he sort of lost control of the party to lots of hard-left activists, and that there's if you like, some concern amongst the original, if you like, Green Party members who thought they were essentially joining a party that was mostly focused on ecological matters, on the environment, rather than on issues like Gaza. So this has raised big questions about his leadership, and it'll be interesting to see what he does in the coming days. I mean, he says he's going to carry on as leader, but it's a big moment for him and his party. I mean, will it continue to be sort of more of a party of the hard left than an environmental party? That's the question that it's facing.
2: And that was a comfortable lead for the Camden Council leader, Sagal Abdiwali. What do we know about her?
4: I mean, she's extraordinary, her life story, and I think that probably played a huge part in Labour holding on to this seat, along, of course, with Andy Burnham replacing Keir Starmer. So she's 42 years old. She came from Somalia that was then stricken by civil war in the early 1990s, and she's been in this bit of central London ever since. So she was a child refugee, and really interestingly, Anne, the Populist Reform Party, one of its leaders, had questioned whether someone born in Somalia should become an MP. I mean, just raised that question. It was fascinating that at the moment when the poll, when the result was announced, she said that it was it was very personal of her, for her to represent this place in Britain which had given her refuge. But she also said that her victory shows, and I'm sort of quoting here, Anne, that people like her belong at the heart of British life. I think the point that she was making is, you know, in modern Britain, if you're black, if you're African, if you're a Muslim woman from Somalia, you have just as much right to be in Parliament as anybody else.
2: And I just been watching her on television when the announcement was made, and you know, they were all standing there, and a broad smile just broke on her face.
4: Yes, very much. I mean, yes, I mean, she was absolutely bursting with pride. I mean, she used that word, that it was a deeply personal moment for her, and I think that is, of course, because the issue of race, the issue of gender, the issue of nationality, the issue of place of birth was raised during the campaign. I mean, most politicians condemn that, but I mean, the fact that she won, and that she now says that this is a, she hopes that it will inspire others who sort of, as I think she put it, sort of look like her, have her same story, is one of the key takeaways from this by-election.
2: Indeed, it's quite a result. Thank you very much, Rob Watson there. This is Newsday from the BBC World Service. There's plenty more to come.
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7: Aaron Sorkin is taking a second look at Facebook. The social reckoning follows Mark Zuckerberg as his company fights off lawsuits and whistleblowers.
8: There's supposed to be some kind of tension between growth and safety, and he's abandoned the safety part.
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0: Hello, welcome to Newstake from the BBC World Service with Anne Sawyer in Nairobi and James Cottmore in London.
1: Addis Ababa has described Eritrea as a grave threat to Ethiopia's national security following reports of troops crossing into the border into northern Ethiopia in support of the Tigrayan rebels.
0: And we're about a controversial statue of the US President Donald Trump on display at the European Parliament entitled The Orange Plague.
2: BBC News with David Harper. The US Defence Secretary Pete Hegseth has said the public will be able to watch the execution by firing squad of the man convicted of the 2009 mass shooting at Fort Hood military base. A Pentagon official told the BBC that the execution of Nidal Hassan would be live-streamed. New York officials have expressed outrage after federal immigration agents shot and wounded a Dominican man in a car that was also reported to be carrying a five-year-old child. The city's mayor, Zoran Mamdani, called the situation unconscionable and called for an end to all ICE enforcement actions there. A delegation from Ukraine is expected to meet President Trump's special envoys in Miami later on Friday. A US official said they'd discuss a new unified proposal on all aspects of the Russia-Ukraine conflict to try to end the war. Britain's governing Labour Party has retained a parliamentary seat that was previously held by the former Prime Minister Keir Starmer. The local election head beat the leader of the Green Party in the Holborn and St Pancras by-election. Hurricane Isaias has strengthened to Category 2 as it heads towards the southern United States. It's already forced the closure of more than half of oil production in the Gulf of Mexico. Schools in several Malaysian states are closed today as smog from forest fires in Indonesia pushes air pollution to unhealthy levels. Affected areas include the capital Kuala Lumpur and administrative centre Putrajaya. Adidas is suing the Australian fashion brand White Fox for selling and advertising clothes with a four-striped design it describes as deceptively similar to its own distinctive three-striped trademark. White Fox said it was using the stripes for decoration, not as a trademark. A riot at a prison in the Mexican state of Sinaloa has left 10 people dead. The situation is now reported to be under control after the National Guard was sent in to tackle the violence. It's not clear what prompted the riot. Live from London, that's the latest BBC News.
0: Thank you for that update. Hello and welcome to Newsday on the BBC World Service. Coming to you live from Nairobi with Anne Sawyer and from London with James Cottmore.
1: Over the next half hour, we'll hear about the security situation in northern Ethiopia and get the latest on the Indian youth movement, the Cockroach Junta Party, as it plans fresh protests.
0: And a naked statue of Donald Trump holding a golden golf club and sitting on the shoulders of a smaller man is on display at the European Parliament in France. We're going to speak to the man who created that sculpture. We'd love your thoughts on it too. You can send us a text or WhatsApp message on our usual number, +44 77 86 20 50 85.
1: Now, India's Cockroach Junta Party, or CJP, is planning a protest in New Delhi on Saturday. They are demanding the resignation of the Chief Election Commissioner, Ganesh Kumar, following the removal of names from the voters' list. This is the latest in a series of protests by the group of the youth movement, which was formed earlier this year and gained popularity in protests against the country's examination system, eventually forcing the resignation of the education minister. Joining us from Delhi is Sudhir Sangwan, a spokesperson for CJP. Welcome to the program. So what's your message on Saturday?
3: Thanks for having me here. And it's quite welcoming the whole world from the news day. Yesterday, when we were planning to go for the next, our next and biggest protest on 10th October, to save our democracy, to save our constitutional rights. The news coming from the India is very disturbing, very strange, that lot of detentions, like of the 10,000 of detention of the cockroaches and the younger generation who are going to protest for their rights, has been detained in trains, in buses, at airports, and many ways. The house arrest has been done of the leaders of the Cockroach Janata parties. And this is highly improved, and they want to stop us. They want to squeeze our protest, and they want to deprive our voices. And another big news, if you can Google it and you can search it out, 26,000 of army persons, army troops have been called to Delhi. It is looking like a war against the youngest generation of the India. So,
1: well,
3: what?
1: So yeah. Let's talk about why you're going back to the streets on Saturday. You have demanded the resignation of the Chief Election Commissioner, Gyanesh Kumar. Why?
3: Why? Because it is very unconstitutional. In a democratic country, everything, every election to be very democratic. And for that, election commission is a power which run the election, which runs the election of the country with democratic manner. But the Gyanesh Kumar, the chief election commission, along with the two commissioners and the body, has deprived many voters, a defranchisement of younger voters, defranchisement deletions of mass level of voters, like 13 crores of voters have been deleted from the system. It is about 14 to 15% of total voters.
1: And what evidence do you have for that?
3: Yeah.
1: Do you have evidence to back it up?
3: Yeah, we have a lot of evidence. The evidence are in public, actually. And many of the reporters and the media houses faced the reports and collected the reports. Even though they have reported, and the coming back to that on the 26th September, when Election Commission given back us all the answers of that with the press conference, itself proves there are many negligence in the system. And in fact, the rights to the local BLOs, the approvers of voters and local officers, has been snatched and given to a control mechanism, electronic control mechanism, and kind of website named electioncommission.net. And
1: right.
3: They're controlling now, all the system from the centralized.
1: The Election Commission has rejected allegations that the voter list process is being manipulated.
3: Yes, absolutely. They will do so, because it has been happening so, and it is in front of public. If you have seen the last assembly election in a province named West Bengal, they have been deleted almost 97 lakhs of vote. When Supreme Court of India orders them to check all the voters, 38 lakhs of vote being found not guilty and to be added again.
1: Right.
3: But the process

0: Security Council member states, the foreign ministry in Addis Ababa said Eritrea poses a grave threat to Ethiopia's national security. It comes after reports of Eritrean troops entering northern Ethiopia, apparently in support of Tigrayan rebels who are once again at war with the Ethiopian federal government. Eritrea fought against Tigrayan forces in a war that ended 4 years ago, supporting at the time Ethiopia's government, but relations between the two Horn of Africa nations have deteriorated since then. To get the latest, let's speak to the BBC's Caleb Muggis, who's following the story from Nairobi. Welcome to the programme. What sort of evidence or arguments did the Ethiopian Foreign Ministry bring?
1: Good morning. Yes, so Ethiopia had been accusing Eritrea of aggression and confrontation over the last few months, but this time around things seem to be a bit serious. The foreign minister sent a letter to the United Nations Security Council member states saying that it needs their support and it's preparing to defend itself. There have been reports of Eritrea deploying its troops and mechanized soldiers through the border with Tigray. There have been reports by agencies, by conflict monitor groups, and we actually had to call, residents in that area, and they said they've seen or witnessed Eritrean troops entering, Ethiopian territory. So they say this time around things could get out of hand and a direct confrontation between the two countries could happen. This is the accusation or the allegation by the Ethiopian government.
0: What would be Eritrea's motivation for doing this? I mean, why has the relationship between the two countries deteriorated to this point?
1: Eritrea, in return, accuses Ethiopia of seeking access to sea, which is the Red Sea, by force. This is an accusation that has been raised by Eritrea since the end of the 2020-2022 conflict in northern Ethiopia. During that war, Eritrea fought alongside Ethiopian troops and other militias, pro-government militias. But since that conflict ended, these two countries have been trading blames. Eritrea accuses Ethiopia trying to access the Red Sea by force, and Ethiopia says Eritrea is supporting rebel groups in the north. So this is the main difference between the two countries. In fact, Ethiopia did not hide its intention of seeking, sea access. It tried to negotiate with Somaliland, a semi-autonomous, should I say, region in Somalia, which had created a diplomatic row between Somalia and Ethiopia. Mm. Now things have shifted to, its neighbor in the north.
0: And is there much evidence of direct conflict between the Eritrean troops and the Ethiopian government? There were some reports of drone strikes.
1: There were reports of drone strikes by Ethiopian forces on Eritrean soldiers. Very difficult to verify independently, but we have seen reports by eyewitnesses, by conflict monitor groups, reported clashes in Tigray region that borders Ethiopia and Eritrea. It's not a direct confrontation as much as the information that we have is concerned right now, but it could lead to a direct confrontation in the coming days. That is what the reports are suggesting.
0: And give us a sense then of the military balance, the military picture. We've been talking quite a lot this week about the federal government and its clashes with Tigrayan rebels, but they are also recently part of a wider alliance of movements opposed to the federal government. How is that all playing out in different parts of the country?
1: Initially, the conflict started in Afar region. This is another state in the northern part of the country. So the Tigrayan forces and other six armed rebels created an alliance to fight or to topple the government in Addis Ababa. That fight started in Afar and then in Amhara region, the second largest region in Ethiopia. But the counteroffensive by federal troops and pro-government militias seems to be successful so far because they have took control

0: of a regional capital, Mekelle, in Tigray state, and they're pushing the Tigrayan forces back to the northern tip of the country. So far, clashes are being reported in different parts of the country, but the upper hand seems to be, taken by the government. We are not sure what how this would play out in the future, but this is what's happening at the moment.
1: Caleb Moggess, thank you very much indeed, our colleague who's following that story from Nairobi.
2: You're listening to Newsday from the BBC World Service with James Copnall in London and me, Ansoy, in Nairobi. The main headline this hour, the US Defense Secretary says that the public will be able to watch the execution by firing squad of a former army psychiatrist convicted of the 2009 mass shooting at Fort Hood. And in other news, the New York officials have demanded answers after federal immigration agents shot and injured a man in a car with a young child. And Britain's governing Labour Party has held on to the parliamentary seat previously held by the former Prime Minister Keir Starmer. Time now for some sports news at a quarter to the hour. Isaac Fennin.
3: Yeah, morning. Manchester City returned to the Premier League for the first time since an independent commission handed down a guilty verdict for over 100 financial breaches. And their first step into the post-verdict unknown takes them into the Bears' Den of Anfield, where a notoriously hostile Liverpool crowd is waiting to deliver their own judgment. One of those braving the trip to Anfield is a well-known Manchester City fan, Loza, aka Laurent Cabrelli, who lives in Manchester and has been a Blue all his life. Loza, welcome to the programme. Just talk to me about the reaction you're expecting to receive on Sunday.
4: Oh, listen, we've had it before, Anfield. We're used to it, mate. This is nothing new for us, by the way. We've had it in the Champions League, regardless of what's going on in the news or the sounds around it. This is nothing new for City, so we'll just embrace it. That's what we do as City fans, we embrace it.
3: Yeah, I can imagine, but you say you've had it before, but you've had it before where it's on the pitch and it's all the talk about the competitive action, Liverpool being a couple of points ahead or behind Man City in the table. This time, though, it's obviously because of everything that's happening off the pitch. Does that make it a little bit different?
4: Not really. No, the players are focused, the professional. Erling Haaland came out yesterday in support of the club. It's his boyhood club. So listen, they're all professional. They know the job in hand. They'll do the job on the pitch. And us as fans, we'll do our job off the pitch. We'll provide as much support as is needed. And we always do.
3: What do you make of what's happened over the last few weeks?
4: Yeah, listen, it's not great. It's not great. I'm not going to lie to you. The evidence is there. We put the appeal in and we have to wait and see now. But again, I just reiterate, as fans, we can't control outside noise. We just control what is, what is there. And we're ever present and that's it. So,
3: do you think for the players, obviously, this is a... they'll probably never have experienced anything like this. How do you see them kind of handling this situation?
4: Oh, I'm sure Enzo's experienced far worse, mate. But yeah, listen, I'm just saying that, Enzo, I'm sure. Listen, it's make or break. It's going to be a psychological battle. Let's have it right and let's hope we turn up. Listen, there's been a few times under Pep as well where we've kind of bottled it. So it's up to the players now to stand up and be counted for. And I'm sure they will. It's like you say, it can go two ways, can't it? It can work against, it can work for or against. And I'm sure the players will be right up for it.
3: In terms of the future punishments and what could potentially happen to City, what would you say would be a fair thing to happen to the club?
4: Well, listen, at the end of the day, if we're guilty of what has been alleged, obviously, I know it's there, we've appealed it, so obviously I can't comment too much on that. Listen, we have to get the book thrown at us. We'll take it. As a City fan, if we are guilty and it's there's nothing we can do. Listen, we have to get the book thrown at us. It's simple as that. But I do reiterate, I will still be there as a fan. I'll always back my club, so...
3: And do you think it take away from, the last 10, 15
4: No.
3: years that you've had?
4: No, No, definitely not. Those memories will never be tainted. You know, at the end of the day, you know, I was there in 99, the playoff final. That was real. You know, I was there, Istanbul, that was real. Do you know what I mean? These memories are real. That will never get taken away from her. And there's nothing that anyone could ever say that will take that away from her.
3: And obviously, this is a club, you know, many see City as a club who has had its hard times where you've kind of gone to the depths of English football and you've managed to get to the top.
4: Yeah, correct. And I was there as well. Like I say, I was born in 1983. You know, I've been there at the lowest times, awful times during the, you know, the 90s of the football was terrible, you know, in 99. But like I say, I think the older crop of City fans like myself and obviously Big Steve and what have you, you know, we've been there before. And if it happens again, like I say, we'll just embrace it. You know, we have that sort of mentality within the fan base. You know what I mean? So we'll just embrace it, whatever happens.
3: And what do you reckon the score's going to be this weekend?
4: Oh, you know, I've had this over. You just don't know, especially because it's been so long. It's been 3 weeks, you know, without any football. So it's a real difficult one to call. You know, judging by form, City should win. But again, it's the psychological battle. Listen, I'd say a score draw, would have thought, mate.
3: A score draw, all right. Well, we'll see what happens. Loz, I really appreciate you for joining us. That's Laurent Cabrelli, who is a Manchester City fan, been a Blue all of his life. As you've heard, City have been found guilty of breaching Premier League financial rules. As Loz was saying, they have lodged an appeal and we will examine what happened next, the potential impact on the club, the league and the wider sporting landscape. If you want to check out more on this story, the More Than The Score podcast, which is out this week, is a really, really good listen. Della Floyd with a couple of really, really interesting guests, Kieran Maguire, who is a financial football expert on that. Make sure you check that out wherever you get your BBC podcasts.
1: Isaac Fannin, thank you very much indeed. Now, a delegation from Ukraine is expected to meet President Donald Trump's special envoy, Steve Witkoff, as well as European representatives in Miami later today. The meeting comes as fighting continues to escalate. Following Thursday's missile strike on two buses in the eastern city of Kramatorsk, which killed at least 30 people, President Volodymyr Zelensky promised a response to what he called a wave of Russian escalation. But he also signalled a willingness to negotiate and end the war despite the continuing attacks. There have been so many in recent months and so much damage to vital infrastructure that there have been power outages and water supplies have been affected. Evgenia Blizinyuk from the Gradus Research Centre in Kyiv explained the mood in the country as winter approaches.
5: 40% of our respondents considering they should have plan B for extraordinary hard conditions of living. But on the other hand, people are not ready just to run away. So they will try to go through this winter in their own homes. So this decision to leave the city or the country will be the last one.
1: A little earlier on Newsday, I spoke to the director of the Energy Industry Research Centre, Alexander Karchenko, who's in Kyiv. I started by asking him how difficult a winter it was likely to be.
6: I don't think this winter will be harder than last winter. For sure, it's not something new that Russian targeted our critical energy infrastructure. And let me say, preparation for this winter from our side was much more focused than preparation for any other winter in time of this war.
1: How do you prepare for something like sustained attacks on your energy infrastructure?
6: We built a lot of physical defense shelters for critical infrastructure, for substations, for high voltage substation, for water supply, for heating supply, and as well in many big cities, it's built a backup generation capacity in different kind. Diesel power station, diesel generators, gas cogenerator station, which has a role to cover the need and power for heating system and for water supply.
1: So are you fairly confident that that will survive a sustained Russian attack?
6: I'm absolutely confident that we will survive, and same time, I'm absolutely confident that it will be hard.
1: Yeah. What do you say to people in Kyiv across Ukraine who say they really would struggle with another winter if there is no heating?
6: That was a main target in time of heat season preparation, to cover heating even in time of massive power outage. We named this conception dark but warm. And the main focus in this summer, in the spring, in this autumn is to prepare our heating system to be operational even in the most complicated condition with all the attack, with all the power outage.
1: Yeah. Presumably there is a pretty big financial cost to this. Obviously, there's a need to keep the heating on, to give civilians as easy or as comfortable or as palatable a life as possible in these terrible conditions. But there is a financial cost to bear.
6: Absolutely so. And of course, we are in lack of resources. And in best world, as example for Kyiv, we need for this preparation 700 million euros, but we spent only near 260 because we don't have more.
1: Is that then one of the things that President Zelensky will be asking partners, allies for support with?
6: Maybe I'm not in position to answering you on behalf of President Zelensky, but for sure, I think we will discuss this issue with all available partners.
1: And when you look at the many, many priorities Ukraine surely must have right now, hanging on to all of its country, supplying its troops on the front lines and elsewhere, keeping things running, where does energy infrastructure rank among all those different obligations?
6: I believe that energy infrastructure has a second, third position, because for all of us, it's very clear that frontline and deep strikes, it's a number one, together with air defense. And then after, we have energy and critical infrastructure.
1: And just on that, that air defense, that's something that President Zelensky and others have been asking for a long time, more Patriot air defense systems and so on. Presumably that goes hand in hand with energy infrastructure. If you had greater air defenses, there would be less need to invest in other means of protecting your energy infrastructure. Would that be correct?
6: It's absolutely correct, and we have some calculation which clearly presents that investment of 1 euro to the proper air defense give us, let's say, economy in critical infrastructure for 15, 17 euros.
1: The thoughts of Alexander Karchenko, director of the Energy Industry Research Center in the Ukrainian capital, Kyiv.
2: Now, the International Space Station hurtles around the Earth above our heads at 28,000 kilometers an hour. Earlier, while it was directly over the town of Wick in the very north of Scotland, children on Earth below were able to ask questions directly to Joshua Kartrick, the astronauts living and working aboard the space station. Here are some of their conversations.
7: This is Rory. Which one thing do movies always get wrong about space? Over.
8: Good question, Rory. I would say how easy everything is. Nothing up here is easy. Everything is hard. Even brushing your teeth, and they gloss over a lot of the small points.
9: This is Florence. How does the food taste in space compare to here on Earth? Over.
8: Florence, because the microgravity affects your sinuses, everything tastes a little bit different. Sometimes good, sometimes bad. For me, I love coffee on planet Earth, but up here it tastes a little bit different. Doesn't taste quite like coffee to me, and that's causing me to not drink so much.
10: This is Fergus. What experiment were you most excited to work on? Over.
8: I'm working on a lot of experiments that are designed to enable astronauts to live in space for longer periods of time. So someday, maybe on the moon for, say, a year. But we have a lot of science we have to figure out first, and that's some of what we're working on up here that I enjoy. Over.
11: This is Isabella. Do astronauts get space sick like getting car sick? Over.
8: Isabella, great question. We typically get sick at the start of the missions as we adapt to microgravity. So it's like a couple of days of basically being car sick. Over.
1: Joshua Kushrick there, getting a gentle grilling from pupils from Wick High School in Scotland. And we have been hoping to speak to a Danish artist about his sculpture, The Orange Plague, a satirical work portraying US President Donald Trump. Not available at the moment, unfortunately, but we will try and get him on later here on Newsday.

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1: Hello and welcome to Newsday on the BBC World Service with Anne Soy in Nairobi and James Cottnell in London.
2: The Pentagon says the death by firing squad of a former army psychiatrist convicted of the 2009 mass shooting at Fort Hood will be live streamed. We'll find out more from a military law expert.
1: As the US renews its efforts to get Russia and Ukraine to agree to a ceasefire, Ukrainian civilians are bracing themselves ahead of a tough winter. We'll bring you a report from the country.
3: Everything changed in late August when Kyiv started being attacked around the clock. And if earlier the drones or missiles were intercepted somewhere on the outskirts, now it was happening in the center, right above our heads.
2: And what does a study on the largest cellular family tree in a mammal tell us about the world? We'll find out after this latest bulletin of World News.
4: BBC News with Govinda Gill. The US Defence Secretary Pete Hegseth has said the public will be able to watch the execution by firing squad of the man convicted of the 2009 mass shooting at Fort Hood military base. A Pentagon official told the BBC that the execution of Nidal Hassan would be live-streamed. Hassan was a US Army psychiatrist who killed 13 unarmed soldiers at Fort Hood in Texas and injured dozens more. Mr. Hegseth explained why it would happen at Fort Hood.
5: Army major betrays his country, radical Islamist, kills a bunch of Americans at Fort Hood. Of course we're going to do it at Fort Hood. We're going to do it on a Thursday. We're going to do it at 1 o'clock, which is when he did it. And it's going to be soldiers with rifles executing the firing squad. It hadn't been since World War II since we've done that. Well, I kind of like the mentality we had in World War II, which was win, which was understand when the enemy attacks you, you need to stand your ground.
4: New York officials have expressed outrage after federal immigration agents shot and wounded a Dominican man in a car that was also reported to be carrying a five-year-old child. The state governor, Kathy Hochul, said New Yorkers had seen too many acts of violence by what she called a rogue federal agency. The city's mayor, Zoran Mamdani, called the situation unconscionable.
6: The pretext of ICE is, in their words, to keep this country safe. How is it keeping anyone safe to have, as you just heard from the police commissioner, individuals wearing construction vests in masks with long guns? Residents have no idea if these are law enforcement agents or if they are simply attacking someone on the street. And when it comes to ICE, it begs the question, what's the difference?
4: The Department for Homeland Security said officers were conducting a targeted operation to arrest a man with a prior criminal conviction. A delegation from Ukraine is expected to meet President Trump's special envoys, Steve Witkoff and Jared Kushner, in Miami later for talks about the war with Russia. A US official said they'd discuss a new unified proposal on all aspects of the conflict to try to end it. The first hurricane of the Atlantic season has strengthened to Category 2 in the Gulf of Mexico's warm waters as it heads towards southern United States. Hurricane ECS is forecast to make landfall in Florida, Alabama or Mississippi overnight between Friday and Saturday. The Florida state governor, Ron DeSantis, had this warning for residents.
7: There is some areas that are saturated now, so you're going to have a risk of a lot of water being dumped with this storm. You're going to see some of the rivers flood. You're going to see rising water on the interior of the panhandle communities. And so that represents a risk as well. So please, please, they always say you can hide from the wind, but when that water starts rising, that can be very, very dangerous.
4: BBC News. Britain's governing Labour Party has retained a parliamentary seat that was previously occupied by the former Prime Minister Keir Starmer until he stepped down as an MP last month. The local council leader, Segal Abdiwali, beat the leader of the Green Party in England and Wales, Zach Polanski, for the Holborn and St Pancras seat. The Green Party has been embroiled in a row over its policy towards Israel, as Nick Eardley reports.
8: In the past, this is a seat Labour would have been expected to win comfortably. But the Greens made significant gains in the capital at May's local elections. Their leader, Zach Polanski, had been hoping to show he could convert that support into seats in Parliament. But he has also been facing questions about a policy adopted by Green members at their conference at the weekend. It declared Zionism a form of racism and called for the creation of a single democratic Palestinian state in all of historic Palestine.
4: Schools in several Malaysian states are closed today as smog from forest fires in Indonesia pushes air pollution to unhealthy levels. Affected areas include the capital, Kuala Lumpur, and administrative centre, Putrajaya. Air quality in Singapore has also deteriorated to its worst level so far this year. Adidas is suing an Australian fashion brand for selling and advertising clothes with a four-stripe design, arguing it's deceptively similar to the German company's distinctive three-stripe trademark. During a brief hearing in Sydney, White Fox argued the design was being used for decoration, not as a trademark. The Great Mosque of Aleppo in Syria has reopened to worshippers after many years of restoration due to damage sustained during the civil war. The ancient mosque was near the centre of fighting between pro-Assad and rebel forces for control of Aleppo. Its minaret was reduced to rubble in 2013. BBC News.
1: Thank you very much indeed for that news. Hello and welcome to Newsday on the BBC World Service. Live from Nairobi with Anne Soy and here in London with me, James Cottnell. In this next half hour, we're going to look at this latest decision by the Pentagon to live stream the execution of Nidal Hassan, who shot dead 13 unarmed US soldiers at Fort Hood in 2009.
9: Also, how scientists successfully create the largest cellular family tree for a mammal. And we welcome your messages on anything that you hear on the program. Our number is +44 77 86 20 50 85. We start this hour in the US, where the Defense Secretary Pete Hegseth has announced that the execution by firing squad of Nidal Hassan, the man convicted of the 2009 mass shooting at Fort Hood military base, will be live streamed to the public to watch. Hassan, a former U.S. military army psychiatrist, said killed 13 soldiers at the base in Texas and is scheduled to be executed on the 3rd of December. Here's Pete Hegseth talking about that.
10: He's going to get a firing squad of soldiers, as it should be. And we'll make sure that people are able to watch it, that it's public, because people need to understand that there's serious consequences for these types of things.
11: Has Major Hassan made any final requests, reached out to the president, anything like that, to your knowledge?
10: Don't care. We'll see him on December 3rd.
1: Well, the U.S. hasn't held a public execution since 1936 or undertaken a military execution by firing squad since 1945. I discussed what this meant with Eugene Fidel, American lawyer who specializes in military law. He's a founder of the National Institute of Military Justice and currently a visiting lecturer at Yale. I began by asking him just how unusual this was.
12: Public executions have really gone out of fashion, not only in the United States, but around the world. The countries that conduct them today are not countries that we want to emulate. They're countries like North Korea, countries like Iran, countries like the Taliban government in Afghanistan. And for the United States to be in the same category in terms of the administration of justice as any of those countries is really a shocking development. The case is an important case, obviously. Dr. Hassan, Major Hassan, committed a terrible crime, and it's not really a surprise that he got the death penalty. But what is a surprise is that we would see the government turning back the hands of the clock, not by a few weeks or a few months or a few years, but as if we were back in the 18th or 17th century with public executions. It's shocking.
1: Is the fact that he was tried under military law rather than civilian law a factor at all here?
12: Not really, except for the fact that execution by firing squad is certainly a traditional form of punishment in the military, but it's one that we haven't used since the end of World War II. And civilian jurisdictions in the United States, with rare exceptions, do not use firing squads.
1: Is there any possibility under law that this will not go ahead? Is there an appeal process?
12: He's already exhausted his appeals, but he does have a right to try again with a federal district court for a writ of habeas corpus, good old Anglo-American legal remedy. And he could do that. And if he did it, his case would actually outlast the Trump administration. Not that that would particularly make any difference given the gravity of his crime. But he's given every indication that what he wants most of all is to become a martyr. And if that is still his position, then it would make sense for him not to invoke the writ of habeas corpus and to just let the wheels of justice grind on and end his life.
1: If that is the case, that he does want to die as a martyr, why do you think the U.S. defense authorities or Defense Secretary Pete Hegseth has announced this decision, has taken this decision? Because in a way, it might serve Major Hassan's purposes as well.
12: Oh, I think that's quite right. In a way, it's kind of an own goal to do it this way. In contrast, by the way, to the way Osama bin Laden's remains were handled. If you recall, he was buried at sea. That was done, I gather, with dignity and appropriate religious traditions. But it didn't turn him into a martyr, and it didn't create an opportunity for a shrine or a pilgrimage site. So this is a very strange and unfortunate development. What I can hope for is, and this is really just a remote hope, but President Trump does tend to change his mind unpredictably. Perhaps tomorrow morning he'll wake up and say, well, you know, I thought about this and I've decided that this is not what we want to do. We don't want to help him become a martyr, and therefore we're not going to have a public execution and we're not going to have any live streaming. Do I think that's going to happen? No, I do not. Could it happen? With him, anything can happen.
1: You started by saying that public executions had fallen out of fashion. Why have societies around the world decided that that is not appropriate?
12: It's part of a larger trend, let's say. I think society has become more sensitive to things like this. You know, capital punishment is still capital punishment. You're still dead at the end of it. But I think our interest in inflicting pain and indignity beyond what is the bare minimum is a part of modern civilization. And there are countries that have been at the forefront of that, a reform of the penal system in general, reform of the prison system. And part of it is reform of methods of execution. We tried electrocution. That turned out to be imperfect and horrible. We then tried lethal injection. That turned out to be horrible and, given the recent case from the state of Tennessee, highly imperfect. And so here we are, sort of turning the hands of the clock back. I guess hanging is still tolerable, but it's a sign of the development of modern values. I should add that, you know, American society is split in general about whether we should even have capital punishment. Many countries have done away with it. And it seems not to be necessary in our country, given the fact that it's been 65 years since the last time the U.S. Armed Forces executed anybody. So if you can pass the better part of a century without having to use this tool, it's not clear to me how much of a deterrent it is. So those are some of the issues. And we're going through a sort of teachable moment in American society, and people are going to have to consult their religious convictions, their personal moral codes, and see how they feel on this. People are not on the barricades about it, but it is getting attention in this country.
1: Eugene Fidel, military law specialist, Novilla. Visiting lecturer at Yale University. Now, we've had lots of reactions in on this, and there's one from Abuja, Nigeria.
9: Yes, Nabuike says that what public is Hegseth talking about? Does it include children? Has the Trump administration considered the consequences on children and some adults of watching someone, even a convicted criminal, executed by firing squad? Because that live streamed video will definitely go viral, and I don't think it is proper to expose minors to such, what he says, a primitive, barbaric and traumatic spectacle.
1: Elton Sware, also in Nigeria, says, I condemn the killing of innocent people and I believe justice must be served. However, I question whether public execution is the right way to demonstrate justice. The United States often criticizes other regimes for human rights abuses, so it must also be willing to examine its own actions by those same standards. And Elton says justice should be about accountability, not revenge, and human rights should apply to everyone, regardless of power.
9: Evans in Nairobi has a different view and says that the decision by the U.S. to conduct, to execute the Fort Hood convict does not only revive the pre-World War II playbook, but equally serves as a stern deterrence on how similar future cases may be handled. Now, there's renewed diplomatic efforts taking place to try and move forward on a ceasefire in Ukraine. President Trump's special envoys, Steve Witkoff and Jared Kushner, will meet Ukrainian representatives later today in Miami. The move comes as Russia steps up its attacks on Ukrainian cities, hitting power plants, bridges, schools and commercial warehouses in Kyiv, and life in the capital is getting more dangerous every day. With winter approaching, some people are getting out of harm's way, either by moving to the countryside or, in some cases, abroad. Our diplomatic correspondent, Paul Adams, just back from Kyiv, has been to meet two women who've decided that it's safer for them and their families to leave, at least for the next few months.
13: Kyiv is more dangerous than at any moment since the early days of Russia's full-scale invasion. Alerts, sirens and explosions are happening all day, every day. Not only that, but winter is coming and Russia is already attacking the power grid. More and more people are thinking about getting themselves out of harm's way, of leaving the city. We've driven a couple of hours south from Kyiv, deep into the Ukrainian countryside, to a tiny little village, frankly in the middle of nowhere. I'm standing in the garden, surrounded by fruit trees. There's a little cottage over there, and just in front of me, a barn full of wood chopped for the winter.
14: I have Lancy. It is the fireplace, but...
13: This is where Olena, who lives in Kyiv, is planning to spend the winter. She's getting the house ready, making sure that it'll be warm enough, but what she's most looking forward to is the peace and the security.
14: I realized that I couldn't spend the winter in Kyiv if the situation will be worse. If I have several sleepless nights, I feel bad. I decided that the better option will be a little village without any factories, any storages and any railway stations. Everything that can be Russian's target. After several nights here, when I can sleep, just sleep, without any explosions, without any sirens. I feel good.
13: Back in Kyiv, Maria Shostak is packing her bags, getting ready to leave the country altogether. Maria's two children, Artur and Kira, were both born after Russia's full-scale invasion. They've known nothing but war.
15: I thought that I would be the last person who left Ukraine because why, how, what is the reason?
13: As it turns out, life in Kyiv in the past year has given Maria plenty of reasons.
16: It was a very difficult winter last year in Kyiv. Those attacks and the damage on the energy system and heating made life unbearable. In these conditions, we couldn't survive. So back then, I started thinking I'm not going through another winter like this.
13: Originally, Maria planned to wait for winter before leaving. Not anymore.
16: Everything changed in late August when Kyiv started being attacked around the clock. And if earlier the drones or missiles were intercepted somewhere on the outskirts. Now it was happening in the center, right above our heads, during the day.
13: Missiles, drones, power cuts and winter, it's enough to drive anyone from Kyiv. A recent poll found that across Ukraine, lots of people are thinking about leaving their cities. Evgenia Bliznyuk is a sociologist and founder of the Gradus Research Center.
17: 40% of our respondents considering they should have plan B for extraordinary hard conditions of living. But on the other hand, people are not ready just to run away. So they will try to go through this winter in their own homes. So this decision to leave the city or the country will be the last one.
13: But Maria's mind is made up. She's at Kyiv railway station with the children, waiting for the train to Vienna. She's taking the kids to Egypt, much cheaper than Europe, she says, and much warmer too. After the winter, she's not sure what the future holds. Her husband, Yuri, has come to see them off. They both know it could be a lengthy separation. Artur and Kira seem to know it too.
18: Machai,
19: tato. Machai.
18: Machai.
19: Bye-bye.
20: Bye, bye, bye, bye.
9: That report by our diplomatic correspondent, Paul Adams. Let's now cross over to Singapore, to our business desk there. Chana Shukla is standing by. And you've been looking at what could have been Australia's biggest ever stock market listing, but that public offer has now been scrapped. What's going on?
21: Well, yes, and, you know, it's interesting in a world of AI where so much money is public money, public debt is all coming in for AI. There is a company that had to actually withdraw its IPO because it did not get enough investor interest and the pricing they were not getting right. This is a company, this is an AI data center company called Firmus that from Australia that builds and operates liquid cooled data centers. They call it AI factories and they build it for companies like OpenAI and Meta. These are some of the big clients that they have. And, you know, they are building data centers. They have a couple of them in Australia and they're building them across Southeast Asia and Singapore as well and in other parts of the Asia-Pacific region. They are a company that also has equity investment from NVIDIA and they buy chips from them. So they are like really well established as far as the data center business is concerned, but their $5 billion IPO, which would have been the, you know, the second biggest in Australia's history, actually had to be scrapped. Investors are questioning that, you know, they are promising something that is not yet being achieved by the company. They are promising something in the future, and we do not know if we would get the returns. And the valuations that they are seeking are possibly too high. It's odd to hear that in today's world, but that's where the investors are at this moment.
9: Indeed, odd to hear that because, you know, that an AI company did not get investor interest. What are we to read from this? Some investor fatigue?
21: There certainly is fatigue on that part, but there is also questioning that investors are making, right? They're saying that we are putting in so much of money. There is all this big talk about what AI will do for the world, for humanity, etc. But where are the returns? Everything has been spoken about. There is nothing on ground at this point in time delivering returns. And the valuations that these companies are asking are too high. Now, we have a lot of other companies like DeepSeek, Moonshot, OpenAI, Anthropic, they're all in line to raise public money and investors are certainly asking. And we've seen some of the tech stocks, some of the big tech stocks, including SpaceX, that raised massive amounts of money from the public market, actually, you know, seeing a dip in their stock performance, their valuations going down right now because investors do are concerned.
9: Achana, many thanks.
1: Scientists have mapped out the largest cellular family tree in a mammal ever, tracking one single cell as it branches out into a massive network of nearly 1.3 million descendants. It shows the exact generation-by-generation blueprint of how a single egg transforms into a complex living creature. To tell us more, we're joined by Dr. Jay Shajure, one of the lead authors of the study and a developer of the DNA typewriter technology it employed. Thank you very much for joining us, Jay. Quite complicated stuff. Just explain exactly what you've done.
22: Yeah, so every human and every animal on this planet started out as a fertilized egg, right? And that cell divided to two cells, four cells, eight cells, so on and so forth. You know, for humans, giving rise ultimately to a body of tens of trillions of cells. And the pattern, you know, basically the process by which, you know, 9 months after fertilization, you get a baby, right? That's still very much a mystery, right? And it's not something that we can see. We can't put it under a microscope. And so to access it, we built something called a DNA typewriter to essentially allow us to track that pattern of cell divisions and build a family tree of cells.
1: That sounds oh so simple. I imagine it was all but that.
22: yes, it was, you know, this has been well over 10 years in the making, right? So almost 50 years ago, Sir John Sulston, very famously at the University of Cambridge, sat down in a microscope for, you know, for 2 years and just watched a worm developing. And that, you know, that was what he needed. You could see it because it was transparent. It was very small. And by pen and paper, he basically mapped the blueprint of that entire organism. But it was only 1,000 cells, right? Still a Nobel Prize, right, in 2000. But, you know, almost 50 years onwards, we don't have anything like that for really any other animal, you know, let alone something as large as a mouse or a human. Hmm. And that's partly because, you know, you can't see through a pregnant animal, right? You can't see into a womb the way you can with a worm.
1: Yeah. And so you worked on a mouse embryo. Why is having a cell's biography, as it were, its history, so much better than simply taking a snapshot at the end?
22: Yeah, that's a great question. You know, biology is not a static process. Biology unfolds over time, right? You know, when we develop a disease, you know, when you actually clinically develop the disease, it's the manifestation of something that started long ago, right? And for many or most diseases, we have limited insights into, you know, pinpointing the where and the when and the precise events that initiated, you know, let's say the development of Alzheimer's or cancer or what have you. And so, you know, we really wanted to be able to develop a general technology that was applicable to models of all diseases to try and understand how they emerge over time.
1: And that's the key, is it, that this technology could help us fight diseases?
22: That is the hope. Understand disease in order to be able to develop therapies for disease. Absolutely.
1: How quickly is something like that then going to advance?
22: You know, I think these things take time to pay off, right? I don't think these things happen overnight. On the other hand, sometimes they go slowly and all of a sudden they go very quickly, right? This was a big leap going from cells in a dish to a mouse, right? This was our first experiment in a mouse. And it worked better than we could have imagined, right? So I think we're at the next phase of a very exciting adventure to map the entire development of a mammal, which is the main model organism that we use to study human biology. And I think, you know, especially with new tools in AI, the prospect of trying to take what we learn in the mouse and kind of humanize it, so to speak, right, to make it relevant to human biology across all organs and tissues is something we're very excited about.
1: And I'm going to gamble and say you're better at math than me. So if a guy got a Nobel Prize for 1,000 cells, how many are you going to get for 1.3 million?
22: Well, you know, 1.3 million is still only a very small fraction of the number of cells in an adult mouse. So we still have a ways to go. But these are scalable technologies, right? And so adding a few zeros is not as hard as it seems. You know, now that we have six zeros, I guess, behind the one, right, for a million.
1: Dr. Jay Shinjeri, thank you very much indeed. Let's get some very quick sports with Isaac Fannin.
18: Yeah, the Premier League is back after a three-week international hiatus. We've heard from Manchester City's head coach Enzo Maresca for the first time since the hubbub around the announcement of the guilty charges of the Premier League's financial regulations. The Italian says he's feeling fantastic amongst his players as they prepare to face Liverpool on Sunday. He says his side don't care too much about the noise. We're going to get more on that story with our correspondent Sammy Mockbell. And if you want more on that story as well, after Newsday, maybe check out the More Than The Score podcast.
1: Isaac Fannin, thank you very much indeed. 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
19: Aaron Sorkin is taking a second look at Facebook. The social reckoning follows Mark Zuckerberg as his company fights off lawsuits and whistleblowers.
20: There's supposed to be some kind of tension between growth and safety, and he's abandoned the safety part.
19: A conversation with Aaron Sorkin on the next Morning Edition from NPR News.

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1: Reconstruction efforts after the deadly flooding in Nepal continue. We'll speak to UNICEF.
0: Krista Pike's lawyer gives us an update on how she's doing and what next for her after the botched execution.
1: Yeah, and we hear from the artist behind a controversial statue of the US President Donald Trump at the European Parliament. It's called simply The Orange Plague.
2: BBC News with Govinda Gill. The US Defence Secretary Pete Hegseth has said the public will be able to watch the execution by firing squad of the man convicted of the 2009 mass shooting at Fort Hood military base. A Pentagon official told the BBC the execution of Nidal Hassan would be live-streamed. New York officials have expressed outrage after federal immigration agents shot and wounded a Dominican man in a car that was also reported to be carrying a five-year-old child. The city's mayor, Zoran Mamdani, called the situation unconscionable and called for an end to all ICE enforcement actions there. A delegation from Ukraine is expected to meet President Trump's special envoys in Miami later on Friday. A US official said they'd discuss a new unified proposal on all aspects of the Russia-Ukraine conflict to try to end the war. This is understood to include possible post-war security guarantees for Ukraine. Britain's governing Labour Party's retained a parliamentary seat that was previously held by the former Prime Minister Keir Starmer. The local council head beat the leader of the Green Party in the Holborn and St Pancras by-election. Hurricane Isaias is strengthened to Category 2 as it heads towards the southern United States. It's already forced the closure of more than half of oil production in the Gulf of Mexico. Schools in several Malaysian states are closed today as smog from forest fires in Indonesia pushes air pollution to unhealthy levels. Affected areas include the capital, Kuala Lumpur, and administrative centre, Putrajaya. A riot at a prison in the Mexican state of Sinaloa has left 10 people dead. The situation is now reported to be under control after the National Guard was sent in to tackle the violence. It's not clear what prompted the riot. BBC News.
0: Thank you for that summary of the news. Hello and welcome to Newsday on the BBC World Service. You're live in London with James and here in Nairobi with me, Anne Soy. And in this half hour, we focus on the upcoming match between Manchester City and Liverpool. Manchester City head coach Enzo Maresca says that the feeling is fantastic.
1: Yeah, that comes 9 days after the Premier League published a damning report stating that the club had used sham contracts to disguise secret funding of more than, or close to $1 billion. Man City dispute that, of course, so we're going to focus on that. We also have an interview with the lawyer for Krista Pike, the woman who survived two apparently lethal injections at a botched execution attempt in Tennessee. And we do hope to speak to the sculptor behind a new statue, a not very flattering statue of President Trump at the European Parliament, known simply as the Orange Plague, showing a naked President Trump. If you've got any thoughts on that or anything you hear on Newsday, our number for WhatsApp and text is +44 77 86 20 50 85.
0: First, we go to Nepal, and it's been 6 weeks since devastating floods swept away whole communities as torrents of water, mud and debris proved too powerful for those in its path to survive. The floods killed at least 1,455 people, and Nepal's last assessment counts 7,570 private buildings damaged or destroyed and 5,000 people still missing. Prime Minister Balan Shah has said that the rebuilding of the country will require more than 10% of its gross domestic product, that's GDP, which is an enormous burden for the country's economy. Let's now cross to Kathmandu, where the United Nations Children's Agency, UNICEF, is working on the ground in Nepal, and speak to their spokesperson, James Elder. Welcome to the program. So tell us about the affected area and what you have been seeing and hearing.
3: Yeah, and hi, good morning. Look, parts of the towns and the villages, They look like war zones. There's no other way to describe it. It's incredible to see, entire four-story buildings either washed away or literally with cement and steel just hanging on, buildings that are, one-fifth in place. So people, as you said there at the start, and livelihoods, loved ones lost. Now, a lot's being done. I've seen places where a bridge is 100 metres downriver. It's been ripped out and then the army has rebuilt in a matter of weeks. UNICEF, we're getting tens of thousands of kids into schools, vaccination supplies. But there's a lot of trauma. Psychologists in the epicentre where I was a few days ago are telling me of children who are afraid to turn on a tap because, the water that appears. So there's a lot of trauma. There's a lot of rebuilding, as you said there, Anne, and winter's coming. So, how the international community and I think everyday people around the world respond is going to decide whether these floods and winter. Now, also, it goes beyond the floods into people's health and their children's schooling.
0: Huge needs there. So where do you start? What are you prioritising?
3: Look, you start initially is about getting people shelter. So we've got huge amounts of, temporary shelters for people. Getting these all things, UNICEF's mandate is its beauty. All these things happen simultaneously. So at the same time, you set up child-friendly spaces immediately for psychological support. You set up tents so kids are back in schools. They're good structures, small things like cushions and things for children. So you get children there so parents get a moment to breathe. We vaccinated tens of thousands of children for cholera. We're rebuilding water systems. We have, newborn kits for people, for mums. Humanitarian cash is a big part, Anne, of our response and of a winter response. So whilst we talk blankets and schools and vaccinations, cash allows people to decide for themselves what they need. And that's really, really key. If I can just tell you one story which floored me, it's a couple and their children, Shushila and Jivan. Now, Jivan, he's been deaf and does not speak his whole life. His wife is an amputee. Together, this couple built a life, a tailor shop and a tea shop, two very successful businesses. Their three kids go to fee-paying schools. Then the flood came. Water, 2 metres of it, it ripped through their home and destroyed their businesses. They escaped with only what they were wearing. Even Shushila said to me, maybe it would have been better if we weren't able to escape. That's the level of trauma brought on by, inaction and excessive consumption elsewhere in the world. Now, climate financing needs to address that. In the short term, this is where UNICEF comes in with cash. And we give them cash assistance and they decide, how do they prioritise with so many needs? On their kids, books, stationery and clothes so they can go back to school and feel normal. Now, one-off payment isn't the solution. Sustained cash to the family and many thousands like them is essential. That requires resources.
0: That requires resources, but do you have those resources? Because this is, a devastation of the scale was not foreseen. And in a world where there's so many emergencies, so many crises happening in different parts of the world, do you have the money? Where does the money come from?
3: Yeah, it's a great response. I think it's two parts. I think for UNICEF, the response I've seen from government communities and the UN is immense. It's working how it should. So for UNICEF, it's, $40 million, which is not a crazy amount when you think of health systems, of water supplies, of education, of psychological support, of newborns. The bigger number, of course, comes for the overall reconstruction of schools and of homes. And that's where people talk of, Anne, of climate justice. And that's countries that have contributed most to this crisis, to the climate crisis, help pay for the damage and the adaptation and the protection that, that poorer countries are being forced to build. And that's not charity. It's the responsibility, I think, that governments have recognised in all the climate negotiations over the years. But for countries like Nepal, that climate justice, and it can't be another promise on paper. It's got to be money on the ground before the next mountain of ice comes down.
0: Many thanks for speaking to us. James Elder there, the spokesperson of the UN Children's Agency, UNICEF.

0: the death penalty worldwide. I started by getting more about Krista Pike's condition.
1: Krista Pike's condition is improving. Her physical health, at least, is improving every day. Her mental health is another story, and there are a lot of unknowns about her long-term prognosis. But physically, at least, she is walking, she is eating, and that is a miracle, given where she was just 3 days ago.
0: Is she aware of what happened to her, that there was an attempt to execute her?
1: My understanding, and I haven't met with her myself, my colleagues who have say that she still has memory gaps. The court has allowed her lawyers to have access to her, so they have met with her. Apart from that, her family has not actually been able to meet with her. The prison for the first several days was not allowing anyone to meet with Krista. The only person who was with her was the person who had her power of attorney.
0: Do you think the fact that there was this failed attempt to kill her should mean she should not face an execution attempt again?
1: Absolutely. She has just been through the most agonizing attempt at execution of any prisoner in the history of the death penalty, and has, under any definition, been tortured at length, which violates her human rights and also violates the U.S. Constitution because it amounts to cruel and unusual punishment. The legal team has asked the governor to commute her sentence. It really is the only case of its kind in the era of the death penalty in the United States. And because she has suffered so much, not just over this botched execution, but during her decades in solitary confinement and because of her history as a survivor of sexual violence, we are really hopeful that the governor will commute the sentence and she won't have to face execution ever again.
0: What is the significance of the judge ordering the execution room to be locked down for evidence, as it were, to be preserved?
1: The state knew exactly what would happen if they sought to execute her by lethal injection. There was testimony before a court of law about her small veins, about the likelihood that they would not be able to insert an IV, and that it would likely result in a torturous and agonizingly painful death. And yet the state went ahead and did that. There's a legal question about what the state knew, when it knew it, and what actions it took to mitigate harm. The state literally drew the curtain on the execution and would not allow anyone access to the execution chamber to witness what they were doing. The judge was ordering that evidence be preserved to try to understand exactly what the state did to Krista Pike.
0: You touched on Krista Pike's own very difficult personal circumstances, but the family of Colleen Slemmer, who she killed, I suspect would have limited sympathy for Krista Pike. And I wonder what you would say to them.
1: We can condemn someone who takes human life, even if they do it in the throes of mental illness for which they have received no medication, in the grip of the trauma occasioned by multiple rapes and child sexual abuse. People are free to say that it doesn't matter to them. Violence is violence and it requires the harshest of punishments. But there has to be a point at which we ask ourselves, what does it say about us as a society that we are okay with inflicting torture on a defenseless person as she lays immobilized to a gurney, that we are not only okay with causing her extreme pain and anguish, but that we would even conceive of perhaps trying again? That is not the mark of a civilized society. So it really says something about us that we would trust the state to carry out that act of violence, regardless of what we think about the crime that Krista committed. Krista's case exposes the myths that allow us to think that the death penalty is the appropriate response to violent crime. And there are really two myths. One is that every person who faces execution is an irredeemable, violent, depraved monster. We know that is not the case. At the time of her execution, Krista Pike had expressed remorse for decades.

0: for the crime that she committed as a teenager. She went to her death reciting a prayer of loving kindness for the victim's family, as well as for everyone who was involved in her execution. And the second myth is that the death penalty is carried out by a legal regime that is fair and that affords due process to everyone, regardless of their backgrounds or income level. Because as we know, Krista Pike was represented at trial by lawyers who were incompetent, who failed to present the jury with any of the documented evidence of her history of rape and child sexual abuse. So the jury sent her to die without ever knowing that she was a victim of this unimaginable violence and that the effects of that violence influenced her actions on that day. These are the elements of this case that have forced the public to grapple with these myths and to recognize that what they thought they knew about the death penalty is actually untrue.
1: Sandra Babcock there, one of Krista Pike's lawyers. She's also clinical professor of law at the Cornell Law School and the faculty director of the Cornell Center on the Death Penalty Worldwide.
2: You're listening to Newsday from the BBC World Service with me, Ansoy Nairobi, and James Copnall in London. A reminder of the main headline this hour. The US Defense Secretary says that the public will be able to watch the execution by firing squad of a former army psychiatrist convicted of the 2009 mass shooting at Fort Hood. And New York officials have demanded answers after federal immigration agents shot and injured a man in a car with a young child.
1: A statue of the US President Donald Trump has gone on display in the European Parliament building in Strasbourg in France. It's not perhaps one he's likely to be boasting about on his social media, though. The 2.5-metre statue is called the Orange Plague, and it shows the American leader naked, holding a long gold club and sitting on the shoulders of a smaller man. The right-wing Slovak Prime Minister Robert Fico has called for its removal, but for others it's legitimate political satire or commentary. Well, the sculptor, the Danish artist Jens Gauschut, joins us on the line from the Danish city of Odense.
3: Yes, hello.
1: Hello.
3: I'm Jens Gauschut. Yeah, hello.
1: Hello. Welcome to the programme. You're live on Newsday. Just tell us, there is, of course, the technical skill required to create a work of art like this. There's also a thought process. So take us through what you were hoping to achieve.
3: Yes, it's really, really complicated. It takes a long time. This is made in bronze and copper. And after that, we made it gold-plated in 24-karat gold. So this is the really big work to make this kind of sculpture. And it's cost a lot of money. But I'm used to making big sculptures. So I made that for about a half a year ago, I think. We put it there, yeah.
1: Yeah, but why, for example, place a naked President Trump on the shoulders of a much smaller man? What's the thinking behind that?
3: This is because of normally I'm never making a person on my sculpture, but in this case, I'm an environment activist. We make a lot of environment discussion around the world. So and Trump are. And the moment he killed everything I believe on, the environment thing, he made the agreement with the law system, everything. I think that is the good thing from the Western world he killed now. So this is the reason I make this sculpture to make focus for how powerful this kind of people are and how much they influence the whole mind of mastermind in Europe and on all other corner of the world. This is the reason we call it the Orange Plague.
1: Yeah, the Orange Plague. The sculpture, the President Trump figure, has an extremely long golf club and what are very small scales of justice. Is that I can see?
3: We have put about nearly 4,000 of this small 3D print out in the European Parliament, and it's a kind of a copy of the other one. And this is the thing I'm using as kind of street art. So when I make art work like that, so it's really expensive, put it in the exhibition, and then I give out to the people a lot of copy of that in small, maybe 5 and 10 and 20 centimeters. And this is a way to get it out to all the office, to all the... So when I left the States in the European Parliament in Strasbourg, then it's still on all the office, and it's still all the way in Strasbourg, and people continue the discussion. So this is the thing about it. It's a way to make art in a public way and cheap.
1: Were you surprised that it ended up at the European Parliament, that they agreed to what some might see as a risk of antagonizing so powerful a figure as President Trump?
3: Yes, me too. I was really, really surprised. I have been a lot of time in the parliament. I have exhibited about 4 times, and I have a permanently big sculpture as a part of the European art collection. So, but in a way, I was quite surprised they take it. But I think maybe there is. Sometimes people in Europe, they're really pissed off of Trump. And I think also in the parliament, they're really, they're so tired of him. Because every time they make an agreement, then Trump breaks the agreement. Every time they make a rule, then Trump breaks a rule. Every time they want to stop a war, Trump begins a war, like that. And I think this is influencing the whole area of Europe. And this is the reason, I think, they have given me permission to put it there. And of course, this is not normal to do that. But I think they have said he should not decide who sculptor we want to have in the European Parliament. And if you hear the chairman for the parliament has just go out and say, this is okay, we are standing back this artwork.
1: Yeah. Are you, with a piece of work like this, reflecting your mood and perhaps the mood of others? Or are you attempting to influence political debate too?
3: When you're making art, you're making mirror about the world. So this is my point of view. This is a kind of cartoon. So this is a kind of theater you're making when you make art like I do. Like Voltaire making art about the French Revolution or whatever. So this is... I not really think art could change a lot, but I think art could make mirror and making the people's mind a little bit and making a lot of laughing. And when you laugh of a dictator, then you break the dictator's power in a way. So it's because this is quite funny sculpture now.
1: On the back of the plinth, there is a quote. I'm sitting on the back of a man. He's sinking under my burden. I will do anything to help him except stepping down from his back. Can you just explain that briefly, if you could?
3: This is the double standard thing. A man like Trump, he has a pair of scales in his hand. It's quite important because this is a symbol of justice. So he's sitting there and say, "I really want to help you," but in the end, he don't want to help. It is anything, and any people, only himself. And so maybe the little man is Europe. Maybe it's you. Maybe it's me. So this is a construction for the powerful and the powerless, and this is also against the superpower state who taking so trying to get their rules over the small state like Britain and Denmark and European Union. So this is a statement about how I see the world.
1: The Danish artist Jens Gelschut, thank you very much indeed. Speaking to us from Denmark, he created that Orange Plague statue. Should apologise for at least some of the language used in that interview. And also, I'm sure President Trump would object to a few of the things there, including the idea that he is a dictator. President Trump, of course, was democratically elected in the US.
2: Let's get some sports news now with Isaac Fennin.
4: Yeah, the Premier League returns this weekend. The game of the weekend is undoubtedly on Sunday as Liverpool host Manchester City. Usually it would already be the biggest game of a Premier League weekend, but of course it's given a bit of added spice because we know that the Premier League announced that Manchester City have been found guilty of the majority of 115 charges related to financial breaches. In the year City were breaking those financial rules, Liverpool were one of the teams that denied the title. Let's speak to our football correspondent Sammy Motbell, who joins us on the line. Sammy, as the Premier League returns into view, what are you hearing amongst the mood in the Man City squad now they're back?
5: Morning. Yeah, look, we will find out really, I think, how the Manchester City players have reacted to the news on Sunday. But the proof will always be in the pudding with in terms of their performances with regards to how it's affected them. But the noises out of the club in recent days has been, it's almost been a case of business as usual. We heard from Enzo Maresca yesterday for the first time. He did club media and he was saying that the players feel fantastic as they've returned from international duty. We heard from Erling Haaland yesterday, who said that they must enjoy the ride and that they need to stay positive. So if you take their comments at face value, you know, there is certainly a case of, well, let's keep our head down, let's stay positive, let's stay focused on the games at hand. But of course, you just can't escape the severity of the Premier League report following the news of the majority of the breaches that they have faced. So it will definitely be interesting to see how the players view this. And I think while they're speaking a good game and trying to talk a good game at the moment, the proof will always be in the pudding, and that will show face on Sunday at Anfield.
4: Yeah, it's interesting. On the BBC Sport website, there's an article from Tony Pulis where the former Stoke manager, who says he would try to garner a siege mentality amongst his side ahead of this weekend. We're going to hear from Enzo Maresca at a press conference. I imagine you'll be there. What message do you imagine you'll be hearing from Maresca a little bit later on today?
5: I'd imagine he will try and convey this, this feeling of calm and this sense of calm in that he won't want what has happened over the past 2 weeks to rattle his players, to derail what has been an excellent start to the season and to his reign as Manchester City manager. So I think there will certainly be a case of him trying to placate what has been an intense few days, or I say few days, an intense 2 weeks at the club. So I think he will try to convey that moving forward today. But look, I think this story has taken on a world of its own, really, in a mind of its own, and it will continue to develop. And once we know the punishments that the Independent Commission have recommended for Manchester City, and then that story again will accelerate and take on another angle. So I don't think necessarily what Enzo Maresca says today will necessarily placate things too much, but I think he will want to certainly portray a feeling of calm amongst the squad and that they are unruffled at what's happened and that for them to stay focused on the upcoming games.
4: Yeah, it's going to be fascinating to see what Maresca says. And Sammy, really, really appreciate you for joining us. That is our sports correspondent, Sammy Motbell. If you do want more on this story, it is a huge story, as Sammy was saying. There is a podcast, the More Than The Score podcast, wherever you get your BBC podcast. Floyd, joined by Kieran Maguire, who's a professor of football finance at the University of Liverpool, and Simon Chadwick. Really, really good episode looking into what the punishments might be. More Than The Score podcast, so make sure you check that out.
2: Many thanks, Isaac. That's it for this edition of Newsday. Thank you for your company. Let's do this again next week. For now, from me, James, Isaac, and all the rest of the team, goodbye.

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1: Coming up after the news, the science show inspired by the news, and this week some tightrope walking showmanship in South Korea has led to a show for those with a head for heights. We delve into the brains of those who enjoy risky behaviours and find actual differences in the little grey cells, or rather the number of them. We're also marvelling at squirrels' brains and bodies as a professor of cognitive biology joins us to explain why these rodents are the ultimate acrobats. And we put on our hard hats for the science of high-rise buildings and the tricks that keep them steady hundreds of metres up. All that plus, why is a spider like a non-stick frying pan? And how does that help them with their homespun slack lines? That's all coming up after this.
2: BBC News with Govinda Gill. The US Defence Secretary Pete Hegseth has said the public will be able to watch the execution by firing squad of the man convicted of the 2009 mass shooting at Fort Hood military base. A Pentagon official told the BBC that the execution of Nidal Hassan would be live-streamed. Hassan was a US Army psychiatrist who killed 13 unarmed soldiers at Fort Hood in Texas and injured dozens more. Sergeant Alonzo Lunsford was shot 7 times by Hassan that day. He doesn't think it should be live streamed for everyone.
3: To show the whole thing without it being censored for the general public, I really don't. Me personally, I don't agree with that. But it's not about my personal belief. Now, me myself, would I look at it over and over again? Probably not. And then again, probably so. I can't say. It all depends on how I feel. But my biggest thing is the effect as far as looking at it for the general public, for our young future leaders. What kind of message would it send to them?
2: A delegation from Ukraine is expected to meet President Trump's special envoys, Steve Witkoff and Jared Kushner, in Miami later for talks about the war with Russia. A US official said they'd discuss a new unified proposal on all aspects of the conflict to try to end it. Our Ukraine correspondent is Dan Johnson.
4: President Zelensky said he would send a delegation to the US despite Russia's increasing attacks. But he called on Donald Trump to take a tougher line against the Kremlin. Its spokesman, Dmitry Peskov, said he agreed with the American Secretary of State Marco Rubio's assessment that the war was in stalemate, saying diplomats must now find a way to end it. The British National Security Advisers expected to attend the meetings, along with his German, French, NATO and EU counterparts. They'll discuss proposals developed by the US negotiators, including post-war security guarantees for Ukraine.
2: Britain's governing Labour parties retained a parliamentary seat that was previously held by the former Prime Minister Keir Starmer until he stepped down as an MP last month. The local council head, Sagal Abdiwali, beat the leader of the Green Party in England and Wales, Zach Polanski, in the Holborn and St Pancras constituency. In her address, Ms Abdiwali, who came to the UK as a child refugee from Somalia, said Labour had won by bringing people together.
5: To represent the place that gave me a home and my family a home, gave me opportunity and helped me shape and helped shape the person I am today. Camden gave me a community and instilled in me a belief in social justice, in equality and in fairness. And to now have the privilege of representing this same community in Parliament is something that I will carry with enormous pride and humility.
2: The Green Party has been embroiled in a row over its policy towards Israel. World News from the BBC. New York officials have expressed outrage after federal immigration agents shot and wounded a Dominican man in a car that was also reported to be carrying a five-year-old child. The city's mayor, Zoran Mamdani, called the situation unconscionable and called for an end to all ICE enforcement actions there. Schools in several Malaysian states are closed today as smog from forest fires in Indonesia pushes air pollution to unhealthy levels. Affected areas include the capital, Kuala Lumpur, and administrative centre, Putrajaya. Here's our Global Affairs reporter, Joanna Keane.
6: Indonesia is experiencing its worst wildfire season in more than a decade, caused by farmers and companies using a cheap but illegal slash-and-burn method to clear vegetation, and made worse by the dry conditions brought on by the super El Niño. Toxic smoke has shrouded the country as well as Malaysia, Singapore and the Philippines. Images show landmarks in Singapore and Kuala Lumpur barely visible in the haze. Malaysia has ordered schools to shut in areas where the air quality has become a risk to health, and it's called for an urgent regional meeting.
2: Adidas is suing an Australian fashion brand for selling and advertising clothes with a four-stripe design, arguing it's deceptively similar to the German company's distinctive three-stripe trademark. Adidas argues that White Fox is taking advantage of its reputation and drawing an association in the minds of consumers. During a brief hearing in Sydney, White Fox argued the design was being used for decoration, not as a trademark. A riot at a prison in the Mexican state of Sinaloa has left 10 people dead and 16 injured. Security officials said one of those killed was a visitor to El Castillo Penitentiary and the remaining nine were inmates. The situation is now reported to be under control after the National Guard was sent in to tackle the violence. That's the latest BBC News.
1: Last year, I took a trip to Niagara Falls. And I was reminded that, as well as being a stunning natural wonder, this border between Canada and the US is also a magnet for tightrope walkers. In some parts of the world, like Armenia, theatrics on a high wire are elevated to an art form, like ballet, but more dangerous. At Niagara, the high line walkers seem to be more in the business of show. Frenchman Charles Blondin crossed the gorge more than 300 times from 1859. Italian Maria Spaltarini is the only woman to have crossed the falls, and she did it blindfolded, handcuffed, and one time with her feet in peach farmers' harvesting buckets. But my favourite detail is from the last guy to cross, Nick Wallander. In 2012, Nick crossed not just the gorge, but over the furiously churning white waters of the falls, and he had to get special permission from both the American and the Canadian governments to do this, and, on arrival at the Canadian side, had to present his passport. I'm Marnie Chesterton from the BBC World Service. This is Unexpected Elements.

0: And joining us again, hot off the heels from last week's show, we have tech journalist Andrada Fiscatan in Bucharest, Romania. Welcome back.
1: Bună, Marni. Hello.
0: And in Nairobi, Kenya, broadcaster and journalist Michael Kaloki. Hello, hello.
2: Habari, Marni.
0: This is the panel. We are the team. We are also the science programme inspired by the news. So each week we scour the headlines for a story that hooks us in. And then we use that to bounce off into lots of unexpected sciencey directions. Without further ado, this is the story we've got lined up this week.
3: Main challenge is the technical one. Doing it for 15 years, I do get fear.
4: Estonian slackliner Jan Roos performs a daring show 120 metres above the streets of central Seoul.
5: I feel fantastic, actually. Get to the other side. It feels great.
0: Yes, last week, Estonian athlete and slackline world champion Jan Roos carried out a spectacular acrobatic performance across a 160 metre long high line strung 120 metres above the streets of central Seoul. Andrada, Michael, how do you feel about this? Are either of you fellow daredevils?
1: Not really, Marni. Thinking about Roos being up there sends chills down my spine.
0: What about you, Michael?
2: Well, Marnie, some of my friends have called me a daredevil, I guess for being an ice and snow carving competitor. A bit of the daring aspect of it is using chainsaws and chisels when you're up there in freezing temperatures. So, yeah, I guess I'd call myself a little bit of a daredevil.
0: Yeah, well, the daredevil highline walk is our starting point. We're going to bounce off from there into some science. Andrada, where would you like to take us?
1: Well, we know there's a big difference between me and Michael. And we've known for a while that some people seem more willing to take risks than others. But the question is, can you look at someone's brain and tell whether they are a risk taker? Or can a brain scan tell whether someone drinks too much or drives too fast or does other risky things?
0: I mean, I feel like you wouldn't ask if the answer were no.
1: Well, in 2021, a paper came out in Nature Human Behavior. It was written by researchers at the University of Pennsylvania and the University of Zurich, and they looked at brain scans from almost 13,000 people in the UK, most of them middle-aged and older adults. And these people also reported things like how much they smoke, how much they drink, or how fast they drive. And the researchers repeated the entire analysis in a second separate group of 13,000 more.
0: Okay, and what did the scans show?
1: The researchers combined reports of smoking, drinking, speeding, and number of sexual partners into a score, and saw that people with higher values, so those who smoked or drank more, tended to have lower grey matter volume in several brain regions.
0: Grey matter is the major tissue in the brain. It contains the cell bodies of millions of neurons, the nerve cells that control our thinking, processing, and movement, right?
1: Exactly. And in this study, the researchers measured the volume of grey matter, and this isn't the same as measuring how well the brain works. Researchers saw tiny differences in several brain areas. In the amygdala, for instance, which is involved in feelings of fear, and the hippocampus, which helps us create new memories.
0: Okay, so if I brought you my scan, do you think you might be able to tell what kind of driver I am?
1: Not exactly. So first, less gray matter doesn't automatically mean someone makes worse decisions. Also, the effects in the study are small, and these are averages across thousands of people.
0: Okay. So you said first and second?
1: Second, there are still a lot of questions that have not been answered. That same brain scan database, it's called the UK Biobank, has been examined by other researchers studying risky behavior, and everyone looked at slightly different things. One group found stronger activity in a region of the brain just above the eye sockets, the medial orbitofrontal cortex. But these researchers measured how activity fluctuated there rather than how much gray matter people had.
0: Okay, so the picture isn't settled. Let me push you on something, though. The study included people who'd been smoking and drinking, some of them for decades. I mean, isn't the simple explanation that smoking and drinking changed the brain?
1: It is, and this is a good point. But that study did control for alcohol consumption and still found the same results. However, there's a very different paper published in 2024, and here an American team looked at the brains of nearly 10,000 children at around age 10 and followed them for several years. Some of those children did go on to drink, smoke, or take drugs, so the researchers went back to the original scans, and they saw some differences already there. In those people who used substances, they saw thinner cortex at the front, but thicker cortex elsewhere and larger brain volume overall.
0: Ooh, tantalizing. So they're seeing differences, but I mean, what does that tell us?
1: It tells us that some brain differences can precede substance use. It doesn't prove they caused it, and it does not rule out changes caused by later use. And also, I should point out, the effects were small.
0: But I think parents will tell us they'll probably know by the age of 8 whether their child is a risk taker already. I think it's one of those things that you can kind of tell whether you've got a cautious child after a few years, right? Anyway, to me, it sounds like, and we say this a lot, more research is needed. Right, Andrada?
1: That's right.
0: So, we've gone from daredevil slackliners to risk takers having less grey matter. Where would you like to take us next, Michael?
2: So, Marnie, we've just talked about me being an ice sculptor, so I'm super interested in design and engineering. And this story about Jan Roos walking between two tall buildings got me thinking about how skyscrapers deal with the wind.
0: Oh, okay. I've seen enough videos of skyscrapers moving in the wind to not want to ever live in a skyscraper. So how does wind affect a tall building, Michael?
2: Well, wind forces, which are known as wind loads, have a greater impact on a building as it becomes taller and taller. So the steel and concrete used in a skyscraper structure is designed to bend and flex to absorb the impact that these wind loads have. But it's a bit more complicated than that. When large box-like skyscrapers became prevalent in countries like the United States, they brought with them a whole host of wind-loading engineering challenges. Now, as wind moved around the top of these tall structures, vortices were created in a process known as vortex shedding.
0: And what is vortex shedding?
2: Well, now, flowing air can act differently depending on what obstacles are in its path. In the case of these buildings, their blocky walls created a blunt obstacle that wind had to kind of flow around. Now, as strong winds blew around these structures, areas of low pressure emerged on the opposite side of them, creating suction forces that pulled at these buildings, you know, causing them to move back and forth, that sort of swaying motion. Now, this even led to a noticeable swaying and shaking for people inside the building. So you can imagine that.
0: Yes, I can imagine that. Andrada, can you imagine that?
1: It sounds pretty scary to me. If I'm going to go in a vacation in the near future, I'll remember not to book a room in one of these places.
0: Michael, how did the engineers deal with this issue?
2: They came up with this approach called corner softening. Now, this is where sharp edges of a building are smoothed off to make it more aerodynamic. Creating a twist in a building can also reduce, or in some cases, eliminate the locations where vortices can form. An example of this technique can be seen in the 632-meter-high Shanghai Tower in China. You can even increase the porosity of a building by literally cutting off parts of the structure to allow air to flow through.
1: Is there one method in particular that caught your attention, Michael?
2: Yes, Andrada. I think for me, perhaps based on my interest in sculpting, it is the tapering of a building as it rises, you know, which breaks up the uniformity that causes vortex shedding. An example where this method has been used is Kuala Lumpur's Petronas Towers and also the Shard in London, which I believe you're familiar with, Marnie.
0: Absolutely. I cycle past that on a weekly basis, and that's got a sort of tapering top like a shard, like a shard of ice.
2: Ah, well, sounds interesting. Something maybe I should carve one day.
0: Absolutely. Any other techniques?
2: So, okay, this particular technique is pretty wild. So some skyscrapers contain tuned mass dampers. Now, they're often near the roof or upper floors. These are huge weights that are connected to the main building by cables or springs, a bit like a clock pendulum. They move in the opposite direction to the building's sway, basically counteracting the motion and creating a more stable environment for those inside, and also reducing the risk of damage during earthquakes. Now, the Taipei 101 building in Taiwan and the Trump World Tower in New York both use this method.
0: Thank you, Michael. So a highline feat, 120 metres above Seoul, inspired a dig around in the brains of risk takers. And we've just heard how some tall buildings contain massive pendulums or have their corners shaped off to make them sway less. Listeners, any thoughts on what you've heard today? You can email unexpected@bbc.co.uk or you can send a WhatsApp message. Our number is +44 330 678 3080. Still to come, what sort of rodent makes a surprisingly good robot? Find out after this.
6: Ella here with this week's Unexpected Elements quiz. News of a daring slackline traversal 120 metres above the ground has had our head in the clouds. At high altitudes, where the air is thinner and there is lower atmospheric pressure, the human body can be put under a lot of strain. But there are also some benefits to living at higher altitudes. For example, some diseases are less likely to occur. So, my question is, which of these diseases has lower rates among people living 1,500 metres above sea level? A. Diabetes, B. Chronic kidney disease, C. Osteoporosis. Which of these diseases has lower rates among people living 1,500 metres above sea level? A. Diabetes, B. Chronic kidney disease, C. Osteoporosis. Have a think, and I'll be back with the answer soon.
0: You're listening to Unexpected Elements from the BBC World Service. This week, we've been inspired by the antics of slacklining athlete Jan Roos. But as a species, our ability to navigate a piece of rope is, let's face it, on average, pretty poor, especially when you look across at some other animals on this planet. I met some incredibly impressive athletes this weekend as I moved into my new house, and my new back garden has a flurry of squirrels that ran rings around me without even touching the ground, thanks to their abilities to climb creepers. So how do they do what they do so well, and what can we learn from them? Here to tell us more about these acrobatic rodents is Lucia Jacobs, Emerita Professor of Psychology and Cognitive Biology at the University of California, Berkeley. Hello, Lucia.
7: Glad to be here.
0: I mean, how long have you been studying the lives of squirrels, and why squirrels?
7: Since 1981. It was really because they were a very understudied species at the time, and I was interested in the question of whether or not they remembered where they buried their nuts. I think I was really fascinated by all their decisions around harvesting nuts and caching them. And then later I got very interested in how they move and jump and things like that.
0: I mean, and they are so fast. They're incredibly graceful with it. And I think I probably see a squirrel every day, but I don't think I can say much about them. Can you give us a squirrel 101?
7: I mean, they're basically monkeys. Both are diurnal. They live in trees. They eat nuts and seeds. They're long-lived, large-brained, interesting animals around different continents. There aren't that many species, but the ones that there are very successful, particularly the eastern gray squirrel, which is the squirrel that's native to the east coast of the United States, but it's been introduced to England and Europe and, you know, South Africa and all over. And it's a very smart and successful squirrel.
1: I was wondering whether they have distinct personalities.
7: It's a great question because there is an enormous amount of research right now on squirrel personality. And we're finding that across species, they're really distinct personalities that are, you see, as in humans, they're kind of lifelong. I've worked with Wildlife Rescue to study the ontogeny of the development of cognition in baby squirrels. And my impression from doing this, and you can see a personality difference before their eyes are open. The aggressive ones would be much more likely to explore to the end of the tree than the docile ones. There were some that were very tentative. And that's been shown in lots of studies in birds. There's kind of slow thinkers and fast thinkers. And the slow ones, they don't necessarily do worse. They do better in some context.
0: I want to ask you about their tree-based gymnastics. What makes them so good at spending time in the trees? What kind of physical adaptations have they got?
7: They have four fingers that have big claws that grasp a branch. And then the fifth one, their thumb it's actually a thumb with a nail, and they use that to hold a nut. So they've got a very specialized front paw that does two things. It grabs a branch and it holds a nut. What squirrels are doing when they leap on their front paws is that they basically hit the branch in a handstand, and they control the stiffness of their front legs because sometimes they're going too fast and they're going to overshoot. Sometimes they're not going fast enough and they're going to undershoot. And so that what they want to do is stick the leap. And to do that, we showed that by stiffening, they prevented the overshooting. And by loosening the leg, they could prevent the undershooting. And then Justin Lim and Ron Fearing and his group on roboticists, they took that insight and built a one-legged robot that could leap and land without a brain, leap and land on a very narrow rod.
0: So this is your robot version of a squirrel?
7: That's right. That's right. We actually started this consortium group of biomechanicists, neuroscientists, me as a squirrel behaviorist, to see what can squirrels teach robots, basically. How they use their front paws was a big breakthrough.
0: Is there anything from that robot squirrel that is going to be used in robots? Are we going to see squirrel-type robotics in the future?
7: Well, you know, Justin got a grant from NASA to build his Salto robot to explore the surface of the planet Saturn. So yes, squirrels into space.
0: Robot squirrels in space. This is where I want every interview to go. Yes, of course.
8: Hi, Lucia. I have a question. So basically, this northern flying squirrel that I used to see in documentaries when I was growing up, and it sort of reminded me, I don't know if you know the late Evel Knievel, because I used to watch him here as well. And the way it jumps just reminded me of him. But you know, if I was to ask this, where does that squirrel get the guts to jump at that high level from tree to tree? Is there something in its mind that is a bit different from other squirrels that gives it that courage?
7: You know, I think it is courage, and it's something that squirrels have to learn. And they actually, in the forest, they have certain routes they take. So they learn certain routes. They're kind of like rock climbers. You know, this is an easy route. This is a hard route. And if you're not sure, you'll take the easy route. What they do is they will, you'll see them head bobbing, which is a way of estimating distance. And squirrels actually have a very special brain for that. They've got a part of the brain, the superior colliculus, which is 10 times bigger than that of a rat. And we saw in the experiments that squirrels, when you give them a bouncy branch, they change their whole approach. They don't jump from the end. They jump from the middle. You know, they change the force, all that. So they basically, that's what they do from the time they're 8 weeks old.
0: Before we let you go, I just want to know, how do they remember where they buried a nut?
7: Well, again, they've got really good memory. What we've actually shown is in Pennsylvania, wild squirrels, the brain actually in an adult is bigger in October than it is in June or January. And that's very unusual because most small mammals have big brains in the summer when they're breeding and small brains in the rest of the year. And the squirrels are the opposite. And we also showed on campus that we gave them memory task where there were like four objects on a table and they had to remember where was the nut. And we found that how they encoded the location was different in the fall than it was in the spring and the summer. You know, they're making thousands of caches and their brains are getting bigger. They're thinking differently. They're encoding space differently. Every time they come on a nut, it's like, do I eat it? Do I save it? And so we've studied that decision. And what they do actually is they pick up the nut, they roll it in their paws, and they have very specialized paws for this. What it's doing is actually weighing the nut. A heavier nut is more valuable. And the more valuable means it's more worth investing more so it's not going to be stolen. They're caching thousands of nuts every fall. And the only way they're going to beat the competition is by remembering where they are. We also found that they cache in according to the species. So they'll put the almonds in one corner and the hazelnuts in another.
0: That is absolutely fascinating. Unfortunately, we're out of time, but Lucia, I'm so pleased that we had time to talk about that, as well as what makes a squirrel such a good athlete. Lucia Jacobs, thank you so much for coming on to Unexpected Elements.
7: Great, thank you. Okay, bye-bye.
0: I will never look at a squirrel in quite the same annoyed tone. So, high wire antics in South Korea took us to risk-taking behaviours and how to spot them in the brain, how to handle a high rise, and the delightful surprises of squirrel science. Still to come on the show, we've heard about Jan Roos teetering along a slackline 120 metres up in the air, but what else can be found up above our heads? Stay tuned to find out.
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10: Aaron Sorkin is taking a second look at Facebook. The social reckoning follows Mark Zuckerberg as his company fights off lawsuits and whistleblowers.
11: There's supposed to be some kind of tension between growth and safety, and he's abandoned the safety part.
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0: Coming up after the news, high wire antics in South Korea inspire a show and tell on the Maasai's athletic skills and how they can outjump actual athletes. We'll be looking at how spiders tread their homespun slacklines without getting stuck in them. Plus, living the high life. Is anything living in the upper layers of the atmosphere? 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
12: BBC News with Govinda Gill. Plans by the US Defense Department to live stream the execution of a man convicted of killing several soldiers have been met with growing condemnation. Nidal Hassan killed 13 unarmed troops at Fort Hood in 2009 and is due to be executed by firing squad in December. Officials in New York City have expressed outrage after federal immigration agents shot and wounded a Dominican man in a car that was also reported to be carrying a five-year-old child. Mayor Zoran Mamdani called for an end to all ICE enforcement actions in the city. A delegation from Ukraine is expected to meet President Trump's special envoys in Miami to discuss a new proposal aimed at ending the war with Russia. Reports say European and NATO representatives will join the talks later. Schools in several Malaysian states remain closed as smog from forest fires in Indonesia pushes air pollution to unhealthy levels. The capital, Kuala Lumpur, is among the affected areas. The first hurricane of the Atlantic season is heading towards the southern United States. It's already forced the closure of more than half of oil production in the Gulf of Mexico. 10 people have been killed in a prison riot in the Mexican state of Sinaloa. The National Guard was sent in to tackle the violence and bring the situation under control. Britain's governing Labour parties retained a parliamentary seat in London, previously held by the former Prime Minister Keir Starmer. Its candidate beat off a strong challenge from the head of the Green Party in the first electoral test for Andy Burnham. Adidas is suing an Australian fashion brand which uses a four-stripe design. The German company argues it's deceptively similar to its distinctive trademark. Adidas argues that White Fox is taking advantage of its reputation. BBC News.
0: This is Unexpected Elements from the BBC World Service. I'm Marnie Chesterton in Cardiff in the UK, and I'm here with...
1: Andrada Fiscuten in Bucharest, Romania.
0: And...
8: Michael Kaloki in Nairobi, Kenya.
0: Okie doke. So, we are a science show inspired by the news headlines, and this week we couldn't tear ourselves away from the sight of the slacklining world champion Jan Roos, balanced 120 metres above the streets of Seoul, performing high-wire tricks. We've now reached the part of the programme where one of our panellists brings along a story that perhaps has gone under the radar of global news, and maybe it deserves a bit of time in the World Service spotlight. As ever, completely meaningless points are awarded if you can somehow link it to today's theme. Any volunteers?
8: Yeah, we've been talking about slacklining and acrobatics today, and I found a story about a community here in Kenya and their athletic abilities.
0: Oh, excellent. Points awarded, Michael. Well done. Tell us more.
8: Thank you for the points, Marnie. Well, I came across a study published earlier this year in the journal Nature that compared the vertical jump performance of the Maasai, track and field athletes, and non-athletes. Now, the study mentions that the Maasai, who are a community found both in Kenya and Tanzania, have a traditional jumping ritual performed by young warriors. These jumps and repetitive hops, as I have personally witnessed here in Kenya, are also performed as part of a Maasai traditional dance. So this study compared different types of jumps and repetitive hops among Maasai community members, Slovenian high jump athletes and sprinters, and Slovenian non-athletes. The participants were male, aged between 16 to 35 years old.
0: Okay. Michael, can I just check, because I've seen a dance that a Maasai group of women did to welcome me to their community, and it did involve some hops, but it was mainly singing. I'm assuming that this was more hop and less music.
8: Well, I think it depends with the kind of dance they're undertaking, but a lot of the Maasai dances that I've seen do include both singing and the jumping as well. Now, it's likely that in the group you were in, maybe they were just doing something for you where you did not have to jump as high, Marty. Probably the reason.
0: Oh, okay. Yes. They were kind of indulging the idiot tourists that couldn't really join in. Tell me what the study found.
8: Well, the study used an app to measure the heights of three types of jumps. That is counter movement jumps. Now, that's where you do a rapid downward dip before exploding upwards. Squat jumps, where you start from a static squat position and jump upwards, and repetitive hops. The athletes outperformed the Maasai in the counter movement and squat jumps, but in the repetitive hops, they both achieved similar heights and significantly outperformed non-athletes. The Maasai averaged heights of 36.2 centimeters, the athletes 35.93 centimeters, and the non-athletes 20.98 centimeters.
0: Okay. And can I check in this group? Were they all roughly the same height? Because Maasai are quite tall, aren't they? Does that give them a head start?
8: Well, actually, there's no clear indication of the height of all the participants, but presumably, maybe they were, or maybe they had varying heights, actually. There was no clear indication of that.
0: Okay, because that's quite a significant difference. So 36 centimetres versus non-athletes managing 20 centimetres. How high could you guys jump? What do you reckon, Andrada?
1: I think I would fall into the non-athletes category.
0: I might join you in the non-athletes category. I'm in the studio now, and that's about 20 centimetres. I can do about 10.
1: That's good enough.
8: I'll give it a go too. Yeah, I think I did about 10 as well.
0: This is the BBC World Service. Welcome to Hopping on the Radio. Okay, so Maasai doing 36 centimetres is suddenly actually very impressive. How can they jump so high when doing repetitive hops?
8: Well, Moni, according to the research article, their findings concluded that the Maasai's cultural practices enhance musculoskeletal adaptation from an early age. So they are also more consistent in their jumps, likely reflecting a long-term adaptation to hopping from a young age.
0: Okay, so it's kind of just like many things, like playing the piano. If you do it a lot, you get good at it. Andrada?
1: My parents did not allow me to jump on the bed and to use the springs. And now,
0: now you
1: have
0: ruined
1: an argument.
0: Your yes. hopping career is non-existent, Andrada.
1: So, dear parents, do allow your children to hop on the bed when they want to.
0: And Michael, the community where you're from in Kenya also has a traditional dance that involves jumping and a load of acrobatics, right?
8: Yes, Marnie. This is the Kamba community here in Kenya. And there's a dance style in the community which was a commonly featured dance performance during the National Celebrations events decades ago. It involves a lot of jumping, somersaults, flips, cartwheels, tumbling passes, and other acrobatic styles. Now, I have never danced it because it required real stamina and skill, but when I saw people performing the dance, what I found interesting was that it included middle-aged people as well, both men and women, who are able to execute those acrobatics seamlessly and almost effortlessly.
0: It's one of those things. There are so many dances that I'm currently thinking about, and also things like, I don't know, ice skating that require particular movements from your body, and I think if you grow up with it, then you're fine. Andrada, is there a jumping, somersault, acrobatic dancing style in Romania?
1: Well, there is one. It's called Kalushari, and it's from my region, and it's performed by men. Most of the acrobatics, and it even involves throwing some sticks up in the air and hoping to catch them.
0: Oh, we've got something similar in the UK. We've got Morris dancing, which is traditionally done by men. And in fact, historically, women weren't allowed to do it, which obviously means that now that there's kind of rebel groups of entirely female Morris dancers. But it does involve sticks and handkerchiefs and jumps and shin bells, which I think are going to be next season's trend. I think everyone's going to have them. Anyway, Michael, thank you so much for bringing Maasai jumping skills as measured by science to our attention.
8: Thank you.

0: in the UK. And we like to make space to read out some of our favourite messages that arrive in the inbox. We've got one here from Jay Thompson in South Carolina about a programme we made a couple of weeks ago where we discussed pareidolia. I don't know, Michael Andrada, if you're aware of that. It's where you see faces in inanimate objects, so buildings and cheese graters. Andrada, do you want to read this?
1: Sure. They say, I bought and drove Saturn vehicles, six of them, because, well, they had a grill that looked like a friendly female face. When the company was bought up and changed design to a mean face, I quit buying them.
0: I'm currently Googling Saturn car grill. There's just something about how the lights and the grill are arranged that make it look like it's smiling. I totally get why people would go for that. Now, last week we got a bit derailed. Shock horror that does happen on this show. We were talking about dogs on public transport. Do you remember this, Andrada?
1: I do. I was mentioning dogs in my part of the world, seen or photographed riding the subway or the buses.
0: And a couple of listeners emailed in to tell us about Eclipse, who is a black Labrador mix that was famous in Seattle for riding the buses. Now, according to Bea, Eclipse would normally take the bus with her owner to the local dog park a few times a week. And one day, Eclipse's owner took too long smoking at the bus stop and missed the bus. Eclipse boarded the bus without his knowledge and was found at the dog park four stops away. After that, she'd make two or three solo trips to the park each week. And Paul tells us that Eclipse would ride looking out of the window and at the appropriate time, trot up, bang the door to be let out at the dog park, where she'd happily play until picked up by her owner. Now, I can never resist a dog story, so that is fantastic. I researched a bit more on Eclipse. It turns out she even became the brand ambassador for Seattle's public transport authority. Well done. It's not just dogs that travel on public transport. We've had an email from Kathy who says, your story about dogs taking buses really had me laughing. It reminded me of this great version about birds taking trains in Sydney. And Kathy has sent us a link to a recent story on ABC News, which says that two minor birds catch the train from Linfield to Artimon every day and then travel back. So there are birds doing a commute in Sydney, which is impressive. Do you think they know that it's the same thing as flying from A to B? Because if I could fly, I definitely wouldn't get the bus.
1: Maybe they are wired to conserve energy, and this is a way of... of saving calories, maybe.
0: Yeah, that's true. I mean, we've been talking about animals having different personalities when it comes to our squirrel expert earlier. But it's true with a lot of... I've heard this from a lot of zoologists, particularly like if they're tagging particular animals. Some of them will roam for miles and some of them just don't move at all.
2: Yeah, I remember going up to this place where they have elephant orphans. And I learned from the keepers, as you're walking with them, that they all have their different personalities. And just like people, they would tell me. So I think there's some of them probably who are okay to walk. Some of them, well, no, just want to take the bus. So, yeah.
0: This is the point where I should say that, yes, we are a science show, but we are also a broad church. And we love people's stories about animals on public transport. So if anyone has anything that they'd like to send in on that or any topic, we do read all your messages, and sorry if we can't feature all of them in the programme. The email address to send us your musings is unexpected@bbc.co.uk. Still to come, we get in a spin over spider silk and start living the high life. That's coming up after this.
3: Ella here, back with the answer to the quiz. Earlier, I asked you which of these diseases has lower rates among people living 1,500 metres above sea level. A. Diabetes, B. Chronic kidney disease, C. Osteoporosis. And the answer is A. Diabetes. Diabetes is caused when there is too much sugar in your blood due to a problem with the hormone insulin,

0: which allows your cells to take up glucose. Research from earlier this year suggests that red blood cells absorb much more glucose from the bloodstream when oxygen is scarce, so they effectively act as sugar sponges at higher altitudes and compensate for faulty insulin. It's unclear exactly why this happens, but it may be a side effect of red blood cells changing their metabolism so they can deliver oxygen more efficiently. Well done if you got that right. If not, better luck next time.
1: As well as letters and emails, you lot also send messages pleading with us to find answers to the science questions that keep you up at night. It's Ask the Unexpected time. This week, our question comes from an anonymous listener. Andrada, would you do the honours and read this?
2: Sure. They say, I have a pet spider that I've named Stanley, who lives behind a shelf in my kitchen. Stanley resides in an elaborate web. When a fly is ensnared in the web, Stanley comes sprinting out across the web to grab it, then sprints back again. This got me wondering, why don't spiders get stuck in their own webs?
1: Thank you. That is a great question, and luckily we know entomologist Dr. Tim Cockrell and could ask him why Stanley doesn't get stuck in its own web.
3: Spiders have a few mechanisms that lead to them being able to walk around in their web without getting stuck. The first point is that not all of the spider's web is sticky. So if you've watched a spider making its web, those beautiful orb webs that are a bit like the spokes of a bicycle wheel with a structure and the spiral in the middle, the spider makes its web and makes this incredible structure first of all. And then the last thing that it does is it goes around again and it attaches an extra layer of sticky silk to the web. So most of the web itself is not sticky. And so the simplest way that a spider avoids getting stuck in its web is that it just knows where to walk. But it gets more complicated than that, though, because if a spider had to rely on just walking on the right bits of its web, well, then it would probably get tripped up every now and then. And so spiders have evolved a number of mechanisms so that if they do touch the sticky parts of their web, well, they can avoid getting stuck. One of them is that spiders' legs are covered in very fine and finely branched hairs. And so as a spider touches a sticky part of its web, it's not the entire leg that is touching the stickiness, it's just the tips of these hairs. And so a very small surface area means that it's much less likely to get stuck. But there's some quite recent research that says that spiders also have another trick up their sleeve, which is that their legs are coated in a kind of non-stick surface, a bit like a non-stick frying pan, which means that if they do touch the sticky parts of their web, they can pull their legs away without it getting stuck. Scientists know that this is the case because they've done experiments with spiders where they washed off the non-stick coating and then all of a sudden the spider's legs start sticking to the sticky bits of the web.
1: That is fantastic knowledge there from Tim. Amazing stuff. Andrada, Michael, how do you feel about living with spiders?
4: For me, I find, like, for example, when I go over to a rural home in eastern Kenya, some of the spiders out there, I mean, whoa, I think they have a role to play in nature. Let me let them be. I try my best.
1: Andrada, do you take a similar approach of let them be, but let them be somewhere quite far away?
2: Well, I think spiders in Romania are not as terrifying as the ones Michael mentioned, but I simply let them be.
4: I don't know if any one of you has seen the king baboon spider. I mean, just the name itself, it describes to you what kind of spider this is. And this is a spider that is found here in Kenya. So it's a tarantula. The ones I've seen, I think, are on the ground, sort of orangey-browny in color. Yeah, they look like you need to leave them alone.
2: I mean, it's kind of cute. It's like a Labrador. That's fluffy, and it's the size of someone's palm.
4: My sister had a specific scream for spider. So I knew when I was growing up, if my sister screamed a certain way, I knew there's a spider somewhere.
1: That is useful non-language based information. Thank you, Michael and Andrada. And also thank you to our anonymous listener for the question, and thank you, Dr. Tim Cockerell, for the answer. Each week, I have the chance to add some science story to the week's theme with the help of the BBC's Secret Vault of Past Programmes, which only very special people are allowed in. This time, I was hunting for science stories of life up in the atmosphere. This show started with a tightrope walk, or a slack rope walk, 120 metres above the busy streets of Seoul. That's one thing. But other animals can get higher no problemo. From our sister show, Crowd Science, here's presenter Alex Lathbridge trying to work out with Dr. Jason Chapman how high an insect can fly.
5: Okay, so how high are all those insects flying?
6: The majority of those insects are concentrated between about 100 metres and about 600 or 700, maybe 800 metres. So pretty high. We do see small numbers going a little bit higher than this, and we can see them up to about 1.5 kilometres above the ground, but that's quite small numbers.
1: So that's most insects, the bulk of which you can find higher than our highline daredevil, Jan Roos, but lower, far lower than an aeroplane. Now, Alex Lathbridge was back with another Crowd Science looking at how high birds fly. From it, in a pleasing case of double nominative determinism, here's Dr. Lucy Hawkes from Exeter University talking about climate and biologist Larry Swan struggling to the summit of a remote mountain in the Himalayas when a bird-shaped surprise joined him.
7: And he describes how he was listening to the usual silence at those altitudes. But he says a sound came, a quiet hum muffled by distance. And suddenly I knew I'd heard it before. Coming from the stars above me, I heard the honking of bar-headed geese. And he stands there amazed about seeing these geese flying directly over the summit of the fifth highest mountain on Earth, Mount Makalu. It was as if they were ignoring the normal rules of physiology and defying the impossibility of respiration at that height by wasting their breath with honking conversation. When you're one of these first people that's ever been to these incredible altitudes, and to be there, to struggle so hard to be there, to have so much equipment and then just to see some geese, to have them kind of like just chomp on past you, you must be like, what am I seeing? It must be extraordinary. And so it kind of put them in the Guinness Book of Records, but between his observation and also another climber called George Lowe, who'd seen bar-headed geese flying over the summit of Everest, they just kind of entered into the Guinness Book of Records there and sat there for many, many decades as the world's highest flying bird.
1: So I should say that that record has been swiped by a vulture, the Rupel's vulture, in a rather unpleasant way, which, sorry, I'm going to share with you. It collided with an aircraft over Ivory Coast in 1973, and the plane was fine, but the endangered vulture was very much not fine. And after picking the bits out of the aeroplane, they identified what species it was and worked out that it had been flying to collide with the aeroplane at 37,000 feet. So that's nearly 11,300 metres. And so that's why the Rupel's vulture has the world record. Now, we are still talking about the first layer of the atmosphere here, the troposphere. And that's where almost all the animals, the weather, the water mass, the air mass, all lives there. It's a busy place. But let's carry on going upwards, past the stratosphere and its ozone layer, past the mesosphere, which is where meteors burn up, and you get to a part of the thermosphere called the ionosphere. And solar physicists once described the ionosphere as the ignorosphere because they know so little about it. And from 2018, here's an episode of Science in Action with host Roland Pease talking to meteorologist Chris Scott about this ignorosphere.
8: Well, the ionosphere is the electrified part of the Earth's upper atmosphere, so it extends from about 60 miles upwards out into space. And it's generated when sunlight, extreme ultraviolet and X-ray radiation from the sun is absorbed by our atmosphere, and it electrifies the gases there.
5: And I remember when I first listened to the World Service in remote parts of the world, I'd hear this sort of crackly sound and it was fading and horrible. But I was hearing it thanks to the ionosphere.
8: Yes, so the ionosphere was used to transmit radio signals around the world. And the reason for that is that the characteristics of this electrified layer are such that they reflect shortwave radio. So we would use the ionosphere to bounce these signals over the horizon and to locations much further away. And the reason that would fade in and out and crackle and whistle is that the ionosphere isn't a perfect mirror. There will be waves rippling through it. And as we've discovered, there are disturbances within it. And those would cause the signal to be affected in some way.
1: So that was a little clip about the ionosphere, but I said I was searching for life up in the atmosphere, and the ignorosphere is where many of our satellites and the International Space Station live. So this is where I've found my highest flying insect, in the fruit fly lab of the ISS.
9: My name is Sharmila Bhattacharya. I'm the program scientist for space biology at NASA headquarters, and I have been helping send fruit flies to space. Flies actually have a genetic makeup that's similar to humans and other mammalian systems. So measuring the changes that we see in terms of behavior, changes in muscle function, changes in heart function, when you're limited for space, when you're limited for mass of how much material you can send to space, organisms like the fruit fly turn out to be extremely valuable for doing our research.
1: I should say that that clip was also from the same crowd science we heard first, which is how high can insects fly? Am I cheating? Does that count? If you get a fly on the International Space Station, does that count as high-flying flight?
4: I think it goes both ways because, well, you were taken there not with your own flight strength, but on the other hand, you are there. You know, if you do end up as a human on Mars, you are on Mars. You are like out on Mars, even if you didn't walk there. So I think the same for fruit flies. Yes, we should give them that credit.
2: And ultimately, Marnie, isn't the International Space Station just a big bus that's traveling fast? So if we care about dogs traveling by bus or by train, then I think fruit flies, they should count.
1: Brilliant. Okay. So what have we learnt over the course of the show? Well, we've looked into high-rise buildings and how they stay up. We've delved into the brains of folks that like doing dangerous stuff to find out why. We've marvelled at the Maasai's athletic abilities and spiders' amazing talents for not getting stuck in the high lines they've spun themselves. It's high time we left. We've come to the end of the show. I should thank this week's panel. In Bucharest, Romania, Andrada Fiscatan, thank you so much.
2: Mulțumesc, Marnie.
1: And in Nairobi, Kenya, Michael Koloki. It's been a pleasure. Thank you.
4: High five, everyone. Kwaheri.
1: High fives all round. I'm Marnie Chesterton. The producer was Alice Lipscomb-Southwell with Ella Hubber and Robbie Wojciechowski. Do join us next week. There'll probably be more unexpected elements.

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1: Welcome to the newsroom. I'm Charlotte Gallagher. As the Pentagon announces an execution by firing squad will be live streamed, we'll get reaction.
2: North Korea and Iran, those are countries, the kind of countries that have public executions in this era. It's terrible company for the United States to be in.
1: How Ukrainians are preparing for winter as Russia steps up attacks.
3: The better option will be a little village without any factories, any storages, and any railway stations. Everything that can be Russian's target.
1: We'll have the latest on recovery efforts in Nepal, more than 40 days after devastating floods, and the DNA typewriter, which could help fight illness.
4: That is the hope. Understand disease in order to be able to develop therapies for disease.
1: All that to come in the next 30 minutes.
5: BBC News with Govinda Gill. Plans by the US Defense Department to live stream the execution of a man convicted of killing several soldiers have been met with growing condemnation. Nidal Hassan killed 13 unarmed troops at Fort Hood in 2009 and is due to be executed by firing squad in December. The Republican Senator Tom Tillis said public executions were beyond disgusting and something oppressive dictatorships like Iran and Afghanistan did. Sergeant Alonzo Lunsford was shot 7 times by Hassan. He said the live stream should be censored for the general public and children shouldn't be allowed to see it, but others could.
6: As far as the families of the fallen and the families of the survivors and the survivors themselves, yes, I think we should be able to look at it uncensored because I'm going to be there. And before they pull the trigger, I want him to look at me in my eyes. And I look at him in his eyes and I want him to know, dude, you failed. I'm still here.
5: New York officials have expressed outrage after federal immigration agents shot and wounded a Dominican man in a car that was also reported to be carrying a 5-year-old child. The city's mayor, Zora Mamdani, called the situation unconscionable and called for an end to all ICE enforcement actions there.
7: The pretext of ICE is, in their words, to keep this country safe. How is it keeping anyone safe to have, as you just heard from the police commissioner, individuals wearing construction vests in masks with long guns? Residents have no idea if these are law enforcement agents or if they are simply attacking someone on the street. And when it comes to ICE, it begs the question, what's the difference?
5: Schools in several Malaysian states are closed today as smog from forest fires in Indonesia pushes air pollution to unhealthy levels. Affected areas include the capital, Kuala Lumpur, and administrative centre, Putrajaya. Here's our Global Affairs reporter, Joanna Keane.
8: Indonesia is experiencing its worst wildfire season in more than a decade, caused by farmers and companies using a cheap but illegal slash-and-burn method to clear vegetation, and made worse by the dry conditions brought on by the super El Niño. Toxic smoke has shrouded the country as well as Malaysia, Singapore and the Philippines. Images show landmarks in Singapore and Kuala Lumpur barely visible in the haze. Malaysia has ordered schools to shut in areas where the air quality has become a risk to health and it's called for an urgent regional meeting.
5: A delegation from Ukraine is expected to meet President Trump's special envoys, Steve Witkoff and Jared Kushner, in Miami later for talks about the war with Russia. A US official said they'd discuss a new unified proposal on all aspects of the conflict to try to end it. This is understood to include possible post-war security guarantees for Ukraine. BBC News. Britain's Prime Minister Andy Burnham has survived his first electoral test after his Labour Party retained a parliamentary seat. The by-election in London was called when the former Prime Minister Keir Starmer stepped down as an MP last month. The local council head, Sugal Abdiwali, beat the leader of the Green Party in England and Wales, Zach Polanski, in the Holborn and St Pancras constituency. Asked to reflect on what's gone wrong for the Green Party, Mr Polanski had this to say.
9: My reflection is, if things are going wrong by the fact that we just tripled our vote share and had our second best by-election result in Green Party history, you know what? I'll take that. Now, I'm not going to sit here and pretend I'm not disappointed. No politician runs in a by-election and doesn't want to win. But at the same time, to see the growth in what was supposedly a safe Labour seat since 1983 is now a marginal Labour seat. That's clearly growth. And next time we can get it over the line.
5: There's been another high-profile defection from Sudan's RSF paramilitaries to the government side. Lieutenant Colonel Mohamed Azraq Al-Franjani, who commanded the RSF's special tasks group, brought with him 300 troops. He described the protracted civil conflict as a futile war that's devastated Sudan. Adidas is suing an Australian fashion brand for selling in advertising clothes with a four-stripe design, arguing it's deceptively similar to its distinctive three-stripe trademark. Adidas argues that White Fox is taking advantage of its reputation and drawing an association in the minds of consumers. White Fox argued the design was being used for decoration, not as a trademark. The winner of the Nobel Peace Prize will be announced in Norway shortly. 287 individuals and organisations have been nominated for what's regarded as the main diplomatic and humanitarian accolade of the year. BBC News.
1: Hello, you're listening to The Newsroom with me, Charlotte Gallagher. The Trump administration is facing criticism after the US Defense Secretary Pete Hegseth announced the public would be able to watch an execution by firing squad. The death of Nidal Hassan, a former army psychiatrist who murdered 13 people on an army base in 2009, is set to be live streamed. Hassan is in a wheelchair after he was shot by soldiers responding to his attack. The decision to broadcast the execution has also raised further questions about how the death penalty is carried out in the US, just days after the botched lethal injection of Krista Pike. Iruna Iyengar told my colleague Anna Foster what Nidal Hassan did.
10: This incident happened in 2009. Nidal Hassan, who's now aged 56, was sentenced to death in 2013. He was a former army psychiatrist, and in 2009 he killed 13 soldiers in the Fort Hood military base in Texas. The killing took place in a medical building where soldiers were waiting to get vaccines and get checkups. During his court-martial in 2013, Hassan said he believed he was protecting Muslims and the Taliban in Afghanistan. Pete Hegseth, the US Defense Secretary, saying that his execution, which is due to take place on December 3rd, would be a public event. He said that he wants to make sure that people are able to watch it and that it's public. It's also the first military execution in around 60 years. It's not really known at this stage what the details of the live stream would be, on what platform it would be, how it would be viewed, what safeguards there would be for children, for example, what safeguards would be put in place. Those details are yet to be announced.
11: Yeah, there are lots of questions, and they're crucial questions, aren't they? What kind of reaction, Aruna, has there been to this announcement about the live stream?
10: There's been varying views. Some people are saying this is good for transparency. It's good for Americans to see what capital punishment actually means, because normally this is done behind closed doors. But others point to despotic regimes around the world where they still conduct public executions and say this isn't the way the US should be going. Obviously, there is a lot of heat around this subject about public execution or executions. This follows the botched execution last week in Tennessee of Krista Pike. She received two lethal doses of a drug and still survived after that. She's said to be walking and talking again in limited ways. So this subject of execution, of capital punishment, is a real hot topic in America.
1: Visiting professor at Yale Law School, Eugene R. Fidel, has been telling us which other countries carry out public executions.
2: North Korea and Iran. Those are countries, the kind of countries that have public executions in this era. It's terrible company for the United States to be in. And it also violates the International Covenant on Civil and Political Rights, the UN document to which the US is a party, although we haven't passed the legislation necessary to bring it down to earth here in the United States. This is a really, really unfortunate decision by Secretary Hegseth and the administration. This is supposed to be a dignified, important event, and to live stream an execution is just so out of the Middle Ages. It's not that they have live streaming then, but they had public executions. Mm-hmm. And, you know, we're so past that as a society. At least I thought so.
1: Sergeant Alonzo Lunsford was shot 7 times by Hassan, but miraculously survived. He believes he should be executed, but isn't sure his death should be live streamed.
6: It's not something that you should view for entertainment purposes. To show the whole thing without it being censored for the general public, I really don't. Me personally, I don't agree with that. But it's not about my personal belief. Now, me myself, would I look at it over and over again? Probably not. And then again, probably so. I can't say. It all depends on how I feel. But my biggest thing is the effect as far as looking at it for the general public, for our young future leaders. What kind of message would it send to them? Now, it has been stated. It's basically sending a statement that we just won't put up with such activity. Okay, I'm with that, 100%. But I don't think that kids should look at it. And as far as the families of the fallen and the families of the survivors and the survivors themselves, yes, I think we should be able to look at it uncensored because I'm going to be there. And before they pull the trigger, I want him to look at me in my eyes, and I look at him in his eyes, and I want him to know, dude, you failed. I'm still here.
1: That was Sergeant Alonzo Lunsford, staying in the U.S.
12: We want eyes on fascists!
13: We want eyes on fascists!
1: Protesters marching towards a hospital in New York City after U.S. immigration enforcement officers known as ICE shot a man who was inside his car with his child. New York's mayor, Zohran Mamdani, spoke to press near the scene.
14: There is no explanation for federal officers firing this many rounds into a car that has a 5-year-old in the car. And the pretext of ICE is, in their words, to keep this country safe. How is it keeping anyone safe to have individuals wearing construction vests in masks with long guns? Residents have no idea if these are law enforcement agents or if they are simply attacking someone on the street.
1: Our reporter, Stephanie Prentice, has been following the story and joins us now. And Stephanie, what do we know about what happened here?
15: So, Charlotte, the latest we've been hearing is that those protesters we just heard, they clashed with police outside the hospital. Zohran Mamdani, he is pushing for an end to all ICE enforcement in New York State. He also called the organization rotten to its core. As for this incident, this was a confrontation between a group of armed ICE agents and a Dominican man. This was during an attempted arrest. Now, he was in the car with his young child, and it would seem that several rounds were fired at that car. The man was shot in the neck. Now, this all happened in a really busy urban area. It was near a subway station, and we can listen to somebody who said that she arrived during the aftermath of that shooting.
16: When I came off the train from Metro North, I walked up and we just saw ICE, literally in like their militia gears, their guns, AK-47s, and they're all marauding down there. And then they're like, they're walking in and out and they're dapping each other up after somebody just got shot. You think it's okay to dap somebody up after somebody just got shot? Like you did a good job?
15: So that term she's using there seems to suggest a celebration of sorts. Now, the U.S. Department of Homeland Security, they said this was a targeted arrest. They've said the man had a criminal history. They haven't given any explanation as to what triggered shots being fired or why so many, but there is an investigation underway there. And officials have said that agents did give the man medical assistance at the scene, and he is now being treated in hospital.
1: So, as we've heard, it's caused outrage politically and also on the streets. Could the actions of ICE be stopped in New York, as Zohra Mamdani seems to suggest they could be?
15: So ICE, as we know, is a federal authority. The US itself is a real patchwork when it comes to state laws, local laws, how all those things interact. New York is among a number of states that do have some protections that limit local cooperation, and it strengthened what's called sanctuary protections earlier this year. So, for example, ICE agents can't freely access all parts of a hospital or parts of a school. Local officers don't have to cooperate with them in these immigration-related raids. But no, New York doesn't have the power to ask ICE to leave as things currently stand. What it definitely does have, we've been seeing, is an appetite on the ground for mobilization. There have been a number of videos uploaded online, a growing number, really, of people within their own neighborhoods banding together and basically forcing ICE agents to leave.
1: Stephanie, thank you. That was Stephanie Prentice. As Russia steps up attacks on Ukrainian cities, hitting power plants, bridges, schools and warehouses in Kyiv, life in the capital is getting even more dangerous. And with winter approaching, some people are getting out of harm's way, either by moving to the countryside or in some cases abroad. Paul Adams has been to meet two Ukrainian women who've decided it's safer to leave the capital.
13: Kyiv is more dangerous than at any moment since the early days of Russia's full-scale invasion. Alerts, sirens and explosions are happening all day, every day. Not only that, but winter is coming and Russia is already attacking the power grid. More and more people are thinking about getting themselves out of harm's way. We've driven a couple of hours south from Kyiv, deep into the Ukrainian countryside, to a tiny little village, frankly in the middle of nowhere.
17: I have Lansi. It is the fireplace, but...
13: This is where Olena, who lives in Kyiv, is planning to spend the winter. She's getting the house ready, making sure that it'll be warm enough. But what she's most looking forward to is the peace and the security.
3: I realized that I couldn't spend the winter in Kyiv. If I have several sleepless nights, I feel bad. I decided that the better option will be a little village without any factories, any storages and any railway stations. Everything that can be Russian's target. After several nights here, when I can sleep, just sleep, without any explosions, without any sirens, I feel good.
13: Back in Kyiv, Maria Shostak is packing her bags, getting ready to leave the country altogether. Maria's two children, Artur and Kira, were both born after Russia's full-scale invasion. They've known nothing but war.
18: It was a very difficult winter last year in Kyiv. Those attacks and the damage on the energy system and heating made life unbearable. So back then I started thinking I'm not going through another winter like this.
13: Originally, Maria planned to wait for winter before leaving. Not anymore.
18: Everything changed in late August when Kyiv started being attacked around the clock. And if earlier the drones or missiles were intercepted somewhere on the outskirts, now it was happening in the center, right above our heads during the day.
13: Missiles, drones, power cuts and winter, it's enough to drive anyone from Kyiv. A recent poll found that across Ukraine, lots of people are thinking about leaving their cities. Evgenia Bliznyuk is a sociologist and founder of the Gradus Research Center.
19: 40% of our respondents considering they should have plan B for extraordinary hard conditions of living. But on the other hand, people are not ready just to run away. So they will try to go through this winter. So this decision to leave the city or the country will be the last one.
13: But Maria's mind is made up. She's at Kyiv railway station with the children, waiting for the train to Vienna. She's taking the kids to Egypt, much cheaper than Europe, she says, and much warmer too. After the winter, She's not sure what the future holds. Her husband, Yuri, has come to see them off. They both know it could be a lengthy separation. Artur and Kira seem to know it too.
20: Bye-bye. Bye-bye.
1: That was Paul Adams, and he's also done a special report on that you can watch on YouTube if you search for the BBC app on YouTube. You've been listening to the Newsroom programme. Supporters of Britain's governing Labour Party will be feeling some relief today after seeing off a challenge from the Green Party, a rival movement on the left of UK politics. The leader of the Greens, Zach Polansky, has recently been in the news in connection with his party's controversial policy towards Israel. He stood in a by-election in London but lost to the Labour candidate Segal Abdi Worley. Our UK politics correspondent Rob Watson joins us now. So Rob, is this a sign that Labour is faring better under its new leader, Andy Burnham, who took over as Prime Minister?
21: Short answer to that question, Charlotte, is absolutely yes. It does suggest that Labour are doing much better under Andy Burnham than they were under Keir Starmer. Their position in the opinion polls nationally has improved. They have held on to this seat, but you knew there was a but coming. I mean, Andy Burnham would probably want to be a bit cautious about calling an early election, because this result and the polls nationally suggest that while Labour is recovering, is it massively popular? No, it is not.
1: Do you think that they're managing to fight off the Greens on the left of UK politics then?
21: Again, the answer to that question so far under Andy Burnham is absolutely yes, Charlotte. And that is very much what Andy Burnham wants to do. He wants to gather everyone in the UK who voted Remain in the referendum, who sees themselves as progressive and a bit lefty, to come to the Labour Party, not to the Greens or to the Lib Dems. So I think that idea that perhaps some had after a by-election in Manchester some months back, which of course we covered, which was maybe that the Greens were going to take over as the party of the left, that is not looking likely at the moment. I stress, at the moment, Charlotte.
1: I mean, as the name suggests, the Greens used to be primarily focused on environmental issues, but they've moved more towards campaigning about Palestinians and the future of the Middle East. Do you think that's harmed them? And also, do you think this is going to affect Zach Polansky's leadership of the Green Party?
21: Well, I think what has harmed them is a sense that Zach Polansky has all sorts of questions about his leadership. I think what has harmed them is a perception that the Green Party is at worst an anti-Semitic party, at best encouraging anti-Semitism. But I think that the bigger question that Zach Polansky and the Greens face is a sort of existential identity question, Charlotte, and that is, does it want to be one of those European hard left parties and everything that goes with that? So being anti-capitalist, being anti-US, being anti-Israel, or does it want to sort of switch its focus back to what it was primarily, and that is focusing on environmental, on ecological issues? And I guess that's what the Greens are going to be wrestling with over the next few days and weeks. Do they want someone like Mr. Polansky as their leader, or do they want to continue to be seen as a hard left party as much as a Green party? So big questions for them.
1: Rob, thank you. That was Rob Watson. The 40-day search period has ended in Nepal for the 5,000 people missing after devastating floods swept away whole communities. More than 1,400 bodies have been recovered so far, though many have not been identified, and over 30,000 people have lost their homes. James Elder is spokesman for the UN Children's Agency, UNICEF. He's been telling the BBC about conditions on the ground.
22: Part of the towns and the villages look like war zones, and I'm comparing that to things I've seen. A lot is being done. It's quite extraordinary to see a bridge 100 metres from where it once was, and now a new bridge has been built. The first person I met was a lady in her 50s, random interaction, worked a whole life, became something of a philanthropist almost in her community. Two businesses, the flood took everything, including her savings, which she stored as gold. Now, when I met her, she was just sifting through the sand 6 weeks later, hoping against hope. And still, you know, when I left, she just said, thanks for listening to me. I pray you never face something like this in your life. So there's a lot of trauma. Psychologists tell me about kids who are literally afraid to turn on a tap because of the water that appears. And of course, alongside that trauma, winter is coming. If I could just tell you one other story, because it floored me. It's a couple, Jivan and Shushila. Jivan, he's deaf and doesn't speak. That's his whole life. Shushila's an amputee. These two people, this couple, they built two businesses, a tailor's shop and a tea shop. They earned an income to send their children to a fee-paying school. And then the flood came, and 2 metres of water went through their home, destroyed everything. I mean, they escaped, but that Shushila, the mum, said to me, maybe it would have been better if we weren't able to escape.
1: James Elder from UNICEF. How does a single fertilised cell produce all the cells in the body? This question has been asked by scientists for decades, and it's critical in understanding how diseases take hold and spread throughout the body. And now new research has moved us closer to an answer. Scientists have mapped out the largest cellular family tree in a mammal ever, tracking one single cell as it branches out into a massive network of nearly 1.3 million descendants. Dr. Jay Shenjor is one of the authors of the study and a developer of the DNA typewriter technology it employed. He's been speaking to my colleague, James Cocknell.
0: Every human, really every animal on this planet, started out as a fertilized egg. That cell divided to 2 cells, 4 cells, 8 cells, so on and so forth. You know, for humans, giving rise ultimately to a body of tens of trillions of cells. And basically the process by which 9 months after fertilization, you get a baby, right? That's still very much a mystery. And it's not something that we can see. We can't put it under a microscope. And so to access it, we built something called a DNA typewriter to essentially allow us to track that pattern of cell divisions and build a family tree of cells.
4: That sounds oh so simple. I imagine it was all but that.
0: Yes. You know, this has been well over 10 years in the making. Sir John Sulston, very famously at the University of Cambridge, sat down in a microscope, you know, for 2 years and just watched a worm developing. By pen and paper, he basically mapped the blueprint of that entire organism. But it was only 1,000 cells. But, you know, almost 50 years onwards, we don't have anything like that for really any other animal, you know, let alone something as large as a mouse or a human.
4: And so you worked on a mouse embryo. Why is having a cell's history so much better than simply taking a snapshot at the end?
0: Biology is not a static process. Biology unfolds over time. When we develop a disease, it's the manifestation of something that started long ago. And for many or most diseases, we have limited insights into pinpointing the where and the when and the precise events that initiated, you know, let's say the development of Alzheimer's or cancer or what have you. And so we really wanted to be able to develop a general technology that was applicable to models of all diseases to try and understand how they emerge over time.
4: And that's the key, is it, that this technology could help us fight diseases?
0: That is the hope. Understand disease in order to be able to develop therapies for disease. Absolutely. This was a big leap going from cells in a dish to a mouse. So I think we're at the next phase of a very exciting adventure to map the entire development of a mammal, which is the main model organism that we use to study human biology.
1: Finally, the International Space Station hurtles around the Earth at 28,000 kilometres an hour. Earlier, while it was over the town of Wick in the north of Scotland, children on Earth below were able to ask questions to Joshua Kutrick, an astronaut on the space station.
7: This is Rory. Which one thing do movies always get wrong about space? Over.
23: Good question, Rory. I would say how easy everything is. Nothing up here is easy. Everything is hard, even brushing your teeth. And they gloss over a lot of the small points.
24: This is Florence. How does the food taste in space compare to here on Earth? Over.
23: Florence, because the microgravity affects your sinuses, everything tastes a little bit different. Sometimes good, sometimes bad. For me, I love coffee on planet Earth, but up here it tastes a little bit different. It doesn't taste quite like coffee to me, and that's causing me to not drink so much.
25: This is Fergus. What experiment were you most excited to work on? Over.
23: I'm working on a lot of experiments that are designed to enable astronauts to live in space for longer periods of time. So someday, maybe on the moon for, say, a year. But we have a lot of science we have to figure out first, and that's some of what we're working on up here that I enjoy. Over.
26: This is Isabella. Do astronauts get space sick like getting car sick? Over.
23: Isabella, great question. We typically get sick at the start of the missions as we adapt to microgravity. So it's like a couple of days of basically being car sick over.
1: Joshua Kutrick, and you've been listening to The Newsroom with me, Charlotte Gallagher. Over.
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5: Aaron Sorkin is taking a second look at Facebook. The social reckoning follows Mark Zuckerberg as his company fights off lawsuits and whistleblowers.
8: There's supposed to be some kind of tension between growth and safety, and he's abandoned the safety part.
5: A conversation with Aaron Sorkin on the next morning edition from NPR News.
9: We are once again taking stock here on today's Business Daily, and we're focusing on Hollywood. This week, Warner Discovery and Paramount merged, finally, I know, to create Skydance. It's saddled with $80 billion worth of debt. So, will it be able to compete with the likes of Netflix? We'll find out after the very latest world news.
10: BBC News with Caroline Nichols. Plans by the US Defense Department to live stream the execution of a man convicted of killing several soldiers has been met with growing condemnation. Nidal Hassan, who shot dead 13 unarmed troops at a military base in 2009, is due to be executed by firing squad in December. Officials in New York City have expressed outrage after federal immigration agents shot and wounded a Dominican man in a car that was also reported to be carrying a five-year-old child. Mayor Zoran Mamdani called for an end to all ICE enforcement actions in the city. More airlines are cancelling their routes to Saudi Arabia because of attacks by Yemen's Houthis on Riyadh Airport. Saudi officials have revealed that three people were killed in the latest assault on Thursday, including a pilot for the Saudi national carrier. Several others were injured and an aircraft damaged. Several schools in Malaysian states remain closed as smog from forest fires in Indonesia pushes air pollution to unhealthy levels. The capital, Kuala Lumpur, is among the affected areas. South Africa's government has withdrawn a controversial directive allowing the intake of asylum applicants a day after anti-immigration violence erupted in Johannesburg and Durban. It said operations quickly became overwhelmed once the order was issued, placing government officials at risk. There's been another high-profile defection from Sudan's RSF paramilitaries to the government side. The commander of the RSF Special Tasks Group brought with him 300 troops. He described Sudan's civil conflict as a futile war. A delegation from Ukraine is expected to meet President Trump's special envoys in Miami to discuss a new proposal aimed at ending the war with Russia. Reports say European and NATO representatives will join the talks later. The winner of the Nobel Peace Prize will be announced in Norway shortly. Almost 290 individuals and organisations have been nominated. BBC News.
9: I'm Rahul Tandon. Welcome to Business Daily on the week that this business owner, he had a pretty strong message for some of his rude customers.
11: It's supposed to be laid back. It's ice cream. It's supposed to be a happy place and a happy time. Settle down. Take a breath. Touch grass.
9: Taking stock with me today are Emily Peck, who writes about markets for Axios and co-hosts Slate Money Podcast and is based in New York, and David Kuo, co-founder of The Smart Investor, usually based in Singapore, but working extremely hard in Malaysia. Welcome to both of you. Emily first. My voice is going. You're not going to be rude, are you? Like David Forget's customers there. You're going to be on your best behavior.
26: I'll try and take it easy on you today because of your voice.
9: Thank you Otherwise, so much. Thank you so much indeed. And David, in that, he told his customers to stop being rude and to touch grass. I got a bit confused by that. Be careful here. What about you?
27: I absolutely have no idea what touching grass means. It sounds a bit illegal to me.
9: No, it isn't.
26: No.
9: Go on, Emily.
27: Oh, really?
26: guys, it's a thing that we say, or I shouldn't say we, it's a thing that people say on the internet when they want you to log off and go outside and touch grass.
9: There we go, David. Me and you, we've learned something already on this program.
27: Well, I'm going to use that throughout the show okay. now. Is that okay?
9: Yeah, of course, you can do whatever you want within reason on this program. It is the biggest merger that the entertainment industry has seen for some time. We are, of course, talking about Paramount and Warner Discovery, or Skydance, as it's now. Now, I've got to be honest with you. I'm not sure that's the best name. Emily, do you want to go first here, and then David, pick up? Are you fans?
26: I like the name Skydance. I think it sings a little bit, and I've heard way worse new company names. You know, Skydance is replacing Paramount, and Paramount here is Hollywood royalty, Hollywood gold. It's the studio behind The Godfather, Titanic. So it has pretty big shoes to fill, Skydance does.
27: Well, the thing is, who cares about the name, Rahul? I mean, all we care about is whether or not they make good movies, yeah? So let's go out and touch some grass, shall we?
9: Well, I told you to behave at the beginning of this program, David, and we're only a few minutes in, and I feel that this may be difficult. Right, so what is it going to mean for me and for you? Meg James, who's a senior entertainment industry writer at the Los Angeles Times. I spoke to her, but firstly also Guy Petty, a former Paramount executive who's now head of the consultancy firm Fulcrum Media. He thinks that TV production might be an area where we see cuts.
3: Some of it's going to be in the television production. I think the feature film side is, you know, has those minimum requirements. I think there's going to be an assessment that each one of the divisions are going to have to go through to make sure and ensure that the content being produced fits the audience of each one of those services.
9: When we're talking about audiences, one company that's doing pretty well with them, with Netflix, there's a lot of competition in this market, isn't there, Meg?
6: Oh my goodness, yes. And, you know, they have competition from Disney, they have competition from Amazon, Apple TV. Basically, what this did was to take two smaller, struggling media companies, albeit giants in the industry. I mean, both of these studios date back more than 100 years, but they're really trying to bulk up to compete against Netflix.
9: Okay, here's a question for both of you. There's so many streaming services out there. David, do you want to go first? Okay. I mean, how many are you subscribed to? What do you watch?
27: Four, I think. Is it three or four? Yeah, the main ones. You know the ones I'm talking about. Netflix, Disney, Amazon Prime. What's that other one? I can't remember now. But you know what I mean. I mean, there are so many choices.
9: I clearly HBO, don't at I think. The moment.
27: HBO was another one. No, but yes, anybody who says that they're not going to be cost cuts, in other words, they're not going to be job losses, is really living in La La Land. They need to go out and touch the grass. Because ultimately, what we're talking about here is, well, how are you going to be paying for this? And right at the very beginning, I said the most important thing really is, who cares about the name? We just want to have good movies. If they can produce good movies, then I think, you know, their revenues are going to be relatively safe.
26: I think Skydance is entering into an industry, Hollywood, that is basically in transition and decline. And it's doing it with so much debt. I think I read $82 billion in debt at a time when...
9: It's a lot of money, isn't it?
26: I think it is. I mean, I don't know what numbers are anymore because I'm covering these.
9: They've got to save $6 billion a year, which is a lot of money. And that I mean, where are they going to find it?
26: I don't know. And the other challenge is interest rates right now are rising for everybody. Everyone needs money and is going to the market to raise money from investors and do new debt deals and things like this. And with interest rates rising, an industry in decline and transition and competition from big tech companies with streaming platforms, that they don't have the same kind of pressure to make money, right? Apple is doing streaming like almost like as a goof, you know what I mean? It's not essential to their business. So they have competitors that are less price sensitive. It's pretty risky. The whole situation seems a bit precarious.
9: It does help, though, if you're David Ellison and your dad is one of the richest men in the world, doesn't it, David? But do you think they can compete with Netflix? Netflix much bigger at the moment in terms of subscribers, 325 million for Netflix, 200 million for Paramount and Warner. Can they close that gap?
27: Well, I think it really goes back to what I said right at the outset, which is content. If they produce the right content, then people are willing to pay for it. So what we really need is another Mission Impossible. Bring Tom Cruise back and make him make another Mission Impossible. What are we now? MI5, MI6, MI7?
9: I have no idea. Emily, do you know what Mission Impossible number we're on?
26: I mean, I think you're laying out an impossible mission because Tom Cruise right now is starring in sort of the biggest kind of clunker movie of the year called Digger, which is really bombing at the box office. So I don't know if that Cruise magic can even work for this company anymore.
27: Yeah, well, it will if he makes another Mission Impossible. You know, if they made another MI, I would definitely go and watch it. It is just so exciting.
12: Yeah,
27: it is so fantastical.
12: I think we got the gist here that, David, you might be a Mission Impossible fan. I don't know if David Ellison is listening. I'm hoping he's going to take that on board. Well, right, let's have a look at some of the stories that you've both been looking at this week. And Emily, we're going to touch on what we were talking about there. Bond yields again. I mean, that is the big financial story of the moment. Is there any good news in sight?
26: It really is the big story. And it is really challenging to cover because, you know, every time you mention bond yields are rising, you have to say that means prices are falling because investors don't want to buy bonds. And that's a problem. And in the U.S., there doesn't seem to be much relief in sight. Bond yields are on the benchmark 10-year treasuries, I think, are at like 5.28% or something, which is levels we last saw before the financial crisis. It's raising the cost of capital for a lot of people. It's kind of put our housing market into deep freeze, and it's posing a lot of challenges for everyone. It's a situation that's happening not just in the U.S., but we're seeing it, as you guys know, in Europe as well.
12: Yeah, we're going to talk about that in a couple of minutes' time. So everybody worried about bond markets. David?
27: Why don't we go to the nub of the problem, right? The reason why bond investors are selling bonds, which is driving up those interest rates, is because, number one, inflation is a problem.

0: So there was this Chinese fitness influencer who was taking part in a marathon in Munich, and she clocked in a time for the 42 kilometers of 4 hours, 53 minutes, and 46 seconds. Not great, you know, but
1: Not
0: it kind of
1: bad.
0: acceptable. Well, exactly. I mean, I
1: How
0: wouldn't be able
1: fast do
0: to do
1: you
0: that.
1: run?
0: I'd still be running the Munich Marathon if it was me. But as far as she was concerned, she thought that was a decent time. She sent photos on Instagram. And then there was this thing called the Official Marathon Time Integrity Unit, or the OMTIU, that looked at her split times for this marathon. And what they actually found was that she ran the last 5 kilometers faster than any of the other earlier sections. And so they said, well, something's not right here. I mean, nobody accelerates towards the end like that. And what they found was that she got on the back of a bicycle. And so,
1: Oh, she was tired. She was tired.
0: I know. But she said she wasn't feeling very well towards the last 5 kilometers. So she hopped on a bicycle and finished the race. Well, anyway, as a result of that, those photographs being put on Instagram and various other places, she has lost the sponsor.
1: Emily, you
2: Yes, my.
1: have something that a lot of people see as a villain at the moment, but you have it for different reasons. Go on, tell us more.
2: I have to pick my job off the floor after hearing about this fitness influencer. But I'll tell you, my villain is it's AI, and that's because today I have a story out in Axios about this interesting sort of gender split that's happening where women don't like AI much more than men. Women are very negative on AI. Men are considerably more positive. We have this poll that we wrote about from Morgan Stanley, where men are rating AI plus 30%, women negative 1%. And I mean, women have reasons. They think AI is developing too fast without safeguards. They think they don't want data centers near their home. That's becoming a very big issue in the US. No one wants a data center in their backyard, and it's making people really look down on AI. And there's also a lot of job consequences that women are seeing around AI. I mean, everyone's nervous about getting their jobs automated away, but there are some good jobs that the new technology is creating. A lot of new high-paying jobs in the US are in the AI fields, but women are, I mean, I won't say locked out of these roles, but data shows about 75% of AI jobs, the high-paying ones, are going to men. And the executive roles at these companies are, I mean, it's even more skewed. So it's like AI basically has a woman problem, it seems like.
1: That is an interesting villain there. AI, I think, is going to come up a lot as hero and villains as we continue with this program. Let us head to Europe now, where we have seen lots of protests like that. Those sounds actually were in France, where student protests over lack of teachers, overcrowded classrooms, and rundown buildings have been taking place for almost a month now. We've also seen huge protests in Spain over housing. And again, a lot of young people have been out on the streets there. It got us thinking here on the program about in some parts of the world now, and I've got a 19-year-old daughter, so I think about this a lot. Are we going to look at a generation that's possibly going to be worse off than their parents, do you think?
2: Yeah, I think we are looking at that. I also have an 18-year-old, and I worry all the time about jobs and about housing in particular. Those are sort of like those are the two nuts that are so hard to crack here in the US. I mean, home prices are up something like, I don't know, 50% from before the pandemic, and mortgage rates are so high. It's hard to get a home just to get your start in life.
1: We're seeing that, David, in the US. We got that debate in Europe. Is it different in parts of Asia? Still, when I go to India, I think a lot of young people there think they're going to be, could potentially be better off than their parents as the economy continues to grow.
0: Well, Emily, I am
2: Yes.
0: one of those older people that you are referring to. The reality here in Singapore is that everybody has to save for their own pension, and the amount that you save will determine what the payout is going to be when you do reach retirement age. And I think that really is where Singapore differs from many other countries. And I think the leaders many years ago had the foresight to say that, yes, if we don't do anything, then we are going to have a problem later on. Mm-hmm. For instance, in the UK, you have a problem because you have an aging population and people are just simply relying on the state pension.

0: pension because many people did not save for their own retirement. And if you don't do that, then you're going to end up with that problem that you have in France, because the dollar or the euro will only, you can only spend it once. You can't spend it twice. You either spend it on the older people or you are going to have to spend it on the younger people. You cannot spend it twice. And I think that is where the problem is. And I'm not really surprised that these young people in France are so angry, because you go into a school, well, from what I hear, it's overcrowded. You don't have teachers. The conditions are deteriorating over time. And if you have that kind of things, longer school days, if you have those kind of problems, then people are going to start revolting, and they're going to be very angry with the government. Who else are they going to blame,
1: Well,
0: Emily?
1: we are seeing that. We are seeing that at the moment. Right, let's end with this. The sequel to the movie, The Social Network, is out this weekend. It's called The Social Reckoning. Here's a clip from the trailer.
2: Spell your name and state your current occupation for the record.
3: MarkZuckerberg.
2: And your occupation?
3: I'm a professional defender.
1: It is written and directed by Aaron Sorkin, the man behind The West Wing, which is the greatest TV program ever made. It stars Jeremy Strong as Mark Zuckerberg and tells the story of the 2021 Facebook leak, which showed that Meta was aware of its harmful social effects from the platform, yet persisted in prioritizing profit over addressing those harms. Of course, Meta have always denied those allegations. Let us have a think about good business films. David, you are not allowed to talk about Mission Impossible here because it is not a business film. But do you have a favorite, David? Do you want to go first? Then Emily, a good old business film.
0: Well, you know, I could shoehorn it into a business movie, but I take your point. I think my best business movie would probably be Trading Places.
1: Oh,
0: a very, very, very, very old movie that starred Dan Aykroyd,
1: and
0: Jamie
1: Eddie
0: Lee
1: Murphy.
0: Curtis, and Eddie Murphy. Yeah. And I really love that scene when Dan Aykroyd was a down and out because he got kicked out of his the bank that he was working for. And he was at a Christmas buffet and was trying to stuff a turkey into his pockets. And I thought that was one of the most hilarious scenes I've ever seen. And I just hope I don't actually fall under those kind of conditions.
1: I could see you with a turkey in your pockets as some sort of corporate deal. What about you? I mean, I love that film. It's a great choice. Much better than Mission
4: so
1: Impossible.
4: Funny.
1: What about you, Emily?
4: I guess I'll go with The Insider, which is a 1999 movie from Michael Mann. It's starring Al Pacino and Russell Crowe, and it's about the tobacco industry. And Al Pacino plays a journalist at 60 Minutes who's trying to sort of break the story that the tobacco industry, it's related to the Facebook movies, that the tobacco industry, you know, of course, knew how dangerous cigarettes were, but was covering it up to sell cigarettes. And I feel like the story is like a hopeful look at how everyone can come together and sort of expose wrongdoing and overcome like corporate intimidation. At least they could 25 years ago.
1: I have to say, there were two really good choices, actually. I love both of those movies. Let's see if there are going to be a lot more movies coming on the tech industry. One imagines that that is just around the corner. I want to say thank you to Emily. Thank you to David as well, who has learned a new phrase during the course of the last 25 or 26 minutes. Thank you for listening to this edition of Taking Stock on Business Daily. Please go to wherever you get your podcasts from and download our Business Daily editions. Do leave us a review if possible. It really does help.
5: BBC World Service. And now, history told by the people who were there. It's Witness History with me, Jill Kersley. Today, I'm taking you back to 1926, when the first Winnie the Pooh book was published. A.A. Milne's stories about a bear of very little brain would go on to capture the imaginations of readers across the world. But behind the stories was a real little boy.
6: Well, when I found that they were in a book, I think I was excited and proud a little. And this gave me a certain notoriety or fame among my friends, which I quite liked when I was that age.
7: Well, later, of course,
6: it began to pall when I grew a bit older.
5: Christopher Robin Milne was the little boy whose toys inspired Winnie the Pooh. As an adult, he preferred to be simply known as Christopher, having grown to resent the fame attached to Christopher Robin, the fictional version of himself in his father's books. His relationship with his father was often described as strained later in life. Using BBC Archive from throughout the decades, we'll hear how Christopher's father, A.A. Milne, that's Alan Alexander Milne, turned a teddy bear, other stuffed toys, and a child's imagination into one of the most loved pieces of children's literature.
7: My father began to write on a holiday we went on in Wales. Myself, my nanny, my two parents were invited on a sort of ghastly holiday with other people. It was a pouring wet holiday. I think there was an attempt to climb Snowdon, which fortunately didn't get very far. And my father's one ambition was to escape from all the other guests. And so he took his paper and pencil and locked himself away in the summer house and said to everybody who asked, "I'm busy writing." And since he had to be writing something so as to be more or less truthful, sat down to write the poems of what later became When We Were Very Young.
5: Published in 1924, When We Were Very Young was the first book to feature Christopher Robin as a character. One poem, Teddy Bear, was inspired by the real Christopher's toy bear. In his early childhood, Christopher grew up between the family's two homes in England, one in London and the other in Sussex. Like many young children, Christopher lived in a world filled with toys. Some of those toys would become famous around the world. Here's the adult Christopher talking to Roy Plumley on BBC Radio's Desert Island Discs in 1976.
8: How old were you when you were given the famous Pooh Bear?
6: I was 1 year old.
8: Who gave him to you?
6: My parents.
8: He came from Harrods, I believe.
6: He came from Harrods.
5: Inspired by his child's first birthday present, bought from a famous London department store, the stories began almost by accident. In 1925, he agreed to write a children's story for the London Evening News. It's thought that his wife Daphne suggested he simply write down one of the bedtime stories he'd been creating for their son. The result was a story called The Wrong Sort of Bees, which became the basis for the first chapter of what would become the book Winnie the Pooh. The Ashdown Forest near the family's Sussex home inspired the Hundred Acre Wood, while many of its best-known inhabitants were based on the stuffed toys that filled Christopher's nursery.
7: Piglet was a present from some more or less unknown woman who lived over the road from us in London. And Eeyore was a present from, I suppose, probably my parents. And there were two who were non-existent in real life and therefore were more like real animals than toys, and they were owl and rabbit. I think Kanga was a genuine toy, I mean, primarily a toy, so to speak, in other words, primarily for my benefit. But Tigger, I think, I always felt, was given to me rarely to feature in the next storybook first and to entertain me second.
5: Unlike the thoughtful Pooh or the timid Piglet, Tigger the Tiger was loud, fearless and full of energy. Bouncing from one adventure to the next, he brought a sense of chaos and excitement to the Hundred Acre Wood. But according to A.A. Milne's niece, Marjorie Murray Rust, the character may have been inspired by a different animal. This is her speaking on a 1984 BBC programme.
9: Adam came to stay with us in Somerset, and we had a dog called Pete who bounced. And Alan loved this bouncing dog. He said, "I'd never seen a dog that could bounce like that. I wonder if I can put him into the next book." And this was Tigger.
5: The stories were illustrated by Ernest H. Shepherd. His drawings helped create the image of Pooh that generations of readers would come to recognise. But that illustration was not based on Christopher's toy, but a teddy bear called Growler, as the artist explained.
10: "The bear that I used for my model belonged to my son. He was a wonderful bear, quite the best fellow I have seen anywhere. And he seemed to have a character of his own. When my son grew up and married, Pooh was given to his small daughter, who, when war broke out, was taken to Canada by her mother to grandparents there. And Pooh went too, only to die at the hands, or rather the teeth, of a neighbour's dog.
5: Luckily for Ernest Shepherd and A.A. Milne, the fictional Pooh Bear had a much longer lifespan. In 1929, A.A. Milne's voice was preserved on a rare gramophone disc. He read several of the stories for the Dominion Gramophone Company.
11: "Yes," said Pooh. "I see now," said Pooh. "I have been foolish and deluded," said he, "and I am a bear of no brain at all." "You are the best bear in all the world," said Christopher Robin.
5: The Pooh books were an enormous success around the world. Winnie the Pooh was published in 1926 and followed by a second story collection, The House at Pooh Corner, in 1928. Together with the two poetry collections, they will become the only books A.A. Milne wrote featuring Christopher Robin and his toys. Here's Christopher in 1984.
12: He stopped partly because he wanted to get on to something else, but also because the thing had come to an end. He was writing about me when I was that age. If he were to continue following the child growing up, the next book would have had to be in a schoolbook, would it not? And he had no desire to write a schoolbook. I have no idea whether there was any pressure that anybody urged him to say, "You must write a sequel, you must write a sequel." If anybody had, he would have just thrown the letter in the waste paper basket.
5: Pooh may have left the page in 1928, but his popularity only continued to grow. This is a news report from 1970.
13: It's now 4 years since the Pooh paperbacks were published, illustrating yet again the lasting worldwide popularity of the Winnie the Pooh stories by A.A. Milne. They've been translated into innumerable languages.
5: For Christopher himself, though, fame came at a cost. After his death in 1996, aged 75, this BBC News report reflected on his complicated relationship with the character that made him famous.
14: The author's inspiration for the tales came from his son, Christopher Robin Milne, who always resented his life being turned into literature, describing what his father had done as climbing on my infant shoulders and filching my good name. A burden, then, it certainly was.
15: And how have you got round that?
12: Well, mainly by avoiding it and running away when people bring up the subject. And also, let me put in a word for something that I've done, by writing a book about it and by writing it out of my system. That helped a bit.
5: As for Winnie the Pooh, what began with one little boy's teddy bear has since become a global sensation, inspiring films, television programmes, toys and generations of readers around the world. Not bad for a bear of very little brain. 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

0: 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This is WUNC News. It's 5 o'clock. Good morning. The Gulf Coast is preparing for Isa Eas. It's Friday, October 9th. I'm Eric Hodge. This is Morning Edition from WUNC News. El Nino is limiting the number of this year's Atlantic storms, but climate change is making hurricanes more intense. Ukraine is expecting a Russian winter offensive. President Trump's Iran war is in focus as the midterms approach. And one New Jersey town immigration advocate say ICE has been secretly using one of its warehouses to detain people. And environmental advocates say an energy developer offered them money to drop a challenge to an alternative energy project on the Navajo Reservation. First, this news.
1: Live from NPR News in Washington, I'm Dave Mattingly. Many residents and tourists along the Gulf Coast of the Florida Panhandle and Alabama continue evacuating ahead of Hurricane Isa Eas. The storm is expected to make landfall tonight or early tomorrow. Currently, Isa Eas is a Category 2 hurricane with top sustained winds of 105 miles per hour. In Mexico Beach, Florida, the locals say Isa Eas reminds them of another hurricane that hit their community 8 years ago as a Category 5 storm. Randy Vuxta with member station WFSU reports.
2: As Isa Eas continues to head towards landfall, Mel Smigalski, Mexico Beach City Administrator, says community members are feeling nervous. He says in years past, a hurricane may have been excused for a party, but this time...
3: Because of Hurricane Michael now, I've not heard of one party being scheduled for this particular Friday night.
2: As of now, the storm is projected to head north, making landfall somewhere between Pensacola and Alabama. But many Mexico Beach residents say the path reminds them of what they saw with Michael. Now they are preparing for the worst, setting up sandbags, grabbing supplies, and moving vehicles to higher ground. For NPR News, I'm Randy Vuxta in Panama City, Florida.
1: Hurricane Michael caused billions of dollars worth of damage. The Pentagon says December's execution of former U.S. Army Major Nedal Hassan will be live-streamed. Hassan is to be executed by firing squad for killing 13 people and injuring more than 30 others in an attack at Fort Hood, Texas. The shooting at the base occurred in 2009. Hassan's execution would be the first carried out by the military in more than 65 years. The Department of Homeland Security says officers with U.S. Immigration and Customs Enforcement were carrying out a targeted operation in New York City yesterday when a man was shot and wounded. New York's police commissioner says the 28-year-old was shot inside a vehicle. A 5-year-old was also in that vehicle. He was not injured. Authorities in Russia say they've lifted all public health restrictions following the death of a 28-year-old lab worker at a plague research institute in Siberia. As NPR's Charles Maines reports from Moscow, the woman's death has raised concerns about a potential outbreak of plague or some other deadly pathogen.
4: Ever since the death of a female lab technician in Russia's Irkutsk region last week, Russian health authorities have insisted she succumbed to an unknown form of pneumonia rather than the plague. Irkutsk Governor Igor Kobzov all but declared that version final. Kobzov said the deceased lab technician had been vaccinated and was immune to the deadly pathogen she worked with. He also said thousands of tests found no evidence of infection among other lab workers and that life in Irkutsk would be going back to normal. The de facto declaration of an end to the investigation comes despite calls by the World Health Organization and the White House for more Russian transparency about the case. Charles Baines, NPR News, Moscow.
1: This is NPR News. This year's Nobel Peace Prize winner is Navi Pillay. This is for her efforts to promote peace in international law. The war in Iran and President Trump's tariffs on dozens of countries were among the issues last night in Atlanta as Democratic Senator John Ossoff of Georgia faced off against Republican Congressman Mike Collins. In their first debate, Ossoff blamed the war and tariffs for raising prices.
5: Under Mike Collins and Donald Trump, it costs more than ever to buy a tractor for your farm or to plant an acre of cotton.
1: Collins, a two-term member of the House, criticized Ossoff for supporting Biden-era policies that raised inflation in the U.S. economy. Inflation remains above the Federal Reserve's annual target of 2%. UPS says it's planning to hire tens of thousands of seasonal workers for the upcoming holiday season. Marlon Hyde with member station WABE reports.
6: UPS package volume can nearly double during the holidays, its peak season. In preparation for it, the company is hiring 100,000 temporary employees nationwide to help out. That's fewer than in prior years as it uses more artificial intelligence. UPS says over two-thirds of its U.S. packages are being processed through automation-equipped buildings, up from a year ago. The company is introducing new or enhanced automated facilities in Denver, St. Paul, Syracuse, and Portland. Meanwhile, UPS continues to slim down by 30,000 workers this year to reduce operational costs. For NPR News, I'm Marlon Hyde in Atlanta.
1: I'm Dave Mattingly in Washington.
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8: You know, I'm just another regular guy who rides around and listens to it in my car while I'm working around town or around Eastern North Carolina. 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
10: 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And North Carolina Symphony presenting Mendelssohn's Violin Concerto featuring violinist Justin Bruns. Also on the program, music by Haydn and Schumann. 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Mostly cloudy today, highs in the mid to upper 70s. It's 65 degrees in the Triangle, 66 in Fayetteville, 61 in the Triad, and 64 degrees along the Outer Banks at 7 minutes past 5. 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
11: It's Morning Edition from NPR News. I'm Michelle Martin.
12: And I'm Steve Inskeep. As soon as tonight, people along the Gulf Coast find out how their hurricane preparations hold up.
11: That's because Hurricane Isaias is forecast to make landfall on that coast. The first hurricane of the season is south of Mobile, Alabama, with several states in its possible path.
12: NPR's Debbie Elliott is waiting in Crestview, which is in the Florida Panhandle. Debbie, good morning.
13: Morning.
12: What's the storm doing now?
13: You know, it's been rapidly getting stronger because of those very warm waters of the Gulf of Mexico over the last couple of days. And forecasters with the National Hurricane Center are saying this could be a very dangerous hurricane when it makes landfall, potentially with winds topping 100 miles an hour, life-threatening storm surge somewhere between 5 and 7 feet. It's also going to dump a lot of rain, up to 15 inches in some places. The cone of possibility right now for landfall seems to be narrowing in right along the Alabama-Florida state line. But, you know, impacts are going to be possible all the way from Louisiana over to the Big Bend area of Florida.
12: How are people preparing in that cone?
13: You know, local officials are ordering evacuations, particularly, you know, right along the coast because of that big storm surge. Shelters are open in some places. Alabama, for instance, asked all the tourists to leave ahead of the storm. Highways in and out of the region were very busy yesterday with both people leaving and emergency crews, you know, getting ready to come to the coast. I passed several National Guard convoys, some search and rescue boats that were coming up from South Florida. Lots of those those big bucket trucks that they use to repair power lines. You know, states typically pre-stage all kinds of emergency equipment, the helicopters, generators, high water vehicles that they'll use for rescues if needed. Also supplies like food and water that can be distributed, you know, expecting prolonged power outages. Governor Ron DeSantis in Florida urged people to stay vigilant.
14: Please be on the lookout. Even if you're outside the cone, you could still have tornado risks. And so I would just say over these next couple days, just be very attuned to the surroundings and the weather.
12: Debbie, I just want to note the timing. Hurricanes are traditionally a late summer thing. This is pretty late for the first hurricane of the season.
13: This is very late to get the very first hurricane of a season. We thought we had escaped the worst this year because of the prominent El Nino weather pattern that's going on. That typically hinders development of tropical cyclones in the Atlantic basin. But here we are now, schools and government offices closing. A lot of fall festivals had to be canceled, like the National Shrimp Festival in Gulf Shores, Alabama. That's a big economic blow. Also, a good bit of the offshore oil and gas production in the Gulf has been curtailed. As for residents, folks along the coast do know the drill: sandbagging, boarding up the windows or putting down the hurricane shutters, getting boats to safe harbor or high land. We're seeing a lot of that. Hannah Atkins made a last-minute run to Lowe's just north of Pensacola yesterday with her three young children.
15: We've definitely got gas for the generator. We've put all our patio furniture up, weighted it down. I just came into Lowe's to get stuff to tie down everything with our chicken coop, so it doesn't blow away. But yeah, we've gotten food in the car already, just picked it up from Publix, and gonna go home and not waste any more gas on the road.
13: Definitely don't want the chickens blowing around. So
12: no.
13: People will be hunkering down in earnest today.
12: Okay, NPR's Debbie Elliott, be safe.
13: Thanks so much, Steve.
12: Ukraine has launched a new military offensive against Russian invaders, deploying the latest technology and an ironic name.
11: The offensive is named after a classical composer, and it's designed to endure on a battlefield where human beings can hardly survive. It uses both drones and robots.
12: NPR's Joanna Kakissis is following this from Kyiv. Hi, Joanna.
16: Hey, Steve.
12: How does this offensive work?
16: So this is part of a complex counteroffensive near the eastern city of Lyman. Ukraine's 3rd Army Corps planned it for months. The military says its soldiers used electronic warfare and aerial drones to blind Russian reconnaissance, and then they destroyed Russian firepower and supply routes. And then after that, they sent in land robots, which are these unmanned ground vehicles that look like small trucks, like little trucks, to weaken Russian positions. And then assault groups went in to clear those positions. Now, the Ukrainians say they took back roughly 68 square miles, and that's about three times the size of Manhattan.
12: Okay, sounds impressive, although we should note there have been offensives and counteroffensives before, mm-hmm. and the lines maybe don't move ultimately that much. Is this operation still underway?
16: Well, yes, it is. The commander of the 3rd Army Corps, Andriy Beletsky, said last month that the counteroffensive is called Operation Vivaldi. It's a reference to the Italian composer's famous violin concertos of the Four Seasons. And you've probably heard it. Bum, bum, bum, bum,
12: ba-da-dum.
16: You know it.
12: Exactly. Yeah.
16: Many people know it. And Beletsky says this counteroffensive is just in its first season. And now in this video by the 3rd Army Corps, a soldier who uses the call sign Jackson as his customary in the Ukrainian military, he says they continue to destroy Russian troops there. He's saying as soon as they appear on our land, we catch up to them very quickly and we neutralize them.
12: What makes this movement important?
16: Well, it's happening in the Donbas region, which Russia has been fighting since 2014 to take from Ukraine. Russia occupies much of the region, but is pressing for Ukraine to give up the rest of it as part of any peace deal. Ukraine has refused. Operation Vivaldi shows that a Russian sweep of Donbas is not inevitable, and that the Ukrainians can make breakthroughs on a battlefield that is just saturated with drones.
12: Joanna, I just want to remember that Russian missiles and drones continue flying over that front line and continue hitting Ukrainian cities.
16: Yeah, that's right. Just yesterday, there was this horrific strike on a public bus in Kramatorsk. This is one of two fortress cities in the Donbas that the Ukrainians still control. The Russians dropped guided aerial bombs on the city, hitting the bus, and at least 30 people were killed and dozens more were injured, according to local authorities.
12: How are people managing those continued attacks on civilians?
16: Well, you know, some are leaving cities that are under attack, and that includes Kyiv, where I live. And Ukrainian authorities say Russian strikes are also destroying energy and water facilities, causing outages and shortages. The Ukrainians say it's part of a wider campaign by Russia to make Ukrainian cities unlivable.
12: Okay. NPR's Joanna Kakissis in Kyiv. Thanks for the update.
16: You're welcome.
12: President Trump made an announcement about the war in Iran on social media.
11: He explicitly linked the unpopular war to the midterm elections. And this is a quote: "We will not be attacking Iran at any time prior to the midterm elections to be held in the United States on November 3rd, unquote. Okay, why do that? Apparently, to refute reports that the White House is considering airstrikes against Iran before Election Day.
12: Okay, so the president is making this explicit connection between his decisions on a war involving the United States and his political fortunes at home. So let's bring in an expert on politics, NPR senior political editor and correspondent Domenico Montanaro. Good morning.
17: Hey there, Steve.
12: Okay, what is notable about this post?
17: I mean, it's a little surprising that any president at war would want to tip their hand in either direction and make any kind of declarative promise pledging not to strike. You know, if we asked at the Pentagon or White House, are you going to strike before the election, we'd be chided for asking such a silly question.
12: Yes.
17: Because they're not going to tell us in the media, right? But Trump doing this is a very clear sign that he knows this war has been bad for his party politically ahead of these midterms. The reality is more strikes and further engagement. It's a tough sell for an American audience, including for many in Trump's base. I mean, Trump explicitly promised to not get into foreign entanglements. He even said in his inaugural that his presidency might be measured by the wars he didn't get into. You know, prolonged unpopular wars we know can be and have been dangerous for any president and his party. Think about Iraq, Vietnam, Korea, and all of that's heightened even more in October of an election year when the president's already unpopular, the cost of living and gas prices are putting Republicans on their back foot across the country.
12: Yeah, so I'm thinking this through. The president says, don't worry about the war. I'm not going to remind you about the war until you vote for my party, and then maybe I'll resume the war after I get your vote. I mean, that seems to be the message here. But I was just out interviewing voters in the last few days, Domenico. They seem to be aware that there is a war on.
17: Yeah, and it's very unpopular. I mean, if you look at public opinion, recent AP-NORC poll, for example, found 7 in 10 disapprove of how Trump's handling the war. 7 in 10 say that they think this war has not been worth fighting. And Trump argues that it's worth it because he doesn't want Iran to have a nuclear weapon. Though his rationale for this war has certainly shifted quite a bit from the beginning. It's hard to believe that this has been going on since February. It's dragged out much longer than promised. And historically in this country, wars that have drug on, you know, have really become major political problems.
12: I guess we should note also the president has said he is thinking the Iranians will be willing to settle with him after the midterm, so maybe he's hoping not to have to strike at all. But doesn't he face a historic problem here in terms of the popularity of this thing?
17: Yeah, he is. I mean, I wrote about this back in March, a few weeks after the war in Iran started, right after Trump had declared, quote, we won. Back then, there had been no real rally around the flag effect, as it's known in polling, when the country unifies and a president benefits, like when a country's attacked and the country feels compelled to respond. But this was a war of choice, and Americans have been war weary from decades in Afghanistan, Iraq, and Syria. When all this started, Trump's approval rating was sitting at 48% in an average of the polls. Now it's down to 37%. You know, it's a similar drop to what we saw, frankly, for President Biden after the chaotic withdrawal from Afghanistan. And he never really recovered, especially as he was also dealing with a difficult economy.
12: So what does this mean for the elections that are underway in some places?
17: Yeah, I mean, it's not great for Trump and Republicans. You know, that's why you've seen several Republicans distancing themselves from the war and the president's policies in recent weeks. Most Republicans I talked to concede that they're probably going to lose the House majority, and they're trying to hang on to a majority in the Senate by having to fight it out in a lot of red states, which they never thought would be the case during this election and when this election cycle
12: began. It's just amazing to think about an election that could be decided in Kansas or Iowa or Texas.
17: Exactly.
12: Domenico, thanks so much.
17: You're welcome.
12: That's NPR's Domenico Montanaro.

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2: 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In one New Jersey town, immigration advocates say ICE has been secretly using one of its warehouses to detain people. We'll learn more in 15 minutes on WUNC News. 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Mostly cloudy today, highs in the mid to upper 70s. It's 65 in the Triangle, 66 in Fayetteville, 61 in the Triad, and 64 degrees along the Outer Banks at 520.
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4: I'm Michelle Martin.
5: And I'm Martinez. In 2010, the origin story of Facebook was told in the film The Social Network.
6: People want to go on the internet and check out their friends, so why not build a website that offers that friends, pictures, profiles? I'm talking about taking the entire social experience of college and putting it online.
5: Now, The Social Reckoning looks at a troubled period in the company's history when co-founder Mark Zuckerberg was fighting lawsuits and a whistleblower threatening its future.
7: Anxiety, depression of teenage girls got worse as a result of time spent on the platform.
8: Senior leadership knows and is doing nothing.
9: I know there are easier enemies to make.
10: The mafia would be an easier enemy to make.
5: Aaron Sorkin won an Oscar for his screenplay of the earlier movie. He's both written and directed The Social Reckoning. I asked Sorkin how Zuckerberg changed over the years, represented by the two films. The Zuckerberg from The Social Network is awkward and insecure, and 16 years later,
11: he's quite a bit wealthier, but mostly his company, which is now worth $1 trillion, is the largest media company in the world. And it's entirely about growth for him. There's supposed to be some kind of tension between growth and safety, and he's abandoned the safety part.
5: It is not Jesse Eisenberg playing Mark Zuckerberg. Tell us why Jesse Eisenberg isn't Mark Zuckerberg in this film.
11: Jesse Eisenberg no longer wants to be conflated with Mark Zuckerberg. He doesn't like the guy. He talks about teenage boys coming up to him in airports with business cards that say, "I'm CEO, bitch," and wanting Jesse to autograph them. He doesn't like that. So I went to Jeremy Strong, who I believe is the best American actor under 50 years old.
5: Did you have a pitch ready to go to Jeremy Strong to try and convince him?
11: I didn't need one. It all took place on Oscar night, not this past Oscars, but the year before, where both Jesse and Jeremy had been nominated. I knew I was only a couple of days away from finishing the script. And so that night when I ran into Jesse and I hadn't seen him in years, I just said, hey, Jesse, I'm going to be sending you something in a couple of weeks. He said, fine. Later that night, I saw Jeremy and Jeremy asked me what I was working on. And he said, hey, listen, if for some reason Jesse doesn't want to do it, I want to do it.
5: Wow.
11: I got that lucky. You know, we replaced Joe DiMaggio with Mickey Mantle.
5: No kidding, right? So what did you see in those dailies that made you confirm, at least in your head, made you think, okay, the right choice was made. I mean, he's perfect for this.
11: Listen, you can't take your eyes off it. You just can't. He's doing a slight nod toward a physical and vocal impersonation. It's really about what's going on behind his eyes.
5: Yeah. What made you want to even check back in with Facebook and what they're doing?
11: I didn't want to revisit it. And then I met Frances Haugen. She was on the civic integrity team at Facebook. She suddenly saw some terrifying things, wasn't able to get the attention of her bosses, and so enlists the help of a Wall Street Journal investigative reporter played by Jeremy Allen White. She ends up being a full-fledged whistleblower. A lot of time talking to her, many hours over the course of many months. Met Jeff Horowitz, the reporter. There was a lot of information, just sort of cartons and cartons of information, but I still couldn't see the shape of a movie until one day I asked Frances a question I wish I had asked her sooner, which was, what was the inciting action? And she casually mentioned that she had a friend who had been radicalized by spending too many hours on Facebook, and Frances wanted to find out how that happened.
5: One of the things that I think is clear in the film is the importance of whistleblowers, especially nowadays.
11: Mm-hmm.
5: Yeah, I mean, there are so many forces at work trying to stifle people speaking up, and I think this movie goes a long way toward showing how important they can be.
11: It's a David and Goliath story, right? Goliath has invited us all to a party and spiked the punch with something bad, and David is Mikey Madison. But there are two Davids, really. There is Mikey's character, Frances Haugen, who picks up a stone and throws it at Facebook. But it's also traditional sources of news, like NPR, pick up a rock and throw it at tech.
5: Now, there's an exchange between Mark Zuckerberg and also an advisor named Charlie. And that Charlie is played by Bill Burr.
4: We're not the ref. We're the public square. I'm a free speech absolutist, so accept where there's imminent harm.
12: You can't say absolutist and accept in the same. With the new optimizations, with the MSI, the fire hose of bad information you are injecting into the air supply is becoming jet-powered.
5: What's that different, then, from the old newsroom adage, if it bleeds, it leads?
11: Mm. 2018, Mark made a decision to adjust the algorithm. Reshares would be worth 30 times a like. And Facebook did this knowing that the thing you're most likely to reshare is anything that makes you angry, rage bait. In newspaper stories, great ones, there's always a scene of editors sitting around a table deciding what's going to be on tomorrow morning's front page. And that's the way it should be. And we're all living in a different reality now.
5: Now, I've looked everywhere, and I don't see that you have anything else coming up. Is it true that when you finish a project like The Social Reckoning, that your creative gas tank might be as close to zero as possible?
11: Absolute zero. I am the living embodiment of Sisyphus. This movie, it opens October 9th, and on October 10th, I will be back at the bottom of the mountain. I'll have no ideas. When I don't have an idea, it's hard for me to imagine ever having an idea. So I'll be banging my head against the wall and thinking I may have written the last thing I'm going to write. I've used all the words I know in every order I can think of to put them. And my friends will say to me, oh, but you say that every time. And I'll say, but I'm telling you this time it's real. So yes, I'm girding myself for that terrible feeling.
5: All right, that's Aaron Sorkin. His new film is The Social Reckoning. Aaron, thank you very much.
11: Thank you very much.
0: We'll mention that Sony Pictures Classics is a financial supporter of NPR. We reached out to Meta. They declined to comment. In 2021, around the time of some of the events depicted in this film, Meta said that it reduced political content on Facebook and gave users more control over what they see on the platform. This is NPR News.
2: 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We'll have details in 15 minutes on WUNC News. 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Some clouds around today. Highs will be in the mid to upper 70s. It's 65 degrees in the Triangle, 66 in Fayetteville, 61 in the Triad, and 64 degrees along the Outer Banks at 5:30.
13: Live from NPR News in Washington, I'm Dave Mattingly. A judge on the International Criminal Court is this year's winner of the Nobel Peace Prize. Navi Pillay is an 85-year-old South African and former UN human rights chief. Pillay is being recognized by the Norwegian Nobel Committee for her efforts to promote peace and international law. Hurricane Isaias is hours away from making landfall along the Gulf Coast of the U.S. Many residents and tourists have been evacuating from areas of the Florida Panhandle and coastal Alabama ahead of the storm. The National Hurricane Center says right now Isaias is a Category 2 hurricane with top sustained winds of 110 miles per hour. It's expected to make landfall tonight or early tomorrow. New York City Police Commissioner Jessica Tisch says a man shot and wounded yesterday by an agent with U.S. Immigration and Customs Enforcement has a criminal record.
14: The individual who was shot has been identified as 28-year-old Oscar Belgal. He has two prior arrests in New York City, one for robbery in 2023, in which he pleaded guilty to fourth-degree grand larceny and received 5 years probation, and one for criminal sale of a controlled substance in 2025, which is still pending.
13: The Department of Homeland Security says the shooting occurred during a targeted enforcement operation. This is NPR News from Washington. The Pentagon says the execution of former U.S. Army Major Nedal Hassan will be live-streamed. Hassan is scheduled to be executed by firing squad on December 3rd. He was convicted of killing 13 people and injuring more than 30 others in an attack at Fort Hood, Texas, that occurred in 2009. The former president of Bard College in New York State has resigned from his campus-affiliated positions amid scrutiny of his past relationship with the late convicted sex offender Jeffrey Epstein. As Miriam Ahmad with member station WAMC reports, Leon Bostein also says he will no longer reside on the campus of the private school.
15: Botstein resigned after the ranking Democrat on the House Judiciary Committee called for a federal criminal investigation into his relationship with Epstein. An email allegedly sent from the address president@bard.edu to Epstein in 2014 asked if a young woman was, quote, for me or are you keeping her for yourself? 5 years later, Epstein was formally charged with sex trafficking. Botstein denied sending the email. He retired in June, but has remained on campus as a teacher and orchestral conductor. First-year student Ingrid Larson wants Botstein removed from campus.
16: He needs to leave, and I think that if he doesn't, I hope that people really show up to get him out of here.
15: Bard has confirmed Botstein will move out of the president's residence. For NPR News, I'm Mariam Ahmed in Albany.
13: I'm Dave Mattingly in Washington.
2: 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Some clouds around today, highs in the mid to upper 70s. It's 65 in the Triangle, 66 in Fayetteville, 61 in the Triad and 64 degrees along the Outer Banks at 534.
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17: 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I'm Michelle Martin.
0: And I'm Steve Inskeep. Good morning. In a New Jersey town, ICE, immigration authorities, have been secretly using a warehouse to detain people. This despite court orders in several states that compel pauses in those warehouse projects. And we have news about how administration figures may see detaining people. A federal contractor told NPR about a meeting with a top Homeland Security official. The contractor said he understood the message to be that presidential aide Stephen Miller wanted immigration facilities to be painful, not humane. This meeting was about converting warehouses the DHS bought into immigration detention centers. And NPR's Jasmine Garst has been revealing all of this. Jasmine, good morning.
18: Good morning.
0: What's this meeting?
18: So Homeland Security bought 11 warehouses this year to turn into ICE detention facilities, spent about $1 billion on that. And I spoke to this contractor whose company was approached to help convert them. He asked to remain anonymous because he's afraid of government retaliation. He says his company pushed back and was told White House Deputy Chief of Staff Stephen Miller, who, again, was not at this meeting, was set on it.
19: Steve Miller himself had come to DHS and said that he did not want facilities that were comfortable. He did not want facilities that were humane. He wanted them to be difficult and painful because he wanted to make a point. Steve Miller certainly seemed to make that point to everyone, that he wanted it to be cruel. And this was what Miller had stated to the DHS at that time, director and deputy director.
18: This was literally a relay to you.
19: Yeah, we were in an official meeting. I would say in 25 years of working with the U.S. government, I've never been in that position before.
18: Now, in a statement to NPR, White House spokesperson Lauren Biss said the contractor's comments were, quote, false hearsay allegations from someone who has never met or talked with Stephen Miller, and that Miller, quote, has never made any remarks to anyone about wanting illegal aliens to have worse detention facility conditions, end quote. She didn't respond to repeated requests to interview Miller.
0: Okay, although I guess we do know that DHS went for these warehouses, tried to build these warehouses, and several state attorneys general sued. Where does that stand?
18: So Homeland Security is selling several of them, but they're holding on to a few, including Maryland, Arizona, and New Jersey warehouses. Now, court orders and agreements between DHS and states forbid converting any of those into detention centers until there's environmental impact assessments. And that brings me back to New Jersey. At the end of summer, people started messaging me saying they believed ICE was secretly using the Roxbury, New Jersey warehouse to detain people. So I decided to investigate.
0: And found what?
18: Well, on the morning of September 4th, there was a raid in the town of Dover. That's 15 minutes from the Roxbury warehouse. One woman who asked NPR not to name her for fear of retribution told us she followed the ICE vehicle with the detained people all the way to the Roxbury warehouse. Steve, I also found people who say they were detained that morning. One man, now deported to Honduras, spoke to me anonymously. He fears repercussions for loved ones still in the U.S.
20: Me cogieron yendo para mi trabajo. Nos llevaron para el Roxbury.
18: And he's saying, I was picked up on my way to work, the agents loaded me into a van, and they drove us to Roxbury, to the warehouse. He says they were handcuffed in the parking lot for several hours, and in a state of panic, he signed his deportation papers. Eventually, they were all transferred to an official ICE detention center.
0: Okay, does this mean that ICE is breaking a court order about the use of warehouses like that?
18: Activists say it violates the order. Lawyers say technically it might not because ICE isn't converting the site into a detention facility. DHS declined to say whether they're using it to hold immigrants, citing pending litigation. But the New Jersey Attorney General told NPR they're looking into these reports.
0: So many new details. NPR's Jasmine Garst, thanks so much.
18: Thank you.
17: The Trump administration has a new effort to further question vaccine safety. NPR health correspondent Rob Stein has the details. Good morning, Rob.
1: Good morning, Michelle.
17: So Health Secretary Robert F. Kennedy Jr. has been making it harder to get some vaccines. So what is this new initiative about?
1: That's right. Kennedy has long argued that vaccines cause autism, even though that's been thoroughly debunked, and other serious complications. So now Kennedy has established a new clinic at the National Institutes of Health that will focus on vaccine complications. Kennedy's announcement didn't go into much detail about what that means exactly, but NPR obtained an internal memo that says the clinic will follow people who got vaccinated to identify possible risks and causes of injuries. The clinic will also look for new ways to care for people who experience problems, and the clinic may review the vaccine schedules the federal government recommends. Kennedy also proposed compensating doctors for reporting complications and requiring electronic medical records to track adverse reactions and modernizing a government system for collecting reports of problems.
17: And what's been the reaction to this?
1: So, Michelle, vaccine experts say more research about vaccine safety is always welcome, but many argue that there is already convincing evidence that the benefits of vaccines outweigh any risks, which are very rare. I talked about this with Daniel Solomon. He directs the Institute for Vaccine Safety at Johns Hopkins University.
21: I'm a big proponent of more science in this space, but it needs to be done well. You don't want people that are unqualified or outside of their expertise going on fishing expeditions and creating spurious findings. And if you look at a lot of the information that's come out from this administration, people have raised concerns that it's inconsistent with the science.
17: So the worry here, let me make sure I understand, the worry here is that you've got possibly unqualified people putting their finger on the scale. And that this will heighten worries about vaccine risks.
1: Yeah, that's the worry. That's the concern, is that some think this may end up skewing the picture about vaccine safety. Dorit Rice studies vaccine policies at UC Law in San Francisco. Let's listen to what she had to say about this.

0: Have been pretty much silent on the benefits of vaccines. Here's Dr. Jesse Goodman from Georgetown University. He was a top scientist at the Food and Drug Administration.
1: Right now, we have a crisis with measles outbreaks. We've had several deaths. I think it's great to strengthen vaccine safety, but where is the advocacy for the safety of these children and several adults who've died?
0: Same goes for promoting vaccines to protect people against the flu, which has come back early this year.
2: That is NPR health correspondent Rob Stein. 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
0: You bet, Michelle.

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2: 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The Trump administration is funneling $100 million into educating STEM researchers who are U.S. citizens. We'll have details in 10 minutes on WUNC News. 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WeThePeople.Duke.edu. 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Mostly cloudy today, highs in the mid to upper 70s. Tonight, overcast skies, lows in the mid to upper 60s. More clouds tomorrow, slight chance of showers, highs in the low to mid 70s. On Sunday, cloudy and rainy with thunderstorms likely, highs near 80. It's 65 degrees in the Triangle, 66 in Fayetteville, 61 in the Triad, and 64 degrees along the Outer Banks at 545.

0: This is Morning Edition from NPR News. I'm Michelle Martin.
1: And I'm Steve Inskeep. A developer is trying to push through an alternative energy project on the Navajo Reservation. It's renewable energy, but an environmental group is opposed and says the developer is offering them money to drop their opposition, also that his allies are pressuring their funders. Chris Clements of member station KNAU reports.
2: The project would be built here on Black Mesa on the Navajo Nation in Arizona.
3: There's no other place in the world that's this beautiful.
2: Slabs of orange sandstone the size of skyscrapers jut up near where Raymond Peaches feeds his cattle in a corral.
3: This is millions and millions of years of formation that happened, and you want to destroy it just to make money?
2: A French entrepreneur wants to build a series of reservoirs here that he says would have benefits beyond him profiting. His company, Nature and People First, would use solar power to pump water uphill into the reservoirs, which could then be released when the sun isn't shining.

0: spinning turbines to make electricity, basically creating a giant battery.
1: It's going to help, you know, stabilize the grid, integrate more solar, avoid deadly blackouts.
0: Denis Pear says it would also help the reservation's struggling economy.
1: We're talking about approximately 1,000 jobs during 4 years during construction.
0: Projects like this require permits from the Federal Energy Regulatory Commission. The Biden administration denied three of Pear's projects, citing opposition from the Navajo Nation government. The nation remains opposed to Pear's proposal. So does a Navajo environmental group, Tonajone'ene, or Sacred Water Speaks. Nicole Horseherder leads it.
2: We're just a big, huge thorn in their side, and they want us gone so that they can move forward with their project.
0: Emails reviewed by KNAU show that Pear offered Tonajone'ene $10,000 to drop their opposition. They declined. After that, a local political leader and the head of an energy industry group that Pear's company is part of stepped in. They reached out to some of the group's donors and encouraged them to back away from the nonprofit.
2: I was preoccupied with that for a good 8 months, and it really held up the other work that I could have been doing, and it was stressful.
0: Pear says he had nothing to do with the letters to funders, and that the $10,000 offer was to recognize Horseherder's nonprofit for its input.
1: We tried to build bridges, and we tried to offer, you know, a cooperation and a path to a positive future.
0: Heather Tanana is a Navajo citizen and water law professor at the University of Denver. She says developers frequently offer communities cash in exchange for support. But
3: what absolutely crosses the line is reaching out to individual funders because you're unhappy that they held to their own individual standards.
0: Tanana's opinion is that Pear's donation offer and the complaints from his supporters were not illegal. But, she says, they're part of a long pattern of outsiders trying to impose their will on the Navajo people, even if he's won support from a couple of local leaders.
3: There's such a history of outsiders coming into Indian country with the idea they know what's right and they know how to get it.
0: The Navajo Nation will elect a new president in November. Pear says he'll try to convince that president to drop opposition to his plans. But the Trump administration is trying to roll back a federal policy requiring tribal consent for hydropower projects. For NPR News, I'm Chris Clements.
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6: 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And American Tobacco Camp is hosting a live show open to the public tomorrow afternoon as part of the Good Moon Festival, featuring North Carolina-based musical acts Woke County Speedway and MJ Lenderman. A Ukrainian counteroffensive recently pushed back Russian forces with the help of drones and retook territory. But Russia is hitting Ukrainian cities hard. We'll get an update on the fighting in 20 minutes on WUNC News. 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WUNC provides notification to individual organizations requesting job vacancy information. Organizations can request notification by contacting us through email, wunc@wunc.org. It's 65 degrees in the Triangle, 66 in Fayetteville, 61 in the Triad, and 64 degrees along the Outer Banks at 551.
7: This is Morning Edition from NPR News. I'm Michelle Martin.
4: And I'm Steve Inskeep. At a summit celebrating science and innovation, President Trump said he wants U.S. citizens to get PhDs in STEM fields. He's putting $100 million behind that effort.
8: We will always be on top. There's nobody that can compete with us. Nobody.
4: Although the administration has also created a lot of uncertainty for PhDs and the research they do. NPR's Alyssa Nadworny is covering this. Alyssa, good morning.
9: Good morning.
4: Okay, so what was this event about?
9: So the White House used the yesterday's event to announce investment in U.S. innovation, which included federal dollars, like that $100 million program, but it also included private sector investment for research in things like AI and tech. And Steve, that's a shift because it's away from federal dollars funding innovation and more towards private companies funding it. And Trump said he was ushering in a golden age of science research. But honestly, that idea runs contrary to what a lot of academics and research scientists have seen the last 2 years.
4: Yeah, okay, so STEM, I'm just trying to remember. Science, technology, engineering, math, that's what we're talking
9: Correct.
4: About here? Hopefully I've
9: Yep.
4: got it right. So how was the news received that the president makes this announcement?
9: Look, researchers I've talked to have really painted a picture of chaos in the scientific research community. They've told me about federal research grants that were cut or stalled. We're talking labs being shut down, projects halted, researchers let go. In the last 2 years, the Trump administration has canceled or paused more than $11 billion in federal research money to universities. I talked with Noam Ross. He is a scientist who co-founded the Grant Witness Project, which is an organization that tracks federal grant funding.
10: I am always enthusiastic about more investment into science, but you could think of this as someone planting a tree somewhere where they just burned down a forest. We've lost so much scientific investment under this administration.
9: He says that this relatively small new program is just a drop in the bucket, considering that the administration cut hundreds of millions of dollars in science education grants at places like the National Science Foundation and the National Institutes of Health. And this frustration really fits into this pervasive feeling that U.S. scientific research is falling behind countries like China. And a lot of people point to Trump administration cuts and immigration policy as the culprit.
4: You better explain that. How is research connected to immigration policy?
9: Well, one of the things that historically has made the U.S. the top research destination is that the best talent from around the world, they want to train in the U.S. They want to work in U.S. labs and conduct research. But immigration policies have made that more difficult. There have been disruptions in getting student visas. The administration has tried to limit the amount of time a student can study here. And just this week, the Department of Homeland Security proposed charging foreign students up to $100,000 for a popular postgraduate work visa. And that's had a concrete impact on college campuses. Enrollment for international students in U.S. grad programs is down. Many research institutions have shrunk or even closed PhD programs. And, you know, it's unclear what this $100 million fellowship is going to do.
4: NPR's Alyssa Nadworny, thanks so much.
9: You bet.
7: 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Walsh is this year's middle school winner of NPR's Student Podcast Challenge. 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NPR's Sequoia Carrillo visited her.
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12: It's Tuesday, and I'm at tutoring again.
13: Say limb.
12: Limb.
13: Instead of broom, say
12: lisp.
13: Nice.
12: Hi, I'm Cora Walsh, and I have dyslexia.
13: This is my story.
11: Walsh's winning podcast focused on her journey with dyslexia, one that started all the way back in third grade.
12: Well, we just took a test today.
11: I caught up with her in Rockville Center on Long Island to see how things are going.
12: Good.
11: We walked from her middle school back to her house a few streets over. She walks home from school every day, and the movement helps clear her mind.
12: I want to be a doctor, and I want to go to Princeton.
14: Oh, wow.
12: And major in neuroscience.
11: After years of trying to figure out how her own brain processes information, she's now fascinated by it. Also, she watches the HBO show The Pitt and said she likes how much they use their hands to solve problems.
14: Do you want to be working that fast?
12: No.
14: No. Okay.
12: I need to breathe a little bit.
11: Things like art projects or science experiments are her favorite ways to learn. Her least favorite? English class. Although, since she started tutoring for dyslexia a few years ago, it has gotten a bit easier. Here's a bit more of her podcast.
12: When I look at a word, I see it as normal as anyone else would see it. The letters, like, don't move or anything. For some reason, it just doesn't process as well. And I stumble over a lot of them sometimes. Add words in or take words out that are important. As I got older, I was falling more and more behind. In third grade, we had book clubs, and you were put into groups of what your level was. People were reading longer, bigger, more exciting books, and I was just reading a really small, easy book. You know, I wanted to read one of those big books, but I couldn't. It was just so hard.
11: Now, a seventh grader, Walsh has come a long way. She told me she's been in tutoring for 2 years, and her hard work outside the classroom is paying off.
12: I think I'm a better reader now, and I enjoy it a lot more. I feel more comfortable, like, reading bigger books, but, like, not too big.
11: Her mom, Emily Johnson, said this summer was a turning point. While on vacation, she saw her daughter reading the first Hunger Games book.
15: This was the first time she said to me this summer, "Mom, I think I enjoy reading this book." And that's the first time she's really ever expressed that.
11: It was a long journey to get to this point, but Walsh and her parents are excited to see where it goes. And they were so proud when she won this year's contest. It wasn't something she always thought she could do, but now, how do you feel?
12: I feel really excited and proud of myself that I created something really cool and interesting that everyone can listen to.
11: Walsh hopes that her podcast might help dyslexia feel a little less scary for listeners and maybe even reach younger students who are still trying to figure out their own learning styles.
12: Always try your hardest and don't sell yourself short. Trying is probably the best thing, like, you can do.
11: She's still trying. She just checked out that second Hunger Games book from the library. Sequoia Carrillo, NPR News, New York.
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6: 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Mostly cloudy today, highs in the mid to upper 70s. It's 64 in the Triangle, 65 in Fayetteville, 60 in the Triad, and 68 degrees along the Outer Banks at 6 o'clock. Good morning. The Atlantic season's first hurricane, Isaias, is spinning up in the Gulf of Mexico. It's Friday, October 9th. I'm Eric Hodge. This is Morning Edition from WUNC News. Even as El Nino limited this year's Atlantic storms, climate change is making hurricanes more intense. Also, a Ukrainian counteroffensive recently pushed back Russian forces. Russia is hitting Ukrainian cities hard. A judge is weighing arguments by CNN, MS Now, and Politico that President Trump violated their constitutional rights. For StoryCorps, one Afghan couple shares their experience after the invasion and eventual U.S. withdrawal from Afghanistan.
17: I did not remember nothing, only that I said yes, yes, yes, yes.
6: And today is the voter registration deadline in North Carolina. The news is next.
7: Live from NPR News in Washington, I'm Corva Coleman. This year's Nobel Peace Prize has been awarded to former UN Human Rights Chief Navi Pillay. The Norwegian Nobel Committee says she is being honored for efforts to promote peace through international law. It says that Pillay has worked to make sure that war crimes, crimes against humanity, and genocide are prosecuted. Hurricane Isaias is expected to make landfall later today on Alabama's Gulf Coast.
18: NPR's Debbie Elliott is tracking the storm from the nearby Florida panhandle.
19: Forecasters with the National Hurricane Center are saying this could be a very dangerous hurricane when it makes landfall, potentially with winds topping 100 miles an hour, life-threatening storm surge somewhere between 5 and 7 feet.
18: NPR's Debbie Elliott reporting. A U.S. Immigration and Customs Enforcement agent shot an immigrant in New York City late yesterday. A young boy was in the man's car at the time of the shooting. Police say the wounded man is conscious and was treated at a nearby hospital. Steve Kastenbaum reports from New York City. This triggered protests and calls for ICE to leave the city.
20: Police pushed back protesters as they surrounded a law enforcement vehicle trying to leave Upper Manhattan where the shooting took place. Its window had been shattered. In a written statement, Mayor Zoran Mamdani called the shooting an unconscionable and incredibly serious situation, and he demanded that the president end all ICE enforcement actions in New York. Governor Kathy Hochul said she expressed outrage in a call with President Trump. The Department of Homeland Security said in a statement that ICE agents were attempting to arrest a man from the Dominican Republic with a prior criminal conviction and several arrests. They didn't say why he was shot. For NPR News, I'm Steve Kastenbaum in New York.
18: A top Democratic senator is warning the Iran war is spiraling out of control. Chris Murphy is back from a trip to Saudi Arabia and Qatar. NPR's Michelle Kellerman reports he is accusing the Trump administration of covering up the damage.
21: In a video news conference after returning to Washington, Senator Murphy says he visited the U.S. Embassy in Riyadh, which was damaged in drone attacks early in the war, and he saw the damage to Qatar's energy infrastructure. But the Pentagon would not allow him to see U.S. military bases, and he calls that absolutely outrageous.
22: This is a really dangerous moment when the administration is giving its middle finger to the Congress, pretending as if we are totally irrelevant.
21: The Democrat from Connecticut says for now the Trump administration is getting away with it, but that could change after midterm elections. Michelle Kellerman, NPR News, the State Department.
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6: This is WUNC News. I'm Eric Hodge. Most of the Triangle remains in a severe drought despite widespread rain last weekend. Sasha Cordner has more.
23: Severe drought is the third level in the U.S. Drought Monitor's five categories. Water levels in Falls Lake and Jordan Lake have dropped by nearly 3 feet since early August, when heavy rain helped replenish some of the water supply. 93 of North Carolina's 100 counties are in some level of drought. The state is in an extended dry spell that started in the summer of last year.
6: Sasha Cordner reporting. A federal judge has temporarily blocked the Trump administration's unprecedented decision to issue undocumented immigrants fines of up to nearly $1,000 a day. Aaron Sanchez-Guerra reports.
24: Since last summer, the Department of Homeland Security issued notices to immigrants across the country seeking more than $84 billion in civil fines. These immigrants, according to the government, willfully refused to leave after receiving a removal order. They were charged for each day they didn't self-deport. But a federal judge says these fines were likely unlawful because the fines didn't consider individual circumstances. This includes whether a person is actively seeking legal status. WUNC News previously reported that some immigrants in North Carolina received these notices with fines of more than $1 million. Aaron Sanchez-Guerra, WUNC News.
6: The Carolina Hurricanes beat the Vancouver Canucks 7-2 last night. Logan Stankoven had a natural hat trick with his first career three-goal game. Canes are looking to keep a three-game win streak alive when they visit the Chicago Blackhawks tomorrow. Mostly cloudy skies today. Highs will be in the mid to upper 70s. Tonight, overcast skies, lows in the mid to upper 60s. More clouds tomorrow, slight chance of showers, highs in the low to mid 70s. On Sunday, cloudy and rainy, thunderstorms likely, highs near 80. 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
6: 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Inspired by a true David versus Goliath story about truth at all costs, now playing in theaters. The Durham Symphony and Maestro William Henry Curry hosting a celebration of American music, October 18th at the Hayti Heritage Center, featuring works by Aaron Copland, Jennifer Higdon, and John Philip Sousa. 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It's 64 degrees in the Triangle, 65 in Fayetteville, 60 in the Triad, and 68 degrees along the Outer Banks. 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
7: It's Morning Edition from NPR News. I'm Michelle Martin.
4: And I'm Steve Inskeep. Ukraine has launched a new military offensive against Russian invaders, deploying the latest technology and an ironic name.
7: The offensive is named after a classical composer, and it's designed to endure on a battlefield where human beings can hardly survive. It uses both drones and robots.
4: NPR's Joanna Kakissis is following this from Kyiv. Hi, Joanna.
0: Hey, Steve.
4: How does this offensive work?
0: So this is part of a complex counteroffensive near the eastern city of Lyman. Ukraine's 3rd Army Corps planned it for months. The military says its soldiers used electronic warfare and aerial drones to blind Russian reconnaissance, and then they destroyed Russian firepower and supply routes. And then after that, they sent in land robots, which are these unmanned ground vehicles that look like small trucks, to weaken Russian positions. And then assault groups went in to clear those positions. Now, the Ukrainians say they took back roughly 68 square miles, and that's about 3 times the size of Manhattan.
4: Okay, sounds impressive, although we should note there have been offensives and counteroffensives before, mm-hmm. and the lines maybe don't move ultimately that much. Is this operation still underway?
0: Well, yes, it is. The commander of the 3rd Army Corps, Andriy Beletsky, said last month that the counteroffensive is called Operation Vivaldi. It's a reference to the Italian composer's famous violin concertos of the Four Seasons. And you've probably heard it. Bum, bum, bum, bum,
4: ba-da-da.
0: You know it.
4: Exactly. Yeah.
0: Many people know it. And Beletsky says this counteroffensive is just in its first season. And now in this video by the 3rd Army Corps, a soldier who uses the call sign Jackson, as is customary in the Ukrainian military, he says they continue to destroy Russian troops there. He's saying as soon as they appear on our land, we catch up to them very quickly and we neutralize them.
4: What makes this movement important?
0: Well, it's happening in the Donbas region, which Russia has been fighting since 2014 to take from Ukraine. Russia occupies much of the region, but is pressing for Ukraine to give up the rest of it as part of any peace deal. Ukraine has refused. Operation Vivaldi shows that a Russian sweep of Donbas is not inevitable, and that the Ukrainians can make breakthroughs on a battlefield that is just saturated with drones.
4: Joanna, I just want to remember that Russian missiles and drones continue flying over that front line and continue hitting Ukrainian cities.
0: Yeah, that's right. Just yesterday, there was this horrific strike on a public bus in Kramatorsk. This is one of two fortress cities in the Donbas that the Ukrainians still control. The Russians dropped guided aerial bombs on the city, hitting the bus, and at least 30 people were killed, and dozens more were injured, according to local authorities.
4: How are people managing those continued attacks on civilians?
0: Well, you know, some are leaving cities that are under attack, and that includes Kyiv, where I live. And Ukrainian authorities say Russian strikes are also destroying energy and water facilities, causing outages and shortages. The Ukrainians say it's part of a wider campaign by Russia to make Ukrainian cities unlivable.
4: Okay. NPR's Joanna Kakissis in Kyiv. Thanks for the update.
0: You're welcome.
7: For more on this, we've called Christina Harward. She is the Russia deputy team lead at the Institute for the Study of War. That's a nonpartisan public policy research organization. Its Russia team produces daily assessments of Russia's full-scale invasion of Ukraine. Good morning. Thanks for joining us.
1: Thanks, Michelle. Great to be here.
7: So how significant are the gains that Ukraine has made with Operation Vivaldi?
1: So they are absolutely very significant. Not only in the innovation and the creativity we've seen and the tactics that they've employed, but also with the months and months of planning that it seemingly went into preparing the battlefield for these counterattacks and then the subsequent liberations of these territories. But also, if you kind of zoom out, this Operation Vivaldi, at least the bits of it that have been divulged so far by the Ukrainian military, have really disrupted some major Russian plans that they were hoping to achieve in the coming months and year in terms of how they were going to take the fortress belt, right? So that heavily fortified, heavily defended backbone of Ukraine's defense in Donetsk Oblast. Now that the Ukrainians have eliminated this salient up here in the area near Liman, these Russian plans have really gone out the window. The Russian military command is having to go back to the drawing board and figure out what they're going to do now.
7: So I take your point about the planning that went into this, the creativity that this demonstrates, the success of this, taking back an area the size of three Manhattans, as we just heard. But Russia is still occupying far more than that. Can this be scaled up?
1: Yep, that's absolutely the question I think we're all looking here to answer. Now, the one thing I'll note is we are starting to see trickles of information that the Ukrainians are counterattacking and even starting to retake some territory a little bit more to the south, so due east of Slavyansk and Kramatorsk. Unsure if this is a part of Operation Vivaldi, if this is another season, this might be another operation that we're seeing unfold. But nonetheless, it does seem the Ukrainians are able to keep pushing in other areas beyond the area where Operation Vivaldi began. The other thing I would note is General Beletsky, who is overseeing Operation Vivaldi, is now going to be commanding a much larger area. So we're definitely going to want to keep an eye out on what he does in the coming months as he takes over this larger area for command.
7: So while Ukraine is making gains on the ground, Russia is intensifying its airstrikes, as we just heard, with sometimes, you know, just really devastating results. Who would you say has the upper hand?
1: So the strikes are likely going to be very difficult this winter. Russia has a couple new types of technology that are very much exploiting and leveraging as best they can to try to make these strikes as devastating as they can to Ukrainian infrastructure, civilian life, Ukrainian economy, etc. They are very aware that Ukraine has a shortage of Patriot interceptors and has had a shortage for many months now. But they also are starting to use new types of drones and almost quasi-cruise missiles that they've debuted recently that fly incredibly fast and are very difficult for now for the Ukrainians to down. Now, obviously, again, the Ukrainians are very innovative. They're rather quick in their research and development plans, processes. So we are seeing them already starting to field test and hopefully soon deploy at scale some of these countermeasures to these new faster drones and quasi-cruise missiles.
7: Ukraine's president warned when he was at the UN that Russia is preparing a winter offensive with strikes on the energy infrastructure that people need to survive the cold. You were just sort of hinting at that. Does Ukraine have the defense capabilities to meet new waves of Russian airstrikes?
1: So I think there are going to be parts of the Russian strike campaign that Ukraine will likely in the coming weeks and months be able to figure out how to rather effectively and efficiently and consistently defend against. So that's going to be the drones. The problem is still going to be the ballistic missiles. Again, just worldwide, there is that shortage of Patriot interceptors. And so that is really what Ukraine needs right now, particularly as it continues to work with its European partners to produce its own anti-ballistic air defense system that's not quite ready yet.
7: Apologies if I'm asking you to speculate, but do you think that NATO will provide this in the end?
1: I definitely think we're seeing from various NATO states working with Ukraine to give them what they can, completely understanding, I think they are, that this winter is likely to be particularly bad given the already very intense and targeted nature of the strike campaign. And Russia seems to be starting their strike against the energy grid earlier than ever this year.
7: So before we let you go, do you think this war can be won on the battlefield, or at the end of the day, does it still require a negotiated end with somebody perhaps like the U.S. as the kind of the mediator?
1: Yeah, so I think to answer that question, you know, the first thing to really think about is how do we even get Putin to think about stopping his war? And so we really need to negate his theory of victory. And right now, one of Putin's theories of victory is that he is convinced that his Russian forces, albeit slow and at incredible cost, can continue to advance all along the front line every day, all day. The Ukrainians are starting to show that that is not true. So if the Ukrainians keep this up and Putin gets reliable information about Ukrainian successes, he might have to rethink.
7: That's Christina Harwin. She's with the Institute for the Study of War. Thank you so much for these insights.
1: My pleasure. Thank you.
4: In this country, the National Hurricane Center Service National Hurricane Center Service, I think that's a little wrong. National Hurricane Center says preparations for Hurricane Isaias should be rushed to completion because the weather will go downhill quickly today. Isaias is the first official hurricane in the Atlantic this year, and it's very late in the season for that. Hasn't happened this late in 60 years of modern record keeping. NPR's Lauren Sommer asked why.
2: It's been a very unusual hurricane season in the Atlantic this year.
3: Extremely quiet. Very long period without any hurricanes.
2: Susanna Camargo studies extreme weather at Columbia University. She says it's been unusual, but not unexpected.
3: This is not a surprise since we have had forecast of an El Nino.
2: Not just an El Nino, a super El Nino. El Nino is a naturally occurring climate pattern that kicks in every few years. It happens when the Pacific Ocean gets extremely warm around the equator, which sends ripple effects into the atmosphere and changes weather patterns globally. In the Atlantic, it changes the winds.
3: That's a problem because you can imagine, you know, you have some clouds, they're trying to organize and become a hurricane.
2: Storms that become hurricanes have to start spinning in that classic hurricane shape to really gain power.
3: If the winds are pushing the bottom part of those clouds to one direction and the top in another direction, it would be hard for those clouds to become more organized and become a hurricane.
2: The storms tend to get ripped apart, which means fewer Atlantic hurricanes during El Nino years. In the Pacific, it's been the opposite story. El Niños tend to mean more hurricanes there. Hawaii has had some close calls with several hurricanes this year, and the heavy rains and winds damaged communities on several islands. Some of the Pacific hurricanes are also examples of what scientists expect to see in a hotter climate with warmer oceans.
3: What we're seeing is very intense hurricanes. The Cat 4s, Cat 5s, and also how often they go to this, what we call rapid intensification, when they blow up in intensity very fast.
2: The warmer the ocean, the faster and stronger a hurricane can grow. Camargo says Hurricane Isaias could do some major damage due to rain and storm surge. And even if this year ends quietly in the Atlantic, no one should get too comfortable. After El Niños come La Niñas, which usually mean a more active Atlantic hurricane season. Lauren Sommer, NPR News.
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5: Well, it just feels like I'm doing something positive in a world that has become so negative, and we need a whole lot more of that. 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My name is Peter Muma, and I am from Raleigh, North Carolina, and I invite you to become a WUNC Sustainer.
6: 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After President Trump denied reports that he considered renewed strikes against Iran ahead of the midterms, the politics of the war he started are in the spotlight. We'll get an update in 15 minutes on WUNC News. Mostly cloudy today, highs in the mid to upper 70s. Tonight, overcast skies, lows in the mid to upper 60s. It's 64 degrees in the Triangle, 65 in Fayetteville, 60 in the Triad, and 68 degrees along the Outer Banks at 620.
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7: This is Morning Edition from NPR News. I'm Michelle Martin.
4: And I'm Steve Inskeep. President Trump's administration is still arguing in court over his bid to block the work of news organizations whose coverage he doesn't like. Last month, Trump had the White House aides revoke the press passes of more than 70 journalists who work for CNN, MS Now, and Politico. Those outlets took him to court, saying he was pretty obviously trampling on their freedom of speech and of the press, and a judge temporarily forced the White House to give those passes back. Then the judge heard arguments yesterday about what to do next, because the administration is persisting in its case. NPR media correspondent David Folkenflik is covering this. David, good morning.
10: Good morning, Steve.
4: Okay, Justice Department lawyers paid by taxpayer dollars went back into court to argue this case. What did they say?
10: So, arguments made by Justice Department lawyer named Michael Velchik, and he stressed heavily the idea of national security, that these news outlets had essentially revealed things that could damage national security and that the administration had the right, essentially, to, once invoking that, strip these passes away and not really be questioned too much about it. Furthermore, he made an argument that the White House is a sacred space. The President of the United States chooses who to invite in, whether they're dignitaries or regular citizens or journalists. We certainly saw President Trump in mid-September, the 18th, start blasting CNN, MS Now, and Politico for being too negative on him. He says, hey, you know, they can do that, but that doesn't mean they get to do that from here at the White House. Boom. He makes that announcement on Truth Social. He does it publicly. And within a day or two, they're banned. Their passes stripped.
4: Very, very interesting argument to be made by this president that one should be that the White House is sacred and one should be dignified there. But let's just set that aside. The
10: sure.
4: President is in charge. Why should he not be able to determine who comes in the door?
10: Well, you hinted at it in your introduction, of course. I mean, the first reason is the First Amendment, is that he has articulated his reason up front that he doesn't like what they're doing. He doesn't like the way they're covering him. He thinks they're being too negative. He's pointing to their content, the very nature of their coverage. And actually, give the president a little credit. He doesn't have to invite any of them in. Having granted those press passes, according to a lot of legal precedents about this very issue, he can't revoke it if he doesn't like their coverage. That's a First Amendment issue. Secondly, there's a question of due process. That's in the Fifth Amendment, which says you can't have something taken away from you from the government without some kind of notification and without a process to appeal it. And Ted Boutros is this distinguished First Amendment lawyer. He's argued on behalf of NPR in the past. He's arguing on behalf of these news outlets now. He says they're also making up reasons after the fact. He says the president is our best witness on this. You know, the Justice Department comes in here citing national security, but we know exactly why this is. And legal precedent suggests that it's a big enough deal to trample First and Fifth Amendment rights. Basically, if the government's shown to have done that, it loses because it's done what's called irreparable harm.
4: Okay, so what exactly is the judge being asked to rule on now?
10: So this judge is a Trump appointee, but he had issued a 2-week restraining order. He's extended it for 2 days, and that basically has said, hey, hold off. You have to restore these passes while I figure all this out. These outlets are saying, stop this permanently. And ultimately, his question is, can these news organizations cover the president of the United States the way they think is appropriate, or is it dependent on his whim? And all of these arguments, if you look at the presidential right, the question of national security, the question of, as they're arguing, that the presidency is more important than the courts, speak to an all-encompassing vision of presidential power.
4: NPR's David Folkenflik, thanks.
10: You bet.
7: It's time now for StoryCorps and a remembrance of the U.S. war in Afghanistan that began 25 years ago. Captain Ahmad Khalid Nouri was an Afghan special operations officer fighting alongside U.S. troops. Weeda Sabr worked in Afghanistan's presidential palace. One night, Nouri showed up unexpectedly at Sabr's home to ask for her hand in marriage.
12: In our culture, it's very common for families to receive the proposal before marriage and to either accept or deny.
13: And my mom said no to you. My father served at the military. And I lost my dad when I was 13 years old. My mom, she's thinking, my daughter will become a widow because this man working with the Afghan special forces.
12: And I kept asking again and again.
13: And my mom said no to you.
12: But then Afghanistan collapsed.
13: I remember you called my mom and you said, I want to marry Vida tomorrow because we work with the government. If the Taliban find us, definitely they will kill us.
12: Yes.
13: And we organized the marriage for the next evening. I did not remember nothing, only that I said yes, yes, yes, yes. And after that, we become a husband and wife. And the next day you said, Vida, we should go to the airport. We only had one bag with our phone, passport, and documents. I remember every Taliban checkpoints. As much as I can, I try to cover my face by burqa. And I was so worried if Taliban capture you. We were lucky to escape that.
12: The very first day when we got here in the United States, I remember I was really broken. Losing my country was the very saddest event of my life.
13: Yes, I remember those tough days. But luckily, during this new life, we blessed with a daughter. And she makes my heart, my mind, my soul very calm.
12: Yes. When I have a tough day and I get back home and I see her with two teeth smiling, that helped me to forget what was hard. She's our cause now. I feel very proud as a man, a husband, now as a dad. And the reason why I am resilient today, why I continue to move forward and not give up, is because of you.
7: Ahuk Khalid Nouri and Rita Saber. They live in Virginia with their 3-year-old daughter. Their interview is archived at the Library of Congress.
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6: In North Carolina, the General Assembly has suspended the gas tax until after the midterm elections. We'll learn more on the week in politics in 15 minutes on WUNC News. Support comes from North Carolina Opera presenting Bizet's Carmen, a fiery story of seduction, obsession, and betrayal with performances October 16th and 18th in Raleigh Memorial Auditorium. Tickets ncopera.org. And Asher Museum of Art at Duke University presenting the Declaration of Independence featuring 3 historic copies of the document, which announced separation from British rule. Asher.duke.edu. Mostly cloudy today, highs in the mid to upper 70s. It's 64 degrees in the Triangle, 65 in Fayetteville, 60 in the Triad, and 68 degrees along the Outer Banks at 6:30.
14: Live from NPR News in Washington, I'm Dave Mattingly. Hurricane Isaias is now a Category 2 storm in the Gulf as it heads toward the coast of Alabama and the Florida Panhandle. Its top sustained winds are up to 110 miles per hour, just shy of major hurricane strength. Isaias is expected to make landfall tonight or early tomorrow. Up to 15 inches of rain are possible in some areas. Vice President Vance says 9 universities in the U.S. are being investigated over allegations they abused a visa program for international students. NPR's Franco Ordonez says the schools include Harvard and Yale.
15: Vance accused the 9 universities, which also included the University of Pittsburgh, Brown, and MIT, with bringing in students and researchers under J-1 visas at a rate much higher than the national average.
16: So something weird is going on at these universities. They're using these visas way too much. They're using them to undercut the wages of American grad students and American researchers, and it simply has to stop.
15: Vance said the universities are replacing American graduate students who would be making $20,000 more than a researcher on a J-1 visa. He called the actions a, quote, insult to the American worker and to the American way of life. The administration said that subpoenas have already been served. Franco Ordonez, NPR News, the White House.
14: This is NPR News. Curtis Flowers has died. The Mississippi man was at the center of a national debate on racial bias in jury selection after he was tried multiple times for the same crime and eventually had his death sentence tossed out by the U.S. Supreme Court. Gaylene James with Mississippi Public Broadcasting has more.
17: Curtis Flowers spent more than 22 years behind bars, wrongly accused of murder. Flowers, who was black, was charged in the 1996 killings of four people at a furniture store in Winona, Mississippi. Over the next two decades, prosecutors tried him six times. Then, in 2019, the Supreme Court threw out his conviction, ruling that prosecutors improperly excluded black jurors. Flowers was 26 when he was arrested. He was 50 when Mississippi dropped the charges against him in 2020. He was 56 when he died at home on Wednesday. No cause of death has been released. In a statement, lawyers for Curtis Flowers write, quote, "His name is etched into the U.S. Supreme Court jurisprudence about what it means to fight for a fair trial free from racial bias in the selection of jurors." For NPR News, I'm Gaylene James in Jackson, Mississippi.
14: A judge on the International Court of Justice, Navi Pillay, is this year's winner of the Nobel Peace Prize. She's being honored for promoting peace and international law. I'm Dave Mattingly, NPR News in Washington.
6: And I'm Eric Hodge. This is WUNC News. Flags are flying at half-staff in North Carolina today to honor Durham firefighter Andrew Brooks. Brooks died yesterday while responding to a building fire on Marley Drive. Officials say he sustained fatal injuries while searching for victims inside the burning building. He joined Durham Fire Station 13 last year. Today is the civilian voter registration deadline in the state. Voters can register online, by mail, or in person by 5 p.m. State wildlife officials are distributing rabies vaccine baits by hand and air across western North Carolina. And distribution began in Asheville. They will continue into next week in more than a dozen additional areas, including Ashe, McDowell, and Watauga counties. Helicopter drops are set to begin today in surrounding areas. The distribution follows a large rabies exposure in the state this summer. This is WUNC News.
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7: It's Morning Edition from NPR News. I'm Michelle Martin.
4: And I'm Steve Inskeep. President Trump made an announcement about the war in Iran on social media.
7: He explicitly linked the unpopular war to the midterm elections. And this is a quote, "We will not be attacking Iran at any time prior to the midterm elections to be held in the United States on November 3rd, unquote. Okay, why do that? Apparently, to refute reports that the White House is considering airstrikes against Iran before Election Day.
4: Okay, so the president is making this explicit connection between his decisions on a war involving the United States and his political fortunes at home. So let's bring in an expert on politics, NPR senior political editor and correspondent Domenico Montanaro. Good morning.
19: Hey there, Steve.
4: Okay, what is notable about this post?
19: I mean, it's a little surprising that any president at war would want to tip their hand in either direction and make any kind of declarative promise pledging not to strike. You know, if we asked at the Pentagon or White House, are you going to strike before the election, we'd be chided for asking such a silly question.
4: Yes.
19: Because they're not going to tell us in the media, right? But Trump doing this is a very clear sign that he knows this war has been bad for his party politically ahead of these midterms. The reality is more strikes and further engagement. It's a tough sell for an American audience, including for many in Trump's base. I mean, Trump explicitly promised to not get into foreign entanglements. He even said in his inaugural that his presidency might be measured by the wars he didn't get into. You know, prolonged unpopular wars we know can be and have been dangerous for any president and his party. Think about Iraq, Vietnam, Korea, and all of that's heightened even more in October of an election year when the president's already unpopular, the cost of living and gas prices are putting Republicans on their back foot across the country.
4: Yeah, so I'm thinking this through. The president says, don't worry about the war. I'm not going to remind you about the war until you vote for my party, and then maybe I'll resume the war after I get your vote. I mean, that seems to be the message here. But I was just out interviewing voters in the last few days, Domenico. They seem to be aware that there is a war on.
19: You know, this war is very unpopular if you look at public opinion. A recent AP NORC poll, for example, found that 7 in 10 disapprove of how Trump is handling the war, and they say the war has not been worth fighting. Trump argues that it is worth it because he doesn't want Iran to have a nuclear weapon, though his rationale for this war has certainly shifted quite a bit from the beginning of it. And it's hard to believe that this has been going on since February, much longer than promised. And historically in this country, wars that have dragged on have become major political problems for presidents.
4: I guess we should note also the president has said he is thinking the Iranians will be willing to settle with him after the midterm. So maybe he's hoping not to have to strike at all. But doesn't he face a historic problem here in terms of the popularity of this thing?
19: Yeah, he is. I mean, I wrote about this back in March, a few weeks after the war in Iran started, right after Trump had declared, quote, we won. Back then, there had been no real rally around the flag effect, as it's known in polling, when the country unifies and a president benefits, like when a country's attacked and the country feels compelled to respond. But this was a war of choice, and Americans have been war weary from decades in Afghanistan, Iraq, and Syria. When all this started, Trump's approval rating was sitting at 48% in an average of the polls. Now it's down to 37%. You know, it's a similar drop to what we saw, frankly, for President Biden after the chaotic withdrawal from Afghanistan. And he never really recovered, especially as he was also dealing with a difficult economy.
4: So what does this mean for the elections that are underway in some places?
19: Yeah, it's not great for Trump and the Republican Party. That's why you've seen several Republicans distancing themselves from the war and the president's policies in recent weeks. Most Republicans I talk to concede that they're probably going to lose the House majority, and they're trying to hang on to a majority in the Senate, having to be on defense in a lot of red states, which they never thought would be the case when this cycle started.
4: It's just amazing to think about an election that could be decided in Kansas or Iowa or Texas.
19: Exactly.
4: Domenico, thanks so much.
19: You're welcome.
4: That's NPR's Domenico Montanaro.
7: South African judge Navanethan Pillay has won this year's Nobel Peace Prize. In an announcement this morning, the Norwegian Nobel Committee said the award was for her efforts to promote peace and international law.
20: This year's laureate has been instrumental in ensuring that war crimes, crimes against humanity, and genocide are prosecuted.
7: NPR's Esme Nicholson is here to tell us more about Pillay. Esme, good morning.
21: Good morning, Michelle.
7: So what should we know?
21: Well, Navanethan Pillay, better known as Navi Pillay, is a South African human rights lawyer, as you say, who started her career defending Nelson Mandela. After apartheid, she became a judge on the International Criminal Tribunal for Rwanda, where she helped to establish groundbreaking legal precedents recognizing rape as an act of genocide. She chaired the UN Independent International Commission of Inquiry on the occupied Palestinian territory that concluded last year that Israel has committed genocide in Gaza. Israel has dismissed the report as scandalous. And today, 85-year-old Pillay is serving as a judge at the International Court of Justice in a case where Myanmar stands accused of genocide. Reacting to the news this morning from Nuremberg Court, where she happened to be, she expressed disbelief and insisted that as a judge and lawyer, she'd need to verify the news.
7: Of course. What else did the Nobel Committee say about why they chose her?
21: Well, the chair of the Norwegian Nobel Prize Committee, Jørgen Vatne Fridnes, said the common thread throughout Navi Pillay's work is her courage and integrity in fighting for a global international order. He was speaking at the Nobel Institute in Oslo this morning. Here he is.
20: Navi Pillay has also contributed to strengthen the institutions of international law. Her independence, her expertise, and steadfastness have made her one of the most respected international jurists of our time.
21: He praised her firm moral compass and her work that shows, quote, legal measures can prevent acts of war. Here he is again.
20: This year's laureate has significantly enlarged the scope and impact of international law.
7: And people may remember that last year the winner was the Venezuelan opposition leader, Maria Corina Machado. She later presented her prize to President Trump days after his missions to seize then-President Nicolas Maduro. Do you see a wider message in this year's selection?
21: Well, I think Noble Committee Chair Friedan has made it quite clear that this really is about a broader concern for the erosion of the post-war legal order, of which, of course, the rule of law is an essential part. And he said that peace requires justice. And, of course, Trump lobbied hard for himself last year, and it's believed he was nominated again this year. But the prize typically recognizes the quieter work of

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2: 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This is WUNC News. I'm Eric Hodge. North Carolina has recorded its first flu-related death of the season. State health officials say an adult in central NC died from complications of the flu during the first week of the month. Last year, 335 people died from flu-related complications in the state, including 10 children. Health officials are urging residents to get vaccinated now ahead of the typical winter surge. Meteorologists say there's a marginal risk for flash flooding across much of central North Carolina this weekend to Hurricane Isaias. Chrissy Anderson with the National Weather Service in Raleigh says much of the rain is expected to happen tomorrow and Sunday.
3: Rain will overspread central North Carolina late Saturday through Sunday. Some isolated storms will be possible Sunday afternoon. That's the main chance for those isolated storms. Rainfall amounts will generally be 1 to 2 inches across the area.
2: Those impacted areas include the coast as well as the western part of the state. Anderson says Isaias is expected to make landfall tonight. The North Carolina Highway Patrol has provided more information on how they will carry out a new state law that requires some state officers to conduct federal immigration enforcement. WFAE's Julian Berger has more.
4: Documents the agency provided to WFAE show only officers in the Commercial Vehicle Enforcement and Criminal Indiction Units are eligible to participate. Commercial Vehicle Enforcement officers inspect trucks and work at weigh stations. Criminal Indiction officers focus on drug trafficking and smuggling on highways. Officers must be selected, trained, and certified by ICE through a 40-hour online course on immigration authority, civil rights, and complaint procedures. The agreement allows certain officers to question people about their immigration status, make immigration arrests, and transfer people to ICE detention. Highway Patrol documents say immigration enforcement cannot be initiated solely because of someone's race, ethnicity, or language. Officers who have not received the additional training cannot stop or detain anyone for immigration purposes. In Charlotte, I'm Julian Berger.
2: Mostly cloudy today, highs in the mid to upper 70s. Tonight, overcast skies, lows in the mid to upper 60s. 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
5: This is Morning Edition. I'm Dave DeWitt, Supervising Editor for Politics at WUNC News. Today, the General Assembly suspends the state gas tax. Republican-backed groups are spending a lot of money on TV ads in state House races in some surprising places. And the Democrat in the race for U.S. House in the 1st District of North Carolina takes a direct legislative swipe at his opponent. Here to discuss those issues and more is Colin Campbell, Capitol Bureau Chief at WUNC News. Hi, Colin.
6: Hey, Dave.
5: So the General Assembly this week passed a suspension of the state's gas tax. Governor Josh Stein is expected to sign it this morning. But whether customers see any lower prices at the gas pumps really isn't certain at this point, is it?
6: That's the big question mark, is exactly how much retailers are going to pass on this savings, 41 cents a gallon, to the general public. There's language in the bill that basically says they're supposed to, but one Senator Jay Chaudhry put forth an amendment that would basically allow the attorney general to come in and prosecute complaints that retailers might not be doing that. That amendment got shot down. So we have been told that it's going to take a little bit of time once the governor signs this into law. Don't expect the gas prices to drop instantaneously. The gas stations you go to are going to have to sort of sell the gas that they've already purchased with the sales tax that's in the ground under the pumps before they start to potentially lower the price that you pay.
5: And these taxes pay for road maintenance and construction. With this suspension in tax revenue, how is the state going to pay for those things?
6: So that was a big concern about whether or not to do this, was if you take away that revenue, do you then cause road projects to get put on hold or delayed or anything like that? And what they've ultimately decided to do is backfill that revenue with about $300 million from another inflation reserve fund that the legislature just kind of has sitting

0: around and can use for this purpose. But I think that does pose a challenge. Gas prices overall probably not coming down before November 30th when the suspension ends. And so they want to come back later and extend it further. That's going to pose a bit of a funding challenge as to whether you can continue to pull from the reserve funds to fund those road construction projects.
1: You reported this week on how TV ad money is being spent in races for the North Carolina State House. What can we learn about those races from where those TV ad dollars are being spent?
0: So, you know, you expect to see the closest battleground races in places like suburban Wake County having TV ads from both of the candidates when those razor-thin margins we've seen in the past. But what was interesting when I looked at the records, State House Republicans are spending money on ads in places that typically they've won by as much as, you know, 10 or more percentage points in past elections, places like Franklin County north of the Triangle, Alamance County, Guilford County, races that you wouldn't expect to really be in play. And I think the fact that they're running TV commercials and spending that kind of money on that clearly shows that Republicans are worried they're going to lose more seats than maybe were, you know, potentially impacted in past election years. Other aspect of that that's interesting, though, is I looked at what the Democrats are spending, and they're only spending in two or three races so far. So they don't necessarily have the resources, at least not yet, to answer the ads that Republicans are putting in some of these districts where Republicans are worried that an incumbent might go down on election night.
1: Democrat Don Davis introduced a longer-than-long-shot bill in the U.S. House this week that would ban candidates from betting on their own races. The No Betting on Your Own Race Act would make illegal something that the prediction market platforms already have been pretty much enforcing on their own, but this really isn't about that law, is it?
0: It's more about sort of returning to a news story that kind of came and went back in late August when Don Davis's opponent, Republican Lori Buckout, got fined and banned from the betting platform Kalshi because she had bet on her own race. She said she didn't realize that was against the rules. Certainly, if you were to pass this into law, and as you note, the likelihood that Congress is going to suddenly take this up is pretty slim. Maybe sometime in the future they might revisit the issue, but this is sort of Davis's way to take a little bit of swipe at Buckout over something that Buckout got in hot water about a month or so ago.
1: Colin, thanks.
0: Thanks, Dave.
1: Colin Campbell is the Capitol Bureau Chief at WUNC News.
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3: 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The Gulf Coast is preparing for Hurricane Isaias. We'll get an update in 20 minutes on WUNC News. 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Mostly cloudy today. Highs in the mid to upper 70s. It's 63 in the Triangle, 64 in Fayetteville, 59 in the Triad, and 68 degrees along the Outer Banks at 651.
4: The Trump administration cracks down on foreign workers and foreign students.
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4: From Marketplace in Washington, I'm Kimberly Adams. The Trump administration announced yesterday it will no longer allow Microsoft, Adobe, and a handful of other companies to sponsor foreign workers for green cards, at least for now. The administration is accusing them of abusing the system and hiring foreign workers instead of American ones. Here's Vice President J.D. Vance speaking at a press conference yesterday.
6: Our message to Microsoft and to any other foreign or domestic corporation is quite simple. We obviously want you to thrive in the United States of America. We want people to invest in the United States of America, particularly the American technology sector. We are the biggest boosters of your industry. We want you to continue to grow and to employ a lot of people, but we want you to employ American workers. And so our message to Microsoft is you're a great American company, but you've got to hire great American workers.
4: The Trump administration also announced an investigation into 9 universities, accusing them of abusing the J-1 temporary student visa program. This all follows a new rule the Department of Homeland Security proposed earlier this week that would raise the fee for international students who want to stay in the U.S. and work temporarily after graduation through the optional practical training program. The fee for that program is $500 right now. The administration wants to raise it to $70,000. Marketplace's Samantha Fields has more.
7: More than half of international students stay and work after they graduate through the optional practical training program.
8: It's a really important bridge for international student graduates who want to stay and work in the United States.
7: Julia Gillatt at the Migration Policy Institute says OPT allows them to extend their student visa and work for a year, or up to 3 if they're in science or tech, and build relationships with potential employers.
8: U.S. employers like to hire people that they know and like, especially if they're going to pay to sponsor somebody for a visa.
7: Under the proposed rule, Clay Harmon at AIRC, the Association of International Enrollment Management, says universities would have to pay $70,000 per student for OPT.
9: I imagine there would only be very few institutions who could even remotely entertain the notion of being able to cover that cost.
7: The option to stay and work after graduation is a big draw for a lot of international students.
9: It tends to be a major factor in the sort of individual ROI calculations that a lot of students do about whether the cost of a U.S. degree ends up being worth it in the end for them.
7: If OPT becomes hard to get, he says it's likely fewer students would choose to study in the U.S. I'm Samantha Fields for Marketplace.
4: Let's do the numbers. The FTSE in London is up 0.8%. Dow, S&P, and NASDAQ futures are up in the 0 to 0.7% range, with the Dow future up just 9 points. The 10-year Treasury yield is up at 5.26%.
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4: If you can't beat them, eat them. That's the rallying cry behind a small business in northern Minnesota that harvests and sells to people in restaurants an invasive species of crayfish, or crawfish, or crawdads, depending on where you're from. As Minnesota Public Radio's Dan Crocker reports, it's a way to help both local lakes and make a little cash.
10: Yusuf Oris steers his small boat across Caribou Lake, lined by rocks and pine trees. He pulls into a bay, kills the motor, and pulls up a trap.
11: Ooh, this is a pretty full basket. This is probably a solid pound of crayfish right here. That's a meal for someone.
10: He dumps them in a big blue bucket and then pulls up the next several traps. They're all full of skittering crayfish up to 5 inches long. After pulling just 20 traps, he estimates he's harvested about 14 pounds of crayfish.
11: It's a lot of work, but it's also a lot of fun. This isn't a bad office, you know, if you look around. Especially on a day like today when the water's flat and beautiful.
10: This is a side hustle for Orest, whose day job is in renewable energy. He started the business, called Crawdaddies, about 6 years ago. He targets the rusty crayfish, which likely hitched a ride to Minnesota as fishing bait from the Ohio River Valley. They've now infested at least 300 lakes across the state. They do damage by uprooting aquatic plants like wild rice. Tom Ryder is president of the Caribou Lake Association.
12: It's sort of a slow-moving freight train. Yes, we are. We're certainly seeing their footprint increase and their densities increase exponentially.
10: Ryder's group organizes volunteers to trap crayfish. It also pays Orest for his work.
11: I have to be, pretty blunt. This is a marginal business, harvesting invasive species doesn't pay well.
10: Orest says sales hit 14,000 this year, the first time he's broken even. He calls it a labor of love. He markets the crayfish online and hosts a community boil. He also sells them to Boucheron, a Minneapolis restaurant that was named best new restaurant in the country last year by the James Beard Foundation. Chef and co-owner Adam Ritter says Orest makes it easy.
13: You can order it from him. He'll put it on a speedy, and it shows up at your restaurant in a day or two. They have to ship them live. They're as fresh as you can get them.
10: Ritter uses it for a local twist on a classic French dish of chicken with crayfish sauce that he makes with Swedish meatballs. It was one of his biggest hits last winter. But crayfish can be a tough sell in the Midwest. Orest harvests way more than he can sell. Ritter hopes to inspire others to cook it.
13: How cool would it be to like start our own Minnesota style of boil?
10: To create Minnesota's own crayfish cuisine while also helping to manage an invasive species. In Lutzen, Minnesota, I'm Dan Crocker for Marketplace.
4: 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Our digital team includes Antoinette Brock, Emily McCune, and Dylan Mietinen. Our engineers are Sam Keenan and David Schreck. And in Washington, I'm Kimberly Adams with the Marketplace Morning Report. 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
15: This is WUNC News. I'm Will Michaels. 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And North Carolina Symphony presenting the new Backstage Pass podcast with music director Carlos Miguel Prieto sharing insights into this week's concert. 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It's 63 degrees in the Triangle, 64 in Fayetteville, 59 in the Triad, and 68 along the Outer Banks at 7 o'clock.
16: Good morning. The Gulf Coast is preparing for Isaias. It's Friday, October 9th. I'm Eric Hodge. This is Morning Edition from WUNC News. El Nino is limiting the number of this year's Atlantic storms, but climate change is making hurricanes more intense. Also, President Trump's Iran war is in focus as the midterms approach. In one New Jersey town, immigration advocates say ICE has been secretly using one of its warehouses to detain people. Flags are flying half-staff in North Carolina today to honor Durham firefighter Andrew Brooks. And director Aaron Sorkin talks about his film, The Social Reckoning, which follows Mark Zuckerberg as Facebook fights lawsuits and whistleblowers.
17: There's supposed to be some kind of tension between growth and safety, and he's abandoned the safety part.
16: The news is next.
18: Live from NPR News in Washington, I'm Korva Coleman. The Norwegian Nobel Committee has awarded this year's Nobel Peace Prize to former UN Human Rights Commissioner Navi Pillay. The chair of the Norwegian Nobel Committee, Jorgen Vatnes Fridnes, says Pillay's work is vital.
19: This year's laureate has been instrumental in ensuring that war crimes, crimes against humanity, and genocide are prosecuted.
18: Pillay is of Indian Tamil descent. She was born under apartheid in South Africa in 1941. She worked to defend Nelson Mandela. Pillay is now a member of the International Court of Justice in The Hague. Weather forecasters say Hurricane Isaias has top sustained winds of 110 miles per hour. It's poised to develop into a major Category 3 hurricane, and it's headed for the Gulf coasts of Alabama and the Florida Panhandle. It could make landfall late today. Governors there have declared states of emergency. Defense Secretary Pete Hegseth says the execution of Fort Hood shooter Nidal Hassan will be viewed by the public. NPR's Quill Lawrence reports the U.S. has not had public executions since 1936.
20: Hegseth says members of the public will be able to watch a live stream of the execution by firing squad, which is scheduled for December. He said it in an interview with a right-wing news service, Real America's Voice, that was posted on social media by an account associated with the Pentagon. Hassan killed 13 fellow soldiers, including a pregnant woman, and wounded dozens more on Fort Hood in 2009. The last U.S. military execution was in 1945 of a soldier convicted of desertion. The last public execution in the U.S. was a black man accused of raping and murdering a white woman in Kentucky, hanged in 1936. Quill Lawrence, NPR News.
18: A federal immigration agent shot and injured a man in the Bronx, New York, yesterday. Officials have identified the man as 28-year-old Oscar Belgal from the Dominican Republic. NPR's Jasmine Garz reports.
21: The shooting happened at around 4 p.m. in the Marble Hill neighborhood. At a press conference, Police Commissioner Jessica Tisch said ICE agents attempted to arrest the man while he was in his car with a 5-year-old boy believed to be his son in the back seat. One of the agents was wearing a construction worker vest. 7 shots were fired into the car. The man was injured in his neck. The child, Tisch said, is unharmed. The Department of Homeland Security has stated that Belgal is in the U.S. without papers and had been convicted of grand larceny. Commissioner Tisch said he also had a pending drug case. New York Governor Kathy Hochul and Mayor Zoran Mamdani condemned the shooting and accused the Trump administration of, quote, terrorizing our city. Jasmine Garst, NPR News, New York.
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15: This is WUNC News. I'm Will Michaels. Flags are flying half-staff in North Carolina today to honor Durham firefighter Andrew Brooks. Brooks died in the line of duty yesterday while responding to a building fire on Marley Drive. Officials say he sustained fatal injuries while searching for victims inside the burning building. Most of the Triangle remains in a severe drought despite widespread rain last weekend. Sasha Cordner has more.
22: Severe drought is the third level in the U.S. Drought Monitor's 5 categories. Water levels in Falls Lake and Jordan Lake have dropped by nearly 3 feet since early August, when heavy rain helped replenish some of the water supply. 93 of North Carolina's 100 counties are in some level of drought. The state is in an extended dry spell that started in the summer of last year.
15: Sasha Cordner reporting. The Carolina Hurricanes beat the Vancouver Canucks 7-2 last night. The Canes are looking to keep a 3-game win streak alive when they visit the Chicago Blackhawks tomorrow. Mostly cloudy today, highs in the mid to upper 70s. 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
23: 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I believe that I don't think that anybody is neutral. Doesn't exist, right? There's no such a thing. I am not neutral, and I don't, and nobody is. But nevertheless, there are some people who make a better job at being closer to neutrality and being honest in their reporting than others who have an agenda. And I appreciate that you exist. It's almost a miracle. My name is Jean-Christian Rostani from Durham, and I invite you to join me as a WUNC sustainer.
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2: 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I'm Michelle Martin.
3: And I'm Steve Inskeep. As soon as tonight, people along the Gulf Coast find out how their hurricane preparations hold up.
2: That's because Hurricane Isaias is forecast to make landfall on that coast. The first hurricane of the season is south of Mobile, Alabama, with several states in its possible path.
3: NPR's Debbie Elliott is waiting in Crestview, which is in the Florida Panhandle. Debbie, good morning.
24: Morning.
3: What's the storm doing now?
24: You know, it's been rapidly getting stronger because of those very warm waters of the Gulf of Mexico over the last couple of days. And forecasters with the National Hurricane Center are saying this could be a very dangerous hurricane when it makes landfall, potentially with winds topping 100 miles an hour, life-threatening storm surge somewhere between 5 and 7 feet. It's also going to dump a lot of rain, up to 15 inches in some places. The cone of possibility right now for landfall seems to be narrowing in right along the Alabama-Florida state line. But, you know, impact are going to be possible all the way from Louisiana over to the Big Bend area of Florida.
3: How are people preparing in that cone?
24: You know, local officials are ordering evacuations, particularly, you know, right along the coast because of that big storm surge. Shelters are open in some places. Alabama, for instance, asked all the tourists to leave ahead of the storm. Highways in and out of the region were very busy yesterday with both people leaving and emergency crews, you know, getting ready to come to the coast. I passed several National Guard convoys, some search and rescue boats that were coming up from South Florida, lots of those big bucket trucks that they use to repair power lines. You know, states typically pre-stage all kinds of emergency equipment, the helicopters, generators, high water vehicles that they'll use for rescues if needed. Also supplies like food and water that can be distributed, you know, expecting prolonged power outages. Governor Ron DeSantis in Florida urged people to stay vigilant.
25: Please be on the lookout. Even if you're outside the cone, you could still have tornado risks. And so I would just say over these next couple days, just be very attuned to the surroundings and the weather.
3: Debbie, I just want to note the timing. Hurricanes are traditionally a late summer thing. This is pretty late for the first hurricane of the season.
5: This is very late to get the very first hurricane of a season. We thought we had escaped the worst this year because of the prominent El Nino weather pattern that's going on. That typically hinders development of tropical cyclones in the Atlantic basin. But here we are now, schools and government offices closing. A lot of fall festivals had to be canceled, like the National Shrimp Festival in Gulf Shores, Alabama. Mm. That's a big economic blow. Also, a good bit of the offshore oil and gas production in the Gulf has been curtailed. As for residents, folks along the coast do know the drill, sandbagging, boarding up the windows or putting down the hurricane shutters, getting boats to safe harbor or high land. We're seeing a lot of that. Hannah Atkins made a last-minute run to Lowe's just north of Pensacola yesterday with her three young children.
6: We've definitely got gas for the generator. We've put all our patio furniture up, weighted it down. I just came into Lowe's to get stuff to tie down everything with our chicken coop. So it doesn't blow away. But yeah, we've gotten food in the car already, just picked it up from Publix, and gonna go home and not waste any more gas on the road.
5: Definitely don't want the chickens blowing around. So no. People will be hunkering down in earnest today.
3: Okay, NPR's Debbie Elliott, be safe.
5: Thanks so much, Steve.
3: Ukraine has launched a new military offensive against Russian invaders, deploying the latest technology and an ironic name.
2: The offensive is named after a classical composer, and it's designed to endure on a battlefield where human beings can hardly survive. It uses both drones and robots.
3: NPR's Joanna Kakissis is following this from Kyiv. Hi, Joanna.
7: Hey, Steve.
3: How does this offensive work?
7: So this is part of a complex counteroffensive near the eastern city of Lyman. Ukraine's 3rd Army Corps planned it for months. The military says its soldiers used electronic warfare and aerial drones to blind Russian reconnaissance, and then they destroyed Russian firepower and supply routes. And then after that, they sent in land robots, which are these unmanned ground vehicles that look like small trucks, like little trucks, to weaken Russian positions. And then assault groups went in to clear those positions. Now, the Ukrainians say they took back roughly 68 square miles, and that's about three times the size of Manhattan.
3: Okay, sounds impressive, although we should note there have been offensives and counteroffensives before, mm-hmm. and the lines maybe don't move ultimately that much. Is this operation still underway?
7: Well, yes, it is. The commander of the 3rd Army Corps, Andriy Beletsky, said last month that the counteroffensive is called Operation Vivaldi. It's a reference to the Italian composer's famous violin concertos of the Four Seasons. And you've probably heard it. Bum, bum, bum, bum,
3: ba-da-da.
7: You know it.
3: Exactly. Yeah.
7: Many people know it. And Beletsky says this counteroffensive is just in its first season. And now in this video by the 3rd Army Corps, a soldier who uses the call sign Jackson as a customary in the Ukrainian military. He says they continue to destroy Russian troops there. He's saying as soon as they appear on our land, we catch up to them very quickly and we neutralize them.
3: What makes this movement important?
7: Well, it's happening in the Donbas region, which Russia has been fighting since 2014 to take from Ukraine. Russia occupies much of the region, but is pressing for Ukraine to give up the rest of it as part of any peace deal. Ukraine has refused. Operation Vivaldi shows that a Russian sweep of Donbas is not inevitable, and that the Ukrainians can make breakthroughs on a battlefield that is just saturated with drones.
3: Joanna, I just want to remember that Russian missiles and drones continue flying over that front line and continue hitting Ukrainian cities.
7: Yeah, that's right. Just yesterday, there was this horrific strike on a public bus in Kramatorsk. This is one of two fortress cities in the Donbas that the Ukrainians still control. The Russians dropped guided aerial bombs on the city, hitting the bus, and at least 30 people were killed and dozens more were injured, according to local authorities.
3: How are people managing those continued attacks on civilians?
7: Well, you know, some are leaving cities that are under attack, and that includes Kyiv, where I live. And Ukrainian authorities say Russian strikes are also destroying energy and water facilities, causing outages and shortages. The Ukrainians say it's part of a wider campaign by Russia to make Ukrainian cities unlivable.
3: Okay. NPR's Joanna Kakissis in Kyiv. Thanks for the update.
7: You're welcome.
3: President Trump made an announcement about the war in Iran on social media.
2: He explicitly linked the unpopular war to the midterm elections. And this is a quote. We will not be attacking Iran at any time prior to the midterm elections to be held in the United States on November 3rd, unquote. Okay, why do that? Apparently, to refute reports that the White House is considering airstrikes against Iran before Election Day.
3: Okay, so the president is making this explicit connection between his decisions on a war involving the United States and his political fortunes at home. So let's bring in an expert on politics, NPR senior political editor and correspondent Domenico Montanaro. Good morning.
8: Hey there, Steve.
3: Okay, what is notable about this post?
8: I mean, it's a little surprising that any president at war would want to tip their hand in either direction and make any kind of declarative promise pledging not to strike. You know, if we asked at the Pentagon or White House, are you going to strike before the election, we'd be chided for asking such a silly question.
3: Yes.
8: Because they're not going to tell us in the media, right? But Trump doing this is a very clear sign that he knows this war has been bad for his party politically ahead of these midterms. The reality is more strikes and further engagement. It's a tough sell for an American audience, including for many in Trump's base. I mean, Trump explicitly promised to not get into foreign entanglements. He even said in his inaugural that his presidency might be measured by the wars he didn't get into. You know, prolonged unpopular wars we know can be and have been dangerous for any president and his party. Think about Iraq, Vietnam, Korea, and all of that's heightened even more in October of an election year when the president's already unpopular. The cost of living and gas prices are putting Republicans on their back foot across the country.
3: Yeah, so I'm thinking this through. The president says, don't worry about the war. I'm not going to remind you about the war until you vote for my party, and then maybe I'll resume the war after I get your vote. I mean, that seems to be the message here. But I was just out interviewing voters in the last few days, Domenico. They seem to be aware that there is a war on.
8: Yeah, and it's very unpopular. I mean, if you look at public opinion, recent AP-NORC poll, for example, found 7 in 10 disapprove of how Trump's handling the war. 7 in 10 say that they think this war has not been worth fighting. Trump argues that it's worth it because he doesn't want Iran to have a nuclear weapon. Though his rationale for this war has certainly shifted quite a bit from the beginning. It's hard to believe that this has been going on since February. It's dragged out much longer than promised. And historically in this country, wars that have drug on, you know, have really become major political problems.
3: I guess we should note also the president has said he is thinking the Iranians will be willing to settle with him after the midterm, so maybe he's hoping not to have to strike at all. But doesn't he face a historic problem here in terms of the popularity of this thing?
8: Yeah, he is. I mean, I wrote about this back in March, a few weeks after the war in Iran started, right after Trump had declared, quote, we won. Back then, there had been no real rally around the flag effect, as it's known in polling, when the country unifies and a president benefits, like when a country's attacked and the country feels compelled to respond. But this was a war of choice, and Americans have been war weary from decades in Afghanistan, Iraq, and Syria. When all this started, Trump's approval rating was sitting at 48% in an average of the polls. Now it's down to 37%. You know, it's a similar drop to what we saw, frankly, for President Biden after the chaotic withdrawal from Afghanistan. And he never really recovered, especially as he was also dealing with a difficult economy.
3: So what does this mean for the elections that are underway in some places?
8: Yeah, I mean, it's not great for Trump and Republicans. You know, that's why you've seen several Republicans distancing themselves from the war and the president's policies in recent weeks. Most Republicans I talk to concede that they're probably going to lose the House majority, and they're trying to hang on to a majority in the Senate by having to fight it out in a lot of red states, which they never thought would be the case during this election, when this election cycle
3: began. It's just amazing to think about an election that could be decided in Kansas or Iowa or Texas.
8: Exactly.
3: Domenico, thanks so much.
8: You're welcome.
3: That's NPR's Domenico Montanaro.

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2: I'm Kristen Lamp, and I'm a sustainer.
3: I'm Cheryl Wicker. 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
3: Anytime I hear there's a contest going on for a trip to Europe, I get very excited because I'm very lucky.
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2: It's the romance of the city.
3: If I was married with a French man.
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7: 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I'm Michelle Martin.
0: And I'm Steve Inskeep. Good morning. In a New Jersey town, ICE, immigration authorities, have been secretly using a warehouse to detain people. This despite court orders in several states that compel pauses in those warehouse projects. And we have news about how administration figures may see detaining people. A federal contractor told NPR about a meeting with a top Homeland Security official. The contractor said he understood the message to be that presidential aide Stephen Miller wanted immigration facilities to be painful, not humane. This meeting was about converting warehouses the DHS bought into immigration detention centers, and NPR's Jasmine Garst has been revealing all of this. Jasmine, good morning.
8: Good morning.
0: What's this meeting?
8: So Homeland Security bought 11 warehouses this year to turn into ICE detention facilities, spent about $1 billion on that. And I spoke to this contractor whose company was approached to help convert them. He asked to remain anonymous because he's afraid of government retaliation. He says his company pushed back and was told White House Deputy Chief of Staff Stephen Miller, who again was not at this meeting, was set on it.
9: Steve Miller himself had come to DHS and said that he did not want facilities that were comfortable. He did not want facilities that were humane. He wanted them to be difficult and painful because he wanted to make a point. Steve Miller certainly seemed to make that point to everyone, that he wanted it to be cruel. And this was what Miller had stated to the DHS at that time, director and deputy director.
8: This was literally a relay to you.
9: Yeah, we were in an official meeting. I would say in 25 years of working with the U.S. government, I've never been in that position before.
8: Now, in a statement to NPR, White House spokesperson Lauren Biss said the contractor's comments were, quote, false hearsay allegations from someone who has never met or talked with Stephen Miller, and that Miller, quote, has never made any remarks to anyone about wanting illegal aliens to have worse detention facility conditions, end quote. She didn't respond to repeated requests to interview Miller.
0: Okay, although I guess we do know that DHS went for these warehouses, tried to build these warehouses, and several state attorneys general sued. Where does that stand?
8: So Homeland Security is selling several of them, but they're holding on to a few, including Maryland, Arizona, and New Jersey warehouses. Now, court orders and agreements between DHS and states forbid converting any of those into detention centers until there's environmental impact assessments. And that brings me back to New Jersey. At the end of summer, people started messaging me saying they believed ICE was secretly using the Roxbury, New Jersey warehouse to detain people. So I decided to investigate.
0: And found what?
8: Well, on the morning of September 4th, there was a raid in the town of Dover. That's 15 minutes from the Roxbury warehouse. One woman who asked NPR not to name her for fear of retribution told us she followed the ICE vehicle with the detained people all the way to the Roxbury warehouse. Steve, I also found people who say they were detained that morning. One man, now deported to Honduras, spoke to me anonymously. He fears repercussions for loved ones still in the U.S.
10: Me cogieron yendo para mi trabajo. Nos llevaron para el Roxbury.
8: And he's saying, I was picked up on my way to work, the agents loaded me into a van, and they drove us to Roxbury, to the warehouse. He says they were handcuffed in the parking lot for several hours, and in a state of panic, he signed his deportation papers. Eventually, they were all transferred to an official ICE detention center.
0: Okay, does this mean that ICE is breaking a court order about the use of warehouses like that?
8: Activists say it violates the order. Lawyers say technically it might not because ICE isn't converting the site into a detention facility. DHS declined to say whether they're using it to hold immigrants, citing pending litigation. But the New Jersey Attorney General told NPR they're looking into these reports.
0: So many new details. NPR's Jasmine Garis, thanks so much.
8: Thank you.
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12: Important. And parental rights, they absolutely need to be protected.
13: Florida already allows religious exemptions to vaccines. Some members of the public asked why changing the rules is a good idea medically. Latipo said it's not about the science.
12: We're not making a comment about the importance or the lack of importance of any vaccines.
13: If the rules change, it could happen later this month. For NPR News, I'm Carrie Sheridan in Tampa.
14: This is NPR News. The Pentagon says December's execution of former U.S. Army Major Nedal Hassan will be live-streamed. Hassan is to be executed by firing squad for killing 13 people and injuring more than 30 others in an attack at Fort Hood, Texas. That shooting at the base occurred in 2009. Hassan's execution would be the first carried out by the U.S. military in more than 65 years. Microsoft is pushing back against accusations of visa fraud from the Trump administration. The federal government suspended the company from a program that allowed it to apply for green cards on behalf of employees in the country with H-1B visas. Monica Nicholsberg with member station KUOW reports from Seattle.
15: Vice President Vance accused Microsoft of abusing the H-1B system more than any other company.
16: Microsoft laid off last year 6,000 American workers. At the same time, the company benefited from 6,300 H-1B visas and almost 3,000 green cards.
15: In a statement, Microsoft said the vast majority of those applications were to renew the status of employees already in the country. They were not, in other words, new hires intended to replace laid-off workers. Microsoft also said it only hires foreign employees who meet the rigorous standards of the visa category. For NPR News, I'm Monica Nicholsberg in Seattle.
14: I'm Dave Mattingly, NPR News in Washington.
11: And I'm Will Michaels. This is WUNC News. North Carolina has recorded its first flu-related death of the season. State health officials say an adult in central North Carolina died of complications from the flu last week. Last year, 335 people died from flu-related complications in the state, including 10 children. Health officials are urging residents to get vaccinated now ahead of the typical winter surge. State wildlife officials are distributing rabies vaccine baits by hand and air across western North Carolina. Hand distribution started in Asheville. Helicopter drops are set to begin today in surrounding areas. The distribution follows a large rabies exposure in the state this summer. And today is the civilian voter registration deadline for the midterms in North Carolina. Voters can register online, by mail, or in person by 5 p.m. This is WUNC News.

0: I think being a sustainer is the best way to support public radio. I don't know, this might be the most efficient thing I do every month. It's set it and forget it. You know, I know that I'm being helpful. It's an honor to be able to give my tiny sum every month make sure this place stays functional. I'm Kimberly from Cary, North Carolina, and I invite you to join me to have the honor to be a WUNC sustainer.
1: It is an honor for Kimberly. 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The amount is up to you. I'm Eric Hodge. I'm here with Regina Yeager. We are welcoming your calls this morning. You've got less than 90 minutes left to get your name entered into a drawing to win a trip for two to Paris.
2: Wow, that would get your weekend off to a great start. And thanks so much to Kimberly. And she said she sets it and forgets it, but we want you to set it, but we don't want you to forget it.
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3: Hello, this is Hillary.
1: Hillary, it's Eric Hodge calling from Chapel Hill.
3: Hi.
1: How are you? Do you really live in Portland, Oregon, and you're still a sustainer of WUNC?
3: I am, yeah, because you guys do such incredible reporting. I haven't found anything that quite meets the standards you set.
1: Wow, well, thank you so much. You know why I'm calling?
3: I do not.
1: Guess what? You want a trip to Paris.
3: No.
1: Yeah?
3: No way.
1: Congratulations.
3: What a dream come true.
1: Oh, I'm so glad to hear that.
3: Wow.
1: Thank you so much for continuing to listen and support us from all the way across the country. We really appreciate it.
3: Oh, my gosh. You guys are just the absolute best. And I hope all public radio can emulate the work you do.
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1: 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Maybe you'd like that brand new WUNC mug for $8 a month as a sustainer. It says power to the public on it. That is the theme for the fall fundraiser. 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
7: This is Morning Edition from NPR News. I'm Michelle Martin.
8: And I'm Steve Inskeep.
7: The Trump administration has a new effort to further question vaccine safety. NPR health correspondent Rob Stein has the details. Good morning, Rob.
9: Good morning, Michelle.
7: So Health Secretary Robert F. Kennedy Jr. has been making it harder to get some vaccines. So what is this new initiative about?
9: That's right. Kennedy has long argued that vaccines cause autism, even though that's been thoroughly debunked, and other serious complications. So now Kennedy has established a new clinic at the National Institutes of Health that will focus on vaccine complications. Kennedy's announcement didn't go into much detail about what that means exactly, but NPR obtained an internal memo that says the clinic will follow people who got vaccinated to identify possible risks and causes of injuries. The clinic will also look for new ways to care for people who experience problems, and the clinic may review the vaccine schedules the federal government recommends. Kennedy also proposed compensating doctors for reporting complications and requiring electronic medical records to track adverse reactions and modernizing a government system for collecting reports of problems.
7: And what's been the reaction to this?
9: So, Michelle, vaccine experts say more research about vaccine safety is always welcome, but many argue that there is already convincing evidence that the benefits of vaccines outweigh any risks, which are very rare. I talked about this with Daniel Solomon. He directs the Institute for Vaccine Safety at Johns Hopkins University.
10: I'm a big proponent of more science in this space, but it needs to be done well. You don't want people that are unqualified or outside of their expertise going on fishing expeditions and creating spurious findings. And if you look at a lot of the information that's come out from this administration, people have raised concerns that it's inconsistent with the science.
7: So the worry here, let me make sure I understand, the worry here is that you've got possibly unqualified people putting their finger on the scale, and that this will heighten worries about vaccine risks.
9: Yeah, that's the worry. That's the concern, is that some think this may end up skewing the picture about vaccine safety. Dorit Rice studies vaccine policies at UC Law in San Francisco. Let's listen to what she had to say about this.
11: The actual thing that concerns me here is the idea of incentivizing doctors to report vaccine adverse reaction, which raised to me the concern of gaming the vaccine adverse reaction system. In other words, generating reports of things that aren't there because of incentives to make vaccine look more dangerous than they are.
9: You know, critics worry that these moves are really aimed at generating more doubts about vaccines at a time when vaccination rates are falling and, you know, vaccine-preventable diseases like measles are resurging.
7: Okay, what about measles? Let's talk a little bit about that. What is the administration doing about the measles vaccine?
9: Not much, frankly. You know, top health officials have been pretty much silent on the benefits of vaccines. Here's Dr. Jesse Goodman from Georgetown University. He was a top scientist at the Food and Drug Administration.
12: Right now, we have a crisis with measles outbreaks. We've had several deaths. I think it's great to strengthen vaccine safety, but where is the advocacy for the safety of these children and several adults who've died?
9: Same goes for promoting vaccines to protect people against the flu, which has come back early this year.
7: That is NPR health correspondent Rob Stein. Rob, thank you.
9: You bet, Michelle.

0: 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Mostly cloudy today, highs in the mid to upper 70s. It's 61 in the Triangle, 62 in Fayetteville, 55 in the Triad, and 68 along the Outer Banks at 743.
1: 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I'm Michelle Martin.
2: And I'm Steve Inskeep. A developer is trying to push through an alternative energy project on the Navajo Reservation. It's renewable energy, but an environmental group is opposed and says the developer is offering them money to drop their opposition, also that his allies are pressuring their funders. Chris Clements of member station KNAU reports.
3: The project would be built here on Black Mesa on the Navajo Nation in Arizona.
4: There's no other place in the world that's this beautiful.
3: Slabs of orange sandstone the size of skyscrapers jut up near where Raymond Peaches feeds his cattle in a corral.
4: This is millions and millions of years of formation that happened, and you want to destroy it just to make money?
3: A French entrepreneur wants to build a series of reservoirs here that he says would have benefits beyond him profiting. His company, Nature and People First, would use solar power to pump water uphill into the reservoirs, which could then be released when the sun isn't shining, spinning turbines to make electricity, basically creating a giant battery.
5: It's going to help, you know, stabilize the grid, integrate more solar, avoid deadly blackouts.
3: Denis Pear says it would also help the reservation's struggling economy.
5: We're talking about approximately 1,000 jobs during 4 years during construction.
3: Projects like this require permits from the Federal Energy Regulatory Commission. The Biden administration denied three of Pear's projects, citing opposition from the Navajo Nation government. The nation remains opposed to Pear's proposal. So does a Navajo environmental group, Tonajonaene, or Sacred Water Speaks. Nicole Horseherder leads it.
6: We're just a big, huge thorn in their side, and they want us gone so that they can move forward with their project.
3: Emails reviewed by KNAU show that Pear offered Tonajonaene $10,000 to drop their opposition. They declined. After that, a local political leader and the head of an energy industry group that Pear's company is part of stepped in. They reached out to some of the group's donors and encouraged them to back away from the nonprofit.
6: I was preoccupied with that for a good 8 months, and it really held up the other work that I could have been doing, and it was stressful.
3: Pear says he had nothing to do with the letters to funders, and that the $10,000 offer was to recognize Horseherder's nonprofit for its input.
5: We tried to build bridges, and we tried to offer, you know, a cooperation and a path to a positive future.
3: Heather Tanana is a Navajo citizen and water law professor at the University of Denver. She says developers frequently offer communities cash in exchange for support. But
7: what absolutely crosses the line is reaching out to individual funders because you're unhappy that they held to their own individual standards.
3: Tanana's opinion is that Pear's donation offer and the complaints from his supporters were not illegal. But, she says, they're part of a long pattern of outsiders trying to impose their will on the Navajo people, even if he's won support from a couple of local leaders.
7: There's such a history of outsiders coming into Indian country with the idea they know what's right and they know how to get it.
3: The Navajo Nation will elect a new president in November. Pear says he'll try to convince that president to drop opposition to his plans. But the Trump administration is trying to roll back a federal policy requiring tribal consent for hydropower projects. For NPR News, I'm Chris Clements.
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2: 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I'm Eric Hodge. I'm here with Regina Yeager. It's Friday, WUNC News. It's the fall fundraiser, waiting to hear from you right now.
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3: 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Thank you so much for calling 1-800-962-9862. You've just got about 70 minutes left to win this trip for two to Paris. 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
5: This is Morning Edition from NPR News. I'm Michelle Martin.
6: And I'm Steve Inskeep. At a summit celebrating science and innovation, President Trump said he wants U.S. citizens to get PhDs in STEM fields. He's putting $100 million behind that effort.
7: We will always be on top. There's nobody that can compete with us. Nobody.
6: Although the administration has also created a lot of uncertainty for PhDs and the research they do. NPR's Alyssa Nadworny is covering this. Alyssa, good morning.
8: Good morning.
6: Okay, so what was this event about?
8: So the White House used the yesterday's event to announce investment in U.S. innovation, which included federal dollars, like that $100 million program, but it also included private sector investment for research in things like AI and tech. And Steve, that's a shift because it's away from federal dollars funding innovation and more towards private companies funding it. And Trump said he was ushering in a golden age of science research. But honestly, that idea runs contrary to what a lot of academics and research scientists have seen the last 2 years.
6: Yeah, okay, so STEM, I'm just trying to remember. Science, technology, engineering, math, that's what we're talking
8: Correct.
6: About here? Hopefully I've got it right. So how was the news received that the president makes this announcement?
8: Look, researchers I've talked to have really painted a picture of chaos in the scientific research community. They've told me about federal research grants that were cut or stalled. We're talking labs being shut down, projects halted, researchers let go. In the last 2 years, the Trump administration has canceled or paused more than $11 billion in federal research money to universities. I talked with Noam Ross. He is a scientist who co-founded the Grant Witness Project, which is an organization that tracks federal grant funding.
9: I am always enthusiastic about more investment into science, but you could think of this as someone planting a tree somewhere where they just burned down a forest. We've lost so much scientific investment under this administration.
8: He says that this relatively small new program is just a drop in the bucket, considering that the administration cut hundreds of millions of dollars in science education grants at places like the National Science Foundation and the National Institutes of Health. And this frustration really fits into this pervasive feeling that U.S. scientific research is falling behind countries like China. And a lot of people point to Trump administration cuts and immigration policy as the culprit.
6: You better explain that. How is research connected to immigration policy?
8: Well, one of the things that historically has made the U.S. the top research destination is that the best talent from around the world, they want to train in the U.S. They want to work in U.S. labs and conduct research. But immigration policies have made that more difficult. There have been disruptions in getting student visas. The administration has tried to limit the amount of time a student can study here. And just this week, the Department of Homeland Security proposed charging foreign students up to $100,000 for a popular postgraduate work visa. And that's had a concrete impact on college campuses. Enrollment for international students in U.S. grad programs is down. Many research institutions have shrunk or even closed PhD programs. And, you know, it's unclear what this $100 million fellowship is going to do.
6: NPR's Alyssa Nedworny, thanks so much.
8: You bet.
3: The idea that the government could say we are no longer going to assist you with financing was shocking. I thought that's really not going to happen. And it did. I felt that we have to do something and we have to save this. My tiny little donation once a month is so small. But it's something. As a retired teacher, I said, it's another way to make a difference. And that's what we have to do. I'm Jean Dawson from Chapel Hill, and I'd like to invite you to join me as a WUNC sustainer.
2: 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I'm Eric Hodge. I'm here with Regina Yeager. Here's some news for you. 64 minutes left to get your name entered into a drawing to win a trip for two to Paris.
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10: Yes, hi.
2: Hi, how are you?
10: I'm great, how are you?
2: Fantastic, I'm glad you picked up the telephone.
10: Yeah?
2: You want a trip for two to Paris.
10: What?
2: Paris.
10: My husband's giving me this look like, what you talking about, Willis? Seriously, are you joking me?
2: I'm not joking you. That would be so rude, I wouldn't do that to you.
10: I'm speechless. I'm about ready to cry, actually, I think.
2: Oh, we're so happy that your name came up, Candace.
10: Oh, my gosh. Thank you, guys. We have been sustainers for so long now, and I listen every morning while I'm getting ready for work, and I just
11: I just love everything you guys do and the way you report, and I feel like it's unbiased and it's just good information. I'm just speechless.
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13: Live from NPR News in Washington, I'm Corva Coleman. Hurricane Isaias is expected to make landfall tonight or early tomorrow on the northern Gulf Coast near Alabama or Florida. NPR's Debbie Elliott reports it's currently a Category 2 storm with winds of 110 miles per hour.
14: Forecasters with the National Hurricane Center say this will be a dangerous hurricane at landfall, with winds topping 100 miles an hour, life-threatening storm surge between 5 and 7 feet, and rainfall up to 15 inches in some areas. Local officials have ordered evacuations along some Florida panhandle beaches and have opened shelters. Alabama ordered tourists to leave its coast. More than half of the offshore oil and gas production in the Gulf has been curtailed, according to the Marine Minerals Administration. Isaias has been rapidly gaining strength from the warm waters of the Gulf. Debbie Elliott, NPR News, Crestview, Florida.
13: For the second time this week, Saudi Arabia says its airport in the capital, Riyadh, was targeted. 3 people were killed. 2 more people died earlier this week in similar attacks. NPR's Aya Batrawi reports the killings are from Houthi missile attacks.
15: Saudi Arabia says 3 Saudi citizens, including a commercial pilot, were killed and a number of people wounded in attacks on Thursday that targeted Riyadh's international airport. Saudi Arabia's aviation authority says the attacks struck a Saudi aircraft and a building. It's at least the 3rd time this week that Houthi missiles pierced through Saudi air defenses, killing and wounding people at Riyadh Airport and another airport in the south. Yemen's Houthis, say they're targeting Saudi air bases and airports in response to hundreds of Saudi airstrikes this week on Yemen that they say have killed and wounded people there. The UN says the fighting in Yemen between Saudi-backed Yemeni government forces and the Iran-backed Houthis has displaced nearly 200,000 people. Aya Batraoui, NPR News, Dubai.
13: The winner of this year's Nobel Peace Prize is former UN Human Rights Chief and international jurist Navi Pillay. She led a UN inquiry on the occupied Palestinian territory. The Israeli Foreign Ministry has condemned the choice, saying that the Nobel Committee has rewarded the biggest lie of the 21st century. President Trump says the United States won't be attacking Iran at any time before the midterm U.S. elections. NPR's Domenico Montanaro says President Trump made the announcement on social media.
16: The reality is more strikes and further engagement. It's a tough sell for an American audience, including for many in Trump's base. I mean, Trump explicitly promised to not get into foreign entanglements. He even said in his inaugural that his presidency might be measured by the wars he didn't get into. You know, prolonged unpopular wars we know can be and have been dangerous for any president and his party.
13: This is NPR.
0: This is WUNC News. I'm Will Michaels. North Carolina has recorded its first flu-related death of the season. State health officials say an adult died from complications of the flu during the first week of October. Last year, 335 people died from flu-related complications in the state, including 10 children. Meteorologists say there's a marginal risk for flash flooding across much of central North Carolina this weekend due to Hurricane Isaias. Chrissy Anderson with the National Weather Service in Raleigh says much of the rain is expected to happen Saturday and Sunday.
17: Rain will overspread central North Carolina late Saturday through Sunday. Some isolated storms will be possible Sunday afternoon. That's the main chance for those isolated storms. Rainfall amounts will generally be 1 to 2 inches across the area.
0: Impacted areas include the coast and the mountains. Anderson says Isaias is expected to make landfall tonight. Today is the civilian voter registration deadline for the midterms in North Carolina. Voters can register online, by mail, or in person by 5 p.m. This is WUNC News. 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Inspired by a true David versus Goliath story about truth at all costs. Now playing in theaters. And Cure Alzheimer's Fund, fueling research by scientists dedicated to preventing, slowing, or reversing Alzheimer's disease. 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
2: 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AmeriCage. I'm here with Regina Yeager. It's Friday morning. Very excited. 54 minutes left to get your name entered into a drawing. A trip to Paris could be yours if you call right now.
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2: 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Your money worth double thanks to Michael Cunningham and Jane Whittendale. Thank you so much, and good luck on winning that trip.
5: It's Morning Edition from NPR News. I'm Michelle Martin.
6: And I'm Steve Inskeep. Ukraine has launched a new military offensive against Russian invaders, deploying the latest technology and an ironic name.
5: The offensive is named after a classical composer, and it's designed to endure on a battlefield where human beings can hardly survive. It uses both drones and robots.
6: NPR's Joanna Kakissis is following this from Kyiv. Hi, Joanna.
22: Hey, Steve.
6: How does this offensive work?
22: So this is part of a complex counteroffensive near the eastern city of Lyman. Ukraine's 3rd Army Corps planned it for months. The military says its soldiers used electronic warfare and aerial drones to blind Russian reconnaissance. And then they destroyed Russian firepower and supply routes. And then after that, they sent in land robots, which are these unmanned ground vehicles that look like small trucks, to weaken Russian positions. And then assault groups went in to clear those positions. Now, the Ukrainians say they took back roughly 68 square miles, and that's about 3 times the size of Manhattan.
6: Okay, sounds impressive, although we should note there have been offensives and counteroffensives before, mm-hmm. and the lines maybe don't move ultimately that much. Is this operation still underway?
22: Well, yes, it is. The commander of the 3rd Army Corps, Andriy Beletsky, said last month that the counteroffensive is called Operation Vivaldi. It's a reference to the Italian composer's famous violin concertos of the Four Seasons. And you've probably heard it. Bum, bum, bum, bum,
6: ba-da-da.
22: You know it.
6: Exactly. Yeah.
22: Many people know it. And Beletsky says this counteroffensive is just in its first season. And now in this video by the 3rd Army Corps, a soldier who uses the call sign Jackson, as is customary in the Ukrainian military, he says they continue to destroy Russian troops there. He's saying as soon as they appear on our land, we catch up to them very quickly and we neutralize them.
6: What makes this movement important?
22: Well, it's happening in the Donbas region, which Russia has been fighting since 2014 to take from Ukraine. Russia occupies much of the region, but is pressing for Ukraine to give up the rest of it as part of any peace deal. Ukraine has refused. Operation Vivaldi shows that a Russian sweep of Donbas is not inevitable, and that the Ukrainians can make breakthroughs on a battlefield that is just saturated with drones.
6: Joanna, I just want to remember that Russian missiles and drones continue flying over that front line and continue hitting Ukrainian cities.
22: Yeah, that's right. Just yesterday, there was just this horrific strike on a public bus in Kramatorsk. This is one of two fortress cities in the Donbas that the Ukrainians still control. The Russians dropped guided aerial bombs on the city, hitting the bus, and at least 30 people were killed, and dozens more were injured, according to local authorities.
6: How are people managing those continued attacks on civilians?
22: Well, you know, some are leaving cities that are under attack, and that includes Kyiv, where I live. And Ukrainian authorities say Russian strikes are also destroying energy and water facilities, causing outages and shortages. The Ukrainians say it's part of a wider campaign by Russia to make Ukrainian cities unlivable.
6: Okay. NPR's Joanna Kakissis in Kyiv. Thanks for the update.
22: You're welcome.
5: For more on this, we've called Christina Harward. She is the Russia deputy team lead at the Institute for the Study of War. That's a nonpartisan public policy research organization. Its Russia team produces daily assessments of Russia's full-scale invasion of Ukraine. Good morning. Thanks for joining us.
1: Thanks, Michelle. Great to be here.
5: So how significant are the gains that Ukraine has made with Operation Vivaldi?
1: So they are absolutely very significant. Not only in the innovation and the creativity we've seen and the tactics that they've employed, but also with the months and months of planning that it seemingly went into preparing the battlefield for these counterattacks and then the subsequent liberations of these territories. But also, if you kind of zoom out, this Operation Vivaldi, at least the bits of it that have been divulged so far by the Ukrainian military, have really disrupted some major Russian plans that they were hoping to achieve in the coming months and year in terms of how they were going to take the fortress belt, right? So that heavily fortified, heavily defended backbone of Ukraine's defense in Donetsk Oblast. Now that the Ukrainians have eliminated this salient up here in the area near Liman, these Russian plans have really gone out the window. The Russian military command is having to go back to the drawing board and figure out what they're going to do now.
5: So I take your point about the planning that went into this, the creativity that this demonstrates, the success of this, taking back an area the size of three Manhattans, as we just heard. But Russia is still occupying far more than that. Can this be scaled up?
1: Yep, that's absolutely the question I think we're all looking here to answer. Now, the one thing I'll note is we are starting to see trickles of information that the Ukrainians are counterattacking and even starting to retake some territory a little bit more to the south, so due east of Slavyansk and Kramatorsk. Unsure if this is a part of Operation Vivaldi, if this is another season, this might be another operation that we're seeing unfold. But nonetheless, it does seem the Ukrainians are able to keep pushing in other areas beyond the area where Operation Vivaldi began. The other thing I would note is General Beletsky, who is overseeing Operation Vivaldi, is now going to be commanding a much larger area. So we're definitely going to want to keep an eye out on what he does in the coming months as he takes over this larger area for command.
5: So while Ukraine is making gains on the ground, Russia is intensifying its airstrikes, as we just heard, with sometimes, you know, just really devastating results. Who would you say has the upper hand?
1: So the strikes are likely going to be very difficult this winter. Russia has a couple new types of technology that are very much exploiting and leveraging as best they can to try to make these strikes as devastating as they can to Ukrainian infrastructure, civilian life, Ukrainian economy, etc. They are very aware that Ukraine has a shortage of Patriot interceptors and has had a shortage for many months now. But they also are starting to use new types of drones and almost quasi-cruise missiles that they've debuted recently that fly incredibly fast and are very difficult for now for the Ukrainians to down. Now, obviously, again, the Ukrainians are very innovative. They're rather quick in their research and development plans, processes. So we are seeing them already starting to field test and hopefully soon deploy at scale some of these countermeasures to these new faster drones and quasi-cruise missiles.
5: Ukraine's president warned when he was at the UN that Russia is preparing a winter offensive with strikes on the energy infrastructure that people need to survive the cold. You were just sort of hinting at that. Does Ukraine have the defense capabilities to meet new waves of Russian airstrikes?
1: So I think there are going to be parts of the Russian strike campaign that Ukraine will likely in the coming weeks and months be able to figure out how to rather effectively and efficiently and consistently defend against. So that's going to be the drones. The problem is still going to be the ballistic missiles. Again, just worldwide, there is that shortage of Patriot interceptors. And so that is really what Ukraine needs right now, particularly as it continues to work with its European partners to produce its own anti-ballistic air defense system that's not quite ready yet.
5: Apologies if I'm asking you to speculate, but do you think that NATO will provide this in the end?
1: I definitely think we're seeing from various NATO states working with Ukraine to give them what they can, completely understanding, I think they are, that this winter is likely to be particularly bad, given the already very intense and targeted nature of the strike campaign. And Russia seems to be starting their strike against the energy grid earlier than ever this year.
5: So before we let you go, do you think this war can be won on the battlefield? Or at the end of the day, does it still require a negotiated end with somebody perhaps like the U.S. as the kind of the mediator?
1: Yeah, so I think to answer that question, you know, the first thing to really think about is how do we even get Putin to think about stopping his war? And so we really need to negate his theory of victory. And right now, one of Putin's theories of victory is that he is convinced that his Russian forces, albeit slow and at incredible cost, can continue to advance all along the front line every day, all day. The Ukrainians are starting to show that that is not true. So if the Ukrainians keep this up and Putin gets reliable information about Ukrainian successes, he might have to rethink.
5: That's Christina Harwin. She's with the Institute for the Study of War. Thank you so much for these insights.
1: My pleasure. Thank you.
6: In this country, the National Hurricane Center Service, National Hurricane Center says preparations for Hurricane Isaias should be rushed to completion because the weather will go downhill quickly today. Isaias is the first official hurricane in the Atlantic this year, and it's very late in the season for that. Hasn't happened this late in 60 years of modern record keeping. NPR's Lauren Sommer asked why.
4: It's been a very unusual hurricane season in the Atlantic this year.
7: Extremely quiet. Very long period without any hurricanes.
4: Susanna Camargo studies extreme weather at Columbia University. She says it's been unusual, but not unexpected.
7: This is not a surprise since we have had forecast of an El Nino.
4: Not just an El Nino, a super El Nino. El Nino is a naturally occurring climate pattern that kicks in every few years. It happens when the Pacific Ocean gets extremely warm around the equator, which sends ripple effects into the atmosphere and changes weather patterns globally. In the Atlantic, it changes the winds.
7: That's a problem because you can imagine, you know, you have some clouds, they're trying to organize and become a hurricane.
4: Storms that become hurricanes have to start spinning in that classic hurricane shape to really gain power.
7: If the winds are pushing the bottom part of those clouds to one direction and the top in another direction, it would be hard for those clouds to become more organized and become a hurricane.
4: The storms tend to get ripped apart, which means fewer Atlantic hurricanes during El Nino years. In the Pacific, it's been the opposite story. El Niños tend to mean more hurricanes there. Hawaii has had some close calls with several hurricanes this year, and the heavy rains and winds damaged communities on several islands. Some of the Pacific hurricanes are also examples of what scientists expect to see in a hotter climate with warmer oceans.
7: What we're seeing is very intense hurricanes. The Cat 4s, Cat 5s, and also how often they go through this, what we call rapid intensification, when they blow up in intensity very fast.
4: The warmer the ocean, the faster and stronger a hurricane can grow. Camargo says Hurricane Isaias could do some major damage due to rain and storm surge. And even if this year ends quietly in the Atlantic, no one should get too comfortable. After El Niños come La Niñas, which usually mean a more active Atlantic hurricane season. Lauren Sommer, NPR News.
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2: I'm very serious.
8: Thank you so much.
2: You're very welcome.
8: Woo! We just won a trip to Paris. Thank you so much.
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8: You don't know how much this means to struggling academics. 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
2: You're
8: and
2: very welcome.
8: From a really a good organization. I 100% support y'all, especially, you know, given the environment, this anti-NPR funding environment. I wholeheartedly support y'all.
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5: 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I'm Michelle Martin.
6: And I'm Steve Inskeep. President Trump's administration is still arguing in court over his bid to block the work of news organizations whose coverage he doesn't like. Last month, Trump had the White House aides revoke the press passes of more than 70 journalists who work for CNN, MS Now, and Politico. Those outlets took him to court, saying he was pretty obviously trampling on their freedom of speech and of the press, and a judge temporarily forced the White House to give those passes back. Then the judge heard arguments yesterday about what to do next, because the administration is persisting in its case. NPR media correspondent David Folkenflik is covering this. David, good morning.
10: Good morning, Steve.
6: Okay, Justice Department lawyers paid by taxpayer dollars went back into court to argue this case. What did they say?
10: So arguments made by Justice Department lawyer named Michael Velchek, and he stressed heavily the idea of national security, that these news outlets had essentially revealed things that could damage national security and that the administration had the right, essentially, to, once invoking that, strip these passes away and not really be questioned too much about it. Furthermore, he made an argument that the White House is a sacred space. President of the United States chooses who to invite in, whether they're dignitaries or regular citizens or journalists. We certainly saw President Trump in mid-September, the 18th, start blasting CNN, MS Now, and Politico for being too negative on him. He says, hey, you know, they can do that, but that doesn't mean they get to do that from here at the White House. Boom. He makes that announcement on Truth Social. He does it publicly. And within a day or two, they're banned. Their pass is stripped.
6: Very, very interesting argument to be made by this president that one should be that the White House is sacred and one should be dignified there. But let's just set that aside. President is in charge. Why should he not be able to determine who comes in the door?
10: Well, you hinted at it in your introduction, of course. I mean, the first reason is the First Amendment, is that he has articulated his reason up front that he doesn't like what they're doing. He doesn't like the way they're covering him. He thinks they're being too negative. He's pointing to their content, the very nature of their coverage. And actually, give the president a little credit. He doesn't have to invite any of them in. Having granted those press passes, according to a lot of legal precedents about this very issue, he can't revoke it if he doesn't like their coverage. That's a First Amendment issue. Secondly, there's a question of due process. That's in the Fifth Amendment, which says you can't have something taken away from you from the government without some kind of notification and without a process to appeal it. And Ted Boutros is this distinguished First Amendment lawyer. He's argued on behalf of NPR in the past. He's arguing on behalf of these news outlets now. He says they're also making up reasons after the fact. He says the president is our best witness on this. You know, the Justice Department comes in here citing national security, but we know exactly why this is. And the legal precedent suggests is that it's a big enough deal to trample First and Fifth Amendment rights. Basically, if the government's shown to have done that, it loses because it's done what's called irreparable harm.
6: Okay, so what exactly is the judge being asked to rule on now?
10: So this judge is a Trump appointee, but he had issued a 2-week restraining order. He's extended it for 2 days, and that basically has said, hey, hold off. You have to restore these passes while I figure all this out. The news outlets are saying, stop this permanently. And ultimately, his question is, can these news organizations cover the president of the United States the way they think is appropriate, or is it dependent on his whim? And all of these arguments, if you look at the presidential right, the question of national security, the question of, as they're arguing, that the presidency is more important than the courts, speak to an all-encompassing vision of presidential power.
6: NPR's David Folkenflik, thanks.
10: You bet.
0: 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Mostly cloudy today, highs in the mid to upper 70s. It's 62 degrees in the Triangle at 8:30.
19: Live from NPR News in Washington, I'm Dave Mattingly. Dozens of counties in coastal Alabama and the Florida Panhandle, as well as all of Georgia, are under an emergency, with Hurricane Isaias hours away from landfall. Currently, it's a Category 2 storm in the Gulf with top sustained winds of 110 miles per hour. It's just shy of major hurricane strength. Isaias is expected to come ashore tonight or early tomorrow, producing up to 15 inches of rain and what the National Hurricane Center calls a dangerous storm surge. A judge on the International Court of Justice is this year's winner of the Nobel Peace Prize. Navi Pillay is an 85-year-old South African who formerly served as the UN Human Rights Chief.
11: Navi Pillay's commitment to universal legal principles and her firm moral compass are constants in a long career.
19: That's Jürgen Vadni Friednes, who chairs the Norwegian Nobel Committee. President Trump says the U.S. military will not attack Iran again before the November midterm elections. Writing on Truth Social, the president added the administration was having what he called productive discussions with Tehran. A day earlier, Trump told reporters he was considering new strikes on Iran, a remark that sent oil prices higher. Wall Street futures are higher this morning. This is NPR News. A Democratic member of the House has introduced legislation directing the Smithsonian to preserve artifacts he says reflect the corruption and authoritarianism of the Trump presidencies. NPR's Frank Langfitt says the bill is not expected to pass.
12: Representative Jamie Raskin, a Maryland Democrat, says objects would include the giant banner of Trump hanging from the Department of Justice and be part of a future exhibit in the National Museum of American History. Raskin says it's important to document what he calls America's, quote, descent into authoritarianism. Trump has tried to recast the nation's capital in his own image. He's also repeatedly denied being an authoritarian. The president has also criticized how the Smithsonian depicts U.S. history. The administration is preparing signs to warn visitors. The Smithsonian's leadership is not telling the country's story accurately, but instead advancing what it calls personal radical ideologies. Frank Langford, NPR News, Washington.
13: The Department of Homeland Security says officers with U.S. Immigration and Customs Enforcement were carrying out a targeted operation in New York City yesterday when a man was shot and wounded by an ICE officer. New York City's police commissioner says the 28-year-old was shot inside a vehicle. A 5-year-old child was also in the vehicle. He was not injured. Police in France say two paintings by Renoir stolen from a museum have been recovered. I'm Dave Mattingly in Washington.
0: And I'm Will Michaels. This is WUNC News. Flags are flying at half-staff in North Carolina today to honor Durham firefighter Andrew Brooks. Brooks died in the line of duty yesterday while responding to a building fire on Marley Drive. Officials say he sustained fatal injuries while searching for victims inside the burning building. He had joined Durham Fire Station 13 last year. Two firefighters also sustained injuries during the blaze. State wildlife officials are distributing rabies vaccine baits by hand and air across western North Carolina. Hand distribution started in Asheville. Helicopter drops are set to begin today in surrounding areas. The distribution follows a large rabies exposure in the state this summer. And the Carolina Hurricanes beat the Vancouver Canucks 7-2 last night. The Canes are looking to keep a 3-game win streak alive when they visit the Chicago Blackhawks tomorrow. This is WUNC News.
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14: This is Ira Glass of This American Life, and I'm here with good news and bad news. First, the bad news. The government stopped all funding of public radio. You know this. The bad news is also old news. The good news? So many people stepped up to fill the void and donate. Okay, but more bad news. Those extra donations, they came in when federal funding was cut. That's just temporary. People jumping in during an emergency. And it's running out soon. Which is why I'm here right now to say, for actual long-term stability, we need sustaining members. That means choosing an amount of monthly support that makes sense for you. And this doesn't have to be a lot. What counts is that you're saying you're going to be there every month. Which is important because it lets the station plan and budget. When you do that, you'll be joining the station in a real way. And can I say, the station will sound different to you. Every time you hear it, you'll hear it knowing that you are making it exist. That's the good news I'm going to end with. It's going to feel different to listen. Here's how you become a sustaining member.
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2: 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I could be calling you to say congratulations, but it won't happen if you haven't called here first.
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5: It's time now for StoryCorps and a remembrance of the U.S. war in Afghanistan that began 25 years ago. Captain Ahmad Khalid Nuri was an Afghan special operations officer fighting alongside U.S. troops. Wida Sabr worked in Afghanistan's presidential palace. One night, Nuri showed up unexpectedly at Sabr's home to ask for her hand in marriage.
24: In our culture, it's very common for families to receive the proposal before marriage and to either accept or deny.
25: And my mom said no to you. My father served at the military. And I lost my dad when I was 13 years old. My mom, she's thinking my daughter will become a widow because this man working with the Afghan special forces.
24: And I kept asking again and again.
25: And my mom said no to you.
24: But then Afghanistan collapsed.
25: I remember you called my mom and you said, I want to marry Vida tomorrow because we work with the government. If the Taliban find us, definitely they will kill us.
24: Yes.
25: And we organized the marriage for the next evening. I did not remember nothing, only that I said yes, yes, yes, yes. And after that, we become a husband and wife. And the next day you said, Vida, we should go to the airport. We only had one bag with our phone, passport, and documents. I remember every Taliban checkpoints. As much as I can, I try to cover my face by burqa, and I was so worried if Taliban capture you. We were lucky to escape that.
24: The very first day when we got here in the United States, I remember I was really broken. Losing my country was the very saddest event of my life.
25: Yes, I remember those tough days. But luckily, during this new life, we blessed with a daughter. And she makes my heart, my mind, my soul very calm.
24: Yes. When I have a tough day and I get back home and I see her with two teeth smiling, that helped me to forget what was hard. She's our cause now. I feel very proud as a man, a husband, now as a dad. And the reason why I am resilient today, why I continue to move forward and not give up, is because of you.
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0: This is Morning Edition. I'm Dave DeWitt, supervising editor for politics at WUNC News. Today, the General Assembly suspends the state gas tax. Republican-backed groups are spending a lot of money on TV ads in state House races in some surprising places. And the Democrat in the race for U.S. House in the 1st District of North Carolina takes a direct legislative swipe at his opponent. Here to discuss those issues and more is Colin Campbell, Capitol Bureau Chief at WUNC News. Hi, Colin.
1: Hey, Dave.
0: So the General Assembly this week passed a suspension of the state's gas tax. Governor Josh Stein is expected to sign it this morning. But whether customers see any lower prices at the gas pumps really isn't certain at this point, is it?
1: That's the big question mark, is exactly how much retailers are going to pass on this savings, 41 cents a gallon, to the general public. There's language in the bill that basically says they're supposed to, but one Senator Jay Chaudhry put forth an amendment that would basically allow the attorney general to come in and prosecute complaints that retailers might not be doing that. That amendment got shot down. So we have been told that it's going to take a little bit of time once the governor signs this into law. Don't expect the gas prices to drop instantaneously. The gas stations you go to are going to have to sort of sell the gas that they've already purchased with the sales tax that's in the ground under the pumps before they start to potentially lower the price that you pay.
0: And these taxes pay for road maintenance and construction. With this suspension in tax revenue, how is the state going to pay for those things?
1: So that was a big concern about whether or not to do this, was if you take away that revenue, do you then cause road projects to get put on hold or delayed or anything like that? And what they've ultimately decided to do is backfill that revenue with about $300 million from another inflation reserve fund that the legislature just kind of has sitting around and can use for this purpose. But I think that does pose a challenge. Gas prices overall probably not coming down before November 30th when the suspension ends. And so they want to come back later and extend it further. That's going to pose a bit of a funding challenge as to whether you can continue to pull from the reserve funds to fund those road construction projects.
0: You reported this week on how TV ad money is being spent in races for the North Carolina State House. What can we learn about those races from where those TV ad dollars are being spent?
1: So, you know, you expect to see the closest battleground races in places like suburban Wake County having TV ads from both of the candidates when those razor-thin margins we've seen in the past. But what was interesting when I looked at the records, State House Republicans are spending money on ads in places that typically they've won by as much as, you know, 10 or more percentage points in past elections, places like Franklin County north of the Triangle, Alamance County, Guilford County, races that you wouldn't expect to really be in play. And I think the fact that they're running TV commercials and spending that kind of money on that clearly shows that Republicans are worried they're going to lose more seats than maybe were, you know, potentially impacted in past election years. Other aspect of that that's interesting, though, is I looked at what the Democrats are spending, and they're only spending in two or three races so far, so they don't necessarily have the resources, at least not yet, to answer the ads that Republicans are putting in some of these districts where Republicans are worried that an incumbent might go down on election night.
0: Democrat Don Davis introduced a longer-than-long-shot bill in the U.S. House this week that would ban candidates from betting on their own races. The No Betting on Your Own Race Act would make illegal something that the prediction market platforms already have been pretty much enforcing on their own, but this really isn't about that law, is it?
1: It's more about sort of returning to a news story that kind of came and went back in late August when Don Davis's opponent, Republican Lori Buckout, got fined and banned from the betting platform Kalshi because she had bet on her own race. She says she didn't realize that was against the rules. Certainly, if you were to pass this into law, and as you note, the likelihood that Congress is going to suddenly take this up is pretty slim. Maybe sometime in the future they might revisit the issue, but this is sort of Davis's way to take a little bit of swipe at Buckout over something that Buckout got in hot water about a month or so ago.
0: Colin, thanks.
1: Thanks, Dave.
0: Colin Campbell is the Capitol Bureau Chief at WUNC News.
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1: 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Your name automatically entered into that drawing, but time is short. Americaja, I'm here with Regina Yeager, waiting for your phone call. A big thank you to Whitehall Antiques for making this trip giveaway possible. Thanks for making everything you hear on WUNC News possible, including the week in politics every Friday morning, our morning edition. You heard from Capitol Bureau Chief Colin Campbell and Dave DeWitt talking about the spending in the midterm elections in North Carolina. It is expensive to be in politics today.
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5: From Marketplace in Washington, I'm Kimberly Adams. The Trump administration announced yesterday it will no longer allow Microsoft, Adobe, and a handful of other companies to sponsor foreign workers for green cards, at least for now. The administration is accusing them of abusing the system and hiring foreign workers instead of American ones. Here's Vice President J.D. Vance speaking at a press conference yesterday.
6: Our message to Microsoft and to any other foreign or domestic corporation is quite simple. We obviously want you to thrive in the United States of America. We want people to invest in the United States of America, particularly the American technology sector. We are the biggest boosters of your industry. We want you to continue to grow and to employ a lot of people, but we want you to employ American workers. And so our message to Microsoft is you're a great American company, but you've got to hire great American workers.
5: The Trump administration also announced an investigation into 9 universities, accusing them of abusing the J-1 temporary student visa program. This all follows a new rule the Department of Homeland Security proposed earlier this week that would raise the fee for international students who want to stay in the U.S. and work temporarily after graduation through the optional practical training program. The fee for that program is $500 right now. The administration wants to raise it to $70,000. Marketplace's Samantha Fields has more.
7: More than half of international students stay and work after they graduate through the optional practical training program. It's a really important bridge for international student graduates who want to stay and work in the United States.
8: Julia Gillette at the Migration Policy Institute says OPT allows them to extend their student visa and work for a year, or up to three if they're in science or tech, and build relationships with potential employers.
7: U.S. employers like to hire people that they know and like, especially if they're going to pay to sponsor somebody for a visa.
8: Under the proposed rule, Clay Harmon at AIRSI, the Association of International Enrollment Management, says universities would have to pay $70,000 per student for OPT.
9: I imagine there would only be very few institutions who could even remotely entertain the notion of being able to cover that cost.
8: The option to stay and work after graduation is a big draw for a lot of international students.
9: It tends to be a major factor in the sort of individual ROI calculations that a lot of students do about whether the cost of a U.S. degree ends up being worth it in the end for them.
8: If OPT becomes hard to get, he says, it's likely fewer students would choose to study in the U.S. I'm Samantha Fields for Marketplace.
3: Let's do the numbers. The FTSE in London is up 0.8%. Dow, S&P, and NASDAQ futures are up in the 0 to 0.7% range, with the Dow future up just 9 points. The 10-year Treasury yield is up at 5.26%. 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Our executive producer is Nancy Fargali. Our digital team includes Antoinette Brock, Emily McCune, and Dylan Mietinen. Our engineers are Sam Keenan and David Schreck. And in Washington, I'm Kimberly Adams with the Marketplace Morning Report. 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
1: 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I'm here with Regina Yeager. Regina, about 3 minutes left to win a trip.
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11: Hello, this is Marie. Who's this?
1: It's Eric Hodge calling.
11: Are you calling me that I want a trip?
1: I am. Guess where you're going?
11: I don't know. Where am I going?
1: Have you ever seen the River Seine?
11: Actually, I have, but I'll see it again, baby.
1: You are going to see it again. Congratulations, you're going to Paris.
11: Are you kidding?
1: I'm not kidding.
11: Oh, my goodness. Really?
1: Really?
11: All right, I'll take it.
1: Yeah, of course. Congratulations.
11: I'll take it. Well, thank you. That's amazing. Well, I'm a sustainer, and I'm proud to be one.
1: Well, we thank you so much for doing that and for listening.
11: This is real, isn't it?
1: It's very real.
11: Hot diggity dog. Thank you.
1: You're welcome.
2: Just a couple of minutes left for you to get your name in the drawing, and you could be the next lucky listener that gets to talk to Eric. Which is better, Paris or talking to Eric? I'm not sure.
1: I think that's easy. 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Thank you to Whitehall Antiques for making this trip giveaway possible. 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
1: 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Do it right now. You've got about 15 seconds left to get entered into drawing to win a trip for two to Paris. I would love to call you and say congratulations. 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
14: 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It's 63 degrees in the Triangle, 64 in Fayetteville, 58 in the Triad, and 69 along the Outer Banks at 9 o'clock.
15: BBC News with Govinda Gill. This year's Nobel Peace Prize has gone to Navi Pillay, a former UN human rights chief and international criminal court judge. The chairman of the Norwegian Nobel Committee said the South African had been instrumental in ensuring that war crimes, crimes against humanity and genocide were prosecuted. Ms. Pillay recently presided over a UN commission which accused Israel of genocide in Gaza, which it has always denied. In her first reaction after winning the prize, Ms. Pillay mentioned that report.
16: The last thing I did is the delivery of the report on Gaza, naming what's happening there is genocide. One of the main reactions to that report is paying tribute to me for my courage. And you can imagine how surprised I was. Why would you need courage to speak the truth? You interpret the law, you look at all the facts, so it's an impartial decision-making.
15: Israel's reacted angrily to the Nobel Peace Prize announcement. In a social media post, the foreign ministry called it the weaponization of an award to legitimize anti-Israel hatred and prejudice. However, the current UN Human Rights High Commissioner, Volker Türk, called the award well-deserved, especially as human rights were under attack. Saudi Arabia has said that 3 people, including a pilot, have been killed in 2 Houthi attacks on Thursday on the international airport in the capital, Riyadh. The Civil Aviation Authority confirmed that a plane belonging to the national carrier, Saudia, was hit. Here's Sebastian Usher.
17: It shows the continuing vulnerability of the Saudis to Houthi attacks. And they've targeted the oil facilities, the economic lifeblood, not just of the Saudis, but of the world. They are able to inflict serious damage on the Saudis. It does raise big questions over Saudi Arabia's defense capabilities. Meanwhile, in Yemen, the battle there is continuing. It's raging. We don't have independent reporting there, so we're not entirely sure what's going on.
15: Thieves in Italy have stolen 30,000 bottles of wine worth more than $5.5 million in total. A warehouse in Tuscany was targeted. Our Global Affairs reporter, Joanna Keane, has the details.
13: One of Italy's biggest and most prestigious family-owned wineries, Marchese Antinori, was about to ship some of its most prized and expensive bottles of Tuscan Reds to customers abroad when their storage facility was broken into. At least seven mass thieves deactivated the alarms, disabled the cameras, and used company forklifts to load thousands of cases of wine onto two huge trucks. The chief executive of the company said it was the largest theft in the history of Italian wineries, but added he was hopeful that police could trace the bottles.
15: This is the world news from the BBC.
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1: 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I'm Eric Hodge. I'm here with Regina Yeager. 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I'm Eric Hodge. I'm here with Regina Yeager.
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1: 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Who knows? I might be calling you to say congratulations. 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
20: Hello, you're listening to The Newsroom with me, Charlotte Gallagher. And we begin with the announcement of the winner of the Nobel Peace Prize.
21: The Norwegian Nobel Committee has decided to award the Nobel Peace Prize for 2026 to Navathanam Navi Pillai for her efforts to promote peace and international law. Navi Pillai's commitment to universal legal principles and her firm moral compass are constants in a long career.
20: That was the chair of the Norwegian Nobel Committee, Jørgen Vatner Freudnes, awarding the prize to lawyer and legal pioneer Navi Pillay. Pillay began her career as a lawyer in South Africa, confronting discrimination. She now joins the likes of Nelson Mandela, Martin Luther King Jr. and Mother Teresa, who have previously won the prestigious award. Earlier, I spoke to our reporter Charles Haviland, who has interviewed Navi Pillay. He began by telling me about the work she's done.
0: Recently, she oversaw the publishing of a report by the UN Commission of Inquiry, which concluded that Israel has been committing genocide in Gaza. This is a conclusion that Israel has rejected. But, of course, you mentioned South Africa. She is a South African. She was part of what the apartheid regime in South Africa all those years ago labelled the Indian community, so one of these stratified racial groups. She set up her own law firm in South Africa a full 27 years before the ending of apartheid. So she was active in mobilising and taking legal cases against apartheid. After that, she served, among many other things, on the tribunal on the Rwandan genocide of the 1990s. And then she served 6 years, starting in 2008, as the UN Human Rights Chief, the UN High Commissioner for Human Rights.
20: And I know that you interviewed her. What was your impression of her?
0: Yes, I interviewed her during that tenure when I was based in Nepal as the correspondent there. And she visited Nepal, which was just coming out of a very bitter civil war. I would say that what I remember is that she was entirely straightforward. She was also at pains to be even-handed. There were mass killings that had taken place. There were disappearances, still unsolved to this day, perpetrated both by the regime of the former royalists and the Maoists, who were then entering government. And the point is that she wanted to look at the facts on the ground rather than putting any ideological hat on. And in the years that followed, you can see that, for instance, back in 2014, she was also accusing Israel of possible war crimes in its then offensive in the occupied Palestinian territories. She was also accusing Hamas of similar possible crimes. And a couple of years before that, she had been in Syria under the former Assad regime and denounced what she saw as their violations, their killings of children up to that time. So I think that her straightforward application of human rights dictums is what's been quite notable in her career.
20: And has there been any reaction? I know it didn't happen that long ago, but what have people been saying?
0: There's been a very positive reaction from the UN Human Rights Office, the OHCHR. Its spokesperson described as amazing news, saying we need more dedication and commitment to human rights, and saying we hope it'll encourage and continue to encourage and inspire others to speak out in protection and promotion of the human rights of all people.
20: Charles Haviland. More airlines are suspending flights to Saudi Arabia after two Houthi attacks on Riyadh Airport on Thursday. Three people were killed, including a pilot for the national carrier, Saudia. The strikes are part of an escalating conflict with the Iran-backed group threatening to shut down Saudi airspace. Saudi Arabia has responded with airstrikes on Houthi targets in Yemen. Our Middle East expert, Sebastian Usher, joins us now. And Sebastian, how serious is this?
17: Well, it shows the continuing vulnerability of the Saudis to Houthi attacks. I mean, we had the Saudi-led coalition, which has been fighting against the Houthis in Yemen for years, saying they had intercepted two ballistic missiles from the Houthis yesterday. But the video that had been circulating from the airport showing a plane with plumes of smoke rising from it and on fire suggested that may not have happened, that it wouldn't have just been debris. The fact that a pilot was killed originally, the reports were that the plane was empty in King Khalid International Airport, Riyadh, a major regional hub now. In one of the key cities in the Gulf, obviously Riyadh, is something that will be causing a lot of concern for Saudi citizens, for the huge amount of expats there, for business people planning to go. As you say, airlines, a number of them have been suspending their flights. The Foreign Office here has advised against any but essential travel to the Riyadh region. This is extraordinary. Mm. So it shows the price that the Saudis can be made to pay with very little expenditure, really, by the Houthis. And that follows up, you know, from a green light that they gave to the forces they back in Yemen to sort of launch all-out war against the Houthis just earlier this week.
20: So they would see this as a huge success, the Houthis, that they've taken this right to the heart of Saudi Arabia.
17: Yeah, absolutely. I mean, they would like, as you were saying in that introduction there, to close down Saudi airspace to cause maximum damage to the Saudis reputationally, but also economically. And they've targeted the oil facilities, the economic lifeblood, not just of the Saudis, but of the world. So as I say, they are able to inflict serious damage on the Saudis. It does raise big questions over Saudi Arabia's defence capabilities. Meanwhile, in Yemen, the battle there is continuing. It's raging. The Houthis launched this lightning offensive to take much of the area near the Bab al-Mandab Strait through which Saudis have been sending oil. They've been pushed back to some extent. We don't have independent reporting there, so we're not entirely sure what's going on. But it doesn't look as if this new offensive by pro-government forces backed by Saudi planes in the air has inflicted, you know, real damage on the gains that the Houthis have made there.
20: And you mentioned the world. The Houthis also threatening shipping lanes that will affect global production and global shipping.
17: Well, the Houthis have actually limited what they say they'll attack just to Saudi vessels. I mean, that's enough in itself. But they say in the Bab al-Mandab Strait, which is the alternative to the Strait of Hormuz, Saudi vessels, and they've been doing that. So, yeah, I mean, we'll have to see whether their grip on the Bab al-Mandab can be loosened.
20: Sebastian, thank you. That was Sebastian Usher. To Malaysia next, where schools in several states are closed today as toxic smog has pushed air quality to unhealthy levels across the country. It comes as wildfires have been burning throughout parts of neighbouring Indonesia for weeks. Our Global Affairs reporter, Joanna Keane, has been following the situation in Malaysia.
4: We've had families reporting things like coughs, fever, sore throats and eyes, and then more serious breathing difficulties. And some schools had already been saying, look, let's take learning online. But now the government said, look, in the areas where this air quality poses a hazard to health, let's close those schools for now and do it solely online. We've also seen impacts in Indonesia. I mean, animals there, not only is their natural habitat being destroyed, but the orangutans in Sumatra and Borneo, experts are saying they're being left without food and water. And we can actually see the impacts for ourselves online. So, you know, look at the landmarks, Singapore, the skyscrapers in the business district, in the shopping district. They're sort of disappearing in this haze. Kuala Lumpur, same happening to the Petronas Towers. Singapore Grand Prix is taking place this weekend. That attracts thousands of visitors. F1 organisers insist this is going to go ahead. There is no problem. But maybe we can expect quite a few masks as well this weekend.
20: And you mentioned Indonesia as well and the destruction of wildlife habitats. Is that just because the wildfires or are there other things going on as well?
4: Yeah, I mean, this wildfire, they're saying it's one of the worst seasons. We're looking at more than a decade. We're talking about 400 fire spots were recorded in 24 hours. Now, what's happening is in peatlands, we've got some of these burning underground. You've got thousands of firefighters. They put them out, but then these hot spots spring up again and they're just really easily reignited. But also we have to remember Indonesia is the largest producer of palm oil. So we've had farmers, companies using a cheap but an illegal method of slashing burning to clear this vegetation for plantations, basically. And also experts are saying, look, we've got really dry conditions because of the ongoing El Nino. So quite a few factors at play here.
20: Joanna Keane,

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8: Hello, you're listening to The Newsroom with me, Charlotte Gallagher. The Trump administration is facing criticism after the US Defense Secretary Pete Hegseth announced the public would be able to watch an execution by firing squad. The death of Nidal Hassan, who murdered 13 people on an army base in 2009, is set to be live streamed. The UN said it would amount to torture. Hassan is in a wheelchair after he was shot by soldiers responding to his attack. Our reporter Arun Iyengar has more on what Nidal Hassan did.
9: He was a former army psychiatrist, and in 2009 he killed 13 soldiers in the Fort Hood military base in Texas. The killing took place in a medical building where soldiers were waiting to get vaccines and get checkups. During his court-martial in 2013, Hassan said he believed he was protecting Muslims and the Taliban in Afghanistan. Pete Hegseth, the US Defense Secretary, saying that his execution, which is due to take place on December 3rd, would be a public event. He said that he wants to make sure that people are able to watch it and that it's public. It's also the first military execution in around 60 years. It's not really known at this stage what the details of the live stream would be, on what platform it would be, how it would be viewed, what safeguards there would be for children, for example, what safeguards would be put in place. Those details are yet to be announced.
8: The decision has prompted criticism from many who say the US shouldn't be joining the list of countries that still carry out public executions. Eugene R. Fidel is a visiting professor at Yale Law School.
10: North Korea and Iran, those are countries that have public executions in this era. It's terrible company for the United States to be in. And it also violates the International Covenant on Civil and Political Rights, UN document to which the U.S. is a party, although we haven't passed the legislation necessary to bring it down to earth here in the United States. This is a really, really unfortunate decision by Secretary Hegseth and the administration. This is supposed to be a dignified, important event, and to live stream an execution is just so out of the Middle Ages. And, you know, we're so past that as a society. At least I thought so.
8: Sergeant Alonzo Lunsford was shot 7 times by Nidal Hassan in the Fort Hood attack, but survived. He believes Hassan should be executed, but isn't sure his death should be live streamed.
11: Me, myself, would I look at it over and over again? Probably not. And then again, probably so. I can't say. It all depends on how I feel. But my biggest thing is the effect as far as looking at it for the general public, for our young future leaders. What kind of message would it send to them? Now, it has been stated that we just won't put up with such activity. Okay, I'm with that, 100%. But I don't think that kids should look at it. And as far as the families of the fallen and the families of the survivors and the survivors themselves, yes, I think we should be able to look at it uncensored, because I'm going to be there. And before they pull the trigger, I want him to look at me in my eyes, and I look at him in his eyes, and I want him to know, dude, you failed. I'm still here.
8: Sergeant Alonzo Lunsford, staying in the U.S.
12: We want eyes off our streets!
13: We want eyes off our streets!
12: We want eyes off our
13: streets!
8: Protesters marching towards a hospital in New York City after officers from the U.S. Immigration and Customs Enforcement Agency, also known as ICE, shot a man who was inside his car with his child on Thursday. New York's Mayor Zohra Mamdani spoke to the press near the scene.
14: There is no explanation for federal officers firing this many rounds into a car that has a 5-year-old in the car. And the pretext of ICE is, in their words, to keep this country safe. How is it keeping anyone safe to have individuals wearing construction vests in masks with long guns? Residents have no idea if these are law enforcement agents or if they are simply attacking someone on the street.
8: Our reporter Stephanie Prentice joins us now. Stephanie, what's the latest that we know?
15: Well, Charlotte, as we record this, it's still quite early in New York, so we're still waiting to get an update on the condition of the man who was shot. We know that he was from Dominican Republic. He was with his young child in a car, and they were in a northern part of Manhattan when several rounds were fired at that vehicle by ICE agents during an attempted arrest operation. Now, we heard those protesters there. There's been a lot of outrage over this, particularly in that local area. Protests there outside the hospital, they did end in clashes with police, so we may see more of that going into Friday. And the focus from officials really is an investigation into how this happened, why this happened, and why so many shots were fired in this really busy urban area. Now, we can listen to one resident who said she was near a subway station and she saw the aftermath of the shooting.
16: When I came off the train from Metro North, I walked up and we just saw ICE. Literally in like their militia gears, their guns, AK-47s, and they're all marauding down there. And then they're like, they're walking in and out and they're dapping each other up after somebody just got shot. You think it's okay to dap somebody up after somebody just got shot? Like, you did a good job?
15: So that term she's using there would describe a celebration of sorts. Now, the U.S. Department of Homeland Security, that's defended what it's called the targeted arrest. It said the man had a criminal history, but there hasn't been any explanation of what prompted those shots to be fired. It did say the agents gave the man medical assistance at the scene. Zohra Mandani, he's called ICE rotten at its core, said it causes chaos. And along with other New York City leaders, he's calling for all agents to leave the city altogether.
8: But does he have any power, or does New York have any power to force the agents to leave?
15: Well, ICE, as we know, is a federal authority. The US itself is a bit of a patchwork of state laws, local laws, and they all intersect in different ways. So New York is among a few states that have more protections in place when it comes to limiting interaction with ICE from their agents themselves. Earlier this year, it did strengthen what's known as sanctuary protection. So, for example, ICE agents can't freely access any part of a school. They can't go into any part of a hospital. New York police officers don't have to assist them with these immigration operations. But New York doesn't have the power to ask ICE to leave completely, particularly not as things stand now. What New York does seem to have is an appetite for mobilization on the ground. We've seen a growing number of videos posted online where groups of neighbors essentially band together and they drive ICE agents out of their neighborhoods by themselves.
8: Stephanie, thank you. That was Stephanie Prentice. And you've been listening to The Newsroom with me, Charlotte Gallagher, and our top story this hour. This year's Nobel Peace Prize has been awarded to Navi Pillay, a South African judge at the forefront of global efforts to defend human rights.
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1: 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I mean, WUNC is there. It's always there. I don't think there's ever been a time that I haven't been able to get WUNC unless I was in some super, super remote part of North Carolina. 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So when I need to have that much more neutral zone, it's always my go-to. I'm Rochelle Fong from Durham, North Carolina. 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
3: 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One of my favorite days to listen in the middle of the day, for sure. You get the international news on BBC and 1A. You get the national outlook on the news with the roundup on 1A. And then you get Due South with the local news roundup. And Jeff Tiberi, this news and information, national, international, and local, so important right now for our democracy. 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
11: I'm Rahul Tandon. Welcome to Business Daily on the week that this business owner, he had a pretty strong message for some of his rude customers.
12: It's supposed to be laid back. It's ice cream. It's supposed to be a happy place and a happy time. Settle down. Take a breath. Touch grass.
11: Taking stock with me today are Emily Peck, who writes about markets for Axios and co-hosts Slate Money Podcast and is based in New York, and David Kuo, co-founder of The Smart Investor, usually based in Singapore, but working extremely hard in Malaysia. Welcome to both of you. Emily first, my voice is going. You're not going to be rude, are you, like David Forget's customers there? You're going to be on your best behavior?
13: I'll try and take it easy on you today because of your voice.
11: Thank you so much. Otherwise... Thank you so much indeed. And David, in that, he told his customers to stop being rude and to touch grass. I got a bit confused by that. Be careful here. What about you?
14: I absolutely have no idea what touching grass means. It sounds a bit illegal to me.
11: No, it isn't.
13: No.
11: Go on, Emily.
14: Oh, really?
13: Guys, it's a thing that we say, or I shouldn't say we, it's a thing that people say on the internet when they want you to log off and go outside and touch grass.
11: There we go, David. Me and you, we've learned something already on this program.
14: Well, I'm going to use that throughout the show now. Is that okay?
11: Yeah, of course, you can do whatever you want within reason on this program. It is the biggest merger that the entertainment industry has seen for some time. We are, of course, talking about Paramount and Warner Discovery, or Skydance, as it's now known. I've got to be honest with you. I'm not sure that's the best name. Emily, do you want to go first here and then David pick up? Are you fans?
13: I like the name Skydance. I think it sings a little bit, and I've heard way worse new company names. You know, Skydance is replacing Paramount, and Paramount here is Hollywood royalty, Hollywood gold. It's the studio behind The Godfather, Titanic. So it has pretty big shoes to fill, Skydance does.
14: Well, the thing is, who cares about the name, Rahul? I mean, all we care about is whether or not they make good movies, yeah? So let's go out and touch some grass, shall we?
11: Well, I told you to behave at the beginning of this program, David, and we're only a few minutes in, and I feel that this may be difficult. Right, so what is it going to mean for me and for you? Meg James, who was a senior entertainment industry writer at the Los Angeles Times. I spoke to her, but firstly also Guy Petty, a former Paramount executive who's now head of the consultancy firm Fulcrum Media. He thinks that TV production might be an area where we see cuts.
15: Some of it's going to be in the television production. I think the feature film side is, you know, has those minimum requirements. I think there's going to be an assessment that each one of the divisions is going to have to go through to make sure and ensure that the content being produced fits the audience of each one of those services.
11: When we're talking about audiences, one company that's doing pretty well with them, with Netflix, there's a lot of competition in this market, isn't there, Meg?
16: Oh my goodness, yes. And, you know, they have competition from Disney, they have competition from Amazon, Apple TV. Basically, what this did was to take two smaller, struggling media companies, albeit giants in the industry. I mean, both of these studios date back more than 100 years, but they're really trying to bulk up to compete against Netflix.
11: Okay, here's a question for both of you. There's so many streaming services out there. David, do you want to go first? Okay. I mean, how many are you subscribed to? What do you watch?
14: Four, I think. Is it three or four? Yeah, the main ones. You know the ones I'm talking about. Netflix, Disney, Amazon Prime. What's that other one? I can't remember now. But you know what I mean. I mean, there are so many choices.
11: I clearly HBO, don't at I think. The moment.
14: HBO was another one. No, but yes. Anybody who says that they're not going to be cost cuts, in other words, they're not going to be job losses, is really living in La La Land. They need to go out and touch the grass. Because ultimately, what we're talking about here is, well, how are you going to be paying for this? And right at the very beginning, I said the most important thing really is, who cares about the name? We just want to have good movies. If they can produce good movies, then I think, you know, their revenues are going to be relatively safe.
13: I think Skydance is entering into an industry, Hollywood, that is basically in transition and decline. And it's doing it with so much debt. I think I read $82 billion in debt.
11: At a time when, it's a lot of money, isn't it?
13: I think it is. I mean, I don't know what numbers are anymore because I'm covering these.
11: They've got to save $6 billion a year, which is a lot of money. And mm-hmm. I mean, where are they going to find it?
13: I don't know. And the other challenge is interest rates right now are rising for everybody. Everyone needs money and is going to the market to raise money from investors and do new debt deals and things like this. And with interest rates rising, an industry in decline and transition and competition from big tech companies with streaming platforms, that they don't have the same kind of pressure to make money, right? Apple is doing streaming like almost like as a goof, you know what I mean? It's not essential to their business. So they have competitors that are less price sensitive. It's pretty risky. The whole situation seems a bit precarious.
11: It does help, though, if you're David Ellison and your dad is one of the richest men in the world, doesn't it, David? But do you think they can compete with Netflix? Netflix much bigger at the moment in terms of subscribers, 325 million for Netflix, 200 million for Paramount and Warner. Can they close that gap?
14: Well, I think it really goes back to what I said right at the outset, which is content. If they produce the right content, then people are willing to pay for it. So what we really need is another Mission Impossible. Bring Tom Cruise back and make him make another Mission Impossible. What are we now? MI5, MI6, MI7?
11: I have no idea. Emily, do you know what Mission Impossible number we're on?
13: I mean, I think you're laying out an impossible mission because Tom Cruise right now is starring in sort of the biggest kind of clunker movie of the year called Digger, which is really bombing at the box office. So I don't know if that Cruise magic can even work for this company anymore.
14: Yeah, well, it will if he makes another Mission Impossible. You know, I mean... I mean, if they made another MI, I would definitely go and watch it. It is just so exciting.
11: Yeah,
14: it is so fantastical.
11: I think

0: seems to be much relief in sight. Bond yields are on the benchmark 10-year treasuries, I think, are at like 5.28% or something, which is levels we last saw before the financial crisis. It's raising the cost of capital for a lot of people. It's kind of put our housing market into deep freeze, and it's posing a lot of challenges for everyone. It's a situation that's happening not just in the U.S., but we're seeing it, as you guys know, in Europe as well.
1: Yeah, we're going to talk about that in a couple of minutes' time. So everybody worried about bond markets. David?
2: Why don't we go to the nub of the problem, right? The reason why bond investors are selling bonds, which is driving up those interest rates, is because, number one, inflation is a problem. And what they're saying is we're not being compensated enough for rising inflation. Number two, fiscal discipline has gone out the window for many countries, particularly the US. They just keep on borrowing more and more money. And then number three, they have concerns about the Federal Reserve.
1: You are listening to Taking Stock on Business Daily from the BBC World Service. Today, I'm talking to Emily, who's in New York, and David, who's got a new catchphrase and is based today in Malaysia. Right. Heroes and villains. You're a negative bunch, aren't you? So we've got a couple of villains this week. David, I'd like yours. Go on. Tell us a little bit about this Chinese fitness influencer.
2: Okay. So there was this Chinese fitness influencer who was taking part in a marathon in Munich. And she clocked in a time for the 42 kilometers of 4 hours, 53 minutes and 46 seconds. Not great, you know, but it's kind of acceptable. Well, exactly. I mean, I wouldn't
1: How
2: be
1: fast
2: able to
1: do you
2: do
1: run?
2: That. Well, I'd still be running the Munich Marathon if it was me. But as far as she was concerned, she thought that was a decent time. She sent photos on Instagram. And then there was this thing called the Official Marathon Time Integrity Unit, or the OMTIU, that looked at her split times for this marathon. And what they actually found was that she ran the last 5 kilometers faster than any of the other earlier sections. And so they said, well, something's not right here. I mean, nobody accelerates towards the end like that. And what they found was that she got on the back of a bicycle.
1: She was tired. She was tired.
2: she said she wasn't feeling very well towards the last 5 kilometers. So she hopped on a bicycle and finished the race. Well, anyway, as a result of that, those photographs being put on Instagram and various other places, she has lost the sponsor.
1: Emily, you have something that a lot of people see as a villain at the moment, but you have it for different reasons. Go on, tell us more.
0: I have to pick my jaw up off the floor after hearing about this fitness influencer. But I'll tell you, my villain is, it's AI. And that's because today I have a story out in Axios about this interesting sort of gender split that's happening where women don't like AI much more than men. Women are very negative on AI. Men are considerably more positive. We have this poll that we wrote about from Morgan Stanley where men are rating AI plus 30%, women negative 1%. And I mean, women have reasons. They think AI is developing too fast without safeguards. They think they don't want data centers near their home. That's becoming a very big issue in the US. No one wants a data center in their backyard, and it's making people really look down on AI. And there's also a lot of job consequences that women are seeing around AI. I mean, everyone's nervous about getting their jobs automated away, but there are some good jobs that the new technology is creating. A lot of new high-paying jobs in the U.S. are in the AI fields, but women are, I mean, I won't say locked out of these roles, but data shows about 75% of AI jobs, the high-paying ones, are going to men. And the executive roles at these companies are, I mean, it's even more skewed. So it's like AI basically has a woman problem, it seems like.
1: That is an interesting villain there. AI, I think, is going to come up a lot as hero and villains as we continue with this program. Let us head to Europe now, where we have seen lots of protests like that. Those sounds actually were in France, where student protests over lack of teachers, overcrowded classrooms and rundown buildings have been taking place for almost a month now. We've also seen huge protests in Spain over housing. And again, a lot of young people have been out on the streets there. It got us thinking here on the programme about, in some parts of the world now, and I've got a 19-year-old daughter, so I think about this a lot. Are we going to look at a generation?

0: that's possibly going to be worse off than their parents, do you think?
1: Yeah, I think we are looking at that. I also have an 18-year-old, and I worry all the time about jobs and about housing in particular. Those are sort of like the two, those are the two nuts that are so hard to crack here in the US. I mean, home prices are up something like, I don't know, 50% from before the pandemic, and mortgage rates are so high. It's hard to get a home, just to get your start in life.
0: We're seeing that, David, in the US. We got that debate in Europe. Is it different in parts of Asia? Still, when I go to India, I think a lot of young people there think they're going to be, could potentially be better off than their parents as the economy continues to grow.
2: Well, Emily, I am one of those older people that you are referring to. The reality here in Singapore is that everybody has to save for their own pension. And the amount that you save will determine what the payout is going to be when you do reach retirement age. And I think that really is where Singapore differs from many other countries. And I think the leaders many years ago had the foresight to say that, yes, if we don't do anything, then we are going to have a problem later on. For instance, in the UK, you have a problem because you have an aging population and people are just simply relying on the state pension because many people did not save for their own retirement. And if you don't do that, then you're going to end up with that problem that you have in France, because the dollar or the euro will only, you can only spend it once. You can't spend it twice. You either spend it on the older people or you are going to have to spend it on the younger people. You cannot spend it twice. And I think that is where the problem is. And I'm not really surprised that these young people in France are so angry, because you go into a school, well, from what I hear, it's overcrowded. You don't have teachers. The conditions are deteriorating over time. And if you have that kind of things, longer school days, if you have those kind of problems, then people are going to start revolting, and they're going to be very angry with the government. Who else are they going to blame,
0: well,
2: Emily?
0: We are seeing that. We are seeing that at the moment. Right, let's end with this. The sequel to the movie, The Social Network, is out this weekend. It's called The Social Reckoning. Here's a clip from the trailer.
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3: And your occupation?
4: I'm a professional defender.
0: It is written and directed by Aaron Sorkin, the man behind The West Wing, which is the greatest TV program ever made. It stars Jeremy Strong as Mark Zuckerberg and tells the story of the 2021 Facebook leak, which showed that Meta was aware of its harmful social effects from the platform, yet persisted in prioritizing profit over addressing those harms. Of course, Meta have always denied those allegations. Let us have a think about good business films. David, you are not allowed to talk about Mission Impossible here, because it is not a business film. But do you have a favorite, David? Do you want to go first, then Emily, a good old business film?
2: Well, you know, I could shoehorn it into a business movie, but I take your point. I think my best business movie would probably be Trading Places.
0: Oh.
2: A very, very, very, very old movie that starred Dan Aykroyd
0: and Eddie
2: Jamie
0: Murphy.
2: Lee Curtis. And Eddie Murphy, yeah. And I really love that scene when Dan Aykroyd was a down and out because he got kicked out of his the bank that he was working for. And he was at a Christmas buffet and he was trying to stuff a turkey into his pockets. And I thought that was one of the most hilarious scenes I've ever seen. And I just hope I don't actually fall under those kind of conditions.
0: I could see you with a turkey in your pockets as some sort of corporate deal. What about you? I mean, I love that film. It's a great choice. Much better than Mission Impossible.
1: Funny.
0: What about you, Emily?
1: I guess I'll go with The Insider, which is a 1999 movie from Michael Mann. It's starring Al Pacino and Russell Crowe, and it's about the tobacco industry. And Al Pacino plays a journalist at 60 Minutes who's trying to sort of break this story that the tobacco industry, it's related to the Facebook movies, that the tobacco industry, you know, of course, knew how dangerous cigarettes were, but was covering it up to sell cigarettes. And I feel like the story is like a hopeful look at how everyone can come together and sort of expose wrongdoing and overcome like corporate intimidation. At least they could 25 years ago.
0: I have to say, there were two really good choices, actually. I love both of those movies. Let's see if there are going to be a lot more movies coming on the tech industry. One imagines that is just around the corner. I want to say thank you, to Emily. Thank you to David as well, who has learned a new phrase during the course of the last 25 or 26 minutes. Thank you for listening to this edition of Taking Stock on Business Daily. Please go to wherever you get your podcasts from and download our Business Daily editions. Do leave us a review if possible. It really does help.

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2: 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I'm Eric Hodge. I'm here with Regina Yeager. 1A is coming up in just a few minutes with the weekly news roundup. 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
0: One A is coming up next. 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October 22nd, fvarts.org. Mostly cloudy today with highs in the mid to upper 70s. Tonight, cloudy, lows in the lower 60s. This weekend, a chance of showers on Saturday, high near 70. Showers on Sunday with a high near 80. It's 71 in the Triangle, 64 in the Triad, 68 in Fayetteville, and 71 on the Outer Banks. The news is next.
6: Live from NPR News in Washington, I'm Korva Coleman. Forecasters say Hurricane Isaias has now become a major Category 3 hurricane. Top sustained winds are 120 miles per hour. The storm is 170 miles south of the mouth of the Mississippi River. The Secretary of Homeland Security is defending ICE agents who shot and wounded a migrant man from the Dominican Republic yesterday in New York City. Secretary Mark Wayne Mullen says the migrant should not be in the United States. He blamed jurisdictions such as New York for allowing them to remain.
7: Through ICE and DHS, our men and women out there every day, we're enforcing our nation's laws. We're not picking and choosing which laws to enforce like these sanctuary politicians. We're enforcing our nation's laws. Why is that controversial?
6: When ICE agents fired into the man's car yesterday, Mullen says they did not know a 5-year-old child was also in the vehicle. The child was not injured. New York officials have protested over the incident. It's not clear why the ICE agents opened fire. Stocks opened higher this morning as crude oil prices dip. NPR's Scott Horsley reports the Dow Jones Industrial Average rose about 150 points in early trading.
8: Oil prices backed off their recent highs after President Trump said he would not order widespread military strikes on Iran until after the midterm elections next month. The average price of gasoline in the U.S. inched up about a penny per gallon overnight, while diesel prices dipped by a similar amount. The World Trade Organization has raised its forecast for global trade this year, despite the disruption caused by fighting in the Middle East. The WTO says importers and exporters are adjusting to the conflict, while the artificial intelligence boom continues to drive up demand. And mortgage rates have climbed to their highest level in almost 3 years. Freddie Mac says the average rate on a 30-year home loan is now 7.4%. Scott Horsley, NPR News, Washington.
6: Authorities in Russia say they've lifted public health restrictions following the death of a 28-year-old lab worker at a plague research institute in Siberia. NPR's Charles Maines reports this has raised concerns about a potential outbreak of plague.
9: Ever since the death of a female lab technician in Russia's Irkutsk region last week, Russian health authorities have insisted she succumbed to an unknown form of pneumonia rather than the plague. Irkutsk Governor Igor Kobzov all but declared that version final. Kobzov said the deceased lab technician had been vaccinated and was immune to the deadly pathogen she worked with. He also said thousands of tests found no evidence of infection among other lab workers and that life in Irkutsk would be going back to normal. The de facto declaration of an end to the investigation comes despite calls by the World Health Organization and the White House for more Russian transparency about the case.
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10: I enjoy the connection with home through the BBC element, but I also really appreciate the local reporting. I'm very into local politics, so the fact that I get that nugget from you. I also love the International Roundup on a Friday. I like Due South. I mean, there's just so many things I enjoy. Yeah. I'm Naomi Lambert from Raleigh, North Carolina, and I invite you to join me as a WUNC sustainer.
2: Thank you so much to Naomi, and thank you. 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I'm Eric Hodge. I'm here with Regina Yeager, inviting your call here as you get set to listen to the news roundup on 1A.
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11: I'm Todd Zwillick, and it's the 1A Friday News Roundup. Sending money to seniors, postponing taxes on diesel fuel. These are the kinds of moves that you see from a worried president facing some stark polls. Less than a month to go before the midterms, and things are getting real for the GOP as the cost of living has people increasingly angry with a president and a party who promised things would go quite the other way. All over America, wannabe senators and incumbent senators on debate stages getting urgent and getting ugly.
12: Senator Collins and her husband making money more off of this war.
13: That is absolutely outrageous, and you owe me an apology.
11: That was Maine. Here's Michigan.
14: And your whole campaign turned it into political theater.
15: 30 years of doing debates, I've never seen it continue during the commercial, but it did.
11: And here's Georgia.
16: Imagine running for the U.S. Senate while neo-Nazi propaganda is disseminated to an audience of millions from your home. That's Mike Collins.
17: Imagine being a U.S. senator and out there recruiting, endorsing, and supporting these people that want to see Israel wiped off the map.
11: We'll get to all of it this hour and lots more of the week's news with our panel here in the studio. Margaret Tolliff, senior contributor for Axios and director of Syracuse University's Institute for Democracy, Journalism, and Citizenship. Hi, Margaret.
18: Hello, great to be with you.
11: Steve Clemens is here, editor-at-large for the National Interest, and I'm told before the show, big on Instagram.
19: Great to be with you, Todd, and thank you for mentioning that.
11: Great having you here, Steve. And Wendy Benjaminson is here, national security editor for Bloomberg News. Great to see you, Wendy.
20: Thanks for having me.
11: As always, we want to hear from you this hour. You can email us your questions about this week's news, 1A@WAMU.org. All right, the midterms are increasingly a lens for us to talk about pretty much everything else in this country right now. Prices, gas and diesel, Iran. So let's get a beat on the midterms less than a month before Election Day. Cook Political Report says it expects 5 to 15 seat net gain for Democrats in the House. That's a takeover with room to spare, according to that forecast. And at least 6 Senate seats have moved in Democrats' direction in the last month or two. Margaret, some of the polling in the primaries was way off. Sometimes projected waves never materialize. What do we know about how things are looking now?
18: Yeah, well, Todd, the polling, when you look at it in the aggregate, certainly suggests the headwinds are with Democrats. You're looking at sort of nationally in a generic, you know, favorability preference for Congress, I think about an 8 percentage point advantage for Democrats right now. As you know, they don't need much to flip control of the House. They would need a net gain of 4 in the Senate, but they may have as many as 6. I'm going to say, but in capital letters, there is in these final weeks a real sort of the flip story is the Democrats are quite concerned, understandably, like what if the polling is wrong in the sense that what if the polling is miscapturing or misestimating Democratic turnout versus Republican turnout? A lot of these races, even if Democrats have the advantage, are still within a margin of error. So the polling could be accurate and Republicans could still win. But also all of these polls are based on estimates about Democratic turnout and Republican turnout. And historically, especially in midterms, which are difficult to pull, there's often like about a 2-point swing in either direction. They can be off by 2 points in either direction about Republican turnout or Democratic turnout. Washington Post has a great piece this week breaking all of this down. But the bottom line is all of the polling certainly suggests that you want to be a Democrat right now, but the polling could be wrong.
11: Steve, what about that? What do we know about who used to be into voting Republican, who's not now, who's enthusiastic about turning out, or who isn't? Sort of the, you know, below the top lines of what Margaret is describing.
19: I think the affordability issue is a whopper that is depressing and diminishing enthusiasm for the Republican ticket. But let me tell you, put it another way, a very non-scientific way. I hang out sometimes, you know, as folks in Washington know, with, you know, clusters of Democratic congressmen and clusters of Republican congressmen. And off-the-record dinners, et cetera.
11: You're a gadfly.
19: I'm not a gadfly. I am a schmoozer, okay. You know, in this town. So, but I'm proud of it, you know. So I got to tell you that the most interesting gauge is listening to Republican congressmen and senators about their prospects. They see a big wave coming in that is far larger. I talked to a Democratic congressman and said, you know, and he's a mainstream centrist Democrat, and he's worried that they may only have 8, 9, 10 seats advantage, which will give the new Democratic socialist wing more clout in that equation than if they have 20.
11: Sure.
19: And so that was one of the things that came up. And I was talking to the Republicans and said, it's going to be much bigger than that. So
11: we talk about the polling. I want to give you a note that we're going to dive deep into polling on our Monday edition of If You Can Keep It after the weekend. So send us your question on not the polling numbers for this race, but how polls work, what they actually tell us, what we need to know, and how we need to change their role in our political system if we do. How much stock do you put in political polls? When do you feel like they're helpful to you as a voter? When are they not helpful to you as a voter? We want to hear from you. Again, the email address 1A@WAMU.org. Wendy Benjaminson, taking over the Senate seemed like a distant dream for Democrats even a couple of months ago. Now it looks possible for them. How are Dems handling these final weeks? What's the strategy to keep momentum here?
14: Well, so far, so good. It looks like they are certainly ahead in Texas, Alaska, New Hampshire, and Michigan, and they have an edge right now in Ohio, Iowa, and Kansas, which I would like to note for all the history buffs out there, the last time the Democrats sent a senator, last time Kansas sent a Democratic senator to Washington was 1932 under FDR when he was first elected. So, but one of the things I wanted to say about Margaret's excellent breakdown of the polls was that there is nothing Democrats do better than blow a lead. And they have 3 weeks or so to keep this momentum going, to stay on message, as I think they did in the debates last night, to hang the president around Republicans' necks like an albatross and do that. Unless they make some tremendous mistake between now and then, which is possible, or if the polls are wrong, it looks like they may be able to pull this out.
11: Meanwhile, we talk here on the Roundup all the time about the president's campaigning, largely in very red places so far, not swing places, Alabama, Nebraska, places like that. Well, this week, the president turned up in Texas, which is surprisingly purple right now. at least in terms of its Senate race, maybe its governor race. Senate Republican candidate Ken Paxton was there to receive the president's campaign help. But Paxton, behind the scenes earlier in the week, said that he didn't really want the kind of help that the president was offering. Listen.
20: So, to be honest with you, the numbers, when we did that on the convention, it dropped our numbers. Everybody's going to be dropped. Right now, not good.
11: That's Ken Paxton, Steve Clemens, telling donors that Trump's midterm convention in Texas dropped his numbers. Not good. Now, that's audio.
19: He also said not just his numbers. He said it hurt everyone's numbers.
11: So that was last week, and I want to pull it forward because the governor of Texas, Greg Abbott, is running for re-election and did not appear with the president this week when he was in Texas. That was remarkable.
19: Well, they have a big battle going on with each other over data centers. You know, so Texas is among those states along, you know, there's sort of a bipartisan anxiety about
11: Greg Abbott centers. Is the most MAGA governor in America.
19: I know.
14: And their data centers, I don't think, with all respect, is not enough to tear these two apart. They have been
19: No, but there's something deep
14: together.
19: There that is with that. And I think that right now, the distancing that is going on over Iran war, over data, I think data centers are important. And I think that when a leading advocate, you know, of wanting, you know, look, Trump endorsed Ken Paxton in part to keep this package together, and it's coming apart. Texas is coming apart. So there are a number of cases where but let me just say one thing about the distancing going on. We can overstate that very easily because, you know, you've got cases like Representative Marionette Miller Meeks in Iowa, who blasted our Iran direction right now, wanted the war to end, but then she's back with him at the White House. Or you've got Senator Ricketts that's blasted the beef imports from Argentina and Brazil, and then they're back on stage with Trump. So the distancing game is hit and miss in different places. I think many people are overstating it. Most people are staying in the Trump boat and going with it, whether it sinks or goes ahead.
11: How is the distancing game working, Margaret, in places like Maine? We've talked about Susan Collins saying, I bring the money home because I'm powerful, but also concerns about how she uses that money and how much of a helper she's been to Trump's agenda.
18: Well, and we heard Susan Collins this week say that she's, I think the quote was, I'm not exactly his favorite senator when talking about President Trump. So she's certainly, that is a state, that is a race. And also, Collins, you can look at her record two ways. In the end, she almost always votes with Trump, but she has been oppositional to him in some cases. But look, Reuters did actually a pretty interesting study on this. They tried to examine the most competitive congressional races around the country and to what extent Republicans had distanced themselves from the president. They actually found that in like two-thirds of those states, I guess 41 out of 62 races across the states, that Republicans were somewhat distancing themselves. Mm. We've seen Ashley Hinson in Iowa, Congresswoman Salazar in Florida. You're right. It is not most Republicans, but the fact that it's any is noteworthy.
11: All right, one last thing. Cash money. Older Americans, they vote. They also are facing higher prescription costs. Checks started going out this week, Wendy, $90 for Medicare recipients, courtesy of the U.S. Congress. But yes, courtesy of Donald Trump. Does this move the needle for him?
14: I doubt it will. First of all, it covers less than one-third of people on Medicare. And given that Medicare B costs start at about $200 a month, it's just not that much of a help. I had a friend, a retired friend in West Virginia, who called it an insult.
11: That's Wendy Benjaminson, national security editor for Bloomberg News. Steve Clemens, editor-at-large for The National Interest, is here. And Margaret Tolliff, senior contributor for Axios. Much more news coming up on the roundup. Plus, your questions for our panel, you can email us 1A@WAMU.org. I'm Todd Zwillick. 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

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Mostly cloudy today with highs in the mid to upper 70s. Tonight, cloudy, lows in the lower 60s. This weekend, a chance of showers on Saturday, high near 70. Showers on Sunday with a high near 80. It's 71 in the Triangle, 64 in the Triad, 68 in Fayetteville, and 71 on the Outer Banks at 1020.

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1: It's the Roundup here on 1A. I'm Todd Zwillick. Our guest this week, Margaret Tolleve, senior contributor for Axios and director of Syracuse University's Institute for Democracy, Journalism, and Citizenship. Steve Clemens is here, editor-at-large for the National Interest, and Wendy Benjaminson, national security editor for Bloomberg News. Well, again, we talk a lot on the Roundup, of course, about midterm redistricting, the war that President Trump launched in Texas and that then spread nationwide. Republicans' push for new maps has created 14 new potentially red districts. But how many of those look like a sure win for the GOP? Listen to this. Only about five, maybe. And this week, Punchbowl News provided us with what it called a crazy statistic since September 1st. Republican candidates and super PACs have spent nearly $100 million on ads trying to flip the other nine new House seats, the ones they gerrymandered for easy wins. Oh, no. $100 million sunk into those very places. Margaret, where have these redistricting efforts made a big difference for Republicans in the medieval elections? I think I nailed it.
2: A little Friday there, yeah.
1: Whoa, in the midterm. But and where are they failing? Because gerrymandering isn't quite as clean as you think at first glance.
2: Yeah. So let's look at the map. In theory, this should have been up to 15 districts. Then Missouri, I think, came off the map, although there's so many random legal back and forths now in the closing weeks. But the big bet started in Texas. You'll remember there was supposed to be a five-seat pickup for Republicans in Texas based on redistricting, four in Florida, and then you had probably about one each in Ohio. For a time, Missouri, North Carolina, Louisiana, Alabama, Tennessee. And then Republicans were maybe betting that Democrats wouldn't do the same thing because it's mid-census redistricting and very controversial. Democrats were
1: Don't Republicans get all those seats?
2: We'll do these numbers. And then Democrats came back and were like, all right, if you're doing this, we're doing this. We're doing Texas, and I think they're going to pick up one in Utah. They tried in Virginia. That got botched, whatever. So you're looking at a net positive for Republicans in theory. But here's the problem, and Texas is really where you see it play out. The Texas redistricting was based on Republicans' calculation that the American Hispanic and Latino vote had shifted really permanently much closer to Republicans than it ever had in the past. They looked at those 2024 numbers and thought, if this holds, or even pretty much holds, we can afford to spread these districts around in Texas. This most recent wave of polling we've seen from Telemundo, from NBC, from other news organizations, so it shows this precipitous drop in Latino support for Republicans, precipitous, really, really major noteworthy drop. If that's true, this could backfire. And if Tallarico ends up making history in Texas and prevailing over Ken Paxton, a problematic candidate, it could be in part because of that redistricting.
3: The bottom line is the redistricting effort lowered their dominance in key states, brought it down, and it made it winnable in a wave. So Democrats are actually much better able in a wave election to take the districts that Republicans thought were securely in their
1: side. You take a district that was, say, Trump plus 10 before and you dilute it,
2: you make it Trump plus 7, Trump plus 5.
1: And then a wave is tough. Trump plus 9. A district you would have won easily now becomes one you can lose, Wendy.
4: Exactly. Plus, it can also spark minority turnout. There's two fallacies going on here. One, that if you dilute black districts, their votes will be diminished. The other one is that all you need to do is focus on immigration either way, and Latinos will vote as a block. This, from my years in Texas, this is a fallacy that I've seen over and over and over again. Latinos vote, first of all, not as a block. Country of origin has a lot to do with it. And they vote on the economy and on other issues, just like everyone else. But this dummy mandering, as I've heard it called by Democrats, could cause black turnout to spike, because even if there are fewer of them in each district than there were before, they are angry about this, they feel cheated, and they will come out and vote for Democrats.
3: Let me just say, though, that it's, I think, important to know that the Supreme Court changing the ruling on redistricting around race, particularly in Louisiana, Alabama, and Tennessee, right now looks as if it is really going to take aim at the representation, particularly of black legislators.
4: Despite this issue, that may take a big hit.
1: And the gutting of the Voting Rights Act.
2: In 2028, I think we'll really see that play out.
1: We mentioned before the break, $90 checks right before the election from the president to seniors. We're getting a couple of notes on a theme that I just wanted to give voice to. Katie Payne from Durham, New Hampshire, says that the $90 bonus hit my bank account. I had no idea what it was for. I found out it was from Trump, and I immediately donated it to the local Democrat. And Joe McKibben says the same thing. I took my $90 and gave it to Amy Acton and Sherrod Brown here in Ohio. Thanks, Trump. Okay, we're getting sort of a theme of what Dems, at least who can afford it. Look, some people need that $90. Most people need that $90, but we get the joke.
4: But it didn't go to the people who needed it.
1: Yeah.
4: Right.
1: Right. People who can afford to donate it maybe shouldn't have gotten it in the first place. Right. I want to turn to a huge media story from this week. It's Paramount, of course. Finished its takeover of Warner Brothers. It's a deal worth about $110 billion. The new company is called Skydance, who you may remember from CBS's bid to try to keep Donald Trump at bay when he sued them, and they paid him off because he was upset about 60 Minutes coverage. It's going to be led by Chairman and CEO David Ellison. His father is Oracle co-founder Larry Ellison, who's a major financial backer of the deal and a major supporter of Donald Trump and his political operations, $45 million to Trump's 2024 campaign in total, according to the Wall Street Journal. These are so-called dark money groups. They're not subject to disclosure rules, so you don't know for sure. But Wendy, the merger put CBS News and CNN under the same corporate ownership. Given the ownership here and their demonstrated affinity with money for Donald Trump, how effectively has David Ellison moved this week to address concerns that this giant media corporation is going to be in the tank for MAGA?
4: Well, if you trust what he says, everything will be fine. If you see what happened at CBS, which was supposed to remain a, you know, just as it always had, a grand straight news organization, and it has changed tremendously, one would worry. The people in this deal have said that even though CNN is now under the same roof, it appears it will be kept separate from CBS and has its own news chief. And Barry Weiss, the woman who took over CBS News and has made all these changes toward it being a conservative network, will have no role at CNN. So one can hope, but we've seen there's been a real drive, especially driven by anyone who's in favor of Donald Trump's attitude toward the media, to turn to change the coverage to a conservative bent. And I think I'd be scared if I were at CNN.
1: Margaret Tolliff, you direct Syracuse University's Center for Democracy, Journalism, and Citizenship. So this question is for you. As part of the settlement of antitrust lawsuits, Skydance has agreed to create a news editorial independence board within 180 days inside of this new mega media corporation. But its members will be appointed by Skydance's board, which Ellison chairs. There's no requirement to publish findings. So what does this board actually mean?
2: Yeah, I mean, I think that's a big question. It's a good question. And if you are a journalist now at CNN, you have, I think, some considerations to weigh, particularly if you're under a contract and that contract becomes up for renewal. So, like, Anderson Cooper is one of these figures who's been asking a lot of questions, who walked away from CBS because of concerns over Barry Weiss. And I think, you know, if this is going to be a situation where journalists affiliated with the news organization, all the way from the top, from Mark Thompson, are going to have to make decisions based on how this plays out. And there can be safeguards, there can be guarantees, there can be things said at a town hall. But in the end, the only way to know what will happen is to go through it. And I just don't think that any of these guarantees are as important as the day-to-day reality on the ground.
1: Well, speaking of press freedom, and we do all the time on this show, and with good reason, on Thursday in Washington, CNN, MS Now, and Politico, back in federal court, they're challenging President Trump's ban on their reporters at the White House, which they say affects 78 credentialed journalist. Judge Timothy Kelly extended a temporary restraining order on aspects of the ban through next Tuesday when he says he'll make a longer term ruling. Just as a disclosure, my spouse is one of the White House journalists affected by this ongoing litigation. Steve Clemens, what does the Trump administration make for its position in the suit? Why do they tell a judge they should have the right to ban coverage that the president doesn't like?
3: They have four legs, and they're not actually in courts using the argument that the president doesn't like them. They're saying that these platforms are not using, they're not standing up to minimum requirements of professionalism, so professional standards. They are national security violators and endangers in their coverage of the Iran war, that they put national security at risk. They believe that they have given due process because they were accused of not having due process. The fact is that the White House took steps to write them letters after, in fact, they had banned them, and then basically said there is no inherent right, that it's a privilege for these outlets to be there. So that's what they're saying. But while this is going on, the president continues to slam their coverage and make it all about content. And people have noticed that the judge has you know, noticed, in fact, that the president is saying one thing, his legal team is saying another. I mean,
1: in his own words, the president, in the run-up to this ban, was very clear on social media about his displeasure with what he calls the fake news media, his displeasure with these particular outlets calling it fake and all the invective. I don't remember
3: and much more specific articles, which one of these articles, in fact, was dependent on Vice President Vance having been the source for it.
1: Clearly the source. The
3: political
4: in an organized call.
3: Yeah.
4: It wasn't like Vance
3: House,
4: was whispering to a reporter. They set up a call for all the reporters and said, on background, this is J.D. Vance and you can't use his name.
2: The administration, the president of the administration, are making all these really specific allegations, national security or the reporting is false, which, and that raises a question, who gets to decide whether it's false, or just because it's negative or critical, does that make it false? Is reporting that's inaccurate, or occasionally, if it were, let's stipulate, let's say it was inaccurate, is that a reason to get kicked out of the White House? But I think
1: the First Amendment contains no exception for false, as far as I know.
2: But I think what Steve Clemens was just mentioning, that fourth argument that the president is making, is that he's the president and he gets to decide who comes in and out of the White House. And in the end, if and when this moves all the way to the Supreme Court, that is going to be the basis for the decision.
1: Margaret Tolove is with Axios, Steve Clemens with The National Interest, Wendy Benjaminson with Bloomberg News, and I'm Todd Zwillick. 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
5: Do you know what I really, and I realized it just coming over here this morning, that it's not just listening, but it's what I'm learning. 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I love 1A. 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I mean, I learn. 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
6: 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I'm Eric Hodge. I'm here with Regina Yeager.
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7: 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But also, you gave us so much hope by your pledges of support to get us through this critical time with the loss of federal funding. Thank you so much. Right now, you can help us meet this match. 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
9: Hello.
6: It's Eric Hodge calling.
9: Hello there.
6: Hello there. 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
9: Well, I wouldn't do otherwise.
6: I'm calling to tell you you've won a trip.
9: Really?
6: Yeah. You get to go wherever you want to go.
9: Oh my gosh, how exciting. I'm on a limited budget these days, so that's wonderful. Thank you. What choices do I have?
6: Whatever you'd like. Where have you been thinking about going if, you know, somebody gave you a trip?
9: Italy.
6: There you go. You could go to Italy.
9: Okay, or France.
6: Sure. Absolutely. It's entirely up to you, and you've got 3 years to take the trip.
9: Oh, my word. Well, honey, I'm 81, so I can't waste time. Oh, that's fantastic. I can't believe it. I've listened to you guys so often and heard other people getting something like this and that, oh, I wish it could be me. 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
1: Welcome back. It's the Roundup. We're listening to Freddie Jackson all this hour. Freddie Jackson, who died this week at the age of 70. Margaret Tall, if you were reminiscing a little bit in the break about your childhood in Freddie Jackson, tell us more.
2: So, You Are My Lady, which I will not sing for you here on the show, was probably like one of the most played songs of 1985. And I think, I can do the math. I was 13 at the time. So it was like squarely somewhere around 7th or 8th grade. That's the year when Spin the Bottle, birthday parties, and slow dances happen. So Freddie Jackson is very intertwined with my youth.
1: I just noticed Margaret Tolliff staring up into the corner at Studio 1A while we were playing those songs. And I wanted to give a little bit of voice to her childhood.
3: Finding a way for Freddie. Yeah,
1: for the lost youth of 1985. Yeah. We love it. Margaret, thanks for that. Well, we're back here on the Roundup, and that means it's time for our weekly news quiz. Now, last week, we talked about the UCI Road World Cycling Championship. 28-year-old Brandon McNulty became the first American to win the world title in decades. He biked around 170 miles in the course in Montreal in under 7 hours. And our question was, who was the last American to take the world title back in 1993, when Margaret Tolliff was already well out of high school, apparently? Here's our winner, Adam from Iowa, with the answer.
4: Lance Armstrong was the last American cyclist to win in 1993.
1: Congrats to Adam. That's the correct answer. Lance Armstrong. Adam, you're in Iowa, so your 1A swag's on the way, wrapped in a Iowa State Hawkeyes hoodie just for you. Okay, this week's quiz question. Now, almost 12,000 books were banned in the last year in the United States of America. That's the highest number ever recorded in a single year, according to PEN America. Out of all of these, the third most banned author was Sarah J. Maas, author of A Court of Thorns and Roses, fantasy series. The second, Ellen Hopkins, who wrote Crank. It's a teen novel in verse about crystal meth addiction. And here's this week's quiz question. Who was the number one most banned author in public schools last year? It's the second time in a row for this author to lead the list. Send us your answers via our app, 1A Vox Pop. We're accepting answers through Sunday evening. No help from Google, no help from AI. You know the rules, and good luck. All right, back to the Roundup now. Margaret Tolliff, senior contributor with Axios. Steve Clemens, editor-at-large for the National Interest, and Wendy Benjaminson, national security reporter for Bloomberg News. Some more news about the upcoming midterms. It's like gravity. It keeps pulling us in this time of year. On Monday, President Trump met with convicted election denier, multiple convicted felon from Colorado, Tina Peters. This is according to her lawyer. Peters proposed to the president in the Oval Office that the president seize ballots from across the country and conduct a hand recount. Here's her lawyer, Pete Ticton.
5: It's a good plan, and I do think that something like that is probably going to happen.
1: Steve Clemens, Tina Peters was convicted of multiple felonies for her role in a security breach of her office's election equipment in the spring of 2021 when she was clerk of Mesa County in Colorado. How significant is this meeting with the president in the Oval Office at the highest levels of power for Tina Peters and her lawyer to be broadcasting a message of seizing ballots?

0: see Tina Peters as someone who in Colorado was advocating this very direct way of coming in. And so while we haven't heard from her, we've heard from her lawyer, we've heard from other pundits, we just need to be careful with that. But she was pardoned for this. And so, you know, by Jared Polis.
1: Commuted. Not received a pardon. The Democratic governor of Colorado let her out of prison, a 9-year sentence.
0: And so she and those around her have not stopped, essentially, by, according to those around her, with the guidance that what the president should do is seize election ballots and seize machines after the election and put those through the process. We don't know if it'll be there. So it's speculative, but it's speculative, and it feeds into the anxiety many people have about election results after this forthcoming midterm election.
1: Other developments in the president's ongoing campaign to undermine the midterms and elections more generally in this country. A coalition of Democrats and anti-Trump Republicans in Congress seeking written pledges from their colleagues, from lawmakers, that they accept election results after the midterms. Representatives Don Bacon, a Republican from Nebraska, and Josh Gottheimer, Democrat from New Jersey, say they're trying to stop any maneuvering that could lead to House members not being seated after the midterm, after they win elections. And Wendy, President Trump has mounted this years-long and sustained campaign against the integrity of the voting system. What are lawmakers hoping to achieve with these written pledges? It's remarkable that they have to seek them.
2: It's gobsmacking. It's mind-blowing that they feel they need to do this. This, what they are trying to do, and the fact that they need written assurances is even more astonishing, that they don't even trust their own colleagues. But this is, they want to do this because there is the remote, I believe it is still a remote possibility, that if the Democrats win by a narrow amount, if it's one or two seats that they win control of the House of Representatives, there is a concern that they will not be seated. That if there is a any hint, not even a hint of fraud, if they just win narrowly, there is this fear the Republicans will say, well, that was fraud, well, illegal immigrants voted, well, you know, this and that.
1: Election experts on the show have worried about that very scenario. But
2: yes.
1: If Mike Johnson isn't speaker on January 4th, can he do this? We don't know.
2: This is the gray area. Yeah, this is all uncharted territory.
0: But I mean, it's very important to realize Josh Gottheimer is running for election. Don Bacon is not. What's interesting is there are no Republicans that joined on the front end of this with these letters that are running for re-election. And it shows, you know, that this is still Donald Trump's party. When we ask the issue about distancing and whatnot, they're not distancing them. They're on the Donald Trump ship through this. And this is seen as part of the loyalty ethic that they've got in the House.
2: Well, one important point is that the Heritage Foundation has put out a memo saying that the Republican Party is not obligated to accept the state results of elections. And so I don't know if that's a legal memo or just a political memo, but that may be what's driving Republicans.
1: We will keep watching the integrity of these midterms, the president's ongoing attempts to undermine them, and as Wendy describes, parts of the GOP MAGA apparatus now putting out the word about election integrity heading into the midterms. We will continue watching that story here on 1A. Meanwhile, if you think that trying to win the midterms and hold on to power in Congress for the president is a full-time job, apparently not so much, because two of the president's top political advisors in charge of the Republican midterm strategy had time for a side hustle. The strategists, Chris LaCivita and James Blair, traveled to a self-governing territory in Bosnia and Herzegovina, known as Republican Srpska, to advise pro-Russian parties there on winning recent elections. Margaret, what do we know?
3: Yeah, New York Times has done some incredible reporting, and other news organizations have been reporting on this as well. They were paid hundreds of thousands of dollars. It is believed that they were working for the government and they were providing advice on voting issues, but there's not that much difference between the government and the parties at this point, so maybe a distinction without a difference. And so it raises like a number of questions. Number one, they're supposed to be working on the midterm elections back home, so many Republicans are furious and many Democrats actually don't care but are acting as if they're furious because, you know, why not? But also, it is part of a trend where you've seen both Trump advisors and Trump-aligned officials kind of holding hands with far-right parties and leaders and officials.
1: Across Europe,
3: that's right.
1: The president said he would fire these guys if this was a conflict. Then later in the week, he said, no conflict
3: here. It says it's not a conflict, which then raises the next question, which is probably,

0: of the biggest question for American constituents, for Americans, which is what impact could this have on both U.S. policy towards Russia, whether it's around Ukraine or whether it's around Europe writ large, but also how will it strengthen Russia in the region and geopolitically if more and more countries are being led by Kremlin-backed or pro-Kremlin forces? So that's what's going on. You saw the president post on social media and really try to distance himself from this. They're outside consultants. They don't work for me other than outside consultants. They must have many, you know, numerous clients, but you'd have to ask them that. But that hasn't put the issue to rest. There's a lot of consternation inside Washington.
1: And just one note on this, Republika Srpska in Bosnia-Herzegovina is independent autonomous enclave. This is the enclave of the Serbian nationalists from the Yugoslav war, pro-Russian, the sustained ethnic cleansing of Bosnia. This is the Serb Republic.
2: I mean, this raises a really important point that Morgan got into, which is the surround sound of Russia around so many influential players in the White House, including the president's son at his marriage in an island. Is paid for in part, now apparently reimbursed by a Russian oligarch very close to Vladimir Putin. One of the biggest concerns in right now in Europe is that Vladimir Putin is going to provoke some kinetic incident in a NATO nation and test the resolve of this White House to be with Europe or not with Europe. Yep. So that's what this is feeding into beyond the issue of whether, you know, these two campaign strategists were distracted by things over in the Balkans.
1: That's Steve Clemens. Wendy Benjaminson is here and Margaret Tolliver. I'm Todd Zwillick. 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
4: 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I'm Eric Hodge. I'm here with Regina Yeager.
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13: It was entered in all the drawings then. 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
4: 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The second hour of 1A is coming up. The International News Roundup made possible by listeners just like you. At noon, it's Due South with the weekly North Carolina News Roundup, including Colin Campbell, the Capitol Bureau Chief here at WUNC News. Need to hear from you right now to keep that level of reporting coming. And who knows, you might win this trip to the destination of your choice. Thanks so much and good luck.
14: 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Another hour of 1A is coming up next. 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And Meals on Wheels at Durham, working to bring nourishment, independence, and connection to those experiencing hunger, hosting their fall fundraiser dinner October 22nd. 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
15: Live from NPR News in Washington, I'm Corva Coleman. South African jurist Navi Pillay won the Nobel Peace Prize today for what the Norwegian committee said was her lifelong effort to promote international law. NPR's Kate Bartlett reports Pillay started her career fighting apartheid and more recently led a panel that found Israel committed genocide in Gaza.
16: Last year's Nobel Peace Prize winner, Maria Corina Machado, famously gave her prize to President Trump, who has often said he deserved to win it. On being informed she had won, this year's winner, Navi Pillay, joked she could follow suit.
17: If you clap a little bit more, I may share this prize with Trump.
16: Pillay's award comes amid a diplomatic low point between the U.S. and South Africa, which has taken Israel to the International Court of Justice over genocide allegations. President Cyril Ramaphosa has congratulated Pillay. The 85-year-old is the fifth South African to win the Peace Prize. Kate Bartlett, NPR News, Johannesburg.
15: The National Hurricane Center says Hurricane Isaias is a powerful Category 3 storm. Its top sustained winds are now at 120 miles per hour. The storm could hit the Gulf Coast of Alabama and the Florida Panhandle late tonight or early tomorrow morning. Florida Governor Ron DeSantis says his state is preparing.
18: Now we know that this is going to be a major event in one way or another. There's going to be major impacts throughout the Florida Panhandle. Everyone has understood that, and everyone's really been working together to make sure that we are ready to go.
15: Hurricane Isaias is more than 140 miles south of the Florida Panhandle. Forecasters warn the storm could drop 4 to 8 inches of rain after it makes landfall. Some areas could get a foot. A U.S. Immigration and Customs Enforcement agent shot an immigrant in New York City late yesterday. A young boy was in the man's car at the time. Police say the wounded man is conscious and was treated at a nearby hospital. Steve Kastenbaum reports from New York. This triggered protests and calls for ICE to leave the city.
19: Police pushed back protesters as they surrounded a law enforcement vehicle trying to leave Upper Manhattan where the shooting took place. Its window had been shattered. In a written statement, Mayor Zoran Mamdani called the shooting an unconscionable and incredibly serious situation, and he demanded that the president end all ICE enforcement actions in New York. Governor Kathy Hochul said she expressed outrage in a call with President Trump. The Department of Homeland Security said in a statement that ICE agents were attempting to arrest a man from the Dominican Republic with a prior criminal conviction and several arrests. They didn't say why he was shot. For NPR News, I'm Steve Kastenbaum in New York.
15: This is NPR.
20: It's something that once you set it up, you can just sort of set and forget. 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
1: I'm Todd Zwillick, and it's the international edition of the 1A News Roundup. Early this morning, the Nobel Committee awarded the Nobel Peace Prize to Navi Pillay, a former judge in the International Criminal Court, who oversaw a UN report concluding Israel had committed genocide in Gaza. The committee cited her, this is a quote now, efforts to promote peace and international law. After some difficulty finding her, Pillay was tracked down at a law conference in Nuremberg, Germany, and spoke to journalists about her role on the court and around the world.
0: In all these positions, I have represented this promise to advance and protect the equal dignity of every human being and the rights of women and children in particular. We must continue this mission and keep the promise enshrined in the United Nations Charter, I quote, to save succeeding generations from the scourge of war.
1: Sound from Germany there, and new Nobel Peace Laureate Navi Pillay. Joining us as we talk about all the other headlines from around the world this week, Joyce Karam is editor-in-chief of All Monitor. Always good to see you, Joyce.
21: Great to be with you.
1: Glad to have you in studio. Greg Myrie is here, national security correspondent at NPR. Hi, Greg.
22: Hey, Todd.
1: And from Athens, Greece, where she's on the road with the Secretary of State, Vera Bergengruen, national security reporter at the Wall Street Journal. Hi, Vera.
23: Hey.
1: Great to have all of you here. Let's start in France, gang, where more than 250,000 students took to the streets this week, frustrated with the state of education, classroom size, insufficient staff, and dilapidated building conditions, and other grievances spread protests all across the country. Here's what some of the protesting students say brought them out into the streets.
24: Currently, our situation is terrible. The government just keeps taking money from the culture, from education, and we just can't be here anymore. We can't do that. We can't stand that. We are tired of this. We're tired of being taken as kids that can't speak at all.
25: There is a lack of teachers, and the buildings are falling apart, so it's important to support this.
26: Macron doesn't listen, so with the presidential elections coming up, it's important to unite and be heard.
1: The protest got support from teachers, from labor union organizers, and from parents. We received this voice memo from a 1A listener in Paris.
27: I do believe that the students on strike and blocking the schools are acting for all of our children. They're questioning us as adults. They are raising their voice for their future and also for the future of public education. In France, we are very, very fortunate to still be able to rely on a strong public system. But this public system has been under fire for way too long. So, you know, these kids are really fighting to keep something alive that is so relevant. And I'm grateful to them.
1: As we said, more than 250,000 people in the streets estimated in France. More than 6,000 have been detained. Protesters complained of what they called heavy-handed police tactics, including batons and blast balls or tear gas grenades. The protests reportedly started at one school in a Paris suburb 3 weeks ago. Joyce, what is the state of the school system in France? What improvements are students demanding here?
2: I would say two things, Todd. These are major protests, but it's not only an educational crisis, it's also a political crisis. As you've mentioned, underfunding of schools, they're overcrowded. Some of the bathrooms are missing doors. The teachers are leaving in droves. So this is definitely an educational crisis, but at the same time, it's also a political crisis. It's a political crisis for Macron ahead of elections. It's also a generational crisis for France. You have a new generation that's just not content with the new system. They look around them. They look at Europe. They look at what's happening in Russia and Ukraine, at challenges like climate change, and they're deeply dissatisfied. I was reading, some are comparing it to 1968, the big protests then under Charles de Gaulle that re-ushered a new educational system in France with major reforms allowing men and students, male and female, to be together in dormitories and just reforming the system that's very much in decline this moment.
1: Beyond education, you talk about the political crisis. What about debt? The public benefits support state in France. Education is just one part of it. And the energy of these protests seem to, like you say, have spread beyond just education.
2: They've spread and they're gaining a lot of steam. They're gaining support from labor unions that are very empowered in France. At the same time, I would note, I mean, the police has been heavy-handed, but we also saw violence from the protesters. There's at least one instance where the school has been burned down. One protester lost his hand because of a grenade thrown at him. So it's a mix of different things, but it's definitely a political challenge for Macron.
1: Well, the protests in France are exposing broader anger across Europe over school funding and classroom conditions and conditions more broadly. This week in Greece, students called for assemblies, walkouts, demonstrations on Thursday. In Italy, high school occupations began in Turin and in Rome under the slogan, "Let's do as France does." In Belgium, students protested rising education costs, overcrowded classrooms, shortages of study materials. And in Austria, student groups are preparing fresh demonstrations there later this month after the country's university association warned of cuts. Greg Myra, these protests are not all taking place under one movement. They're individual protests. But what kind of discontent have they all tapped into here internationally across borders?
3: Yeah, I mean, I think that a lot of their grievances seem to have some legitimacy. In fact, in some of the places, the leaders have acknowledged that. But something else is also true. None of the European economies are doing particularly well. And so funding is tough now. France and other countries are seeing their bond yields rise. So if they have to borrow more money for additional programs to fix up schools or to hire more teachers, that means less money for other things. And then having to repay that debt at higher rates. So leaders are really caught between, even if they want to address some of these grievances, if it costs additional money, that's going to put further strain on European economies.
1: America has similar tensions with high debt, high bond yields. And we'll see as we watch Europe in reaction of students and others there across the continent. Meanwhile, in Spain, similar tensions. Prime Minister Pedro Sanchez called snap elections for November 29th because of a housing crisis there. Evictions are rampant. Lawmakers rejected proposals to address the housing crisis in Spain. The 87-year-old pensioner whose eviction sparked the protests died this week. Pedro Sanchez has gotten some worldwide fame with progressive stances on a bunch of issues, Palestinian statehood, defending multilateral institutions, cracking down on tech oligarchs, Vera. But that hasn't helped him at home. Those are all international issues that I'm mentioning. What kind of gamble is he taking calling elections now in Spain?
6: Right. He's basically thinking that, you know, he's just lost these major votes on housing measures, which he made his issue. And he's just kind of acknowledging he, you know, his coalition is just too fractured. He can't really govern anymore. So instead of just kind of bleeding support slowly in parliament, he's just choosing to battle it out and just call for the snap election and trying to make it all about housing and trying to galvanize these younger progressive voters who, you know, who are suffering through this crisis, who are likely to turn out. And, you know, who are struggling, as you said, with rising rents and the cost of living. And he wants to make the whole thing about housing. Of course, the danger is that it could really backfire and have the opposite results. You know, some recent polling has shown that the conservative and the far right could basically team up to have sufficient support to then govern together. So, you know, he's, you know, it's basically an acknowledgement that he has that what he was doing wasn't working, and really hoping that if he can make it about housing, he can get this coalition behind him in order to make basically, come up with a more workable governing majority.
1: You can send your questions and comments about the week's international news to us, 1A@WAMU.org. Meanwhile, American relations with Europe are on edge and changing fast. U.S. Secretary of State Marco Rubio hit the road this week with visits to three NATO allies, Iceland, Greece, and Portugal. But he chose the Acropolis in Athens as the backdrop for a major foreign policy speech, maybe the biggest of his career.
7: The next decade and the decisions we make will write the story of the next century. The course we take will determine whether the West maintains its place at the head of the world or resigns itself to a future of atrophy and servitude and decline.
1: Vera, you were there. Give us a sense of Rubio's aims with this speech.
6: Yeah, I mean, they were, you know, it is definitely one of the biggest ones he's given. They spent a ton of time, you know, got special approval from the Greeks. You know, they set up this whole thing for 2 days. I mean, this was supposed to be a major moment. And really what my takeaway was from watching this is, you know, he's trying to give America first, like all of the disruptive policies. And when it comes to Trump's foreign policy, this ideological and historical backbone and connecting it all through the Greeks and medieval Christians. And, you know, he just kind of went around the world. And instead of this disruptive transactional foreign policy that, you know, has really kind of upended relations with Europe and with many other allies over the last decade, he's trying to say, you know, this isn't a rejection of these of this. It's a return to our roots and, you know, really reaching all the way back to antiquity to make the statement. You know, it was really well received in certain circles. But, you know, again, it's really revealing what he left out. He didn't really speak about democracy. He didn't really acknowledge, you know, didn't address, you know, Ukraine, for example, which many see as this, you know, battle for the West. So it's pretty interesting.
1: Greg Myrie, Marco Rubio, while J.D. Vance and others in the MAGA movement support far-right movements, AfD in Germany and others across Europe, Rubio is the guy who always still talks about democracy, at least in Latin America. What's he doing here?
3: Yeah, I mean, he's been threading this needle all along, where he does maybe relationship management after Trump says something harsh, and he goes there, and without contradicting Trump directly, he tries to put a softer edge on it or say it in a way that's more palatable to the Europeans.
1: One foot in MAGA world, one foot in America's democratic export industry of our history. Interesting positioning for Marco Rubio there. Joyce Karam is here, Vera Bergen-Gruen of the Wall Street Journal, and Greg Myrie. We'll take a pause. I'm Todd Zwillick. 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

0: 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Mostly sunny today with highs in the mid to upper 70s. Tonight, cloudy, lows in the upper 60s. This weekend, a chance of showers on Saturday, high near 70. Showers on Sunday with a high near 80. It's 74 in the Triangle, 69 in the Triad, 71 in Fayetteville, and 72 on the Outer Banks at 1120.
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2: Welcome back. I'm Todd Zwillick. This is 1A. Back to the roundup with Joyce Karam, editor-in-chief of All Monitor, Vera Bergengruen, national security reporter at The Wall Street Journal, and Greg Myrie, national security correspondent at NPR. Well, the Trump administration has been pushing for Europe to increase military spending, tighten its borders. And in Greece, the Secretary of State, Marco Rubio, who we've been discussing on his tour of NATO allies, applauded that country as what he called a model ally, and said that he hoped that Europe would follow Greece's example.
3: We believe that Europe can awaken from its long slumber and rekindle the fire that was lit here millennia ago. There are already signs. Across this continent, we are witnessing what we hope will be the beginning of a generational shift, skyrocketing defense spending, a flurry of new partnerships and programs, expanded manufacturing and production following on the historic defense commitments made last year in The Hague.
2: Joyce, we've been talking about Marco Rubio and his positioning both in America's democratic display for the world of tradition and MAGA world, which is something completely different. How does this speech fit into the Trump administration's larger national security strategy, sometimes called the Donro Doctrine, but Rubio's positioning here in Europe with what the administration's trying to do?
4: No, for sure. I mean, what Greg and Vera both mentioned, they wanted to make sure this is a dramatic, set up a dramatic speech for Rubio. You know, the Acropolis in the background with big words, you know, invigorating the European nationalism, Western nationalism. So this is the Donro doctrine that Rubio wants to strike. And it worked with Europeans up to a point that he is not J.D. Vance. He did not insult them. He didn't tell them, you know, your systems are backwards. He didn't tell them you don't have free speech. So he was much more conciliatory. Even on defense spending, they agree with him. They want to raise defense. The only issue that Europeans, and we heard from Kaya Kallas, the European Union foreign minister, saying on the great nationalism, that's not exactly where Europe is headed. But for his allies, for Rubio, if he's eyeing a 2028, this was a very big speech for him. Some are comparing him to Ronald Reagan in Berlin and in 1987.
2: Rubio with a resume, at least a history before this job, of the institutionalist, the pro-democracy warrior, at least in the Western Hemisphere, when it comes to places like, in his view, Cuba, Venezuela, and other places, Joyce. This Rubio, again, straddling this line. Is Rubio the national security institutionalist still lurking in there, or is this a momentary movement for him? As you said, he has aspirations maybe for 2028.
4: I would say he's the only cabinet member in the Trump administration that has been able to keep the traditional establishment supporting him and as well get support from the MAGA. He found a way how to promote America first without abandoning America's historic allies. So in that way, he's very well positioned if he decides to take that path.
2: Well, the Secretary of State has been in Greece giving a speech in front of the Acropolis. Exclusive reporting this week from the Wall Street Journal has U.S. Ambassador to Greece, Kimberly Guilfoyle, preparing for her congressional hearing to become U.S. Ambassador to Greece, reportedly reaching out to a Trump donor with an urgent request for him to pay off her $100,000 American Express credit card bill in a way, and this is important, as she said, that wouldn't paper anything, wouldn't leave a paper trail. Vera, tell us about this reporting and what your colleagues at the Wall Street Journal learned.
5: Yeah, so what she was basically asking for was, you know, I need you urgently to pay off my debt, this credit card, but I'm going to connect you with whoever you want. She was saying she had senior Trump administration officials and Trump world, you know, people on speed dial. She was listing their names and she was dealing with a donor who, you know, had some legal and tax issues he wanted solved. And she was, you know, it was a very obvious quid pro quo. He has said it. And, you know, we published screenshots of the messages as well. So, you know, it's pretty, you know, we verified them. And, you know, it's pretty striking, again, for someone, this was someone who was, you know, the romantic partner of Trump's son. And she's been, you know, in hot water in Greece for other reasons as well, for being lobbyists to her meeting and a lot of other things. So it was incredibly uncomfortable to have this come out while Rubio, you know, a couple of hours after his big speech. And at the same time, you know, for 2 days, she was at his side, you know, because she's the ambassador. So at every meeting she was there, she was next to him. At our press conference, we asked him about these allegations before this story came out. We asked him about some of the previous allegations and he had to defend her. He said she was a strong ambassador and, you know, ultimately just lashed out at the press. But, you know, we've seen a lot of special envoys and political appointees who are involved in Trump's orbit engage in some, you know, in a lot of controversial behavior. But this is probably the most, cartoonish of it all to an extent, because it's incredibly black on white. It's on paper. It's verified. And so, you know, the timing also, was obviously very uncomfortable for him.
2: And the Wall Street Journal, as you said, has receipts, text messages, screenshot, news of $300,000 that he had already given her, angry about no results, and her outreach to the administrator of the IRS on his behalf to settle his tax problems. Joyce?
4: But to Vera's point, it's not just her. There is a pattern in this administration. This morning, Reuters reporting that U.S. envoy to Turkey and Syria, Tom Barrack, is involved in some, quid pro quo. He was trying to push for a company run by his business partner to take over a Syria-Iraq pipeline. You're seeing also in the Middle East, you know, Trump make deals with the Emiratis, with the Saudis, Trump family, at least. And this is all, you know, it's a fine line with the federal ethics law. So there is a pattern here, and not just to the ambassador.
2: I want to commit everyone to Anne Applebaum's reporting in the pages of The Atlantic about this very issue, about the revolutionary new foreign policy of the Trump administration that mixes the president and his allies' business interests and basically is replacing American foreign diplomacy with their business and sometimes ideological interests. We had Anne here on the show just a couple of weeks ago. And if you want to see the pattern behind what Joyce and Vera are talking about, I commend you to Anne's reporting. All right, we'll leave Kimberly Guilfoyle to the side for the moment. On Wednesday, Russia hit Ukraine with a wave of strikes that killed at least 20 people, including children, across Ukraine. A five-story residential building in Priluki was reportedly destroyed. Ukrainian President Volodymyr Zelensky said that the attack was, quote, vile, and that it was a birthday gift to Putin. That's because that same day, Wednesday, was Russian President Vladimir Putin's 74th birthday. Then yesterday, a Russian bomb attack on two civilian buses killed at least 35 people in eastern Ukraine, raising the death toll to over 70 in just 2 days. Zelensky accused President Trump of inaction. Greg Myrie, what's the message there, especially given the timing of these attacks?
6: Yeah, Russia is stepping up these kinds of attacks. They've been taking place throughout the nearly 5 years since Russia launched its full-scale invasion. But a couple things are different now. The Ukrainians simply don't have the level of air defenses that they did. Russia has also become more lethal with its jet-powered drones. It's making more ballistic missiles, and Ukraine can't stop them. So on both of these fronts, Ukraine is a little weaker, Russia is a little stronger, and Russia explicitly and talks about going after targets. Well, they won't say specifically civilian targets, but they will say infrastructure, and they won't even acknowledge these as being attacks on civilians. But this is the kind of thing we're seeing in Kyiv and in cities around the country.
2: You mentioned air defenses. Ukraine's Air Force reported that they shot down most of the 130 killer drones and cruise missiles during the attack. Only 5 of 20 ballistic missiles got through, according to the Air Force. And on the same day, Zelensky made a point of saying that Russian ballistic missiles are his biggest challenge and that the United States needs those air defense packages, vital necessity, he said. Greg, what is the state of American help on air defense and interceptors now? Is it non-existent?
6: Pretty much, yes. The U.S. was sending Patriot missiles to shoot down these Russian ballistic missiles. That has stopped under the Trump administration. Ukraine is either out of them or almost out of them. So that's one problem. And the other thing is these jet-powered drones, which are much faster and more powerful, that Russia has started using recently. Ukraine had its own system for shooting down the drones. It's gotten much harder for Ukraine to do that. So both with drones and with missiles, Ukraine is in a weakened position, and they're not getting help from the United States.
2: Moscow is intensifying and escalating aerial attacks, making little progress on the ground, however. Its effort to take over eastern Donbass, that effort is stalling. Ukraine this last month launched a counteroffensive, they call it Operation Vivaldi, to defend regions that they control, the so-called fortress cities. Putin keeps saying the fall of Donbass is inevitable. Joyce, what's the real picture of the battlefield now?
4: It's actually not a terrible one for Ukraine. As you mentioned, Operation Vivaldi that the Ukrainians have started, they've gained some territory from that Russia had occupied. With the Donbass, exactly, there are two crucial cities that Russia is trying to take. But even there, they're not having much success. There is mounting pressure on Russian troops. There is a higher number of casualties coming from Russia. But of course, Putin wants to take control of the Donbass because he could use it as a big leverage in any negotiated settlement.
2: Now, the front line has barely moved since Russia's full-scale invasion in 2022. Greg, you recently reported on Ukraine's so-called kill zone. You said that most of the fighting happens there. 80% of casualties are in this kill zone caused by drones. Movement is limited, if not impossible. Here's a clip from your Zoom interview with Senior Lieutenant Taras Mishak, the spokesman for Ukraine's 59th Separate Assault Brigade.
7: Not far from where we are talking today, we have a group that moved through this kill zone, and they walk like 4 hours just for 1 kilometer. They hear the drone and they have to hide and wait. And then drone passes, then they can move.
2: Greg, what does the kill zone tell us about the state of drone warfare and its future?
6: Yeah, I mean, this is really an entirely new type of warfare we're seeing in Ukraine. So the front line in this war stretches for more than 700 miles north to south. And then across that line is sort of the band known as the kill zone, about 10 to 20 miles on each side. And these are places that are just fully saturated with drones day and night, and you cannot move. Ukraine, for example, may only have 10 soldiers per mile on the front line, and they're burrowed underground, and you think, well, why can't the Russians get past them? These Ukrainians are acting pretty much as spotters. They're really not trying to stop the Russians. If Russian forces, a small number of Russians, come across, those Ukrainians simply talk to the drone operators behind the front lines and have the drones come in. So neither side can move in large numbers because the drones are above them 24/7.
2: A stalemate in the kill zone that many people are already comparing to the no man's land entrenchment of World War One, just with much higher tech. That's Greg Myrie of NPR. Joyce Karam, editor-in-chief of All Monitor, is here in Vera Bergengruen, The Wall Street Journal. I'm Todd Zwillick. 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
8: I really like 1A, so I do a lot in environmental justice. 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I'm Dr. Candace Lavenhouse from Raleigh, and I'd like to invite you to join me as a WUNC sustainer.
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11: Hi, if you record your name and reason for calling, I'll see if this person is available.
12: It's Eric Hodge calling from WUNC.
11: Thanks, Eric Hodge. Please stay on the line.
13: Hello?
12: Neil, it's Eric Hodge calling from WUNC. How are you?
13: I'm fine. How are you, Eric?
12: I'm doing really well. You know, I'm calling with good news.
13: Again?
12: Have I given you good news before?
13: You did. You did. We had a wonderful trip to Paris. Forget I told you if there's any rule about winning twice.
12: I don't think there is, but you've won a trip to the destination of your choice.
13: Really?
12: It's crazy, right?
13: That's wonderful. We'll have to give that some thought.
12: Yeah.
13: Well, I'd say that we've made out very well. So thank you. Thank you. You do good work.
12: Thank you. I appreciate that.
13: And I'm so glad you're still in business and providing the news. It's wonderful.
9: That's incredible. You could win two trips. 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
0: 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It's 74 in the Triangle, 69 in the Triad, 71 in Fayetteville, and 72 on the Outer Banks at 1140.
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2: It's the International Roundup here on 1A. Welcome back. I'm Todd Zwillick. Joyce Karam, editor-in-chief of All Monitor, is here. Greg Myrie, national security correspondent with NPR, and Vera Bergengruen, national security reporter at the Wall Street Journal. Lots of reporting this week on American military posture and plans around the war in Iran and the Persian Gulf, reporting in multiple outlets, first by friend of the show Nancy Youssef in The Atlantic, that the Pentagon is preparing strike packages, options for the president to strike Iran before the midterms, reporting now that the president has rejected those so far. The president saying later this week, despite the ambiguity, that he doesn't plan to attack Iran before the midterm elections. He said multiple times that he thought the war would wrap up soon after the election as he stumps for Republican candidates all across America. Meanwhile, Iran has increased its strikes in the Persian Gulf and around the Strait of Hormuz to levels that we haven't seen in months. 9 tankers hit so far in October. That's half the number of strikes we saw during the entire month of September. Basically, no word from the United States, Vera, on the uptick. What's going on here? It seems like the kinetic cadence in the Strait of Hormuz is really, really hot, and we're not hearing much about it.
5: I mean, it's just, I mean, again, it just changes day by day. And a lot of what the messaging has been more political than military, right? But, you know, there's been this pause in offensive strikes, but it hasn't been a military stand down. There's still so much going on every day. You know, we've got the U.S. blockade. We've got all these American forces still heavily deployed throughout the region. You know, the Pentagon is reinforcing its presence around there. And they're basically preserving their ability to escalate and give all these military options. And as we've seen in the past, all it takes is a provocation or a Truth Social post sometimes or something else, and they may step it up again. So, you know, it's been pretty interesting to cover this, as I'm sure my colleagues agree, because, you know, it's almost like, you know, we think that if officials say something, that's going to remain the case. All it takes is just one attack, one miscalculation, and everything can escalate very quickly again. So, you know, it's not like things have completely simmered down and that's going to be the end of it. I mean, it's an ongoing, very active situation. And, again, it can be triggered very quickly.
2: Meanwhile, the Vice President, J.D. Vance, told Reuters on Tuesday that the Islamic Republic needed to cut back, not end, but cut back on its nuclear program to satisfy U.S. demands. Greg Myrie, this was new. The vice president said a meaningful reduction of nuclear enrichment is what was needed. The vice president did not mention whether the U.S. would demand that Iran give up all of its nuclear stockpiles of enriched uranium, which was a clear demand at the start of this war. What's shifting in American posture toward Iran here?
6: Right. Well, that would be significant that Iran could enrich at a low level for a civilian nuclear plant that it has rather than having to get rid of everything. Now, Vance questioned why Iran has this highly enriched uranium that's still believed to be buried in a mountain. Would that have to be dealt with in some form? But this has always been Iran's position. And as a signatory to the Non-Proliferation Treaty, it does have the right to enrich at a low level, but not a high level for nuclear weapons. But so it is a significant shift if indeed this is they do sit down at the table and start talking about that. Iran agreed to this back with the nuclear agreement with President Obama back in a decade ago.
2: So return to the status quo ante. Meanwhile, the economy in Iran, the pressure of the United States, Iran's GDP has dropped 10% this year. That's a staggering number. Joyce, energy blockades, of course, in the Strait, American sanctions. This week, the president of Iran, Mahmoud Pezeshkian, announced that the cabinet would try to implement new measures to ease pressure from U.S. sanctions and from bombing. What do we know about the strategy within Iran?

0: in month eight of this war, and anybody who tells you there is an exit strategy are fooling themselves.
1: One other stop in the theater of this broader Mideast conflict that's gotten very hot recently, Joyce, fighting between the Houthis and Yemen's government in Saudi Arabia. Houthi strikes killed three people this week at two Saudi airports, including the airport in Riyadh, the capital. This week, we also saw Yemeni government forces led a counteroffensive against Houthis with air support from the Saudis. The goal was to recapture key territory around the Red Sea that Houthis took in a surprise offensive that routed government forces just a couple of weeks ago. What are the potential risks here? What's the state of play, if I can call it that, in the Red Sea, the Bab al-Mandab Strait, which you update us on almost every time you're on the roundup? This is a very kinetic area.
0: Definitely. And reports we're seeing this morning from the Saudi ambassador to Yemen is that Saudi allied forces have taken back Bab al-Mandab Strait. This is a key Red Sea Strait. If these reports are accurate, it's a big deal for Saudi Arabia, for its allies in Yemen. At the same time, this is a war of attrition. We've been covering it, Todd, since 2014, since the Houthis took over Yemeni capital Sana'a. For now, the Houthis are just duplicating Iran's strategy, what Iran does with the United States, with its neighbors. They fire one ballistic missile here. They fire hitting Saudi infrastructure and oil, airports. It's not a good time for Saudi Arabia. So Saudi's response has been, we're going to push as much as we can to take back some of this territory near the Red Sea and control of the Bab al-Mandab Strait.
1: Well, Joyce has already mentioned that Israel is watching closely, of course, in elections coming soon for Benjamin Netanyahu and his government in Israel. And this week did mark 3 years since October 7th, 2023, when Hamas and Palestinian Islamic Jihad killed nearly 1,200 people in Israel, took around 250 people hostage. It sparked the war between Hamas and Israel that's killed more than 74,000 people in Gaza, injured 170,000, according to the Gaza Health Ministry. That ministry does not distinguish between civilians and fighters in that war. Those attacks were 3 years ago, and there are 3 weeks left until the Israeli government's failures from that time could lead to a reckoning for Netanyahu. Greg, Israel holds its elections on October 27th. Can you give us a window into what role the October 7th attack and the war in Gaza is playing in that election race now?
2: Yeah, a big one. There's been no real reckoning for Benjamin Netanyahu. He has blamed Israel's security forces, and we've also seen reports that he was giving a warning that of a possible Hamas attack 3 years ago and didn't act on that.
1: Multiple warnings.
2: That's the reporting we're seeing and hearing ourselves. So this really is a referendum on the way Netanyahu has handled the last 3 years. Now, he's been in power almost consecutively with a short break for the past 17 years. No party will get a majority in this election, and there will be difficult coalition negotiations after it. So we'll see. I mean, we've had multiple elections. The needle barely moves in previous elections. Will it move this time one way or the other? Will Netanyahu face a reckoning and be voted out of power after 17 years.
1: Joyce, polls have tightened to a near-dead heat between Netanyahu's right-wing coalition, one led by more centrist challenger Gadi Eisenkot. Eisenkot's a former chief of staff for the Israeli military. What has Eisenkot promised to do if he wins the leadership of Israel's next government and can manage to stitch together a coalition, TBD?
0: We should just, you know, make sure that Eisenkot is not a dove. He's the father of what we came to know as the Dahi Doctrine, which is flatten complete areas, what the Israelis have done in Gaza to gain control of the security situation. What he could promise, though, is a less far-right government, where you don't have, I mean, excuse my language, just crazy people like Ben-Gavir and Smotrich going day in and day out and insulting a complete culture, a complete population. So In that sense, that would bring change domestically. On the bigger picture, and I think here to the magnitude, how much October 7 has transformed, not just Israel, but how Israel acts in the region. They've gone to Iran, they've gone into Lebanon, they've expanded control and occupation of Syria. So this is a very different Israel after the October 7 attack.
1: Tenuous ceasefire for the last year, of course. Israel still has military presence in Gaza, controls more than

0: 60% of the territory. We could do an hour, 3 hours on it. What's life like in the Gaza Strip right now, just in terms of food, water, and the basics able to flow in?
1: I mean, it's what the Palestinians call, it's another Nakba. It's another catastrophe for them. You have over 1.4 million displaced. Most of the area is occupied by Israel. No freedom of travel, no freedom of access to basic medicine and food needs. And with winter coming, this is a terrible situation. The other thing is there is no political horizon for the Palestinian-Israeli issue. Hamas is still in power in Gaza. You know, even with all the fighting, the flattening of Gaza, Hamas was not overthrown.
0: And does the public hold Hamas responsible at all in Gaza for the catastrophe that they faced in part?
1: Some do, and there has been, you know, some discontent with Hamas from tribal leaders in Gaza, but those had been assassinated.
0: So that's Joyce Karam of All Monitor. Greg Myrie of NPR is here, and Vera Bergen-Gruen of The Wall Street Journal. I'm Todd Zwillick. 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
2: I guess I knew I was in deep with WUNC when on Halloween I needed to figure out what to be for a party. I realized at the last minute, oh, I just got my tote bag, and I've already got the T-shirt. Somewhere around here is my hat. I'll be a WUNC sustainer. But it was really odd when I found the hat and was putting it on and my phone rang. When I looked down at the phone, it was Jennifer Fusco at WUNC. And I thought, are they in my head? She was calling about a gift, and my giving methods had recently changed, and it was just surreal and hilarious. Hi, I'm Carl King from Chapel Hill. I'd like to invite you to join me as a WUNC sustainer, a member of the Leadership Circle.
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9: This is Due South on WUNC News. I'm Jeff Tiberi. Lawmakers were supposed to be away until after the election, but this week they gaveled in to take immediate action during a special session.
10: I think everyone has been hearing from people across the state about high gas prices and about the difficulties that people are having.
9: We'll give you the details on what they did and the potential implications ahead in our North Carolina Friday News Roundup. Then we hit the campaign trail for updates and at least one incomplete answer.
11: What specifically would you like to see Congress do to bring down the prices?
12: I'm not sure yet. I have a couple ideas, but I'm not sure which one I would actually implement yet.
9: Due South gets going after the news.
13: Live from NPR News, I'm Lakshmi Singh. Communities along the U.S. Gulf Coast are making final preparations before Hurricane Isaias arrives. The storm is getting stronger. It's now a 120-mile-per-hour Cat 3. As NPR's Debbie Elliott reports, Isaias is projected to make landfall tonight or early in the morning near the Alabama-Florida border.
14: Forecasters with the National Hurricane Center say this will be a dangerous hurricane at landfall. Local officials have ordered evacuations along some Florida panhandle beaches and have opened shelters. Alabama ordered tourists to leave its coast. More than half of the offshore oil and gas production in the Gulf has been curtailed, according to the Marine Minerals Administration. Debbie Elliott, NPR News, Crestview, Florida.
13: The legendary former NFL coach and player Mike Ditka has died. A family spokesperson says Ditka died this morning surrounded by family and friends. He was 86. As our member station WBEZ writes, the Hall of Famer played on the Bears' 1963 NFL championship team and coached the Bears to their only Super Bowl championship after the 1985 season. He is being remembered as a larger-than-life personality beloved by a generation of Bears fans. A new federal forecast projects record electricity use in the U.S. this year and next, partly driven by the growth of artificial intelligence. NPR's Windsor Johnson reports that rising demand is already pushing up prices in some parts of the country.
15: The forecast comes from the Energy Information Administration. AI data centers need large amounts of power to run their computers and keep them cool. Costa Samaras directs Carnegie Mellon University's Scott Institute for Energy Innovation.
16: In places like the Mid-Atlantic, where electricity demand from data centers is rising very quickly, and there's not a lot of new electricity supply, electricity prices are going up.
15: Samara says expanding data centers can require costly power lines and other equipment. He says lawmakers need regulations that make those companies cover the costs. Windsor Johnston, NPR News.
13: A federal immigration agent shot and injured a man in the Bronx yesterday. NPR's Jasmine Garz reports officials have identified the individual as 28-year-old Dominican national Oscar Belgal.
17: Police Commissioner Jessica Tisch said ICE agents attempted to arrest the man while he was in his car with a 5-year-old boy believed to be his son in the back seat. One of the agents was wearing a construction worker vest. 7 shots were fired into the car. The man was injured in his neck. The child, Tisch said, is unharmed. The Department of Homeland Security has stated that Belgal is in the U.S. without papers and had been convicted of grand larceny. Commissioner Tisch said he also had a pending drug case. New York Governor Kathy Hochul and Mayor Zoran Mamdani condemned the shooting and accused the Trump administration of, quote, terrorizing our city. Jasmine Garz, NPR News, New York.
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18: I like the connection between what's happening in North Carolina and the rest of the world. 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Due South program is an excellent way to make those connections. So I'm pretty excited about that show. I'm Wanda Rushing from Pittsburgh, North Carolina. 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
3: And it really is great to hear from so many folks. Brad in Durham became a sustainer online and said, I've been listening to WUNC for years. My wife has been a supporter reporter for a long time, and I figured it's high time to do my part. Thank you all. I love Due South, by the way. Thank you so much, Brad. 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It is free for all. 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
3: 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We're going to get the roundup of the week's news that's hosted by Leonida Inge and Jeff Tiberi. That is a homegrown show that happens here in your community, made possible by reporters that are here, who live here, who are on the ground. And they're the only ones who are going to be able to give you that context, what it means for the national headlines and what it means for you right here in our community. 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
9: 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Here we go.
11: North Carolina lawmakers are looking to provide some relief as gas and diesel prices soar amid the United States' ongoing war with Iran.
19: There will be some lag time because many retailers have already bought fuel that's in their tanks, in the ground, and they've paid that tax already.
20: And the old saying, all politics is local, doesn't apply as much to congressional races these days. But in this district, there is a local issue front and center. Tropical Storm Helene and the federal government's response.
21: We can't let the perfect be the enemy of the good. And if we pass nothing tonight because it's not perfect, then the door just remains open for the data.
22: Please let her speak.
23: This is just a somber afternoon as we continue to follow that developing story in Durham. A firefighter was killed while battling this fire at this building, and two others were injured. It's been a tough day as we continue to follow this story.
9: We'll touch on those stories and plenty more. Bringing you up to 1 o'clock. I'm Jeff Tiberi, by the way, in studio for the hour with Colin Campbell, colleague, Capital Bureau Chief here at WNC News, Zachary Eanes, reporter at Axios Raleigh. Don Vaughn is here, Capital Bureau Chief at the N&O. And on the line from the DMV is Reuben Jones, Washington reporter covering North Carolina for Spectrum News. Hello, everybody.
24: Hey, Jeff.
25: Hello.
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9: All right. We welcome your questions and comments. Inbox, Due South at WUNC.org. Since we last convened here on the roundup, a whopping 7 days ago, state lawmakers called a special session, held a special session, and gaveled out of said special session. We don't think that they'll be back until now, a post-election session. Colin, what did they accomplish?
24: So they came back in and passed basically a two-page bill to suspend the state's gas tax, which is 41 cents a gallon that you pay on every gallon of gas or diesel fuel you buy in North Carolina. That is now on hold till November 30th. Effective immediately, the governor signed that bill into law this morning at congressional candidate Jamie Ager's farm out in the Asheville area. So a very quick movement on this bill that we weren't even talking about, as you noted, a week ago, because this all popped up, I think, sometime over the weekend.
9: Policy signed this morning on the campaign trail. That's the intersection of policy and politics. Don Vaughn, I filled up the Toyota last night. $4.07, I believe I paid for regular unleaded fuel. When are we going to see it drop? And is that really going to be reflected, like 40 cents a gallon?
25: Not yet.
9: Okay.
25: So the way this works is it's the tax on what the new gas that they're going to buy. So it kind of depends on where you live. So Republican House Speaker Dustin Hall talking to reporters after the House vote on Wednesday. This all happened on Wednesday. They announced it Saturday when most of us were paying attention to college football. I know I was. You know, it came together quickly. Governor Josh Stein already indicated his support at Council of State on Tuesday. It was this one session Wednesday. But We may not see all of that 41 cents. There's, first of all, the time it takes to buy that new gas. And in urban areas, Speaker Hall said, they obviously use more gas. So those prices might drop sooner. In rural areas, it could be even a week, a couple weeks. It could be days. Now, they could suddenly just drop prices today. And what Republicans who have the ones behind this bill have pushed for is that if, you know, you have five gas stations near each other and all of a sudden one gas station drops it, then the others want to be the one that you're going to, and they'll drop it. There's not any specific enforcement mechanism penalty in the bill. The Republican leaders have said that there are market forces at play as far as the total cost. So that 41 cents, yes, it's possible the oil companies could pass that on to us. It could end up being more like 30, 35 cents.
0: Zachary, Inns widespread bipartisan support, some bipartisan support. This was a party line. How did this thing play out at the GA?
1: Yeah, I mean, I thought it was interesting that, you know, Stein immediately sort of came out at that Council of State meeting, like Don said, and I think the word he said was he was gratified that they were looking at this, and widespread. I think if we're looking at it, this expires after the election. I think people are just like trying to like not be on the losing side of this issue.
24: Iran war is not going to be over November 30th. I'll just go ahead and put that out there. Like,
1: so I think it's really just a political calculus here. And I do think people want, you know, to seem like they're doing something, but at what cost, right? Like, can we keep doing this after November?
25: Maybe.
1: What does this mean for the long term? I know they want to cover this sort of, I mean, obviously the gas tax is used to maintain roads in the state.
0: All right.
1: They say they can use cash reserves to sort of cover this in the meantime, but how long can that really go on?
25: So it's the amount, it's like about $360 million, and it's using they're not really losing it.
0: Okay.
25: So Republicans have taken credit for, because of their fiscal conservative policies, that they have this money in the inflation reserve fund, that they're just using these savings so DOT and the highway projects won't be hurt. But the November 30th, reporters asked both Berger and Hall, you know, why not make this longer? Hall was more optimistic after the vote. He said, oh, yeah, we'll be back in a November session. We'll look at the prices and maybe extend this. We asked Senate Leader Phil Berger, you know, an hour later, and he said, well, I haven't talked to Speaker Hall about that. He kind of, you know, dumped some water on the idea of that. But this actually, I think that Governor Stein was the first to get some attention on this because of his executive order before the special session that was called with allowing farmers to use red dye diesel.
0: Friday news roundup here on Due South. Let me climb the ladder and go from Raleigh to Washington. Ruben, this, of course, is not the only reduction in gas tax that has taken place recently. Remind us just in brief what happened and what it will mean or is meaning for North Carolina drivers as it pertains to the federal gas tax. They cut it.
2: Well, the president, you know, had his own executive order on dyed diesel as well. And obviously the diesel increases there is really where we started to see some politicians really start to speak out and raise concerns about these high gas prices. But in terms of whether the federal gasoline tax would be removed, that is not something that has happened. The president has, you know, floated, maybe he's considering that. But from all of my understanding is that would have to go through Congress, and Congress is just not going to return before the election to suspend that.
0: All right. Friday news roundup, due south style, North Carolina style. We're just getting going with Colin Campbell, Zachary Eanes, Ruben Jones, and Don Vaughn. We welcome your questions and comments this hour at due south at WUNC.org. My name is Jeff Tiberi. 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
5: For me, it's the community and state information. I think it's really important because I'm very interested in what's happening in North Carolina, and there's not too many other places that you get that kind of information. 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I'm Lisa Cayley, and I'm from Chapel Hill. 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
3: 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I'm Wilson Sayre, Director of Digital Content. 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
7: 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Mostly cloudy today with highs in the mid to upper 70s. Tonight, cloudy, lows in the lower 60s. It's 77 in the Triangle, 73 in the Triad, 74 in Fayetteville, and 74 on the Outer Banks at 1220.
0: Welcome back to the Friday News Roundup on Due South. I'm Jeff Tiberi. 189 years ago this week, catastrophe off the coast of Ocracoke. A steamship named Home was en route from New York City to Charleston. The vessel was not designed for rough ocean travel, and trouble ensued when she met a powerful hurricane. Already operating with a damaged boiler, Home ran aground about 100 yards from the shores of Ocracoke Village. The surf then proceeded to tear the ship apart. For the 135 people aboard, there were a total of 3 lifeboats. One of them was damaged. Also astonishing were the mere 2 life preservers on the boat. The 2 men who used them survived. Tragically, 95 people did not. 70 passengers and 25 crew members died aboard Home. This was October 9th, 1837. It took Congress another 15 years to act to require vessels to carry enough life preservers for everyone on board. North Carolina history, good, bad, and other varieties comes your way 20 minutes into our program each Friday. We welcome your stories from the past, due south at WUNC.org. All right, Reuben Jones, Spectrum News, you spent some time recently here in the Old North State. Please give us, I guess, your top line takeaway from your reporting time on the ground here in North Carolina.
2: Sure. I mean, I went from the mountains, Asheville, went to a lot of hard-hit areas of Helene, then through the central part of the state, and then all the way to the New Bern area, and talked to a lot of candidates, talked to a lot of voters. Look, I think that I talked to a lot of Republicans, and I think that there are a number of concerns I heard from them about the Trump administration, from what's going on in Iran to the ballroom to the economy. But most of the Republicans I spoke with are still planning to vote Republican in November. What I still think that says, though, is that even that the independent voters and those voters who maybe lean Republican may be more willing to vote Democrat in November. I also came across a lot of people who just weren't supportive of Roy Cooper in Eastern North Carolina, where he's from, and who are Republicans, which doesn't line up with what we're seeing in the past week or two, with really Republicans kind of pulling out of the state, thinking that Whatley's going to lose. So, yeah, there were a lot of interesting trend lines, but you know, it's clear that there are some frustrations even among Republicans and independents about the direction the administration is going.
0: And of course, one of those long-term historical trend lines is that midterm participation, voter turnout, is down following general elections. That's been true here in the United States for each of the past 200 years. Every time there's a midterm, it has not mirrored, not even come that close since it's like the 1822 midterm, which is something crazy. So let's winnow this down to the 11th Congressional District. This is, I'll call it, a surprisingly competitive, maybe not surprising today, but over the past 90 days, it has become somewhat surprisingly competitive. Chuck Edwards bowed out of his reelection bid after this House ethics investigation. We've got the Democrat, Jamie Ager, something of a known quantity up there, fifth-generation farmer. And on the other side, Jennifer Balcom, who is a Republican in the state House. She was added to the ballot late. You spoke with her this week. We're going to hear from this a clip from this interview in a moment, but you've done a lot of interviews. What stood out or what was different about this conversation with the Republican on the ballot, Jennifer Balcom?
2: So a little bit of color here. We met at her family farm there. And if you've seen the ad that's kind of gone viral about her mom shooting an intruder, it wasn't really a surprise to me because there's a sign when you go into the farm. I'm going to paraphrase, don't quote me, but basically it says the cost of bullets are cheap. We don't miss. So they take security very tightly there. And then also, you know, we were dealing with a thunderstorm right before the interview, so it was a bit of a rush thing. And remember that Jennifer Balcom has not been in this race long at all, only about 2 months, which brought us to the interview. And I don't know if you got a soundbite or anything, I can talk more about it.
0: We do. Let me set it up briefly. I'm not even going to set it up. blah, blah, blah, blah, blah, blah. What are you going to say, Jeff? Okay, I'm going to say this. I'm going to set it up by acknowledging you're asking her a question in reference to Chuck Edwards, the now, my word here, disgraced congressman who remains in office. This is Reuben Jones chatting with Jennifer Balcombe recently.
8: Would you have voted to censure him?
10: Yes.
8: Do you think he should resign from his position, or are you comfortable with where things stand now?

0: I'm not sure. I mean, he messed up.
1: That's a long pause. What does that pause say to you?
2: Yeah, it was a bit awkward, to be honest with you, because I was listening to it and I'm not used to that long of a pause when I ask somebody a question. I think I checked my notes at one point just to kind of look down. Look, it says that she is not exactly sure. And look, I think it's fair to say that she's not been in this campaign long. She probably hasn't had a lot of media training. And so, you know, there's some understanding there in terms of, okay, maybe this was one question. But then there were a number of questions throughout the interview where she was unsure or didn't have an answer, whether it was on how she would lower prices in the economy if she got to Congress. What would she do about an Iran War Powers resolution? She didn't seem to be aware of the concerns regarding the One Big Beautiful Bill and what it would mean for rural hospitals. So there were a number of issues where either she wasn't versed on it, she didn't have a stance on it, or she hadn't had enough time to think about what her policy would be.
1: I am a former political reporter. I have the good fortune of sitting here with four current political reporters, folks who are tracking these things. That this to me was like refreshingly awkward, right? Because so often candidates are, they are just on you. So often I felt like we would have a sense of what they were going to say.
3: Yeah. They're always coached by their staff ahead of these. And these are the questions this reporter might ask. Let's practice your answers.
4: I think it was literally just, as Ruben went down the list of questions with her, I think that's what stood out. It was just like she had no firm opinions on really anything.
1: So, but let me build on that, because I'm going to describe myself as an insider here. I heard I consumed the interview and I go, oh, she didn't have any good support around her, as you're alluding to. She didn't have anybody helping her or coaching her or readying her for this. But then I take it a step further and I go, how is that possible as Republicans try to achieve 218 seats in the U.S. House? Like I guess I go reaching for something broader, but what other takeaways did y'all have?
5: We don't really know that, right? Maybe they did have a conversation with her. And I think that pause was her deciding, you know, she's on camera. Does she want to say what she actually thinks? Does she want to say what they want her to say? How is she going to say it? And I think she needed that time to really think about what does she want to say? What's the calculation? What's the immediate headline, you know, of what she says? What's the fallout going to be? Her race, what she personally think, all of those things I feel like you can see in her facial expression. And it was just a few seconds, but very long, right? Because she's on camera.
3: She's been in the State House for a bit, but in a fairly low profile role. Like, I don't think there's many TV reporters who have been interviewing her as a member of the State House who's in her, I think, first or second term.
1: Sure. Like,
3: this is a new experience for her.
5: I interviewed her before. She would come to a couple pressers, maybe not always the first one to talk. She's kind of an ally of Representative, I believe, Neil Jackson and some different things. I talked to her after one once about Helene recovery and what she thought about the job that Stein was doing. And she was her answers were just like her answers, what she thinks. It wasn't like, you know, messaging. And I think that's maybe what we're seeing here is that she's used to being straightforward.
1: Again, I use the word, I'll take out awkward. There's something refreshing about it. And I do think we also have to remember that so often when people run for Congress, this is a lifetime's work leading up to this point. They have been in the public eye in many cases, not always, but in many cases for decades, or they've been in, think about Trump, right? Like, Trump wasn't a politician for decades, but he was in the public eye for decades. A thought?
4: No, I think it reminded me a little bit about, you know, in South Carolina, Darlene Graham is running for her brother's seat, and she's been asked questions in the middle, like, I don't really know enough about that. I have to, like, really get up to speed on that. And I don't know if people are looking for, like, this political outsiderness when it comes to that sort of thing. But like Colin said, I mean, this is a state rep, you know, that who's, you know, voted on issues that were being asked about. So it's like hard to sort of claim the political novice sort of, you know, angle, I think, for her.
1: Ruben, jump back in here.
2: No, I agree with all that. I mean, two things I'll just say is, one is her staff is very small, her campaign team, especially compared to the size of the Democrat, Jamie Ager, who's been in this race for a while now. That may have played into this. You know, I will say I appreciate that she did the interview. Her and Jamie Ager did the interview. I go down to the state every election, every primary. Yeah. And I like to do these sort of 20, 25 minute in-depth interviews on the issues, because the reality is whether they have a stance or not, they need to have one pretty quickly when they get up here. And voters are going to expect that. And so she did an interview. Ager did an interview. Who didn't do an interview? Roy Cooper, Michael Whatley did not do one-on-one interviews, and Lori Buckout in the first district did not do a one-on-one interview. Don Davis did. So that was their personal choice. They chose not to. That's fine, but I do appreciate that at least she did the interview.
3: Yeah, certainly the U.S. Senate candidates have done very few interviews with any mainstream TV, newspaper, radio, ourselves included, and then in first congressional district. I had an interview with Don Davis a week or so ago. I've been trying to get Buckout, her team has not agreed to an interview.
1: And these are the two competitive House districts as we expect them come November the 3rd. I'm reminded of the old adage in politics, money is not the most important thing in campaigning, but it buys most of the most important things. To this point, perhaps, and I don't know if Ruben or Colin or anybody can speak to this, what kind of war chest does Jennifer Balcom have? Because there are hundreds of U.S. House districts to consider, and she's only been in here for a little bit. Like you mentioned, a small staff. Does she have limited resources?
2: Yeah, I mean, I don't even think they have a campaign office, physical office, because of how tight the window is here. They're getting support, I'm sure, from the NRCC. It helps that Richard Hudson, who's the head of that, is from North Carolina. But look, anyone who's run for office will tell you, you have to have a ground game. And while she may have a lot of volunteers, she's going up against a Democrat, a candidate who's been in this a while and has a pretty solid, big size staff.
1: Right.
3: And that is a huge district. I mean, to drive to Asheville, massive, to Murphy and the western tip of it, that's a lot of ground to cover.
4: Also hard to maybe call out Chuck Edwards if you're still using his infrastructure or, you know, potentially maybe hoping to use some of his campaign funding.
1: Interesting. Friday News Roundup here on Due South on listener-supported WNC News. Trivia time on your favorite public radio program. Name the father-son duo with the most combined wins in NASCAR Cup Series history. The father-son duo that together won more NASCAR races than any other father-son duo. Only caveat here is like, yes, father and son each had to have won at least one race. You can't say it's like, oh, so-and-so, yeah, and his son, like he drove somewhere. No, they both had to have won at least one race. All right, let's, I guess, widen the campaign lens. We're in the 11th congressional. Let's go to the state. Last week on the program, we talked about the Senate Leadership Fund pulling out money from the Republican nominee, Michael Whatley. Colin, were there other entities, because we forecasted this a little bit on the roundup last week, that followed suit? And rescinded funds, if you will, from Whatley.
3: We saw back out from MAGA Inc., which is President Trump's PAC. It's got a couple different subsidiaries, one that was doing some pretty heavy advertising, spending millions in North Carolina in the first half of September. They are scaling back. We also got some reports this week that Whatley's campaign has pulled TV ads. They say that's maybe a temporary pause, a reset for the campaign, but you know, we're a month out from election, less than a month out from election day, and you're taking your ads off TV. That it's starting to look more and more like a white flag for Republicans in the Senate race.
1: In this state here, what other, I guess, variables, data points are grabbing you all as journalists immersed in this thing right now with early voting in North Carolina starting in less than a week on Thursday?
5: One thing that I've noticed, because I mean, my focus this election are the two constitutional amendments about taxes and then control of the legislature. And they also are running a lot of ads. They also have a lot of yard signs. They're also doing in-person debates. So, and then there's all the local races, you know, and I live in Raleigh. There's, you know, Raleigh City Council, there's Wake County School Board. And so I'm really interested to see how everything plays out with the legislature. We talked about the gas tax, you know, at the top. And of course, that was definitely a political move by Republicans, definitely a political move by Stein at Ager's Farm today. Everybody is using, you know, it's crunch time now. Everyone's doing what they can.
3: Yeah. And on the legislative front, I mean, I've been paying close attention to state House races because that's the really interesting spot for if you did have a really big blue wave year. I've talked to analysts who think that it's not out of the realm of of possibility that Democrats, even in gerrymandered districts, could take a narrow majority in the state house if they do everything right. So I looked at the TV ads on that. Republicans are running ads in about 14 different districts in the state house, not just the battlegrounds like the suburban Wake counties, but places like Franklin County, Alamance County, that typically have been more safe seats where Republicans may have won by like 10 percentage points. The flip side of that for Democrats, while that seems like good news that Republicans are maybe running scared and having to spend money in places where they haven't had to run TV ads in the past, Democrats so far are only running TV ads in a couple of the state house districts, so they don't seem to have nearly as much money as the Republicans do. We'll know more towards the end of the month when campaign finance reports come out.
4: One thing maybe it's hard to tease out quite yet is that, like Don said, there's lots of local elections happening right now, and there's a lot of local counties, local cities discussing data centers. And, you know, obviously we always talk about, like, what's motivating people at the top of the ticket. I don't know. This kind of feels like something that's maybe coming from the bottom up, this data center topic.
1: Yeah.
4: And, like, are you, if you're going to vote on your city council or your county commissioners and you're already frustrated or worried about or thinking about data centers and it's something you're hearing a lot about, how is that affecting, you know, other votes on your ballot?
1: Yeah. Frustration, worry, and anger seems to be like three of the prevailing winds here. Ruben, a brief thought.
2: Yeah, I just mentioned that, look, if Roy Cooper is able to win and win by, I don't think most Democrats think he's going to win double digits like the polls are saying. I think it, you know, maybe more like 4 or 5%. Then that could help the folks down ballot, not only on your U.S. House races, but your General Assembly seats as well, which could be good news for Democrats.
1: And conversely, less money for Whatley means less trickle down money for get out the vote efforts. That's a wise thought that I've heard from, among others, Colin Campbell and our Adam Wagner here in recent weeks. Much more to come on the Due South of Friday, North Carolina News Roundup. 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
6: I've always been a sustainer because I feel it's important that North Carolinians have a station that covers North Carolina completely, and they don't just have a little mention about North Carolina. 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I'm Jeanette Beaudry from Graham, North Carolina, and I invite you to join me as a WUNC sustainer.
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1: 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It's Due South Friday News Roundup. Ralph Dale Earnhardt Jr. has birthday candles tomorrow. Jr., a NASCAR icon, is best known as a driver for guiding the number 8 Chevrolet. He then morphed into a team owner, businessman, and broadcaster. Happy 52nd to Dale Jr.
3: Is that a hint for your trivia, or...
1: It is
3: misdirection.
1: It is misdirection. Colin Campbell knows me well enough.
4: I had to narrow it down to two guys.
5: I had Dale and Dale Jr.
1: I'll give you other. It's not the Earnhardt. So thank you to all who emailed dosouth@wunc.org to answer the trivia question. Which father-son duo has the most combined NASCAR Cup Series wins in history? But it's not the Earnhardts. We've got a correct answer, so I'm going to see from the control room who sent that in. But as I wait for that, do we have any guesses?
4: I have a guess.
1: Please.
4: Lived down the road from me growing up. The Petties.
1: Any?
5: Mine was Dale.
3: Mine was Earnhardt. I know next to nothing about NASCAR, so yeah. I'll have to sit this one out.
1: I think that I might have misspoken and or a typo in the chat. We do not have any correct answers. The correct answer is indeed Level Cross's own, Richard Petty and Son Lee. They have more than 200 NASCAR Cup Series wins between them.
3: And yet no win for statewide office for Richard Petty when he ran for, what was it? Senate or Secretary of State?
4: Yeah, I saw Lane Marshall pretty recently.
1: Here's a quick plug for WNC's podcast, The Broadside. They are going to drop an episode. I don't believe it's out yet. I believe it's coming next week. It is about the failed 1996 campaign of one Richard Petty. The guy, Richard Petty, ran for Secretary of State. And Don Vaughn, you know what happens, right? Do you know this story? Because you're going to love this story.
5: No, I don't know.
1: Richard Petty is running against a young-ish candidate. Her name? Elaine Marshall, still in the office today. Richard Petty didn't really campaign. He then said afterward, hey, if I had known I wasn't going to win, I wouldn't have run. But what he did run while running in September of 1996 was on I-85. He ran into a car purposefully. He bumped a woman on I-85 to get charged with a misdemeanor. And that's like
3: I-85 does feel like a racetrack, particularly around that like Lexington area. So I can see why he might get confused as a NASCAR driver at how to drive.
1: Broadside.
5: And Elaine Marshall, still Secretary of State.
4: Kyle only got 8 of those wins, I'm looking up.
1: It's Lee. It's Richard and Lee Petty. You're looking up the wrong son. That's how great the Petty family is. A lot of wins for those Petties. All right, let me circle back to Reuben Jones here on a truncated pledge drive edition of the Due South Friday News Roundup. Outgoing U.S. Senator Tom Tillis has a new book out, if you are wondering. We've got an open invitation to the esteemed senator here on Due South. We do hope that he will join our program at some point, fingers crossed. In the meantime, Ruben, you have thumbed through this new text. What should we know?
2: It's a quick read. I read it over the weekend, and about 200 pages, profanity-laced, very Tillis. If you've ever talked to Tillis, it tracks with how he sometimes talks, very open. And he rips into the Trump administration. I emphasize administration, not the president himself. He calls the president a snowflake, thin-skinned, but really saves his criticism for people around him, including Pete Hegseth, Kristi Noem, used to be Kristi Noem, used to be Tulsi Gabbard, Secretary Robert F. Kennedy Jr., expresses regrets for voting for RFK, for Hegseth, for Gabbard, and it predicts a electoral bloodbath in November. So he is open on all of that.

0: He's popping the sales.
1: it.
0: Yeah, how's it
1: Yeah,
0: going?
1: but right. Well, today it's at 1,306, which, if you've been on all those major programs, you would think might be a little bit better. Maybe that says more about the programs. I don't know, but we'll see.
2: It's interesting timing because he's still in office until the end of the year. You'd think usually the retrospective, like, tell-all book usually comes out after you leave office, and he's doing it a month ahead of an election that's potentially looking bad for his party, and then going out there and doing all this media interviews about
3: You
2: it.
3: gotta come out for the stocking stuffers. You know, everyone's gonna be buying it for Christmas.
4: Maybe he just wants to be able to say, I told you so, if Republicans do poorly in the election, too.
0: I've got to circle back to two words you said that I just says something about me. Profanity laced. I've only interviewed the senator once, and this was a long time ago. When you say profanity laced, like, this is just how he talks, or is it directed at other people? Like, I'm intrigued.
1: Yeah, I mean, there's a number of F-bombs in there. There's a nice cocktail of words
0: All
1: throughout,
0: right.
1: and he gets very into Secretary Hegseth's personal life and doesn't hold back there. He gets into RFK's fascination with dead animals. We'll keep it at that. And so he doesn't hold back on his thoughts on folks. He has a number of he once told used a phrase that. Stood out to me, stupid as stilts. He's got
0: I
1: another
0: like
1: one
0: that
1: in
0: one,
1: there
0: yeah.
1: that's not probably safe for radio that has to deal with squirrels that
0: Ah,
1: folks
0: well,
1: might.
0: maybe pass on it for now then. Last follow-up, and then I'll move on, I promise. But RFK, dead animals, does this involve roadkill and something going on the grill at Junior's house?
1: Roadkill. And I believe there was a whale head or something like that. I forget exactly all of his fascination with strange things,
0: American
1: frankly.
0: politics. I don't know why anyone would read fiction at this point. Some news briefs, please help me out here, panelists. Friday news roundup on Due South on listener supported WNC. A Durham firefighter died in the line of duty this week. Andrew Brooks was working to put out a large fire early Thursday morning when a roof collapsed. Durham Fire Chief Robert Zoldos called it a heartbreaking loss for the department, the family, and the entire community. Two other firefighters were injured. The arson unit at the State Bureau of Investigation is working to determine the cause of this fire. Andrew Brooks, the departed, was just 24 years old. Hurricane Isaias, as of this morning, has strengthened to a Category 3 major hurricane with sustained winds of 120 miles per hour. She is expected to leave the warm waters of the Gulf of Mexico, make landfall overnight on the Florida Panhandle, where a life-threatening storm surge is among the gravest concerns. As of now, North Carolina is readying for heavy rains and potential tornadoes. Michael Jordan made an eight-figure donation to the University of North Carolina at Chapel Hill. It's for the School of Social Work. Next level, please, Zachary Eanes.
3: Yeah, this is a record-breaking gift for the School of Social Work. It's going to rename sort of this global center it has within there after Michael Jordan's mother, Dolores P. Jordan, who's really been in charge of a lot of MJ's foundation work since he was, you know, in his, you know, 20s.
0: Yeah.
3: So it goes really far back. I mean, this is not the first time he's given donation that's named something after her. There's like a medical center in Wilmington named after her as well. But she's always been really focused on sort of family and youth issues, specifically in North Carolina. I think one of the things that really stands out is that this will, because I think one of the goals is, you know, her desire to bring more social workers, you know, to the state. So it's going to create a scholarship that is supposed to fund or give scholarships to 12 graduate students every year.
0: Cool stuff. Very generous donation. Obviously, he's got the loot to do it. Carolina basketball, as it would happen, has a Ruben, please.
1: Can I ask a question? So, Isaias, that was a storm that I covered and everybody else probably covered just like 5 years ago in North Carolina. How did the name come back?
0: I'm not a meteorologist.
2: I guess it wasn't
0: didn't
2: severe
0: retire
2: enough to be
0: it.
2: Retired.
0: Yeah.
2: And so it cycles. Is it a 5 year cycle
0: seven.
2: When they repeat the names?
0: And this is worthy of a fact check of someone. I can't talk and do all the typing at the same time. It's going to be just too awkward. I believe it's a 7 year cycle, but maybe it is five. But yeah, not all names get
1: it's such a unique
0: retired.
1: Name. I'm just curious.
4: I mean, there are a lot of names in the world. You know, I don't know if we like need the exact same ones over and over.
0: No, I'm with you. I mean,
4: up with something new.
0: I do
2: this
0: recall
2: is just
0: it.
2: Fun to make sure people can pronounce it correctly.
3: Names get recycled every 6 years.
0: Every 6 years.
3: Until, unless they're retired. I think they have to cause significant damage to be retired.
0: All right. Isaias, we're keeping eyes out for that. Grab your rain boots. Carolina basketball has an exhibition game tonight on the college.

0: football front. Carolina travels to Pitt tomorrow at noon. NC State welcomes Wake Forest also at noon. Dawn Vaughn will be there watching her son in the marching band. And Duke has a road date at Georgia Tech. Speaking of Tech, Dawn Vaughn's Virginia Tech Hokies vie for 5-1 at 3:30 tomorrow afternoon. I do occasionally wonder. I just want to. We're going to do a we'll do this, and then we're, I have a totally random question for y'all live on the radio. But every time I ask you about Virginia Tech, I'm like, I wonder if people like, I wonder if there's someone else out there like Dawn Vaughn who, whenever we do it on the roundup, is like, yeah, Hokies. Like,
1: oh,
0: I
1: yeah, they are. They're out there.
2: Did the field goal?
1: From them.
2: Did the field goal go in, Dawn?
3: On what?
2: Their loss to
3: Pitt. Oh,
0: absolutely.
3: We need to bring that up.
0: Exactly. Piling on here.
3: It's like, no, there are a lot. I hear, and at the legislature, there'll be like randomly a General Assembly staffer came up to me and was like, oh, I heard on Under the Dome you talk about going to Virginia Tech. My kid goes there. There are actually a lot of Hokies here. So
0: I want to end today with something really random, hopefully lighter and just a little bit fun, pulling the curtain back on y'all's existence here in election time. And candidly, y'all don't know that I'm going to ask you this question. I don't know if you're going to have a good response, but I'm going to set it up this way. As reporters, you start to get all sorts of emails this time of year. And I opened my inbox today, and I have an email from the Substack of Mitch Landrieu. Now, Mitch Landrieu, if you don't know, used to be the mayor of New Orleans. And I'm thinking, what in the world? So I get the emails from Mitch Landrieu. Recently, I've started getting emails from Michelle Tafoya, who was this ESPN Sports Center anchor. She's now running, she's the Republican nominee for U.S. Senate in Minnesota. And it was like, what? Like, how does this happen? Why am I getting these emails? So I just thought it would be funny, in the spirit of Mitch Landrieu and Michelle Tafoya, to go around the horn here and see who the randomest person you've been getting emails from here in recent weeks. And I know I've got one from Zach Eanes, because as soon as I did this, he's like, his hands go down. He's like, I got a good one for you. Yeah. But Colin, I'll start with you as Zach goes into the inbox.
4: For me, it's always the things that have nothing to do with politics.
0: Nothing.
4: Like, I'm used to getting the ones from other states, but the things like, we've got this, you know, great diet product. We want you to interview the founder of it. It's like, do you have any idea what my radio station covers, what I cover? And I have no idea. I can't get on the press list of the things that I'm covering. You have to really bug them again and again. Please add my email to your press releases. And then you get the things that you have zero interest and knowledge about.
0: Whatley campaign is hard. I get bridal information. I get information about bridal showers.
3: So it's Devon at newsobserver.com. And there's also, we have Dome at newsobserver.com, which goes to the whole politics team.
0: Okay.
3: So I get multiple versions of everything. I get like three or four of the same real ones, not even just the political stuff. There have been names of political reporters that have been gone like 10, 20 years on email. Yeah. So it is just a constant flood. And even more now, it's just...
4: And, you can blame me for that when I worked at the NNO. Sometimes I would sign that group email account up for campaign emails under the name Under T Dome. So a lot of things come addressed to Dear Under.
3: Sometimes we get those. Yeah, but I'm like, unsubscribe.
0: Ruben, anything coming
5: to mind? Yeah, I mean, I also got that Mitch Landrieu email as well, and it's everything just completely random. Look, I'm sure there's PR folks who are listening. There are a lot of great PR folks.
0: They think they're winning. They think they've done it. If we're talking about Mitch Landrieu on the program,
3: I think they just have to.
5: Exactly. But there's also the emails that you get where it says "Dear so and so," and you know, it misspells your name, and then talks about something you don't cover at all, and just. You just wonder, but
2: yeah, I do think the Substack of it all. There's so many people who are just like who may have once probably had like a column in some regional newspaper or city newspaper that are just like blasting out emails to people. I've got one about Andrew Tate of all people like in my inbox right now. But I've been getting very like detailed updates on the Senate race in South Dakota,
0: nice.
2: Of which I know zero about. I've never been to South Dakota in my life, but you know I. You know, there's some really interesting endorsements coming out, you know, in that race, it seems. So
3: some of them, it's like, oh, okay, I'm learning about politicians in other states, or I forgot that person was still a public figure over in wherever they are, you know.
0: All right. We're going to leave it there for now. Less than a week until early voting. Thanks for tuning in to Due South on this Friday for the North Carolina News Roundup. And thanks, as always, to Colin Campbell, Capital Bureau Chief, host of the WUNC Politics Podcast. Grab the WUNC Politics Newsletter. Dawn Vaughn, Capital Bureau Chief at the NNO, also host of the Under the Dome Podcast. Zachary Eanes is reporter at Axios Raleigh. And Ruben Jones, Washington reporter, covering North Carolina for Spectrum News. Thanks to them. 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
9: Embodied is coming up next. 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Tickets, ncopera.org. Mostly cloudy today with highs in the mid to upper 70s. Tonight, cloudy, lows in the lower 60s. This weekend, a chance of showers on Saturday, high near 70. Showers on Sunday with a high near 80. It's 77 in the Triangle, 73 in the Triad, 74 in Fayetteville, and 74 on the Outer Banks. The news is next.

0: Live from NPR News, I'm Lakshmi Singh. Hurricane Isaias is gaining strength in the warm Gulf of Mexico and is forecast to make landfall as early as tonight on the northern Gulf Coast. NPR's Debbie Elliott reports it's now a powerful Category 3 hurricane packing 120-mile-per-hour winds.
1: National Hurricane Center Director Michael Brennan says Isaias is on track to hit northwest Florida.
2: This powerful hurricane expected to make landfall this evening into the late night hours and then move quickly inland across portions of the Florida Panhandle and up into Alabama as we go through the overnight hours into Saturday.
1: He says hazards will be a storm surge of 6 to 9 feet, damaging winds, and rainfall up to 15 inches. Brennan says expect widespread power outages, tornadoes, and flash flooding as the storm moves inland over the southeastern U.S. Isaias is the first hurricane of the Atlantic season, which has until now been dampened by a strong El Nino weather pattern. Debbie Elliott, NPR News, Crestview, Florida.
0: The Chicago Bears are paying tribute to an NFL giant, affectionately known as Iron Mike, and the coach. Mike Ditka died this morning at the age of 86. On the website, the team says Ditka had an immeasurable impact on the Bears organization over decades as a player, coach, and ambassador. He led the team to a Super Bowl victory after the 1985 season. 3 years later, rather in 1988, he was inducted into the NFL Hall of Fame, where he delivered a brief speech.
3: In life, many men have talent, but talent in itself is no accomplishment. Excellence in football and excellence in life is bred when men recognize their opportunities and then pursue them with a passion.
0: The team also writes of Ditka's larger-than-life personality being captured in commercials and TV programs such as Cheers, Saturday Night Live, and L.A. Law. Israel has firmly condemned the decision to award South African human rights pioneer and judge Navi Pillay the Nobel Peace Prize. Pillay recently oversaw the U.N. Commission report that concluded Israel committed genocide in Gaza. Here's NPR's Kat Lonsdorf.
4: When the U.N. Commission released its report last year, Pillay said, quote, "It is clear that there is an intent to destroy the Palestinians in Gaza through acts that meet the criteria set forth in the Genocide Convention." She said the responsibility for such actions lies with the highest Israeli authorities. Israel has strongly rejected those findings. In reaction to Pillay's award, Israeli Prime Minister Benjamin Netanyahu said the Nobel Committee has, quote, "lost its moral compass," while Israel's foreign ministry said the committee was rewarding, quote, "the biggest lie of the 21st century." Pillay has been a judge on several international criminal courts, overseeing many issues. The Nobel Committee's announcement of the prize made no mention of Israel. Kat Lonsdorf, NPR News, Tel Aviv.
0: It's NPR.
5: 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It's for all of us. 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
8: Dedicating your life to art in this country is often an uphill climb. And it is one Stephanie Elizondo Greist knows well. At each juncture of her career as a writer, Stephanie has had to make some hard choices.
9: Should I write or should I pay my rent? Because I realized I couldn't actually do both.
8: That question came to Stephanie in her early 30s, after almost a decade of trying to be a full-time writer. Although she'd published numerous essays and gotten a book advance, the math wasn't mathing. So she put all of her stuff in storage and set off with only a backpack. She went from one writing residency to another, couch to couch, and that hustle continued for years. The list of things she'd sidelined to make room for her art was getting pretty long, and Stephanie started to have some doubts.
9: So not only personally am I feeling this way, but also just the barrage of questions from everyone who loves me and cares me and is concerned for me. Like, what are you doing?
8: By the time Stephanie turned 40, these doubts had solidified into one big existential question. How do you determine if art is enough for all the sacrifices it requires? This is Embodied, our show about identity, relationships, and health. I'm Anita Rao. To answer the question, is art enough? Stephanie embarked on a 10-year-long journey. She traveled the world, seeking out other female artists. She'd witnessed firsthand how women in art are underrepresented and underpaid. So she was eager to understand why and how they chose the artist path. Those stories are captured in her new book, Art Above Everything, One Woman's Global Exploration of the Joys and Torments of a Creative Life. Stephanie is also a professor of creative nonfiction at the University of North Carolina at Chapel Hill. We'll travel around the world with her soon, but her story of becoming an artist starts in Texas with her dad. He was a drummer.
9: Two things really come to my mind in regards to my father's influence in my life. The first was just, you know, my mother was the breadwinner of the family. She would dress up in the morning, power suit, shoulder pads, get her briefcase, march off to IBM, was gone all day long. My dad, however, just seemed to have such a cool life. You know, he would take me to school. He would go play tennis with his buddies. I'd come back. You know, he would be gigging with his bandmates. And then when I would go and actually hear him perform, I mean, he was extraordinary, just such a force of nature. And I would just feel myself like hurtling through the cosmos by his music. And also what I think made an maybe even bigger impression on me is for my bedtime story, every night he would take down the globe and he would spin it and he would stick his finger on it. And wherever it landed, he could literally tell me a story about wherever his finger landed, even if it was out in the middle of the ocean, because he was on an aircraft carrier for 10 years in the Pacific. And so I knew intrinsically as a child, I wanted to do this. I wanted to find something that could take me, first of all over the world, but then having so many meaningful connections with people.
8: How did you choose writing as your art form?
9: Well, it was kind of a process of elimination at first.
8: Okay.
9: Because I was pretty awful at everything else. You know, my voice cracked in the choir, you know, making little ashtrays, they would explode. So I just really wasn't showing any aptitude in anything else. So here I am, you know, as a kid trying to find my form. And my grandmother, the very same woman who found my father's form, she discovered my writing just by echoing back to me that I could do it. This is my father's mother, my very beloved grandmother in Kansas. We would go visit her every summer. And once I ran out of reading material, which for me is just, you know, grounds for like serious panic. And she's like, oh, well, let's go look at the letters. And so she opened up this armoire, which I'd never seen before, and pulled out this big stack of letters. And she was reading me letters from my dad. And they were just so incredible. You know, he was writing to her all throughout his amazing travels all over Asia and Europe and Morocco. And then she started pulling my letters out and reading my letters back to me. And I could not believe she was doing that. I'm like, you kept my letters? And she said, of course, they keep me company. And that really struck me because even as a child, I perceived my grandmother to be lonely. And then it became evident when she was reading my letters that that brought her some joy. And I'm like, well, I'm going to write the best letter I can, you know, even as a kid. So then I just started paying attention and moreover started thinking, well, what can I do that would be more interesting? And that became an interesting motivating force in my life as well.
10: So you had some early affirmation that you had a skill in writing. You went to college, you did some international traveling, and then you were starting to get into the field of journalism. So kind of by day, you were being a journalist, but by night, you were working on a memoir about your travels. You were still really doing creative writing. Then there was a moment where you had to, for the first time, kind of make a decision between your own art and a stable career.
9: A stable job.
10: Tell me about that moment.
9: Yeah. So that was 1999.
10: Okay.
9: And I had already lived in Moscow and Beijing, and I had just a stack of notebooks of all of these really incredible things that I'd witnessed, being in Moscow right after the collapse of the Soviet Union, being in Beijing. I was an editor of the English mouthpiece of the Chinese Communist Party. I mean, I'd really seen some wild things. So that is what was my motivating force. I had been hired by the Associated Press, but fortunately my job didn't start until like 10 or 11. And so I had a substantial morning of working on this book. Mm. So I would, you know, get up at like 5, 6 in the morning, and I would write for several hours before I would go to work. And then I would come home and I would edit what I'd written. Back then, when you got a job with AP, you had a 6-month probationary period.
10: Okay.
9: And so at the end of the 6 months probationary period, I had actually, you know, written a couple of chapters of this book, and I was so excited about it. And AP, meanwhile, was excited about me, and they offered me a job. It was a real job with a real salary and health insurance and dental insurance and, you know, all the things you're supposed to want and need. But I had this book, and I did not know what to do. They offered me a job on a Monday and were surprised when they realized, you know, they thought that I'd be happy, and they just could, you know, see my face, and they said, well, we'll give you till Friday. Why don't you think about it? And I said, okay. And so, you know, Monday goes by, I'm like, Tuesday, Wednesday, Thursday, I'm like bicycling home down Congress Avenue. And I'm just like begging La Virgen, you know, please send me a sign. Somebody send me a sign. And I went to check my mail, actual mailbox, and I opened it up. And there was my very first acceptance letter from Latina Magazine.
10: Okay.
9: And it was for $500 for this essay that I'd written just about wanderlust. And the $500 was my exact rent at the time. And I was like, okay, this is it, you know? And so I said no. And then things very quickly happened. Like, I suddenly realized, well, you know, in addition to the $500 rent, there are many other bills that come along, you know, in the course of a day. So within a couple of months, I had to move back in with my mom and dad in Corpus Christi, Texas. And that's when the real writing began.
10: Are you someone that looks for signs? Like, is this a theme in your career?
9: Yeah. No, it's absolutely, it's all about the sign, because that's really literally all we have to go by as artists. I didn't know anyone that had done what I was doing, so no one could give me advice. And I was constantly trying to determine how I can continue being a writer. I felt so alive doing this. I write in the style of what they call in Mexico testimonio, which is deeply, deeply witnessed reporting. My challenge was that my first book, for example, which is called Around the Block, My Life in Moscow, Beijing, and Havana, that book made an advance of $10,000, right? Yeah. So this book, to which I had made all of these sacrifices, quitting jobs, saying no to relationships, you know, moving back in with my parents, moving to New York City to try to make a go of it, working 3 jobs, like just an unbelievable amount of sacrifices that I made to publish this book, because I loved it, because I believed in it, because I wanted to do right by everyone who had shared those stories with me, earned $10,000. And I continuously had that experience in publishing. So I was just going, reaching really hard for universe to tell me what to do.
10: That's Stephanie Elizondo Greist, author of Art Above Everything, One Woman's Global Exploration of the Joys and Torments of a Creative Life. Here on Embodied, we believe in the power of conversation and storytelling, but that work is only possible with your support. 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
11: 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And that was really important to me, to hear just women talking about the news. 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And ever since then, I've been able to tell that plenty of diversity goes into the news casting, and that's something that really stuck with me.
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15: 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Cloudy tonight, lows in the lower 60s, rain likely throughout the weekend, highs near 70 on Saturday, near 80 on Sunday.

0: This is Embodied. I'm Anita Rao. Stephanie Elizondo Greist is a writer before anything else. But as she details in her new book, Art Above Everything, her journey as an artist has been as much about sacrifice as devotion. In her 20s and early 30s, Stephanie was able to prioritize writing through finding cheap ways to live, going from writing residency to writing residency and living off the small advances of her first books. But at a certain point, she needed more stability. So she went to grad school, got her MFA, and landed a tenure-track job at the University of North Carolina at Chapel Hill. It was a big transition, both personally and as an artist.
1: Definitely, it was hard to stop crying at first.
0: Yeah.
1: Like
0: out of relief?
1: Yeah, so complicated tears, right?
0: Yeah.
1: But just my body was crying a lot. You know, even just opening up the boxes that had been in storage for so long. Mm. You know, I just couldn't believe that a paycheck was arriving, you know, every month. I couldn't believe I had health insurance. So all of those things that had just, you know, really so much of the worry and stress of my 20s and 30s was all related to finances. And now that that worry had been taken off the table, I hardly knew what to do with myself. But when I kind of got over that sort of just gratitude tier, then came another kind of tier, which is I suddenly realized, like, I am an adult, you know, by physical appearance and by reality, but inside, like, I could relate to my students more than I could relate to the faculty in a way.
0: Mm.
1: I felt really developmentally stagnant because everyone my age was married, they had children, they had houses, they had mortgages. And then I began to kind of anguish in the fact that I had just tried so hard and I'd sacrificed so much to be a travel writer vagabond. And so to leave that lifestyle was really, really, really sad. So it did take some adjustment.
0: Did it feel like a sacrifice? Like, were you putting your art a little bit more on the side by choosing this profession? Or did it feel like this was going to allow you to do your art?
1: Wow. So there's so many ways to look at that. One metaphor that, for better or worse, I will offer is to be an artist is to climb a mountain whose peak you never see.
0: Mm.
1: There are moments in your life where you get to a really beautiful scenic spot on that mountain and the clouds clear and you're like, oh my God, this view, you know, maybe when you publish your first book or, you know, something else significant that happens in your writing life. And so you're so thrilled you have this view. And then you look down and you're like, oh my gosh, there are all these other writers and I should be helping them. And so then you extend your hand and you start pulling up, but then you start hearing some noises coming up from above and you look up and like, oh wow, there actually are some writers that you actually really admire and they're on another view and they're amazed at that view.
0: Mm.
1: So then you're like, which one do you do? You know, should you be spending your time helping the people climb up to where you are or should you continue climbing? And so that has been the sort of like existential struggle mindset that I've been contending with for the last, you know, 15 years probably. And I am definitely, especially now with this particular book out in the world, I am starting to feel like I do want to spend more time helping people get up, in particular Chicano writers, because we don't have much of a presence on this literary scene. So my ambitions now are moving a bit more away from my own individual work and more toward how can I be support to the Latino literary community as a whole.
0: I want to take you back for a minute to that moment of starting this new chapter, feeling some existential questions around where you were as a young professor and where the people were around you and how this led to your desire to meet other women artists around the world. Like, what were you looking for?
1: Yeah, absolutely.
0: From other women?
1: Okay, yes. Another observation I made when I was at Lep Shemaya is what I feel enabled these actual monks, how they were able to do this is they were doing it in community. And so it maybe felt less alone. It's easier to spend your day in your cabin praying for the souls of the world when you know this woman you're in community with is also doing it too. So you're by yourself, but you're in a community doing this. And just psychologically, that really helps a lot. And so I began feeling that way. Hmm. I need to find my community. I need to find another chanter in the dark if I'm going to continue down this path of being an art monk. And so I had this idea. And just as I was beginning to feel this need, there was another sign from the universe, which is I got a little ding on my inbox. I had done a fabulous artist residency in upstate New York called Art Omai International, and the director of that had just reached out to everyone, all the alumni of that residency, saying, hey, guess what? I just started a new residency in India. And India had always been, I've always considered India to be like the PhD of traveling.
2: As someone who's spent a lot of time there, I agree.
1: So I have this whole other like story of just trying to go to India. I'd actually tried multiple times in my life to go to India, and something kind of catastrophic happened every time. So just the fact that it was in India, I was already like, ooh, is this a sign? But then I read about where this place was going to be held, and it was held in Uritnagram, which is the village of the extraordinary classical Indian dance troupe, Uritnagram. It's founded by a woman. All the dancers there, at that time anyway, all women. And everyone who worked there, also a woman. So just like a woman feminist village that eats, sleeps, breathes, dance. And so I was so incredibly lucky. The first summer after becoming a professor, I got to spend a month with them, and went there to work on a different book, but very quickly was like, oh, no, this is the book. You know, I am entering into a book right now.
2: So this began a 10-year journey of traveling around the world, meeting women artists. And with this very first kind of experience that you had, in your book, you write about kind of spending the day with these dancers, and some aspects of their day were really relatable to you, like the devotion to the craft. You were like, I get it. I know what it's like to be in a room alone and write for hours. But this question that was kind of burning for you all the time was like, how do you think about your legacy? And how do you think about if at the end of your life, you're going to look back and think that all of this devotion was kind of worth it?
1: Yes.
2: Tell me about what shifted for you through spending time with them. Like, how did they help you think about art and the sacrifices in a different way?
1: Yeah. So at this point, I arrived in Uritnagram actually literally the month before I turned 40, which is a pretty landmark birthday for a woman who hasn't yet had children. So it's really last chance to do this. And I'd had a year of online dating by that point. And I'm like, oh, wow, you know, something, there's really got to be some kind of like divine intervention if this is going to happen, right? Yeah. So, and again, I'm in an environment where most women have already had children. And I was for the first time in my own life around at Uritnagram, artists who were like, no, not doing that. This is my baby. This is my child. This is my everything. This is my universe. And I'm going to dance until I can no longer dance. And there will come that day, but this is just my journey. Uritnagram is structured as a gurukul. So students would arrive to live and work and garden and cook and share meals alongside the guru for 6 years. And this is how the classical arts had been passed down in India and in a different time period. And this was sort of resurrecting this system. And then it just also occurred to me of like, how do women become artists in other countries? This showed me this really radically different model that I had not yet tapped into in the United States.
2: You kind of started at the beginning of this book with this question of, do women artists fare better elsewhere? Like, if you have, you know, socialized healthcare, or if you have subsidized childcare,
1: does
2: it look different to make art? What did you find?
1: Mm-hmm. Absolutely. So Iceland is probably the best case in point. So Iceland is 91% patriarchy free.
2: Oh, okay.
1: I have it down to the decimal. Yes, yeah. Yes. And so in Iceland, I was really blown away by everything that happens, obviously socialized healthcare, also so many benefits for mothers. Mm. You know, you have prenatal care, you have so much time off, both parents get all of this time off. And it's well documented that the World Economic Forum has declared Iceland for many years running to be the best place to be a woman on the planet, right? And I interviewed 8 women writers there. So first of all, like being a woman writer, being a writer, period, in Iceland, literally you get royalties when your book is checked out of the library.
2: That's amazing.
1: I mean, that is amazing.
2: That's amazing.
1: If you write in Icelandic, you can apply for a state grant every single year of your career.
2: Wow.
1: So I met women who were essentially being paid by the state to write novels in Icelandic because they are, you know, the country is very concerned about the loss of language. So all of the women writers I met, all lifetime writers, people who had published 8 books, 10 books, all had kids. And actually not just one, they had like 4 and 5 kids.
2: Wow.
1: I don't know. Do I know any woman in the United States that has that many kids and books? I don't think I do. And all 8 of them did.
2: Wow.
1: Yeah.
2: So so you kind of document like the sacrifices kind of externally look different based on your political circumstances, the kind of economic dynamics of the culture. But there are those really personal questions that every artist is asking about, you know, what does it mean to lose some of my time to child rearing? What does it mean to have a partner who I'm also kind of taking care of? How were these conversations about relationships affecting how you were thinking about your own relationships at that point in your life?
1: Oof. Okay. So I have identified three models.
2: I'm ready. I'm ready.
1: Yeah. This is just based purely on my own research. There's nothing scientific about this. Okay. So there is sort of the artist slash patron model. During my period of extreme nomadism, that was in my early to mid 30s. It started off as a joke, you know, like, I need a patron. But then it was like, no, I really need a patron. And then, incredibly, I did indeed meet someone who made 12 times my salary.
2: Wow.
1: And all of the problems I had at that moment in my life literally could be solved by a swipe of his credit card. Mm. And so he did do this for me. You know, one time I was in New York and my flight to LA got canceled. And my plan was literally to curl up by a potted plant in JFK Airport. And he's like, oh, no, I just booked you in a hotel. You know, I mean, so just things like that. Incredible.
2: Yeah.
1: Incredible. Like, I am so unbelievably grateful that this partner came into my life at that moment. Long term, it does set up obvious challenges in terms of just equity in the relationship.
2: Yeah.
1: And that sort of the power differential is pretty extreme in that kind of a relationship. But anyway, then there is the alpha beta situation. And that is when you are dating another artist. The longest lasting relationship I've been in, I was with an absolute 100% alpha artist. This artist was extraordinary. We once went to the Ubumuntu Festival in Rwanda. And the Ubumuntu Festival gathers artists whose nation has survived genocide. And so we arrive the day before the festival. And she's just at this point my companion, she has no involvement in the festival at all. But she brings her violin. She's this world-class violinist. And we walk in and it's just this flurry of everyone's running around, you know, trying to get ready for this massive festival on a shoestring budget. So no one even looks at us when we walk in. She takes out her violin and she somehow instantly captures the energy of everyone running around frantically trying to get ready for this with also the gravity of what we are doing. And she begins to play and literally everyone just literally drops what they're doing and turns around, jaws dropped, sits down in front of her and just begins to weep and sway. And, you know, like no story I can tell can do that. That's what I mean by alpha, right? It's like, I'll bow down to this. You know? So there's extraordinary things about being with an alpha artist. The challenge, of course, is that it's really easy to lose sight of your own artistic practice, especially as a writer, because what are you doing as a writer? You're just sort of staring into a screen. There are so many very instant and obvious ways to help a musician, you know, like literally carrying the violin case and carrying the amplifiers and those like active things you can be doing. And also it's way more fun
2: than sitting at a computer.
1: You're doing. Yeah. So, and additionally, what can be challenging about that kind of a relationship is that jealousy can arise, competition can arise, and probably the worst situation is you become their student.
2: Yeah.
1: Fortunately, I didn't experience any of those three in this particular relationship, but I have witnessed that many, many, many times over with others. So then it becomes almost like the intellectual equivalent of the artist patron model because there is this sort of power differential. Then there is what I'm currently in, what I like to call like two monks in a monastery model. So this is when, and this is rare, but when you find someone who is in a similar place in their career that you are, and you can really just sort of relax into, we are lifers, we are in this for the love, we're in this for the devotion, and then you can have the joy of just doing it side by side. And that's amazing.
2: I want to hear more about your current partnership, but I do want to talk first about the question around kids and the ways that you have weighed that throughout your career. There is this really big chapter of your own personal story that kind of played a big part in this decision. So I want to tee that
1: okay,
2: up.
1: So you were
2: a couple of years into traveling around the world and meeting women artists. You had published your fifth book. You were engaged to someone, and this partner had a really strong desire to have kids. So the two of you had been talking about that, but you said, okay, I need to go on this big book tour. Mm-hmm. And when I come back, we'll really kind of talk about this kid question.
1: We'll talk about the kid question. Yeah.
2: So you go on the book tour, and 2 weeks into the book tour, some strange things start happening to your body.
1: Yeah. So the first thing I noticed is that when I would eat, I would feel full in my neck. So it was a different sort of satiation. And I was also having some pretty profound acid reflux, which I'd never had before. And it was easy to explain it away because I'm on book tour. I'm in Texas. That means every night we're going out for, you know, enchiladas and like margaritas inside of my head, you know. So I am really indulging in all the Tex-Mex that I don't get to eat on my normal day. But I'm suddenly not able to eat more than a few bites. And so I noticed that. But also I was on I think that was maybe 40 cities. I mean, I had like unbelievably ambitious book tour. And so nothing's going to distract me on a book tour until one morning when I was about to fly back to North Carolina to unpack and repack, I woke up bleeding. And it was obviously not menstrual blood. And I just, again, like, you know, all we have as artists is to go by is signs. And obviously that's a sign like, okay, I need to call my doctor immediately.
2: Yeah.
1: And she took me the very same day. So my doctor put her hands on my belly and she just looked at me and she goes, "Are you pregnant, Stephanie?" And I was like, you know, and so it's something that intense, you know, you try to make a joke. And I'm like, well, I am Catholic, you know, like immaculate conception is, you know, always a possibility. And she said, you know, you feel like you're deeply pregnant. And so she immediately got me an appointment at the radiology. And somehow my left ovary had grown a tumor the size of an oblong basketball.
2: Basketball.
1: Yes. Yeah.
2: Okay.
1: So the reason I was feeling full up to my neck is because the food literally couldn't pass around it. Yeah. Scary stuff. So whole book tour canceled instantaneously, which was my concern at that time because I'm so obsessed with my books. That was to me the tragedy of that moment, or maybe it was just simply what my mind could grasp as opposed to the other very major loss, which was about to happen, which is I was about to lose my womb. And I did. And so that was very intense, obviously. And then they discovered, so when they first removed the tumor and did the pathology, it did not show sign of cancer. But then a week into it, I find out that there was indeed cancer in the tumor and I was now going to have to undergo chemotherapy. So the first 2 weeks were just profound panic attacks, anxiety attacks. My mind, it was really hard to take hold of my mind until I began to use my art.
2: I'm talking to Stephanie Elizondo Greist, author of Art Above Everything. 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
6: 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Cloudy tonight, lows in the lower 60s, rain and gusty winds likely tomorrow, highs around 70, thunderstorms likely Sunday with some gusty winds, highs near 80.

0: This is Embodied. I'm Anita Rao. Stephanie Elizondo Greist has been a writer for decades. And for about as long, she's had doubts about the choices and sacrifices she's made for art. It all culminated for her in one big question. Is art enough? To answer that, Stephanie spent a decade traveling to 12 countries and talking with many other female artists. She asked them about living an art-filled life and how they decided what sacrifices were worth it. These women helped her settle some of her own doubts, and Stephanie shares their stories in her new book, Art Above Everything, One Woman's Global Exploration of the Joys and Torments of a Creative Life. But true clarity came for Stephanie a few years into her work on the book, when she was diagnosed with ovarian cancer. She was forced to take stock of the choices she'd made for art, like not getting married and not having kids. And what she felt was relief.
1: It was a galactic shot of euphoria.
0: Yeah.
1: It was just like, I felt it in my whole body. I felt it in my whole being. I felt, thank God I had chosen exactly as I had chosen, because I realized if this was my exit off the planet, well, first of all, if I'd had a kid, I mean, that would be a whole other level of grief. And my books were done. I had just published the book that I had spent all this time on. So it's like, okay, legacy is done. If I go now, you know, I have health insurance, like there will be money left over. I can use this to start my grant to fund future writers. Like, it was good. I could go.
0: Your mind was fully thinking about art, it seems like, at that point.
1: Totally. Yeah. So there was the land bridge to certainty. There was panic attack stop when I began to take notes. And then the third final thing, which was such an incredible gift, and I also want to share this story, is that I decided to turn my imminent hair loss into an art performance, performance art. So just a little word about my hair. My hair is very important to me.
0: You have beautiful hair.
1: I love my hair so much. I have not changed a style since 1992. And there's also some family things about hair. You know, Mexican culture really values long hair. And indeed, my maternal grandmother, who I never met, my maternal grandmother unfortunately committed suicide when she was 25 years old. But one of the last things she said before dying is that she did not ever want her infant baby son's curls cut. Mm. Anyway, so like not cutting hair is like a thing in my family. And so losing my hair, which is, you know, long and brown and curly, and I have always felt like it is the most visible marker of my of being Latina, which is a big hang up that I've written extensively about, but will not go into now. I was devastated that I was going to lose my hair. So what I did, I'm so glad I did this, I decided to turn it into an art performance. So I invited over an Italian opera singer, my partner at the time, who was an extraordinary violinist, another cancer survivor, a photographer, a psychologist who was also a best friend, my mother, and Diane, who is the owner of Beehive Hair Salon in Chapelville, North Carolina. And they came over, and the opera singer began to sing these old woman melodies. And she had this, you know, tambourine hand drum and just pounding. And then, you know, my partner goes in with the violin and just this crescendo of music to drown out the sound of the shave. And my mom held my hands, and that is what got me through that experience. Yeah.
0: So we marked that as part of the way through this journey of traveling and interviewing artists. I'm curious about the lessons that you kind of had gleaned from these women that shaped what you wanted to do next on this journey. Like, you'd had this personal transformation, this personal moment of clarity. Art is enough, I think. Mm. I guess, what questions did you still have? And why did you still need to keep searching after having that clarity yourself?
1: Yeah, so the next few people that I spent time with post-cancer, well, the first thing, I had total clarity, the kind of artist I needed to be with next. Mm. It just came into me.

0: there was going to be like this major international belly dancing conference that same weekend. I was in Miami. I mean, what is the chances of that? So I go there, and it's very immediate who I need to spend time with, which is this incredible woman named Tiffany Madera. She's Cuban American, and she, in her own words, was like the mafia of the belly dancing community. And she's like the den leader, and just so beautifully spoken and just so powerful. And I just really respond to people's energy. So this is someone I wanted in the orbit. And so went out with her in between panels, belly dancing panels and workshops. I took a little bit of her time, and she began telling me, this was like the precursor to the really big thing she was doing, which is the Havana Habibi Belly Dancing Festival. And I'm like, okay, that's in 4 weeks in Cuba. All right, clearing the schedule and going with you, right? So this was a gathering of belly dancers from all over the world, plus like, I think 80 Cuban women and girls gathering together in the national, I don't think I can remember the exact name, but where the National Ballet of Cuba rehearses, which is literally a neoclassical palace. And that was an unbelievable experience. It was initially difficult for me just because I arrived, I'm bald, I am emaciated, I lost all of my weight during that time. So I had such extreme scarring on my body
1: after chemo,
0: and I'm also just, I feel like I'm walking in clouds, you know. I had a hysterectomy, but they had to really cut a lot because the tumor was so big, so I had this really very scarred body. And so, and I was surrounded by unbelievable human beauty, like incredibly beautiful women all around me. And so the point where I would forget what I then looked like, and I would catch a glimpse of my mirror, and I would just like, you know, just have this body shock. When, and so there was even this moment where I was taking a class, taking a workshop, and we were motivated and inspired and commanded to go and create our own hip signature. And so we're all like lining up in the mirror, and every woman is, you know, kind of moving her body in a certain way, trying to find like her signature move through her hips. And this is a moment when I've forgotten what I look like, but I look up and I just freeze and I can't believe what I look like. And this Cuban woman next to me just somehow, you know, is looking in the mirror at her own body, but sees my look and just somehow understands completely what I'm going through. And it turns out her body, when I look at her abdomen, it is also completely scarred. She'd just gone through a cesarean, seemingly around the same time I'd gone through my cancer. And just without words, which is what I love so much about belly dancing, she began to move so that I could follow her. And we just created our hip signature together.
1: Yeah. That's really beautiful.
0: Yeah.
1: So you finished chemo. You were in remission. When did you decide it was time to stop traveling and stop this search for other women to talk to?
0: Oh, that was totally COVID, actually.
1: COVID?
0: So arbitrary, but not arbitrary. Deadline.
1: Okay.
0: Yeah.
1: Yeah.
0: There was only one woman I knew I had to interview just because I loved her. So, and actually, I discovered her through COVID, the performance artist Ayanna Evans.
1: Okay.
0: So I did do one interview beyond that. But actually, COVID just became its own hard deadline.
1: Yeah.
0: Yeah. And I was also getting to, I can't spend more than a decade on a project. So by that point, I could see that I was nearing the 10-year mark. And I'm like, all right, I've got to stop this.
1: So you had asked this question in a number of different ways to a number of different people. Is art enough? How do you know when art is enough? And surprisingly, you got a similar answer from a lot of the women that you talked to. First of all, they all said, yes, art is enough. And they all kind of described a similar way that they knew. Tell me about that.
0: Yeah. You know what? Maybe what I'll do is I'm just going to read how I've structured the book, because that gives one word the answer. Art is inheritance. Art is a spiritual orgasm. Art is reconciliation. Art is descent. Art is self-actualization. Art is a waltz in the palace of the moon. Art is revenge. Art is medicine. Art is unzipping your body. Art is a house of your own. Art is lineage. Art is love. Art is immortality. And so these were the motivations of all of these different women, and this is why they did it. They all kind of came to their own truth. For me, art is freedom. And that's, I think, why it's been so difficult to, at different moments in my life, for money, needing to give it up, because I do feel like I'm losing freedom.
1: So you are in a partnership now. I'm curious about how all of this deep reflection about the way you want to relate to art and the role it plays in your life shapes how you show up in this romantic

0: partnership
1: and
0: what makes it work.
1: Yes, it's so lovely. So he has a beautiful way. He's a poet, and he has this beautiful way of speaking about our art, which is he calls them our thought children.
0: Mm.
1: And so that is how we spend our day, tending to our thought children. And to take that metaphor just a step further, I've had such an incredible experience. I'm currently on a book tour for Art Above Everything. I'm going to, so far, 35 cities. And he has accompanied me for the first leg of the tour. And I was a bit nervous about that, how that would go down. And only to realize, like, he's the stepfather for this thought child. Mm. And he is in the audience, gets teared up every time. He's seen it probably 13 to 15 times now. And it's like open house at the Monastery of Art. And we are co-hosting it. And so, you know, he's completely present when I'm doing my thing. And then when it's over, you know, there's a book line. And he goes up and down the aisle, introducing himself, talking to everybody, you know, making everyone feel at home. Like, he is totally the stepfather for this slot child. Like, it's amazing. It is amazing. So, yes, the two monk in a monastery model, I highly recommend for those of you in artist partnerships or seeking for an art partner. Better yet, you don't actually have to go on Bumble to find them. You have to go to an artist residency.
0: Mm.
1: So a lot, that's where I met my partner. That's actually where a lot of artists meet their partners, is at residencies, because that's where you find people who are equally devoted.
0: So to the young artists who are kind of coming up to you in the line on your book tour, or who are taking your classes at UNC, who are looking around them at this moment of art in the United States, what it means to mm-hmm. create art, the funding that exists for it, and trying to really, like, practically think through the question of, like, how do I make it work, and how do I know if and when I should keep going? How do you answer that question for them?
1: Yes. So my students, I am brutally, brutally honest with my students. I literally write out the numbers, which are very scary. I write out my own numbers. So three of my books, I literally spent 10 years working on. So three decade long endeavors. And then I did other things, you know, concurrent with them, but 10 years on three different books, and those collectively, royalties and advances, equals $33,000. Mm-hmm. 30 years.
0: Wow.
1: Of everything. Uh-huh. Yeah. That's it. $33,000. That's it. So that in and of itself is enough to get a lot of people to turn away.
0: Yeah.
1: Right. And, you know, other books were more successful, but all the books together don't quite equate, or actually just slightly are over what I make in 1 year as a professor. And everyone knows that professors are notoriously underpaid as well, right? So we're talking, like, really small numbers. And also I have them, like, look at my website and see how many events I have done. I have done close to, God, I think I'm over 400 events now, you know, like hand selling my books. And hand selling these books for such a long time, I've still only sold, you know, 11,000 copies of my first book. And I've been hustling it for 2 decades now, right? So it's just, yeah, that kind of math should turn almost everyone away. But the one person left standing loves it.
0: Hmm.
1: Loves it so much. They're still standing.
0: Yeah.
1: And they're still listening to me, and they're still engaging, and they're still taking classes, and they're still wanting to go, because they know that they are not living their true path unless they try, at least try it. Also, I say that there was a moment not so long ago when you could pick a career, attend a university as wonderful as ours, UNC Chapel Hill, and, you know, if you were reasonably apt at this job, you could know that you would have it for 40 years and have a decent retirement and, you know, have a happy life with your grandkids, right? That day has passed. And and this, actually, our students are keenly aware of. They're watching this all happen all around us.
0: Yeah.
1: So being an artist has always been impossible, but now everything is impossible. And when everything is impossible, anything is possible.
0: You're listening to Embodied, and I'm talking to artist Stephanie Elizondo Greist, author of Art Above Everything. Today's show is one example of a conversation you don't often hear. 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
1: 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I'm here with Jennifer Fusco, WUNC's development team. 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
4: 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Cloudy tonight, lows in the lower 60s, rain and gusty winds likely tomorrow with highs around 70. 77 degrees in the Triangle, 76 in Fayetteville, 73 in the Triad, and 73 on the Outer Banks at 201.
5: Live from NPR News, I'm Lakshmi Singh. Hurricane Isaias is bearing down on the Florida coast. The Associated Press capturing the winds picking up in Panama City hours before the storm is projected to make landfall tonight on the northern Gulf Coast along the Florida-Alabama border. The hurricane's grown to a Cat 3 with 120 miles per hour winds. Dozens of counties are under a state of emergency in Florida and Alabama. In Mobile, Mayor Spiro Chiragatis says the city's working to guard against serious damage from potential floods.
6: We are constantly trying to improve our stormwater system. And so over the last few days, we've been focusing on that, making sure that we're cleaning out our drainage ditches and all our channels to move this water off of our city, off of our streets.
5: The mayor is speaking to ABC News. Secretary of Homeland Security Mark Wayne Mullen says ICE officers did not know a five-year-old boy was in the car when they surrounded and shot a Dominican man in New York City Thursday night. NPR's Nate Perez reports officers fired as many as seven rounds.
7: I shot Oscar Belgal in the neck when he was pulling into a parking space. Mullen says ICE wasn't aware a child was in the car, but he says that Belgal accelerated his speed and rammed two vehicles. Mullen also alleges Belgal appeared to target officers with his car.
8: The public outcry should be also towards this criminal, this thug, this gangbanger, this possible murderer.
7: Belgal was treated at a hospital, but has been moved to a detention center outside New York. New York Mayor Zoran Mamdani and Governor Kathy Hochul denounced ICE and demanded they pause their operations. But Mullen has vowed to continue. Nate Perez, NPR News.
5: Vice President J.D. Vance says he does not know if the Pentagon will move ahead with a live stream of the execution of former Army psychiatrist Nadal Malik Hassan, who carried out a shooting rampage that killed 13 people at the Fort Hood military base in 2009. Vance told reporters today, quote, "I don't know that that's actually going to happen," adding, quote, "I'm not going to be watching it." NPR's Jason DeRose reports Catholic bishops in the U.S. are condemning the Trump administration's plan.
9: The president of the U.S. Conference of Catholic Bishops, Archbishop Paul Coakley of Oklahoma City, writes in a public statement that he learned of the Defense Department's plan with, quote, "shock and great sorrow." The execution by firing squad is scheduled to take place December 3rd. Coakley writes that in no way can Nadal Hassan's killing of 13 people be condoned, but a live-streamed execution is a, quote, "barbaric promotion of a culture of death." He points to a passage from the New Testament letter to the Romans, quote, "do not repay anyone evil for evil." Coakley says the public execution, even of one who's done grave harm, will only further undermine the moral fabric of our nation. Jason DeRose, NPR News.
5: From Washington, this is NPR News.
10: I love everything that I listen to. 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
1: Whether you're like Elizabeth and listening in Bahama or out east in Buxton, public media is yours. 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
12: This is Science Friday. I'm Flora Lichtman. Later in the hour, a look at the global dust cycle. Plus, artist David Byrne tells us why some breakthrough ideas go dormant and how they wake up. But first, a new mRNA flu vaccine made by Moderna was approved by the FDA in August. It's currently available for people age 50 and over. That was the age group studied in the clinical trial. Now, the promise of an mRNA flu vaccine is that it could be spun up quicker than a traditional vaccine, meaning, in theory, you could get a better match to the year's flu strain that's circulating. Is that what happened this year? How are the side effects going? And how has dysfunction at the health agencies impacted the rollout? Those are some of the questions we're going to tackle today with Dr. Anna Durbin, vaccine researcher and director of the Center for Immunization Research at the Johns Hopkins Bloomberg School of Public Health. Anna, welcome to Science Friday.
13: Great. Thank you so much for having me, Flora.
12: Thank you for being here. Is this year's mRNA vaccine a better match with the circulating strain of flu?
13: This mRNA vaccine contains the exact same strains as the inactivated and other vaccines that are being used this season. And the reason for that is our current method of choosing which flu strains go into the vaccine is based on a meeting that we have twice a year. Once is to pick the Northern Hemisphere strains. That meeting occurred in March. The second meeting just occurred last week, and that's to pick the strains for the Southern Hemisphere. But it's October, so the strains that we picked in March, we're hoping will be a good match for what's circulating in the fall. But the biggest issue we have right now is because of the amount of time it takes to make our traditional flu vaccines, we need a long lead time in strain selection. And that's why we think that there's great promise with the mRNA vaccine that we can make those vaccines so much more quickly. But it's just not the ability to make the vaccine. We have to have FDA regulatory guidance on which strains to include in that vaccine. As I said, that meeting occurred in March of 2026.
12: Is that an FDA meeting or a WHO meeting?
13: There's two. There's a WHO meeting, which picks the strains globally. And then there is an FDA meeting, which specifically picks the strains for the vaccines that are being used in the U.S.
12: So why didn't we have an FDA meeting after March?
13: That is a great question. I will say at the meeting in March, several members of the committee suggested that very thing. What the members of the committee said is, this is mRNA technology. We can make the vaccines faster. Why don't we have meetings more frequently? And the FDA has heard this on a couple of occasions. And I think, you know, the agency is looking at that. They're evaluating that. And they're trying to determine whether or not that will happen. I'm very curious and interested to see if we will have a meeting over the summer for the Northern Hemisphere, as opposed to just in March. So I think, you know, the jury's out on that. We don't have a firm answer yet, but we're encouraged that the agency is considering it.
12: It doesn't seem that hard to hold a meeting.
13: It doesn't, but there is bureaucracy. And with the current administration in the FDA and you know, just in HHS, whether or not that's going to happen, I think, is yet to be seen.
12: So this is the first year that this mRNA flu vaccine is available. Is it being evaluated in some way? And how?
13: So every year, CDC, as well as other groups, influenza surveillance systems occur throughout, not just in the United States, but globally. So there's different groups out there that evaluate, one, what is the flu activity? What strains are happening? How is the vaccine coverage and how is the vaccine effectiveness during that season? So that will occur this season, just as it occurs every season. You know, I think one of the great problems that we have right now is the reduction in workforce that we saw at CDC and FDA and NIH, frankly, about a year ago. And that, you know, having to do more with fewer people is difficult. But we will look at overall what was the match between the strains and influenza. I think what I'm really interested to see in this coming influenza season is whether we will get some indication of effectiveness of the mRNA vaccine compared with the historical standard vaccines that we have.
12: Does it offer better protection?
13: Exactly. Basically. Exactly. I haven't seen uptake numbers of the mRNA vaccines. You know, there's some obstacles, I would say, to getting the mRNA vaccine this year because we don't have an ACIP recommendation for that vaccine for reasons that the ACIP no longer exists.
12: That's the CDC's Advisory Committee on Immunization Practices that's been embroiled in a legal battle after RFK dismissed part of the panel.
13: Exactly. Yeah. It's that committee that makes recommendations about how vaccines can be used. The FDA makes a recommendation about should a vaccine be used? Is it safe? Does it have adequate effectiveness? Once that decision is made, then it goes to ACIP to recommend how it should be used. And we don't have a recommendation. And unfortunately, a lot of insurance coverage of vaccines is linked to that recommendation by ACIP.
12: So does this flu mRNA vaccine seem to have stronger or worse side effects like the mRNA COVID vaccine compared to the non-mRNA COVID vaccine?
13: Most likely it will. And even in the clinical trial, we did see those same types of side effects that we saw with the COVID vaccine. So you'll have redness, fatigue, a little bit of muscle aches and pain, maybe a low-grade fever.
12: And why is that?
13: We think that that occurs because of that, what we call lipid nanoparticle that the mRNA is contained in. It's really, you can think of it as a fatty balloon that contains the mRNA. That fatty balloon is recognized by your body as something that it needs to react to in order to get a good immune response. So your body, your immune response is reacting to that fatty envelope that contains the mRNA and signaling to your immune system that it needs to send out what we call cytokines, which are like chemical mediators that stimulate your immune system. Those chemical mediators cause redness, swelling. They draw in your cells that fight infection. They draw those to the site of where the vaccine was given. So you get redness, swelling. And then they also travel throughout your body, the chemicals that and can cause, as I said, muscle aches and pains, low-grade fever, that sort of thing. It's really an indicator that your immune system is seeing that vaccine and it's mounting a strong immune response.
12: And the traditional or the vaccines that are not mRNA, they don't have a fatty balloon?
13: No, they have something that doesn't work so well to stimulate the immune system, and that's alum. We've used alum for generations. It's what we call an adjuvant or a helper to help the vaccine stimulate the immune system. And it just doesn't work quite as well as that fatty balloon.
12: So is anyone trying to engineer out the side effects, or is this just evidence that the vaccine is working?
13: So this is a lot of evidence that the vaccine is working, and we don't try to necessarily engineer them out. We try to manage them. So what I recommend people do is a couple hours after they get a vaccine, they can take a Motrin or a Tylenol that can tamp down some of those side effects.
12: So do you have a sense of how difficult or easy it is to find this mRNA flu vaccine in pharmacies?
13: It is in pharmacies. It's in, you know, your local pharmacy has it. You can call ahead and make sure. The other thing that I advise patients and people who ask me about is find out before you go whether or not your insurance is going to cover that. The vaccine without insurance costs more than $100. So You have to take that into consideration.
12: So ACIP didn't recommend it, which means insurance doesn't have to cover it.
13: Correct.
12: But some insurance may still cover it.
13: Right. Some insurances see the value in this and understand that it's a good use of their money and that they will cover the vaccine.
12: You know, mRNA vaccines have become so political in this country. What's happening in other countries with this technology?
13: Well, in Europe, for instance, the mRNA vaccine, influenza vaccine that was approved here by FDA over the summer, actually in Europe, it was a combination mRNA influenza COVID vaccine that was approved. That was not submitted for approval in this country. This is my opinion only. I haven't talked with anyone at the company, but I think that it was a decision that they felt it would be a huge mountain to climb to try to get a combination new mRNA COVID influenza vaccine approved. And the rest of the world has embraced mRNA technology. I will say my concern is that if we, you know, don't invest more in mRNA vaccine technology, the U.S. will fall behind in terms of that technology and in terms of vaccine development.
12: Do you see that happening? Do you feel like there are signs of that already?
13: Well, we know that the U.S. government, the NIH, recalled, I think, $500 million of investment in mRNA technology. So it has already happened. And there are other countries, Europe, China, that are moving forward. They understand the benefits that mRNA vaccines are probably vaccines of the future. And if we don't invest in this technology, we will fall behind.
12: What's the effect for public health?
13: Well, the effect for public health, for instance, if we look at what happened with COVID and how quickly we were able to have effective vaccines against COVID because of this technology, the fear is there's another pandemic, there's a new pathogen. And if we don't have the technology and we don't make the vaccines here, we may not have access to them. And we saw that in COVID with other countries. You know, we saw vaccine nationalism, and mRNA vaccines did not make it to many, many countries because they did not manufacture them or have the approvals, whereas we had it here in the United States. So the concern is if we don't have that vaccine technology moving forward in the country, we may lose out in another emergency, another pandemic, even in terms of just mRNA technology for vaccines, other routine vaccines. We may not have access to them until many years later if we don't invest in those vaccines here, make those vaccines, and have them approved here.
12: Dr. Anna Durbin is a vaccine researcher and director of the Center for Immunization Research at the Johns Hopkins Bloomberg School of Public Health. Thank you for being here today.
13: Oh, it was my pleasure. Thank you so much.
12: Coming up after the break, a geologic cycle that connects the globe, but often gets wiped off the map.
14: I mean, it's millions and millions and millions of tons of dust at any one moment in time, just floating around.
12: We'll talk about it.

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1: 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And the Kenan Institute for Ethics at Duke University, presenting the Ethics of Now with General Charles Q. Brown on duty, mission, and fulfilling the nation's promise, October 15th at Durham Arts Council, DukeEthics.org. Cloudy this evening with lows in the lower 60s. You can expect rain and gusty winds throughout the weekend. Highs tomorrow around 70.

0: This is Science Friday. I'm Flora Lichtman. There's a geologic cycle that connects so much of our planet, the oceans, forests, deserts, poles, atmosphere, but often gets swept under the rug. I'm talking about dust. Circulating above our heads is a global dust belt, and some of its key jobs include fertilizing the Amazon rainforest, regulating Earth's temperature, influencing rainfall. Here to sift through the details are two atmospheric scientists who study dust and how it moves, Dr. Cassandra Gaston, professor at the University of Miami, and Dr. Amato Evan, professor at the Scripps Institution of Oceanography at UC San Diego. Welcome to you both to Science Friday.
1: Thanks. Nice to be here.
2: Thank you.
0: Amato, is dust underrated?
1: It depends on who you're talking to, I suppose. If you're talking to me and people in my lab, definitely not. But yeah, I suppose it's
0: not in your circles.
1: Not in my circles. But I suppose if, I was just to go to a random coffee shop in my neighborhood and ask the person sitting next to me what they think about dust storms, they would have no idea what I'm talking about. They would probably think about like the dust under their couch.
0: Okay, I take it that's not what I should be thinking of. How should I be picturing the dust we're talking about?
1: You know, I think the picture you should have in your head is if you went out, let's say to a dirt field or a beach or something like that, and you grabbed a hand of the soil or a hand of sand, and you let it kind of slowly sift through your fingers. You'll see some particles that just drop right to the ground, but you'll see this fine material that just kind of floats away in the air. And that's the dust that we're talking about. And it's millions and millions and millions of tons of dust at any one moment in time, just floating around.
0: Help me picture, Cassie, this global dust belt. Like, where is it moving? Where is it coming from and going to?
2: Yeah, so the dust coming from Africa, it's from the Sahara. It actually sweeps across the Caribbean. It impacts us here in the United States. So it impacts the Gulf Coast. It impacts us in Florida. And it can also impact the Amazon rainforest, as you had mentioned earlier.
0: When you say impact, what do you mean impact? The rainforest.
2: So there's a few impacts. One is that the dust is rich in nutrients that are key for biological functions. So the dust, for example, provides phosphorus, which is a limiting nutrient in the Amazon. So it helps the plants grow and increases their productivity. It can do the same thing with microscopic plants in the ocean. It can affect things like hurricane formation over the Atlantic. It can affect clouds and climate. So it plays a really, really big role in both climate and weather.
0: Amato, talk to us about that a little bit, the climate and weather effects of dust.
1: Yeah, sure. So on the climate front, we get dust storms and they're lofting these fine particles into the air. And if you just kind of think about, you know, what a desert looks like. And if you threw up a bunch of sand, say at the beach, and what that might look like against the blue sky, like it looks more brown. And what that actually does is a couple things. One is that those dust particles, once they're in the atmosphere, they can actually reflect sunlight out to space, increasing the planet's albedo. It like actually makes the planet a little cooler. But the other thing they can do, and this is because they're brown in color, they can also absorb sunlight. They can absorb also heat that's being radiated from the Earth's surface. And in that way, they actually do some warming of the planet. And so this is kind of a huge question, trying to figure out, especially if you think like, well, gosh, over the 20th century, we think we've been having more and more dust storms. Well, has that actually contributed to the warming we've been experiencing? Or is that actually kind of mitigating that or offsetting that to some degree?
0: Do we have the data we need to do that kind of climate modeling with dust?
1: Yeah, it's really, really hard. So, I mean, even right now in the modern era, right, we've got so many weather satellites orbiting the Earth in a bunch of different ways, always giving us like continuous snapshots of what the Earth's atmosphere looks like. But when it comes to dust storms, even with all these observations, it's still really tough to figure out like today, how much dust is there in the atmosphere? Part of the reason why is that we have clouds as well. And if we have a cloud and we have dust in the same place, it's just really hard to see the dust. So we oftentimes have to try to merge models and data together to try to figure out, well, what does that global picture look like? Now, if we go back in time, say like to the 70s, the 60s, you know, all the way back to the start of the Industrial Revolution, even because if we're thinking about climate, that's like a really important change to the atmosphere, or at least when it starts. it just gets infinitely more difficult. And so we rely on these other types of proxy data sets, which might be like ice cores or sediment cores below lakes, or even cores taken out of coral reefs, places where dust might have fallen down. And then we try to extract these cores, figure out how old they are, and find some proxy for how much dust might have been deposited. And then with that, we kind of work backwards with climate models to figure out, well, over time, how has dust changed?
0: How about weather? I mean, does dust interact with clouds?
1: Oh, yeah, definitely. So we have two different types of clouds in the atmosphere, right? We have clouds that are made of liquid water droplets and clouds that are made of ice crystals. And those clouds that are made of ice crystals have like a really big impact on Earth's climate. And the big reason why is just because they're so high up in the atmosphere. They tend to warm the climate. So with these types of clouds, and it's really weird, in Earth's atmosphere, you can have a liquid water droplet at a temperature of like negative 40 degrees Celsius. And those water droplets don't freeze. They need something to freeze onto. And dust is a thing that those water droplets can freeze onto. So we think dust is actually really, really important for understanding where these types of ice clouds form in the environment, how many of them we have. But that's also something that's really new, or that we're trying to figure out, because again, these are things that are very difficult to make measurements of.
0: Besides the Sahara, are there other dust generating hotspots on the globe?
1: Definitely. Yeah. So, I mean, if you live close to a place where dust storms occur, it feels like that place right next to you is like a huge source of dust, because it will impact your life so much. But like, if we're thinking globally, you know, we think about these really vast deserts, for example, in Western China, Western Asia, the Taklimakan, and even the Gobi Desert, which is a little bit further to the northeast. In the Southern Hemisphere, not as many dust sources just because there's not as much land, but the interior of Australia, regions of Argentina, the Patagonia region also, and even up into Bolivia, super arid areas that, you know, have big deserts and can create a lot of dust. So, and then even these might not be kind of globally major sources of dust, but they might be really important in terms of how they impact Earth's weather and climate. You know, as we have glaciers retreating, you know, in the polar regions, what is left behind is a really fine material, this glacial flour, and that stuff is really prone to being emitted. And so we have like lots of satellite images seeing, you know, a place where a glacier has retreated and these dust storms just streaming off in the Arctic region.
0: Amato, how do you study dust? What does the field work look like?
1: Yeah, so right now it involves a lot of long days, oftentimes in a very hot desert. And when there is a dust storm, and to figure that out, you know, I look at the weather, try to predict when we might have high winds over certain areas in certain directions. And if I think we're going to have some strong winds, we basically pile up all the gear in the back of my truck and a bunch of us head out pretty early in the morning. And we set up a tower. It's about 15 feet tall. It has a bunch of instruments that measure not only like how the wind is moving, how heat is moving in the air, and then also where particles are, how big they are, how many of them there are. But when we're actually out there in the field, you know, what it looks like is as the winds start picking up, you can see off in the distance, maybe like this brown wall that's slowly heading towards you. And as it gets closer and closer, you know, everybody's rushing around, making sure you get a mask on, finding your goggles, maybe putting earplugs in because you get like dust pretty deep in your ears as well. And last second, trying to make sure all the instruments are right. We're recording data, and then everybody's running to hide somewhere when that dust storm really does hit, because it's just like getting pinged by 1,000 dull needles over and over and over again everywhere you have exposed skin, which is kind of fun, but it also is a challenge.
0: It doesn't sound that fun, getting pinged with needles. I mean, it also just, you know, it's clear it's not a joke. Are there communities for which dust is a really big problem?
1: Oh, yeah, definitely. You know, out here in California, where we do a lot of our field work, not only is dust an issue, and for example, I'm talking about, you know, the challenges of visibility, right? Like there's a big dust storm and you're not ready for it and you're driving on a highway. That can be a super dangerous situation. We often have really awful car accidents because of that. But it's also this persistent inhalation of particles that are doing damage to your body that can cause disease. And then there's this other component that we're still not sure about. We've talked about dust in terms of like what it's made up of is the kind of minerals like quartz and feldspar. But there also is this other component that gets carried along with dust storms that's biological. So there could be different types of viruses and bacteria that folks are exposed to when they're in a dust storm. And that's really kind of a new area of research. But that is another thing that is, we're starting to learn a lot more about.
2: Yeah, so it's just as Amato said, right, we get a lot of biological material that's associated with the soil that it's coming from that hitch along for a ride. It's thought that because, you know, dust is nutrient rich, it might actually provide a mechanism to preserve some of these biological materials that get lofted into the air. And also, depending on the dust source, right, you know, as we're seeing in the U.S. and other parts of the world, as lake beds dry out, you can sometimes get pollution that's coming from human practices that get embedded in the dust. And that is also being attached to the dust. And that might also have a health impact.
0: Like mercury or pesticides? Is that the kind of thing?
2: Yeah, like pesticides, or like the example would be the Great Salt Lake. There's been a lot of studies showing arsenic in the dust that's coming from the Great Salt Lake. And that's a big concern as the Great Salt Lake shrinks. The probability of getting that dust lofted into the air gets higher and higher, and that provides an airborne exposure for that arsenic.
1: I mean, this is exactly the problem we're facing in the West, right? And so you see headlines about, wow, the Colorado River shrinking. Well, you know, water resources in the West are dwindling, right? And as they don't have as much water filling them up, because either we're using it or because we don't have enough snow melt to refill these reservoirs, they're drying out, and the material that's left behind, these dry lake beds, are really important sources of dust, or really active sources of dust potentially. But, you know, if a lot of these dry lake beds are in regions where we've been doing agriculture for a long time. And so, you know, there's these things called legacy pesticides. You know, these are pesticides that are now banned, but they were banned because they're really persistent in the environment. They don't break down. And so that's what a lot of folks are thinking, is that, wow, as we keep drying out these lake beds, we might be exposing people to some of these legacy pesticides. And that's also kind of a new area of research that's starting to pick up some momentum.
0: I mean, is the planet getting dustier with climate change? And is there a chance we're heading towards a climate-induced dust bowl? Is that something I need to add to my worry list?
1: The jury is out on that, I think, to some degree, because it's really hard to measure, for the reasons we talked about before. It's really hard to measure how dust has changed over time. But if you just kind of think about the problem, it does seem like that should be the case. And certainly we have some measurements that are suggesting that's the case. And the reason why is, as the planet warms up, right, one thing that we also know is that arid regions are becoming a little bit more arid. And so we can think about, well, the soil health might be degraded. We might have a reduction in the amount of vegetation that is covering arid lands. And so we think that if we consider, you know, drying landscapes, if we consider human landscape change, you know, population basically degrading landscapes intentionally or unintentionally, you know, those things do seem to add up to like conditions that would create more dust.
0: I mean, it's so reactive, though. We have forest management plans. We have, you know, marine conservation plans. Are there dust management plans out there?
1: Yeah, definitely. To some degree. I mean, ever since the Dust Bowl, right, there's been a lot of movement in kind of having agricultural practices that don't result in widespread land degradation. And, you know, in that sense, it's really about losing topsoil. And so you think about going between farms and you have rows of trees. Those are slowing down the winds, for example. So in that sense, yes, outside of agriculture, it's really just more reactive, you know, like something happens and the landscape changes and we're getting a lot more dust somewhere. And then folks are trying to figure out, well, how do we deal with that? Do we put up sand fences? Do we just close down roads? Do we, you know, basically try to divert traffic somewhere else? Do people end up moving away?
2: And another example would be near the Owens Lake in California, right? People put out a mechanism to essentially prevent dust from being lofted into the atmosphere. So that was a prevention method. This is mainly a reactionary thing. It isn't managed the same way that forests are, for example.
1: Yeah, and I was just going to say about the Owens Lake thing too, definitely reactive. And it took years and years for the people that live in this area to get the folks who actually drain that lake to deal with it. And it costs billions of dollars every year for them to mitigate dust from one relatively small location. So, and so if you think of a place like the Great Salt Lake, the scale of the potential issue is it's just an order of magnitude larger, and the problem and solving it might be an order of magnitude more expensive.
3: 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I'm Ash Higgins from CARI, and I invite you to join me as a WUNC sustainer.
0: And you can do that by calling 1-800-962-9862. Good afternoon. I'm Wilson Sayre, Director of Digital Content. I'm here with Jennifer Fusco with WUNC's development team. 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
0: One of those people is Penelope from Durham, who became a sustainer and said, I've been a listener since WUNC was first a radio station in 1976. That's incredible. She listens now more than she ever has. That's incredible. Maybe you have been listening since 1976. Maybe you've only been listening since 2026. 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
6: Hello?
7: Derek Hodge calling.
6: Hello there.
7: Hello there. 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
6: Well, I wouldn't do otherwise.
7: I'm calling to tell you you've won a trip.
6: Really?
7: Yeah, you get to go wherever you want to go.
6: Oh, my gosh, how exciting. I'm on a limited budget these days, so that's wonderful. Thank you. What choices do I have?
7: Whatever you'd like. Where have you been thinking about going if, you know, somebody gave you a trip?
6: Italy.
7: There you go. You could go to Italy.
6: Okay, or France.
7: Sure, absolutely. It's entirely up to you, and you've got 3 years to take the trip.
6: Oh, my word. Well, honey, I'm 81, so I can't waste time. Oh, that's fantastic. I can't believe it. I've listened to you guys so often and heard other people getting something like this and thought, oh, I wish it could be me. So this is wonderful.
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0: This is Science Friday. I'm Flora Lichtman. On this show, as you know, we love to talk about ideas, especially ideas that have the power to shape the future. But there are plenty of groundbreaking ideas that almost don't make it out of the lab or the art studio, ideas that are birthed but then fall into a deep slumber until years later they're resurrected. Why and how ideas go dormant and then wake up is the subject of a new book, Sleeping Beauties, Why Good Ideas Go Dormant and How They Wake Up, written by David Byrne, artist, musician, and lead singer, of course, for the Talking Heads. David, welcome to Science Friday, and thank you so much for coming into studio.
9: Thank you. Good to be here.
0: You seem blessed with the freedom to do almost any creative project you want these days, although maybe that's not true. You can correct me. But I'm curious why you wanted to take this on now and in this format.
9: It's true. I'm very lucky that I could do a book like this, which is, for the most part, outside of the kind of boundaries of what people might expect me to be doing. And the publisher said, okay, okay. So I'm lucky that way. What was the second part of the question?
0: Why this? Why did you want to do it?
9: Why this? I read the term Sleeping Beauties in a science paper. It was about the phenomena of sleeping beauties in science. It was about papers that get a little bit of attention when they come out, and then the citations and references kind of drop off, sometimes to almost nothing. And that can go for some years. It can go for decades. And then somebody stumbles on the paper again, and it's revived and resurrected, and people go, this is exactly what we're trying to deal with now, and this person kind of figured it out, maybe. So I thought, I know this phenomena. I know it from music and art, literature. It happens in everything.
0: Mm-hmm.
9: Why restrict it just to science papers?
0: Mm-hmm.
9: So I thought, this is such an intriguing idea.
0: But wait, why does it intrigue you?
9: Everybody loves the story of a resurrection, a return.
0: It is age-old.
9: Yeah, something that's saved. Everybody, somebody who comes back from the dead, somebody who's forgotten, and then suddenly we realize, no, this person was a great artist. We love those kind of stories, and I'm no different.
0: Have you always collected stories like this?
9: No, not always. But it's been quite a number of years since I started collecting these.
0: Do you have a method for keeping them? Do you keep voice memos or write them down?
9: If I stumbled on one or a mention of one, I'd send an email to myself just saying, Caravaggio went out of favor for whatever, 200 years, as mentioned in this article or whatever, or this book. I'd be reading a book or an article or whatever, and there'd be a sentence that said, and he went out of favor for 200 years, and then go on to something else, and I'd go, whoa, there's a story right there. If I dig a little deeper, maybe I can find out more about it. So every time I'd be reading an article about some artist or read a review of something about Herman Melville, and it would say, Melville. Melville was incredibly successful, the most successful author in the United States or in North America. And then Moby Dick, and that was a failure. And he was so forgotten that at one point somebody wanted to write something, and they said, isn't he dead now? No, he wasn't dead. And
0: that's how far he fell.
9: That's how far he fell.
0: Yeah.
9: And then yeah, it was quite a while later, 50 years, 60 years later, more contemporary writers started checking out this book that he'd written and realized, particularly after World War I, when people started to question, what are we? Who are we that we could do something like this?
0: Yeah.
9: What's our psychological makeup? What's our national makeup? What's our, you know, all those kinds of questions. And that book deals with a lot of those kind of questions.
0: Mm.
9: It deals with kind of that kind of psychology. It deals with racism. It deals with cultural imperialism. It deals with all colonialism, all sorts of stuff that was on people's minds at that point. And there weren't very many other books that touched on those subjects. So, bingo, he's back.
0: It was ahead of its time.
9: In some ways, yes.
0: You know, you write a lot about science in the book, and there's this story about Vera Rubin, who on this show is like a household name, but she's an astronomer, she pioneers dark matter, and she has this moment where she kind of puts together her ideas, they crystallize after she takes out a sketch pad. What did you love about this story? Why did you want to include it?
9: Well, just the science is interesting, how she realized that there must be forces out there in the universe that are causing the rotation of galaxies and all this to behave in a certain way, that it was a force or something was out there that we didn't know what it was.
0: That takes a lot of imagination from the jump, right?
9: Yes, from the jump to make that leap. And she says that too. She says, I had to make the leap to say, what if it's something we can't see? What if not everything emits photons, emits light?

0: he needed to actually observe the behavior of these galaxies in order to see if any of her ideas were correct. And they said, of course, everyone in the observatory was men, was all men. And they said, we work at night and we have no facilities for women. So she took a piece of paper and some scissors and cut out a little figure of a woman and stuck it on a restroom door and said, now you do.
1: I wondered, too, I mean, you talk about this a little bit. I know you work across many mediums. Like, do you think that, you know, so in this story, she writes on a sketchpad and then sort of puts something together that she wasn't able to before. Do you feel like you're able to understand things differently when you cross mediums in your work?
0: Oh, absolutely. Yes. I didn't get to that part. That she's got all this data, and she starts plotting it out as drawings. And then suddenly it becomes more apparent to her, this is what's happening. And I thought, yeah, I know that feeling of when you take a thing and move it into another medium, an astronomical idea, and expressing it as a drawing, you suddenly can see, oh, now I see why that happens.
1: So I've reported a lot on scientists who are out on a limb with their ideas. I find this to be a very interesting theme. And do you happen to know the story of Katalin Karikó?
0: No, I don't.
1: Can I tell it to you?
0: Sure, sure.
1: Okay, so she's a biochemist, and she worked for decades, basically, like, in obscurity. She never got a professor position. She was demoted, fired from her job. And then she won the Nobel Prize for the basic science that led to the COVID vaccine. And it's really a remarkable story.
0: Is this like the mRNA?
1: Yes.
0: Things, yes. Yes. So now there's going to be more of them.
1: Yes. Yeah. And one of the things that fascinated me so much about it is that for all those years, when people were saying, this is a fool's errand, this is a dead end, why are you doing this? You know, we're literally laughing at her by her description. She was very confident she was right. And I want to just play you this tape because I think it's so amazing. This is from an interview I did with her. So she's getting fired, and this is what her boss is firing her, and this is what she says.
2: I literally told the chairman, this place will be a museum.
1: You told him it'd be a museum.
2: Yeah. Yeah.
1: That's an amazing thing to say when you're being basically kicked out of your job.
2: Yes, because I believe so much that one day, you know, it will be important.
1: What does that make you think?
0: Thank God she was tenacious and held on to her beliefs. There was another scientist in this book, Lynn Margulis, who was also very tenacious. She kind of educated herself in a wide variety of areas. Genetics and mathematics and different things, which helped her imagine how things could work in a way that other people could not. She had lots of theories and ideas why her ideas weren't being accepted. And not just hers, but other ideas. She said that the specialization that happens in science is sometimes detrimental. She also talked a lot about the hierarchies and the descriptions and the taxonomies that separate things into different things when they're actually, there are connections. But when you put them in these different boxes, those connections are conceptually severed. And she said that makes it hard to think about relations. She said everything is about relations, not about isolated things.
1: Do you feel like you're tenacious in the way that Lynn Margulis or Katalin Karikó is tenacious?
0: Yeah, I've been told that I'm stubborn sometimes, yeah. if that's tenacious.
1: I think it's probably required.
0: To some extent, yeah. I mean, but it's also, you also have to know when you're wrong or when, yeah, it's not the right time to push an idea.
1: Yes, I think that can be hard to know. Do you have a... an idea or a project that

0: you're trying to wake up right now that's been slumbering?
1: Yeah, but I don't want to talk about it. I'm sorry.
0: This is a cliffhanger.
1: I know, but it's it's a curse too.
0: I understand. Is there something that has woken up recently that you feel excited about?
1: Oh my God, that's very recent. The discovery of how Roman concrete worked.
0: Our favorite topic on Science Friday. A lost recipe.
1: Lost recipe, 2023. That's when it was
0: Amazing.
1: announced. Oh, now we see how it works.
0: We covered it, of course.
1: Yeah.
0: What if I have an idea that I think should be woken up? How do you do that? Do you have any suggest advice?
1: Is there anyone else who might be a champion or a supporter that would get the have the ear of whatever, the public or whatever? I think that's important.
0: We'll talk offline. Yeah. You're that person for me.
1: I think as we've mentioned, you have to see if the culture's ready for the idea. And if it's not totally ready, you have to see, is there an angle where you can kind of wedge part of the idea in?
0: Ooh, I like
1: Do you
0: that.
1: know what I mean?
0: Yes.
1: Maybe the whole thing is too big of
0: Too
1: a bite.
0: much.
1: Yeah.
0: But there's some little piece that could fit.
1: Yeah, get a foot in the doorway there.
0: Before we let you go, we're recording right now on Varick Street in WNYC's studios. I know this is a neighborhood I think that you spent a lot of time in Soho.
1: Oh, yeah. I lived in Soho for a while. I haven't been in a while, but I used to go to a club called SOBs, which is about a block north of here. Yeah.
0: And I wondered if you look back on that time, you know, one of the things that seemed true reading through your book is that some of these ideas, like there was a turning point where they could have gone either way. Like they could have continued to slumber, or they could have woken up, or maybe they never would have gone to sleep if something was different. Do you feel like that's true for your own career? Like, are there moments like that where if something had gone different,
1: Absolutely.
0: you would be in a different place?
1: Absolutely. I have said to people many times, I said, we were in the right place at the right time to get noticed. And we were very lucky. I mean, we can take credit and say, well, what we were doing was really innovative and interesting. That might be the case, but that doesn't mean that anybody's going to hear it. We happened to be here when other people were doing things too. And so there was kind of an attention going towards and a little handful of musicians and artists and different people who were doing things at that moment, and we happened to be there. So I think, yeah, there's a lot of luck involved.
0: So true of most of life.
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Cloudy tonight, lows in the lower 60s. Rain and gusty winds are likely tomorrow with highs around 70. Also, thunderstorms likely Sunday with gusty winds, highs near 80. It's 77 degrees in the Triangle, 76 in Fayetteville, 73 in the Triad, 73 on the Outer Banks at 301.

0: BBC News with Danielle Yawowiecka. The United States says it's imposing financial sanctions on the International Criminal Court, escalating its campaign to cripple the institution. The sanctions would prohibit transactions with the court after a six-month grace period. The Secretary of State, Marco Rubio, said President Trump would never allow what he called a rogue court to prosecute Americans. The ICC and the UN Secretary General described the sanctions as an assault on international justice. Tomoko Okane is the president of the ICC.
1: The court firmly rejects these sanctions. As an ICC judge myself, I can assure you that the court is not politically motivated. We are an independent and impartial judicial institution, and our actions are guided only by the law and evidence, seeking to obstruct a court of law from fulfilling its judicial mandate is unacceptable.
0: Washington's move against the ICC came hours after one of its former judges, Navi Pillay, was awarded the Nobel Peace Prize. Speaking after receiving the accolade, Navi Pillay, who's also a former UN human rights chief, warned against growing political attacks on international law.
2: These efforts that we are now seeing, which are attempts to weaken international criminal justice, endanger the progress painstakingly made since Nuremberg, and they risk returning us to a world in which power rather than law determines whose suffering matters.
0: The UAE Attorney General has said that the co-pilot who mounted the attack on a Fly Dubai flight last week was aiming to crash the plane into the terminal at Ben Gurion Airport in Tel Aviv. The investigation is being led by the UAE. Sebastian Usher has the details.
3: This is the fullest account so far from the investigation that's being led by the UAE into the incident and the motivations of a co-pilot. It appears to confirm what a passenger on board the flight said at the time, that Israel had narrowly managed to avoid its own 9/11. The UAE Attorney General says that the co-pilot, who's been widely identified as an Omani national, Hammam al-Hammami, has told investigators that he was indeed inspired by that attack and that he'd been motivated to become a pilot in order to carry out something similar. The investigation has also found that he used two previous flights to scout out the route.
0: A powerful earthquake has struck near the southern coast of Panama. The US Geological Survey said it had a magnitude of 7.6. The quake was felt in Panama City, causing panic as people evacuated buildings. A tsunami warning has been issued for much of the Pacific coast of Central America, as well as Mexico, Colombia, Peru and Ecuador. 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
4: 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I'm Jane Kornblut from Pittsburgh, North Carolina. 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
7: This is The World. I'm Carolyn Beeler. It is great to have you here today. We will start things off with one of the most prestigious prizes in the world, the Nobel Peace Prize, awarded this morning to Navi Pillay. She is a South African-born judge and a former human rights chief.
8: Thank you very much. If you clap a little bit more, I may share this prize with Trump.
7: Her joke refers to last year's winner, Venezuelan opposition leader Maria Corina Machado, who famously gave her award to the U.S. president. Pillay is a former judge with the International Criminal Court. She also led a U.N. panel that determined Israel had committed genocide against Palestinians in Gaza. She spoke today at a conference shortly after getting the news of her win.
8: So one of the main reactions to that support is paying tribute to me for my courage. And you can imagine how surprised I was. Why would you need courage to speak the truth? You interpret the law, you look at all the facts, so it's an impartial decision-making.
7: After the prize was awarded, the Trump administration imposed sweeping new sanctions on the ICC. President Trump has vowed to dismantle the tribunal, in part because of its treatment of Israel. Israel's government has said the award shows the Nobel Committee, quote, has lost its moral compass. Earlier today, I spoke with Eva Vukušić. She's a professor at Utrecht University who specializes in international courts in The Hague. She began by praising Pillay's long history fighting for human rights.
9: She's really a towering figure in international law. She has been involved in some of the most important situations, cases, trials since the 1990s. She served as a judge adjudicating cases at the Tribunal for Rwanda and sat on some really important sort of decisions. So this is really somebody who I think deserves such a recognition, is highly respected, and she, I think, really is such a role model.
7: And what did the Nobel Committee say today about why they chose her and why they chose her now?
9: So I think the fact that they chose her, there is, I think, important symbolism as well, because the speech announcing this award was talking about courage, was talking about sort of, you know, standing up for what is right for decades in these proceedings, in various institutions that concern war crimes, crimes against humanity, genocide. There's, you know, a lot of pressure on international institutions, international judicial institutions. So I think in that way, it's also symbolically kind of an important way to show that the Nobel Committee, in this case, really wants to support not only the person, but also the idea of accountability, of justice, of this universal sort of approach to the human rights and sort of to protecting people all around the world in a way that is sort of equal and not guided by kind of double standards. Mm-hmm. That's how I and many of my colleagues read sort of this decision.
7: Pillay's most recent work, at least the most recent work that made headlines, was her role as the judge who oversaw the UN Commission of Inquiry that concluded Israel committed genocide in Gaza. That is getting, you know, a lot of attention after today's announcement. What do you see as the significance of her being recognized given that work and given the state of international affairs today?
9: I think it reflects really what is increasingly becoming a mainstream position. And the mainstream position is that the operation in Gaza probably most likely reached the level of genocide. I am aware that the conversation in the United States is different due to political reasons and sort of the political landscape, so to say. But I would say in Europe and generally in I think, much of the rest of the world, there's really been quite a choir, of voices that have analyzed the evidence, have analyzed the law, and came out with that decision. Now, of course, we're going to still see what judges at the International Court of Justice will say, because that's a case that is underway here in The Hague. But there's a significant body of, you know, scholars and analysts and people who have really nothing to gain or lose by being political partisans or, you know, that are really have no, you know, there's no real reason for them to, you know, play politics. And I think in that sense, there's really a recognition that the Commission of Inquiry was probably right in their finding. That's at least what, you know, among my colleagues and here in The Hague is increasingly a very mainstream position.
7: Israel, of course, you know, firmly denies this accusation of genocide. The Israeli foreign ministry had some very harsh words on social media today about the Nobel Peace Prize announcement, accusing Pillay of lies, hatred, and blood libel.
9: Right. I mean, I've been following trials and proceedings for 20 years. There's never a state that is accused of similar things that is say, yeah, sure, we recognize it. So, I mean, that's to me absolutely not surprising. The wording maybe is sort of harsher than sometimes is the case, but it's really not surprising. Like, there's no state in the history of the world that, you know, came out and said, yes, of course, we're committing genocide. I mean, it's just in the modern era. So I find that really, you know, predictable.
7: As you mentioned, Pillay made her name internationally working on the Rwanda tribunal. How successful was that tribunal and her work, and how was it viewed in your circles?
9: So I think actually from all the tribunals that we have, and by now we have quite a few, but two early ones were the Tribunal for the Former Yugoslavia and the Tribunal for Rwanda. Both of these prosecuted more cases than I think all the others put together. So these are tribunals that were established by the UN, by the UN Security Council, and they established facts to enable us to know what happened. All of this evidence was collected that otherwise would have never been collected. Witnesses, survivors were heard. You know, there was an acknowledgement of harm, of something that was done to them. Some guilty people, not all, but some guilty people, and among them leaders as well, went to jail. So I think, you know, all sort of taken into consideration, I think these two tribunals were actually quite successful.
7: Pillay then went on later in her career to work as the UN High Commissioner for Human Rights. What is her legacy in that role?
9: I think one thing that is notable about her work as a High Commissioner, but also later on the Commission of Inquiry, is that she speaks very plainly. And when she speaks, it's almost like she's not afraid. You know, she just says what's on her mind based on the evidence and the analysis that she's conducted. And I think maybe some of the other people serving in some of these high-flying jobs are maybe a little bit more calculating. And I think she is not. I think she is, you know, is known as a kind of a very straightforward person. And maybe that's something that sort of stands out.
7: The Trump administration today announced that it would sanction the International Criminal Court, where Pillay used to work, as we've been talking about. Previously, it had imposed sanctions on its prosecutors and judges. This is an expanded sanction. What impact will this have on the work that court is able to pull off?
9: Right. So this is not a surprise, but this is different because this is against the court itself. I mean, it has a chilling effect on any other institution that is trying to, you know, hold up some standards in terms of international law and human rights. But also it could be potentially completely paralyzing for the court because many organizations, private companies, you know, people that have cloud services and, you know, software services and maybe do catering for the court and all of that are not going to be able to do that if they have any links to the U.S. It's very important now to see what the EU is going to do because there's a set of measures that the EU can introduce. It's called the blocking statute. But at this point, it's very hard to say because this has never happened. Sanctions are normally applied against, you know, terrorist networks and drug lords. And it's just, we know that the U.S. has never been particularly friendly to the ICC, but if somebody told me 10 years ago that this is what we would be discussing, I would call them absolutely, you know, irrational. And so we have to see in the weeks that are, you know, ahead of us how actually this looks in practice and how effective have the countermeasures that the court has been preparing for months already been.
7: Eva Vucicic, a professor at Utrecht University.
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13: Hello.
14: It's Eric Hodge at WUNC News. How are you?
13: I'm good. How are you?
14: I'm very well, thank you. And I'm hoping that you'll feel even better when you find out that you've won a trip.
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14: 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And it's a trip to the destination of your choice.
13: Really?
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13: Oh, my gosh.
14: Where would you like to go? What have you been thinking about?
13: Oh, gosh. You know, I mean, the world is a big place, so I don't know. Okay. 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
14: 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Well, thank you so much for listening and supporting WUNC News. Couldn't do it without you, and really appreciate it.
13: Absolutely.
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15: 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Cloudy this evening, lows in the lower 60s, rain and gusty winds likely this weekend. 77 degrees in the Triangle, 76 in Fayetteville, 73 in the Triad, and 73 on the Outer Banks.
7: This is The World. I'm Carolyn Beeler. As Syria tries to recover from civil war, it is working to create a constitution and enact the rule of law. But a devastating problem persists, so-called honor crimes, where women and girls are killed in the name of family honor. Today we hear the story of Noor, whose life was cut short by an honor killing. Lena Shoaf reports from Syria.
16: Noor was born in 2015. I'm leaving out her family name for obvious reason. Her mother, Noor, say a month after the birth, her husband divorced her. Not because of anything she did.
17: I married her father. He was my cousin. And he and his brother both got violent with me. Imagine. His older brother attempted once to sexually assault me. When I told my husband this, he divorced me.
16: And for the next decade, Noor raised her daughter alone.
17: I took all the responsibility and raised her. He never provided for her or even saw her. Then at 11 years old, Syrian law regarding a father's right to custody allowed him to take her. Noor was crying and screaming when my husband's family forced her, with the help of police, to go with them.
16: Noor now lives in displaced person camp. Her home was destroyed during Syria's 14-year war. Even now, after the Assad regime fell in December 2024, there are still thousands of Syrians living in camps. Noor says she knew her daughter was being abused because she knows this family very well. When she got abused by them, and some of their neighbor told her to, so she took a taxi 120 miles to the town where Noor was living with her father.
17: I made a complaint to the judge that my little girl is being abused by her father, my ex. The judge wouldn't listen and kicked me out. He said a father needs to hit his child for her to be raised in a good way. He has the right by law.
16: Noor say that 8 months later, husband's family member called to say that Noor had been kidnapped. And when she rushed to the town, she discovered that her daughter was dead. Noor went to the police and demanded that they have to investigate.
17: The police started to investigate and they asked me about my experience with the family. I told them the truth about the elder brother of my husband. After a while, they discovered that the men's younger brother attempted to sexually assault Noor many times. Then the elder brother killed her to hide what the younger one did to my daughter.
18: Noor is not the first or the last victim of this, which is called honor crimes, which I call a killing crime.
16: Bara Salibi is a women's rights activist in Syria. She says at their core, this crime are about controlling women, their bodies, their choice, and their freedom rooted in a wider system of family and social control.
18: Perpetrators often present the crime as restoring honor or cleansing shame, claiming it is a reaction to a woman breaking the rules or social norms of the community. This narrative portrays the perpetrator as defending the values of the family and society. It gives the crime a moral justification, helps gain public sympathy, and can sometimes provide legal grounds for a reduced sentence.
16: Syria's new government says it's committed to securing women's rights, but the first head of the country's Women Affairs Office was forced out after she said women's rights would come. Quote, in line with specifics of our society, our religious, social, and cultural heritage. The current Minister of Social Affairs, Hind Kabawat, has been traveling the country asking that everyone, men and women, give the new government time.
19: When I think about all those women in Syria, how resilient they are, how committed they are, I feel like those challenges can be turned to opportunities, because if we get the women in the right places, they are the one that can lift the society.
16: Kabawat was speaking at a forum with Turkey's TRT World Television. Noor says she is just asking for what's right in memory for her daughter.
17: I'm asking for justice, and I want them to punish all of them. But everyone tells me they won't be punished. They will be released because the judges are male, and they'll always protect men. But I'm sure that God is watching and knows the injustice my little daughter experienced.
16: Activist Bara Salebi says Syria needs to tackle this injustice if it ever hopes to become the modern state officials here claim they want to be.
18: Nothing has changed between the period before the fall of the former Assad regime and the current system, which is to some extent Islamist with modifications. On the contrary, cases involving these crimes have been transferred to religious courts, which may be even worse than what existed before.
16: As Salebi says, Noor is not the first or the last victim under honor crime in Syria. Sara, Betul, Zahra, more names than she can count. Those girls and women are not only names and numbers, she says. Their story deserves to be told all over the world to keep their voices alive. For The Word, I'm Lina Shawaf, Damascus, Syria.
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11: 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I'm Terry Gilday in studio with Keith Weston. 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
15: 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The World is a co-production of GBH Boston and PRX. Cloudy tonight with low temperatures in the lower 60s. Tomorrow we're going to see some of the impacts of Isaias, some of the remnants of it. Rain and gusty winds likely tomorrow with highs around 70. Thunderstorms likely Sunday with gusty winds, highs near 80. It's 77 degrees in the Triangle, 76 in Fayetteville, 73 in the Triad, 73 on the Outer Banks at 331.
7: from Afghanistan and cataloging them online. Reporter Christopher Alam met up with Omid J, a.k.a. OMJ Vinyls, at his studio to check out his rare collection.
1: Every night after his day job, Omid J scours the internet looking to acquire the remaining vestiges of Afghanistan's musical past.
21: I see myself as a regular person, a person who is an enjoyer of music and who wants to preserve whatever is left of their culture, because if I don't do it, then who else will, you know?
1: He's hardly just a regular enjoyer of music, though. We're in a small studio he rents in Oakland. Hundreds of cassettes sparkle like jewels in red felt-lined cases. Stacks of vinyl records bear liner notes in several languages. No two are alike. The covers are bold, technicolor things with holographic sheen and vivid script. Without me even having to ask, he opens one up. The music itself sounds uncanny. It's a stream of tablas and horns, electric guitars and synths, modern instruments recorded on grainy, antiquated equipment. Omid's enthusiasm is infectious. Like, if you've ever been around a kid who plays guitar and he can't stop plucking it, as we talk, Omid can't stop playing music. He keeps popping cassettes in the tape deck. It's almost unconscious.
21: So this is an assortment of cassettes from what you could call the golden age of Afghan music before the war happened.
1: That was during the 60s and 70s, when the government invested heavily in radio and cultural production. A vibrant music scene formed. New diverse pop music followed, which found influences from all parts of the world and blended it with traditional styles.
21: And what makes Afghan music different from all psychedelic music is this trumpet.
1: It was a more peaceful time back then. Artists like the legendary Ahmed Zahir, the Afghan Elvis, exploded in popularity. But the problem is, the cassettes Omid has are ephemeral. Tapes degrade easily on their own over time. And besides that, these tapes are actively being destroyed. Most music and artistic expression in Afghanistan has been outlawed by the Taliban. The original masters for most of this music have been locked up in the national radio and TV station's archives in Kabul. And because of the Taliban's history of destroying cultural artifacts, it's hard to predict the fate of that archive. Omid likens it to the Buddhas of Bamiyan, colossal 2,000-year-old statues demolished by the Taliban in 2001.
21: They destroyed that because they were just enraged. They might do that with this collection, you know, with these cassettes one day. So that's why what I'm doing is a form of resistance, because they don't agree with preserving this stuff. Even though they'll say it's history for now, the next day they'll destroy it. So for now, this is my form of resistance.
1: And that's why he has to withhold his last name, to protect himself and his family abroad. Omid's parents are from Afghanistan. They came to the U.S. between the late 80s and the early 90s and settled in Hayward, where Omid was born and raised. He's never gotten to visit Afghanistan, though. Instead, he takes himself there through his music, a passion he credits to his grandfather who lived with them.
21: He had a boombox, and he used to tell me, hey, go play me a cassette. You just, you know, a little 5-6-year-old me was grabbing a cassette, smiling. I didn't know him better.
1: His grandfather was a Pashto poet. In their Hayward home, sitting in his wheelchair, he would stay up late into the night listening to his music and writing.
21: And I always found that really cool and, like, interesting, because this is a man who's far away from his homeland, but he's somehow trying to connect to it. And this is the music that's inspiring him to connect to the, you know, culture. And I always found that to be cool and soul. So anytime I do this stuff, I usually think of him, actually. And I think that's why I love music, because it reminds me of those nights where he would just be writing poems and he would tell me, turn on some music, or he would tell me, put this cassette on. And I think that's where this comes from.
1: Omid was studying to get into med school during the pandemic, but he realized that wasn't his passion. So he began seeking out what he loved on the side, music. He hunted down Afghan recordings anywhere he could, starting with family and local shops. He quickly moved to the internet, bidding on tapes and vinyl on eBay and Discogs, an online physical music marketplace. He changed course and got a day job in medical research and used that income to buy more tapes. He's been able to find some really rare stuff. Stuff, he says, even other Afghans are surprised to see.
21: Cassettes like these, they're very hard to find, because when people left Afghanistan, they couldn't take much with them. So everyone just left it there. Even when you feel these cassettes and smell them, you could tell there's still a lot of dirt in it because they've been there for a long time.
1: He started posting what he found on Instagram and explored niche online forums where he found other aficionados from places like Germany and Iran. two countries with some of the biggest Afghan populations. Then clandestine collectors in Pakistan and Afghanistan started contacting Omid through his social media. He says many were eager to contribute to his project once he explained what it was.
21: What's funny is when you find one person that collects, you then find all of them.
1: One of those people was an Afghan refugee living in the border region of Pakistan, who Omid affectionately calls something like Uncle in Dari. Uncle runs a tape shop in Pakistan. He reached out to Omid and said he knew a way to get fresh music from a tape collector in the city of Kandahar.
21: He got a smuggler. We paid the smuggler. After we paid the smuggler, he went into Afghanistan. He went to Kandahar, which is Taliban heartland. He bought the 100, at the time it was 100 cassettes, so we bought 100 cassettes. And then from there, he would smuggle 20 at a time. And he would have a bag with cigarettes in there. And he would just put the cassettes in there, just smuggle it, crossing the border with no problem. But once we had the 100 cassettes, we then had a new dilemma.
1: The journey from Pakistan to Omid's cassette archive is a proverbial minefield. Uncle can't ship directly to the U.S., so he includes Omid's tapes and shipments to collectors in other places, like Dubai. Those collectors separate and distribute the tapes to other collectors around the world in places like Germany, where they are then finally sent to Omid in California. Along the way, Omid says the cassettes have to pass through security measures and x-rays, which can damage the precious magnetic tape. In addition to an initial bribe at the Pakistan border, the collectors have to pay the customs fees for every border crossed. If that wasn't enough, Uncle's at risk of being deported because of his refugee status in Pakistan. The music itself is an immigrant, surviving a lifetime of war, crossing checkpoints, and enduring the dirt of four national borders to end up here, in Omid's reverent hands.
21: If you smell it, it smells like cigarettes still. Big time. I don't even want to smell it, but...
1: He's holding up one bright yellow tape from that shipment. He pops it into the deck to play for me.

0: The track is called Naro Naro Biabia by the late singer Zahir Hawaida. It roughly translates as Don't Go, Come Back. This tape was made in 1977. It has seen two invasions and a civil war. The fact that it survived over 50 years of near-endless conflict to end up in his hands is something that makes Omid emotional.
1: So when I heard this song after I got these tapes, I was giddy. I was very excited because no one has ever heard this song. So getting this tape, it feels like you're finding a friend again, you know, like a friend of a family that you lost a long time ago. And it's very happy, you know, you feel very happy because you feel like this is a friend you've been waiting to bring here for a while. But it's also sad because you're taking them away from the homeland, but they're not safe to be in the homeland, you know.
0: Omid said he shared some of his tapes with a friend, an Afghan man living here in the U.S. The man replied with a video of his wife crying as she listened to the music. She was remembering her childhood. There's a strong desire to return for many Afghans, he says. His archive is a version of that return.
1: When are we going to go back? I don't know. It's a sad reality, and it's always interesting to see how people feel because there's a lot of melancholy and like feeling the feeling of missing home. Like when my mom listens to this music, she misses home, and she says she would love to see it, but she doesn't want to go back because she wants to remember the good things from Afghanistan, not like all the stuff that happened.
0: Omid is hard at work expanding his project. He recently applied for a grant from UCLA's Modern Endangered Archive program. He says the funds would enable him to travel to Pakistan to digitize a friend's 2,000-unit collection there, and maybe even enable him to see Afghanistan for the first time. In the meantime, Omid says he wants to re-release music by Afghan musicians living in the diaspora, not only to expose the music to a wider audience, but also to help the musicians financially. He started a record label, Analog Afghan, and he's splitting all sales with the artists 50-50.
1: So as I collect this stuff, I feel like I'm rediscovering myself in a way, you know. And listening to these songs makes me feel a longing of wanting to see this homeland that I always hear about. But the only way to do it is through looking at tapes for now, looking at audios. Maybe one day, you know, I could like go and see the homeland. Or if not, then at least I have all this stuff and I'll just sit and listen to the music and just enjoy my life.
0: So Omid may seem like someone obsessed with the past, but his mission is in service of the future of his culture, his people, and his music. For The World, I'm Christopher Alam, Oakland, California.
2: I'm Ira Glass of This American Life. At the height of the current conflict with Iran, back in March, when bombs were falling, and remember when President Trump was vowing to destroy their power grid and send Iran back to the Stone Age, we wondered, what was that like for the people living there, who do not necessarily support the government at all?
3: We wake up, try to have a normal day, which is not very normal, and we come to work.
2: This guy's in his 30s. He owns a pizza shop in Tehran.
3: When Tehran is attacked, I don't do anything special. I mean, I just sit where I am and go about my day, truthfully. There have been many times when I was cooking or doing whatever, and I just continued doing it because there was nothing I could do at that moment.
4: There are checkpoints everywhere in the streets. And I mean, we're very afraid of these checkpoints. We're really as afraid of the checkpoints as we are of bombs and missiles.
2: Sarah's in her early 30s. And she's talking about the fact that during those weeks that bombs were falling, there was a second threat to everyday people. And that's the Iranian security forces, who'd been cracking down on any dissent, killing protesters.
4: We know they check phones. We know they search photo galleries. We know they've arrested people we knew because of just something they found on their phone, like a photo or a call or following a certain page or something like that. It's very terrifying.
2: Okay, so to get these voices on the air, we worked with two Farsi-speaking journalists to find the people in the first place. People in Iran recorded messages on their phones. Then they had to borrow or pay for VPN or satellite connections and then wait for them to actually work. They had to not get caught. Then we had Iranian and Iranian-American actors outside of Iran re-record the messages in their own voices to protect the identities of these Iranians. On This American Life, we did an hour of messages like this. And I can say with confidence, this is not something you could find in other outlets, on radio, on TV, online. 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
5: 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I'm Terry Gilday in studio with Keith Weston. We're coming to you during our fall fundraiser. And Keith, I have some really good news.
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8: It's Eric Hodge calling from WUNC.
7: Thanks, Eric Hodge. 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
9: Hello?
8: Neil, it's Eric Hodge calling from WUNC. How are you?
9: I'm fine. How are you, Eric?
8: I'm doing really well. You know, I'm calling with good news.
9: Again?
8: Have I given you good news before?
9: You did. You did. We had a wonderful trip to Paris. Forget I told you if there's any rule about winning twice.
8: I don't think there is, but you've won a trip to the destination of your choice.
9: Really?
8: It's crazy, right?
9: That's wonderful. We'll have to give that some thought.
8: Yeah.
9: Well, I'd say that we've made out very well. So thank you. Thank you. You do good work.
8: Thank you. I appreciate
9: that. And I'm so glad you're still in business and providing the news. It's wonderful.
5: Wow, Neil's a pretty lucky guy, Keith.
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2: 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Cloudy tonight with lows in the lower 60s. Rain and gusty winds likely tomorrow with highs around 70. 77 degrees in the Triangle, 76 in Fayetteville, 73 in the Triad, 73 on the Outer Banks at 350.

0: Mexico is bringing back the bison, also elk and prairie dogs. It's part of an effort to rewild a massive swath of land in the state of Sonora along the U.S.-Mexico border. A binational nonprofit is helping to make it happen. From KJZZ, Nina Kravinsky has the story.
1: A penned herd of American bison grunt and shuffle after a recent vet check. Their dark eyes peer out from the shaggy black hair around their massive faces.
2: There's a little baby over there, which is not so little anymore. They grow fast.
1: The calves, now a few months old, have tiny pointed horns, like miniature versions of the adult stately curved ones. They were born here, on the Cuenca Los Ojos Nature Preserve, where Peter Windsor is the conservation director. They became the first wild bison born in the Mexican state of Sonora in about two centuries. Soon, they and the rest of the herd are set to be released from their mandatory quarantine and will be able to range free on around 10,000 acres. This is the Sky Islands region, stretching from where Sonora meets Chihuahua to the south and Arizona meets New Mexico to the north. Deserts, grasslands, and complex mountain ranges flow into one another to become one of the most ecologically diverse places on Earth.
2: The vision we have is that bison will roam here and do whatever they want to do. And there'll be prairie dogs, and there'll be pronghorn and elk, and there'll be anything else that has an ecological function here that used to be here that were removed mostly by habitat destruction and human hunting.
1: The reintroduction of those species is part of the binational nonprofit's vision to restore its more than 120,000 acres just south of the U.S.-Mexico border. Bison do a lot for the ecosystem. As they roam long distances, they carry seeds in their dung and hair. Their uneven grazing creates habitats for birds and small mammals in the grasslands. And when they die, their carcasses provide protein for scavengers and the soil.
3: So that's all part of this longer kind of big vision of bringing back a kind of a self-sustaining ecosystem that requires minimal human intervention to keep it going.
1: Curtis Frazee is a conservation biologist and co-founder of American Prairie, a nonprofit nature reserve in Montana, which reintroduced bison several years ago. He consults Cuenca Los Ojos on their bison reintroduction.
3: And so you got this whole chain of wildland and rewilding ideas underway, and all of them depend on big, intact areas that get connected with each other, one way or the other.

0: We talk Frazee and Windsor are dwarfed by the towering rust-red border wall behind them. The U.S.-Mexico line makes up the northern border of Cuenca Los Ojos. Windsor and I hurtle east down the Sonoran Highway.
1: And the puddles here are like, yeah, like that.
0: Parallel to the snaking border wall.
1: You can look to your left here, and there are like big mountain ridges in the way, way back there that are kind of hazy blue. That's still Cuenca. And the next mountain range over is still Cuenca. So it goes and goes.
0: Hills begin to rise around us, and we move out of the lower grasslands and into the mountains. Jagged rock formations punctuate the rugged terrain.
1: When I look at this, I'm thinking about cats.
0: It's an ideal habitat for the many species of wild cats that roam this land, like pumas, ocelots, and bobcats. Cuenca Los Ojos has also captured images of jaguars on wildlife cameras. Recent ones indicate this area could be the northernmost breeding population of the elusive, almost mythical felines. The biggest cat species in the Americas needs vast tracts of uninterrupted land to roam. But the lengthening border wall is increasingly threatening their ability to move here. From the highway, gashes of cleared land are visible deep in the mountains where construction workers are making way for more border wall. Deep in a valley, a spring-fed stream gurgles year-round, shaded by giant sycamores and cottonwood trees.
1: Jaguars are coming up here on their own and finding an habitat that's suitable is due to the water availability and the vegetation.
0: Back by the bison and the border wall, grasses made tall by recent monsoons grow past our knees. Cuenca Los Ojos' new bison herd ambles in their pen, preparing to do what generations before them have done, roam. The red wall, looming in the distance, will be their northern border. For The World, I'm Nina Krivinsky in Hermosillo, Mexico.
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3: I'm really a news junkie, I guess. 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
9: 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Cloudy tonight with lows in the lower 60s. Rain and gusty winds likely tomorrow with highs around 70. Thunderstorms likely on Sunday with gusty winds and highs near 80.

0: Live from NPR News, I'm Lakshmi Singh. Forecasters say Hurricane Isaias will make landfall on the northern Gulf Coast tonight. NPR's Bill Chappell reports a storm is already being felt on land, lashing the coast with tropical storm force winds.
1: Hurricane Isaias is currently predicted to make landfall close to the Alabama-Florida border. With sustained winds of 120 miles per hour, this is a major storm. Forecasters say Isaias will stay at or near Category 3 when it arrives. They also warn that its storm surge could reach from 6 to 9 feet along the coast. Florida Governor Ron DeSantis is urging people to evacuate if they're in a high-risk zone.
2: We always say, you know, you hide from the wind, but you run from the water.
1: Heavy rains will likely cause flash flooding. Making matters worse, the rain will fall on ground that's already saturated. Bill Chappell, NPR News.
0: As the Pentagon faces mounting pushback over plans to live stream the execution by firing squad of the shooter behind the 2009 attack at Fort Hood, Vice President J.D. Vance expressed doubt.
3: I don't know that that's actually going to happen. Let's sort of see what I think it's going to happen in December when he's executed.
0: Vance referencing former Army psychiatrist Nidal Hassan. NPR's Deepa Shivaram is covering the vice president.
4: Vance is campaigning in Ohio and told reporters he didn't know if the live stream would actually happen. And he added that if the execution is live streamed, he wouldn't watch it. Secretary of Defense Pete Hegseth's decision to live stream the execution received widespread condemnation from lawmakers in the U.S., from both parties, and from international bodies like the United Nations. The shooter, Nidal Hassan, killed 13 people and wounded more than 30 in Fort Hood, Texas. His execution is scheduled for December 3rd, 17 years to the day since the shooting took place. Deepa Shivaram, NPR News, The White House.
0: President Trump says he has struck a deal for diesel with Russia. He made the announcement on social media as record high fuel prices are linked to his low public approval ratings disclosed in national polls. The president has ordered a White House hearing next month to consider allegations of mortgage fraud against Federal Reserve Governor Lisa Cook. NPR's Scott Horsley reports critics have dismissed the move as a, quote, kangaroo court.
5: The Supreme Court blocked President Trump's earlier effort to fire Lisa Cook, noting the Fed is supposed to be insulated from political pressure and finding that Trump had not given Cook an opportunity to defend herself. Now the president has set up a committee and ordered a hearing to weigh charges from a Trump loyalist that Cook made false statements on mortgage applications. Cook's lawyers say the Fed official welcomes a chance to clear her name, but add they have grave doubts that the quote-unquote hearing will be legitimate. The top Democrat on the Senate committee that oversees the Fed labeled the hearing a show trial and called it part of a dangerous quest by the president to illegally take over the nation's central bank. Scott Horsley, NPR News, Washington.
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6: This is WUNC News. I'm Bradley George. North Carolina's gas tax is suspended until November 30th after Governor Josh Stein signed a bill this morning. It pauses the state's 41 cents a gallon tax. Stein says he supports the move but called on lawmakers to do more to address affordability.
7: So when we have a chance to bring down costs for families, we need to take it. But taking action 4 weeks before an election is not enough. This law cannot be the end of our work to lower folks' cost of living.
6: It could take a few days before prices drop at the pump. Retailers have already paid taxes on fuel in their storage tanks. The state health plan has extended its open enrollment period to November 6th after it's now suing Atrium Health. This comes after Atrium announced it would lower costs through a new program for state plan members when the plan's trustees did not include Atrium as a preferred provider for next year. Today is the civilian voter registration deadline in North Carolina. Voters can register online, by mail, or in person by 5 p.m. This is WUNC News. 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
10: From NPR News, this is All Things Considered. I'm Sasha Pfeiffer.
11: And I'm Juana Summers. It is one of the scariest calls that a parent can get. Author Natalie Bazille was headed out of town in 2016 when her phone rang. When she picked up, she learned a neighbor had called the police on her teenage daughter and her friends. The police questioned the kids and then they left, but the incident was especially intense for the only other Black kid in the group, a kid with white adoptive parents.
12: And the dynamics that unfolded between our family and the family of this young man were fascinating. As we tried to get to the bottom of who called and why and how are we going to deal with this incident, it became very obvious to me that there was a novel there, even as I was reacting as a parent.
11: This incident is the spark for Bazille's new novel, Friends and Family. It zeroes in on the intricacies of a close friendship between two moms, Babs, a Black woman, and Nora, a white woman with an adopted son, after an encounter with the police. And through the lens of their friendship, Bazille wrestles with questions of race and allyship that are personal to both herself and her family.
12: We live in San Francisco, a city that prides itself on, you know, being progressive and open-minded and inclusive. And that was also part of the interest to me, and the attraction was this idea that this kind of thing isn't supposed to happen in San Francisco. Mm-hmm. These kinds of things happen elsewhere.
11: You've said that that incident made you question your own relative privilege as well as what it protected you from. What do you mean by that?
12: You know, in the wake of that incident, Juana, as I really began to look at the assumptions that I had made as an African-American woman who, you know, has worked hard. My husband and I have also, you know, we've been married a long time. We've put our backs into climbing, you know, the any number of ladders, social and economic.
11: Yep.
12: And, you know, watching these events unfold and then writing the book, I really had to ask myself, you know, what assumptions have I made about my safety, about my relative privilege, about how I see the world? And it was really an opportunity for me to reflect on, you know, the rules that maybe I have bought into, the ideas that I have bought into as just an American.
11: I have to say, Natalie, as I was reading your book, the thing that kept coming up for me over and over again was just replaying in my head some of the conversations that I had with white friends in and around 2020 after the killing of George Floyd. It was something that tested a number of my oldest friendships, and some of them did not survive because I realized we frankly weren't speaking the same language or living in the same reality. And I wonder if that came up for you too as you were writing.
12: Absolutely. Although I started the book in 2016, 2017, in the wake of this police encounter, I was still working on the book in 2020, in the wake of George Floyd and all of the social upheaval that happened then. And I had to grapple with those feelings of rage and anger and disappointment and frustration. And I really had to examine my friendships with people. You know, I have plenty of white friends, and most of them have really, you know, they are good people and want to do the right thing. But it was a struggle, I won't lie, to really examine those friendships and to figure out what I was willing to explain, what I was willing to indulge, what I didn't have time for. And it was really a challenging time. It was a challenging time. But it made for a better book, I think.
11: Babs has spent years helping Nora understand how to raise Nathan, who is her Black son. And I was really interested in this and how you thought about the emotional labor that we as Black people, and especially as Black women, are often expected to perform in interracial relationships.
12: I think in my own life, I was feeling exhausted, you know, especially, you know, 2020, 2021, 2022. Mm-hmm. I was looking at the time and the energy that I had invested, that invisible labor that I had done, to really prop up and support so many people. And I thought it was important for Babs to be a character who is willing to acknowledge to herself, ultimately, that she's tired. Mm-hmm. You know, she needs a break. She needs to step back a bit and look at what she needs rather than always putting other people first, especially with Nora, who, you know, as things unfold, she realizes she has been doing a lot of work to keep this woman propped up, to help her understand. And Babs reaches a breaking point.
11: Babs and Nora are two really different moms, but I do feel like they both believe they're doing what is best for their children and to protect their children, but that definitely does not look the same. How do their respective races and levels of privilege shape what safety and protection means as it relates to their kids?
12: You know, I think in the case of Nora, the wealthy third-generation San Franciscan who has really known nothing but privilege, I think Nora comes into this thinking that love and kindness and open-heartedness and her wealth can almost lift Nathan, her adopted black son, out of race, right, into class. I think that she goes through life thinking, you know, that there's very little that money can't buy. And when this eruption happens, I think that Nora really hopes that that kind of open-heartedness will be enough to protect her son. Meanwhile, Babs knows that for all of her and Nora's relative privilege, there are certain things that the world just is unforgiving about. And that is what she really brings to that friendship. Mm-hmm. And that is what she is trying her hardest to tell Nora is, listen, you may have all the money in the world, you may love this child to death, but there are certain lessons that the world is going to teach this young man that your wealth and privilege cannot shield him from. Mm-hmm. And that's what she so desperately wants Nora to understand. And ultimately, it leads her to make a series of choices when she realizes, you know, maybe Nora's not going to get it.
11: This might be a question that's hard to answer, and I don't even know how I would answer it myself, but do you think that white Americans and black Americans can be in full relationship with each other?
12: Ooh, that's tough. You know, I want to say yes. I want to say yes because I look at the friendships that I have with both white and black women especially. And I do think that there is a lot of trust there. There's a lot of intimacy. But I think it requires a level of vulnerability. And I think that, you know, especially in the last couple of years, the last few years, that has become harder. Those relationships are tested more. And I think very, you know, fewer and fewer of them survive. But I think at the end of the day, I need to be optimistic. I need to believe that, you know, there are people out there in the world who want authentic connections, mm-hmm. who might make mistakes, who might say the wrong thing, but there's no malice there. Because if I give up on that, that makes my world smaller. Mm-hmm. So although there are frustrations at times, I do think that, you know, friendship, real friendship, is possible, but it takes work.
11: We've been speaking with Natalie Bazile. Her new book, Friends and Family, is out now. Natalie, thanks.
12: Thank you so much. This has been great.
13: When I was doing some training in Philadelphia, I first heard Terry Gross and then Kai Ryssdal in Marketplace, Ari Shapiro, you know, all these characters. You know, I feel like I can trust them. You know, the broadcasters really become friends almost.
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15: Hi, it's Eric Hodge at WUNC. How are you?
16: I'm fine, thank you.
15: Good. Guess what? I'm calling up with some good news.
16: Which is what?
15: You've won a trip.
16: Oh, you're kidding me.
15: I'm not kidding. And you know what the best part is?
16: What?
15: You get to choose where you're going to go. You've won the trip to the destination of your choice.
16: Oh, my goodness gracious.
15: Congratulations.
16: Oh, it really sounds very, very nice. You know, who thought? Who thunk it? Thank you so much for calling.
15: Okay, bye-bye.
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6: 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Cloudy tonight, lows in the lower 60s, rain and gusty winds likely throughout the weekend. It's 77 degrees in the Triangle, 76 in Fayetteville, 73 in the Triad, 73 on the Outer Banks at 420.

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1: 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I'm Elsa Chang.
2: And I'm Mary Louise Kelly. Oil companies are shutting down production in the Gulf of Mexico in anticipation of Hurricane Isaias. It's expected to make landfall later tonight, maybe early tomorrow morning. For member station Houston Public Media, Natalie Weber is here to tell us what this means for consumers. Hey, Natalie.
3: Hello.
2: Hi. So we've been talking on the show all week about how people are preparing for the hurricane, stocking up on food and water and sandbags, all sorts of stuff. We haven't focused yet on the hundreds of oil and gas platforms in the Gulf that are also getting ready. What do the preparations look like?
3: Sure. So oil companies really started preparing earlier this week, just like, many people. And they started evacuating their offshore production and drilling sites around Wednesday. But that really ramped up yesterday. So think companies like Shell, BP, and Chevron, they've all been monitoring the storm and are among those that have ordered evacuations. I spoke with Eric Melito. He's the president of the National Ocean Industries Association, which is an industry group for offshore energy companies. Mm-hmm. He says these companies are pretty used to storm preparation because hurricanes are kind of just a routine part of life in the Gulf.
4: We want to make sure that we're producing our energy out there, but at the same time, our industry knows we got to take breaks when you have these types of hurricanes come through.
3: So far, a little bit over a third of oil platforms in the Gulf have been evacuated. And that number is according to the Marine Minerals Administration, which is part of the Department of the Interior.
2: Interesting. A little over a third. Do we know, Natalie, how this could affect overall U.S. oil production?
3: Right. So according to federal estimates, the U.S. produces just under 14 million barrels of oil per day. Now, with the shutdown, the federal government shows that oil production in the Gulf has decreased by nearly 1.5 million barrels per day. That's about two-thirds of oil production in the Gulf, but kind of zooming back out, it's roughly 10% of total U.S. oil production.
2: So I know what people listening want to know next, which is, what about me? How does this affect gas prices at the pump and what I'm going to pay to fill up my car? Do we know?
3: Yeah, I think a lot of consumers are asking that question right now, right? Like, we've seen gas prices already on the rise because of the U.S. and Israel's war with Iran. But I spoke with several energy experts who are optimistic that there actually won't be much of an impact on gas prices due to Hurricane Isaias. And that's because the storm isn't really expected to hit Texas or even much of Louisiana, and that's where a lot of U.S. refineries are located. Even so, Don Redman, who's a spokesperson for AAA Louisiana, says gas stations may choose to raise their prices slightly to make up for any losses that occur during the storm. But he does say strict laws against profiteering will deter them from major price hikes.
5: They may have elevated price for a few weeks rather than increasing that price high, then all of a sudden have the state attorney general breathing down the neck, accusing them of profiteering.
3: Now, he says major hike prices usually only happen when there's significant damage to refineries. But again, that's not really expected to happen with this hurricane.
2: And last thing, do we know how long the facilities that are shut down could stay shut down?
3: That really depends, again, on the impact of the storm. As of right now, Hurricane Isaias is expected to make landfall as a Category 3 hurricane. And that is, of course, a major storm. Now, when there aren't major power outages or damage caused by the hurricane, it usually takes about a week for these facilities to resume their operations.
2: Natalie Weber with Houston Public Media. Thanks for your reporting.
3: Great speaking with you.
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10: Hello.
11: It's Eric Hodge calling. 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
10: Okay.
11: You've won a trip to the destination of your choice.
10: No way.
11: Yeah.
10: Oh, my gosh. 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
11: Congratulations.
10: Thank you very much.
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10: No, thank you very much. 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
12: South African human rights lawyer Navi Pillay has won the 2026 Nobel Peace Prize. 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Cloudy tonight with lows in the lower 60s, then rain moving in this weekend. You can expect rainy conditions, gusty winds tomorrow, highs around 70. On Sunday, thunderstorms likely with gusty winds and highs near 80. 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Investing in securities involves the risk of loss. And DuckDuckGo, introducing Duck.ai, where users can ask AI privately, from the simple questions to the sensitive ones, by DuckDuckGo, who believes AI should be optional. Duck.ai.

0: Live from NPR News in Culver City, California, I'm Dwayne Brown. In New York, a judge has ordered the federal government to keep a Dominican man in custody for now after he was shot and wounded yesterday by ICE officers. He had a 5-year-old boy in the car at the time, but the officers didn't know it. Today, Homeland Security Secretary Mark Wayne Mullen blamed Oscar Belgal for the tense situation after he refused to pull his car over when agents tried to stop him.
1: We wasn't aware the child was in the car, I can tell you that. But do you know who was? Oscar. Oscar knew he had a child in his car. Oscar chose to accelerate at a high rate of speed and ram two different vehicles as he was, appears to be going towards officers.
0: Mullen says ICE agents have been seeking Belgal for weeks for being in the country legally, but today a federal judge put his deportation on hold until more about the case is known. Hurricane Isaias is now a powerful Category 3 surging towards the Gulf Coast with maximum sustained winds of 120 miles per hour. It's the first Atlantic hurricane of the year, making it a record breaker, as we hear from NPR's Lauren Sommer.
2: The Atlantic hurricane season has been pretty quiet this year. There have been tropical storms, but Isaias is the first that's been strong enough to be a hurricane. That makes it the latest point in hurricane season for a first hurricane in 60 years of record keeping, according to the National Oceanic and Atmospheric Administration. A big reason why is El Niño. There's a super El Niño this year, which is a naturally occurring climate phenomenon. It shifts the wind patterns in the Atlantic, which makes it much harder for hurricanes to form. Lauren Sommer, NPR News.
0: Well, the final trading day of the week has ended higher across the board as the S&P climbed more than 0.5%, as well as the Dow. 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
3: This is WUNC News. I'm Bradley George. The State Board of Transportation wants more time to implement new ferry tolls. Latest state budget requires tolls for all ferries starting January 1st, but members of the Transportation Board voted to draft a resolution this week that calls for lawmakers to delay the tolls until at least April. Board member Tess Judge brought up concerns about tolling for residents of Ocracoke Island.
4: Ocracoke has no other way. The waterway is the highway for the citizens that live in Ocracoke.
3: Ferry Division is recommending a $10 toll for the Hatteras-Ocracoke Ferry. As we've been reporting, Hurricane Isaias is expected to make landfall tonight or early tomorrow morning. And Chrissy Anderson with the National Weather Service says North Carolina will see the remnants.
5: Rain will overspread central North Carolina late Saturday through Sunday.
3: Anderson says some areas in North Carolina could see up to 3 inches of rain. The Carolina Hurricanes are looking to keep a 3-game win streak alive when they visit the Chicago Blackhawks tomorrow night. This is WUNC News.
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8: 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I'm Elsa Chang in Culver City, California.
9: And I'm Mary Louise Kelly in Washington. The Pentagon says a former Army psychiatrist who killed 13 people at Fort Hood back in 2009 will be executed by firing squad at that same base. And it says the proceedings will be live streamed. The U.S. has not held a public execution since the 1930s, as NPR's Rachel Treisman reports.
10: Nidal Hassan has sat on military death row since 2013. His case returned to the spotlight earlier this week when the Pentagon announced that President Trump had approved his death by firing squad. The Pentagon says that will happen on December 3rd at Fort Hood, the site of Hassan's 2009 mass shooting. Here's Defense Secretary Pete Hegseth talking to Real America's Voice on Thursday.
11: We're going to do it on a Thursday. We're going to do it at 1 o'clock, which is when he did it. And it's going to be soldiers with rifles executing the firing squad.
10: And Hegseth wants people to see for themselves.
11: And we'll make sure that people are able to watch it, that it's public, because people need to understand that this is there's serious consequences for these types of things.
10: The Pentagon confirmed to NPR that it plans to live stream the execution, but there are few details and lots of questions.
12: There's a lot here that we need to unpack to understand what they will plan to do in the future.
10: Robin Maher leads the nonprofit Death Penalty Information Center. She says Hassan could still seek habeas corpus relief in federal court, which could delay his execution by years. Even then,
12: we're not aware of any regulation or historical precedent for a military execution to be made widely available to the public.
10: The U.S. military hasn't carried out an execution at all since 1961, and the last time it did so by firing squad was during World War II, when it shot a soldier who had deserted in Europe. Here's Hegseth again.
11: Well, I kind of like the mentality we had in World War II, which was when.
10: The last high-profile public execution in the U.S. happened in Kentucky in 1936, when a black man was hanged for raping a white woman. People camped out to see it, and vendors sold snacks.
13: And 20,000 people showed up in Owensboro, Kentucky, to watch that spectacle.
10: Michael Radlett is a University of Colorado Boulder sociology professor who studies capital punishment. It became a national story and embarrassment for the state. Kentucky outlawed public executions 2 years later. There hasn't been one in the U.S. since. Though Oklahoma City bomber Timothy McVeigh's lethal injection in 2001 was shown on closed-circuit telecast to relatives of some victims.
13: Like getting rid of the guillotine, when it's gone, it's gone. There's no serious discussion about bringing it back.
10: Radlett says public executions are no longer widely seen as effective crime deterrents. Maher says today they happen largely in authoritarian countries like Iran and China.
12: It's to show the power and strength of the government to take the life of one of its citizens.
10: The UN Human Rights Office warned Friday that live streaming an execution could amount to torture. Lawmakers on both sides of the aisle have criticized Hegseth's plan, and the U.S. Conference of Catholic Bishops is urging him to reconsider.
12: I don't think anybody wants to see an execution turned into a reality TV-based event.
10: Vice President J.D. Vance told reporters on Friday that it's not clear what will actually come to pass. But if the execution is live-streamed, he said, he will not be watching. Rachel Treisman, NPR News.
8: The beverage aisle at the grocery store is kind of wild these days. It's filled with seltzers and sodas and energy drinks, all with futuristic fonts and bright colors. So, Planet Money's Jeff Guo wondered why and where are these new drinks even coming from. Here's what he found.
14: There is a laboratory in Louisville, Kentucky, where all along the walls, the shelves are stacked with thousands of these little brown bottles.
15: We're looking at some different essential oils, some different aroma chemicals that are part of all different kinds of flavors.
14: Tom Gibson is the chief flavorist at a company called Flavor Man. Behind the scenes, they are the ones secretly designing beverages for a lot of the brands that you may have heard of. And here in Tom's lab, I learned why we're seeing so many weird new flavors these days. You know, like acai, dragonberry, cosmic vibe. He told me 10, 20 years ago, a lot of the aroma chemicals on the shelves here didn't exist on the market. But now, Tom is able to combine these new flavor components in a bunch of interesting ways. For instance, he says some of the tastiest fruit flavors often contain unexpected notes. He opened one of the bottles for me to smell.
16: Oh my God, no!
17: Come on. That's not that bad.
16: This is so
17: That's
16: bad.
17: Only, that's level one.
16: This is like stinky cheese.
17: Isn't that nice though?
16: No, it is not nice.
17: What flavor do you think this might go into that would be fantastic?
14: Tom says this aroma I was smelling is a key component in milks and cheeses. Also shows up in sweat and vomit. But also,
17: you might find it a little bit in, like, say, a ripe berry. When you're eating strawberry in the morning, perhaps you're getting a little bit of that.
16: Oh, and so if that weren't there, then the berry flavor might be...
17: Meh. Yeah, just a...
16: Just be flat.
17: Yeah, it's kind of flat.
14: Tom says every year, scientists are discovering new interesting flavor compounds, new building blocks for him to play with. That's thanks to new scientific techniques and new kinds of flavor analyzing machines. But it's not just a lot of new flavors that we're seeing in the beverage aisle. There are also a lot of new types of beverages now. You know, the protein seltzers, the carbonated teas, those really popular fiber gut health sodas. Kristen Wemmer is the chief technical officer at Flavorman. She is in charge of developing a lot of these new types of beverages. She let us taste one of her recent projects.
18: This one is a really cool one that we just finished. It is a hydration broth, a sports broth.
14: What?
18: Right?
14: This drink was yellow, like brownish Gatorade yellow. And it was sweet.
16: It's I don't know how to describe this. It's pineapple flavored.
18: You yeah, it, tropical. There's beef broth in it.
16: No. Are you drinking beef broth right now?
18: Yeah. It's great that you don't even know.
14: The beverage industry keeps inventing new types of beverages because it's trying to invent new reasons for us to buy beverages. And this strategy has worked. Americans are now spending more money on beverages than ever before. As for why all this is happening now, that has to do with how the business of beverages itself has changed. David Defoe founded Flavorman back in the 90s. He says back then, it used to be really hard for startups to get into the beverage industry.
19: In the old days, as I call it, it was dominated by big companies. It was really just Coke and Pepsi for soft drinks.
14: There especially weren't a lot of options for getting your drink manufactured. But then, around the 2010s...
19: All of a sudden, you know, there were all these small breweries popping up all over.
16: The
19: microbreweries, the brew pubs.
14: There were thousands of these new craft beer microbreweries, and a lot of them were happy to rent out their bottling or canning lines for small jobs, even more so now that people are drinking less alcohol. So, Dave says, there are now plenty of places, not just microbreweries, who are willing to do a small run for a new drink startup. So?
19: The barrier to entry has lowered significantly.
14: And when barriers to entry fall, what we consumers get is more variety, more choices. And in this case, some interesting new sodas. Jeff Guo, NPR News.
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1: I'm Eric Hodge, back with today's Two for the Pledge of One deal. 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

0: Researchers are studying the genome of the world's oldest land animal, a 194-year-old tortoise named Jonathan, to discover secrets about longevity. We'll have that story in the next hour of Morning Edition, in the next hour of All Things Considered on WUNC News. 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Cloudy tonight, lows in the lower 60s. Then the remnants of Isaias are going to move into North Carolina. That means rain and gusty winds and possibly some thunderstorms over the weekend. High temperatures tomorrow around 70, highs on Sunday near 80. 77 in the Triangle, 76 in Fayetteville, 73 in the Triad, and on the Outer Banks at 450.
1: 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I'm Mary Louise Kelly.
2: And I'm Elsa Chang. A South African lawyer who began her career defending Nelson Mandela and fighting apartheid has been awarded this year's Nobel Peace Prize. At 85, Navi Pillay is being recognized for a lifetime defending human rights and strengthening international law, which the Nobel Committee says is now under threat. The announcement came just hours before the Trump administration imposed sanctions on the International Criminal Court, an institution that the president has long criticized and where Pillay used to work. Kate Bartlett in Johannesburg has more.
3: Last year's Nobel Peace Prize winner, Venezuelan opposition politician Maria Corina Machado, famously gave her prize to President Trump, who has often said he deserves to win it. This year's winner, Navi Pillay, joked she could follow suit.
4: Thank you very much. Thank you very much. If you clap a little bit more, I may share this prize with Trump.
3: But all jokes aside, Nobel Committee Chair Jürgen Watne-Friedness said Pillay had been awarded the prize for her major role in establishing the global legal order, which he said was now under attack.
5: The institutions that uphold international law is under tremendous pressure, sanctions, and attack. In the world we are living in, with more conflicts than in a long time.
3: Fittingly for a woman who's dedicated her life to bringing war criminals to justice, Pillay learned she had won while attending a conference in Nuremberg, Germany, where top Nazis were tried after the Holocaust. In remarks to the press, she echoed the Nobel Committee's warning about threats to the legal order.
6: This worsening reality is particularly visible with the attacks on the International Criminal Court.
3: Hours after her remarks, in an announcement that had been long anticipated, U.S. Secretary of State Marco Rubio said the U.S. was imposing sanctions on the War Crimes Tribunal in The Hague, calling it a rogue court.
7: America never joined the court. We don't need that court, and we don't want it.
3: President Trump has long railed against the ICC, which has issued arrest warrants for Russia's Vladimir Putin related to the invasion of Ukraine, and Israel's Prime Minister Benjamin Netanyahu over the war in Gaza. Netanyahu slammed Pillay's Peace Prize win in a statement on Friday because she recently oversaw a UN Commission report that concluded Israel had committed genocide in Gaza, a charge Israel denies. Netanyahu said the Nobel Committee had, quote, lost its moral compass. But her home country, South Africa, applauded Pillay's milestone.
8: Congratulations to her because she's the fifth South African to receive the Nobel Prize and the first woman.
3: South Africa's new ambassador to Washington, Ralph Mayer, was among those celebrating the achievement. Pillay joins fellow South African laureates Albert Luthuli and Archbishop Desmond Tutu, as well as Nelson Mandela and F.W. de Klerk, who shared the prize in 1993 for their role in ending apartheid.
8: We as South Africans are very, very proud of her. Navi Pillay made us very proud.
3: Mayer told NPR she was a product of the South African legal order that was established at the start of

0: Democracy following the end of apartheid. Bit Pillay's award comes amid a diplomatic low point between the US and South Africa. President Trump has falsely accused the government of persecuting its white minority and criticized its genocide case against Israel. Kate Bartlett, NPR News, Johannesburg.
1: This is Ira Glass of This American Life, and I'm here with good news and bad news. First, the bad news. The government stopped all funding of public radio. You know this. The bad news is also old news. The good news? So many people stepped up to fill the void and donate. Okay, but more bad news. Those extra donations, they came in when federal funding was cut. That's just temporary. People jumping in during an emergency. And it's running out soon. Which is why I'm here right now to say, for actual long-term stability, we need sustaining members. That means choosing an amount of monthly support that makes sense for you. And this doesn't have to be a lot. What counts is that you're saying you're going to be there every month, which is important because it lets the station plan and budget. When you do that, you'll be joining the station in a real way. And can I say, the station will sound different to you. Every time you hear it, you'll hear it knowing that you are making it exist. That's the good news I'm going to end with. It's going to feel different to listen. Here's how you become a sustaining member.
2: 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I'm Terry Gilday in studio with Keith Weston here with you during the fall fundraiser. And Keith, Adam is in Raleigh today. He's a sustainer who made an additional contribution for the very reason that Ira Glass was talking about. Mm-hmm. He said giving more again this time due to the withdrawal of federal support for public media. 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So Adam's donation got double the power this afternoon. 800-962-9862 is that number.
3: 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That's just 2 hours remaining now. 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
4: Hello.
5: Tara Kodge at WUNC. How are you?
4: Fine.
5: Good. I'm calling up to say thank you so much for being a sustainer for so long.
4: Well, thank you for providing the services you provide at WUNC. We enjoy it.
5: All right. Now, here's another thing that's going on. I'm calling up to congratulate you.
4: Okay.
5: You've won a trip to the destination of your choice.
4: This is a joke.
5: It's not a joke.
4: This can't be. Hello?
5: Yeah. Yeah, it is Eric Hodge, it is WUNC, and you have won the trip.
4: Oh my gosh. Holy moly. These calls go to other people, not to me.
5: Well, this time, it came to you.
4: Well, thank you. Oh my Lord. Okay, I'm still waiting for the April Fools or something, but but you do sound like Eric Hodge, okay.
5: Claudia, thank you so much for talking with me today.
4: Well, thank you, and thank you for everything you all do at WUNC. We really do enjoy the station.
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6: 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And BritBox, with a new season of Ludwig, John Ludwig Taylor, solves murder cases like a game of chess in this BritBox original mystery. Ludwig Season 2, streaming October 13th at BritBox.com. Cloudy tonight, lows in the lower 60s, rain and gusty winds likely tomorrow, highs around 70. It's 5:01.
7: Live from NPR News in Washington, I'm Ryland Barton. President Trump says the U.S. will obtain diesel fuel from Russia, relaxing years of U.S. pressure on Moscow to combat prices ahead of midterms. Trump said on social media that he struck the deal with Russian President Vladimir Putin in a phone call. The announcement comes after President Trump signed a sweeping sanctions law against Russia last month to clamp down on Russia's energy economy over the Ukraine war. Hours after an international humanitarian legal expert was awarded the Nobel Peace Prize, the State Department announced sanctions on the International Criminal Court. Secretary of State Marco Rubio has vowed to dismantle the world's only standing war crimes tribunal, as NPR's Michelle Kellerman reports.
8: Secretary Rubio says the U.S. will ban transactions with what he calls a rogue court, cutting off its resources and crippling its ability to operate.
9: America never joined the court. We don't need that court, and we don't want it.
8: The ICC was set up as a court of last resort for victims of war crimes, crimes against humanity, and genocide. The U.S. protested an investigation into Afghanistan, which could have implicated U.S. service members. The ICC closed that investigation. The U.S. also opposes the arrest warrant against Israeli Prime Minister Benjamin Netanyahu over the war in Gaza. The ICC says in a statement that it will not be deterred, but its fate now rests in the hands of the states that created it. Michelle Kellerman, NPR News, Washington.
7: President Trump has picked conservative commentator Katie Zachariah to be his new White House press secretary. It comes after the departure of Caroline Levitt in August. Zachariah has been an advisor for Trump's Truth Social platform and briefly served as a spokesperson for the Department of Homeland Security. Hurricane Isaias is forecast to make landfall tonight on the northern Gulf Coast. NPR's Debbie Elliott reports it's now a powerful Category 3 hurricane with 115-mile-an-hour winds.
10: National Hurricane Center Director Michael Brennan says Isaias is on track to hit northwest Florida.
11: This powerful hurricane expected to make landfall this evening into the late night hours and then move quickly inland across portions of the Florida Panhandle and up into Alabama as we go through the overnight hours into Saturday.
10: He says hazards will be a storm surge of 6 to 9 feet, damaging winds, and rainfall up to 15 inches. Brennan says expect widespread power outages, tornadoes, and flash flooding as the storm moves inland over the southeastern U.S. Isaias is the first hurricane of the Atlantic season, which has until now been dampened by a strong El Nino weather pattern. Debbie Elliott, NPR News, Crestview, Florida.
7: Families headed by someone aged 75 or older are now America's wealthiest, while the youngest families saw their wealth decline in the past 3 years. That's according to the Federal Reserve's Survey of Consumer Finances. It underscores how robust stock market gains have made wealthy American families even richer. This is NPR News.
12: This is WUNC News. I'm Bradley George. A federal judge is temporarily blocking the Trump administration from collecting billions of dollars in fines from some undocumented immigrants. Aaron Sanchez-Guerra has more.
13: Since last year, the government has fined some immigrants for each day they didn't self-deport after receiving a removal order. The government was sued in federal court. A judge now says these fines were likely unlawful because they don't consider whether a person is actively seeking legal status. WUNC News previously reported that some immigrants in North Carolina received million-dollar fines.
12: That was Aaron Sanchez-Guerra reporting. North Carolina has reported its first flu-related death of the season. Health officials say an adult in the central part of the state died from complications during the first week of this month. The town of Cary is hosting several Diwali celebrations this month. It's known as the Festival of Lights, and the Hindu festival celebrates and symbolizes the victory of light over darkness. First celebration kicks off tomorrow morning at Cocobooth Amphitheater in Cary. 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
15: This is All Things Considered from NPR News. I'm Mary Louise Kelly in Washington.
16: And I'm Elsa Chang in Culver City, California. A flurry of polls in recent weeks have landed as the midterm election draws closer. Recent surveys show Democrats ahead in key districts and states, but with the election still weeks away, how much can these polls really predict? Well, we asked senior political editor and correspondent Domenico Montanaro to come by and help us understand what to make of all these numbers. Hi, Domenico.
17: Hey there.
16: All right, so there are so many polls out there, a lot of data. How should people be interpreting these numbers that they're seeing?
17: The only thing people need to know at this point is that the compass is certainly pointing in Democrats' direction. And that's really all you need to know from a horse race perspective. And that's because we are so expecting in our society such specificity out of polls when they're really not. They're kind of more of a fuzzy target with a margin of error. And people don't think about that all the time because we have such close elections, we're so closely divided that telling people that, you know, a 2-point race means it could be 3 points lower or 3 points higher and that the other person might even have the lead, that's not very satisfying to
16: right.
17: people.
16: No, but humans hunger for certainty.
17: That's right. You know, and when it comes to horse race polling, really, it's not the best use of polling. There's so much better stuff underneath. I mean, I look at horse race polling as like the sprinkles on ice cream. Like, I like sprinkles, right?
16: Me
17: a lot
16: too.
17: Of people like sprinkles. But if you just eat sprinkles, you're just going to get a mouthful of wax, right? I mean, you got to the good stuff, the best stuff is underneath.
16: Exactly. I want to know more about what is underneath. So tell me about the bowl of ice cream that you're gleaning from the numbers.
17: Yeah, I'll stop the ice cream metaphor. But, you know, what I'm looking at are things like job approval ratings over time, issues over time and how people feel about things, the intensity of opposition, especially in a midterm year, which can really determine whether or not a president's party loses seats and by how many. You know, which issues matter most and to which groups, which party is more trusted to handle those issues and who they blame for the problems that they see the country having. Those are more interesting, certainly gives you more depth, and you can tell a better story out of that.
16: I agree. There are all these other factors to look at, but if one were to look at polls, what do you look for in terms of determining whether the data is reputable or high quality?
17: Yeah. So look, for me, I'm looking at high quality polls and giving more weight to those in my mind anyway. Mm-hmm. And those are polls that are rigorously conducted. They're multimodality. In other words, they're trying to find people not just on landlines or cell phones, but they're trying to get them by text or online and trying to do all of those things together. And most importantly, they're transparent. If you can't find a methodology, that is a major red flag of whether or not you should or should not trust a poll.
16: Got it. What are some other red flags that show a poll might not be so great?
17: Does it have a long track record? Is this a pollster that we've seen often in a state in particular? Because I have to tell you, state polling versus national polling is very different and much lower quality.
16: State polling is.
17: Yeah. So when we're talking about these Senate races, there's a lot of polls right now out there that are just not well conducted, or they're done by AI, but they're by some company that I've never heard of and I can't find their methodology for. You got to be a little skeptical of that. And I think when it comes to the national polls, they tend to be a little bit better because they're backed often by bigger media outlets that understand what the better polling outfits are, and they try to hire them. For example, we work with Marist, a very high quality pollster, conducts our national poll with PBS News. Marist also does some state polling for other outlets. Siena College, for example, does polling, obviously, with the New York Times. And there's a whole host of other polls that do a good job. The Fox News poll, for example, is very good. They hire a Democratic and a Republican firm that go and conduct their surveys. NBC News does the same thing, where they have a Democratic and a Republican firm conduct their polls as well. So, you know, there are good, high quality polls. There are fewer of them in the states, really because of the decline in local journalism and the lack of money that's available to pay for that kind of good, rigorous, frequent polling that's really necessary to measure in a campaign. Because remember, polls are not predictive. They are snapshots during the time that they were conducted and by that particular pollster. They're not supposed to be for, oh, here's what's going to happen. Now it's October in 3 weeks when the game hasn't even been played yet, when the votes haven't even been cast.
16: That is NPR's Domenico Monaro. Thank you so much for your guidance.
17: You're so welcome.
15: All right. If there is one thing liberal Democrats, MAGA Republicans, and most Americans in between might agree on, it's data centers. Cities and counties across the country are blocking them over water and power usage, noise pollution, AI concerns. But as Frank Morris of member station KCUR reports, data center development can look pretty attractive in a struggling rural town.
18: A weedy soybean field on a brick road 2 miles from the half-empty downtown, tiny Osawatomie, Kansas, has long been a headache for city manager Brett Glendenning. It's an unused business park, one of many scattered across rural America.
19: The two parcels that are in question that the city owns have been zoned industrial for well over 20 years. It's always been planned and hoped that this would eventually happen, not necessarily a data center, but any sort of commercial development.
18: It's not easy drawing any sort of commercial development to a place like Osawatomie, a working-class town of about 4,000, just a little too far from Kansas City. But now, developers have targeted this field for a mid-sized data center, one they say could bring as much as $10 billion worth of new buildings and equipment. That's enough to buy every bit of taxable real estate in Osawatomie 239 times. Glendenning says it would dwarf any other investment here.
19: It's like comparing the Earth to the Milky Way galaxy. It's huge. I mean, it is massive.
18: Glendenning says the data center plan that developers are pitching could spin off some $40 million a year in taxes and fees, more than doubling the city's budget. It might even replace Osawatomie's long-lost financial base, the railroad. John Fletcher, who volunteers at the Osawatomie History and Railroad Museum, says the Missouri Pacific pulled up stakes almost 50 years ago, taking hundreds of jobs and much of the town's economic lifeblood with it.
20: We've never recovered from that, and it's just hard to replace.
18: Now, with scant industry and not so much as a grocery store, Osawatomie leans on homeowners for almost 80% of its property tax revenue. Fletcher says the city desperately needs to expand its tax base, but he's not sure about the data center proposal.
20: I'm neither for or against it. There's just not enough information for me yet, but this town has to do something or it's probably going to go under.
18: Still, data center is a hard sell here.
21: It's going to be used to trample on our liberties and our freedom.
18: Lee Brewer also worries that the data center will leave Osawatomie short of water and electricity. Michael Hursley, a retired Walmart manager, wants to use the site for diversified organic farming. He's worried about the AI boom going bust, and he doesn't trust the people bankrolling the industry.
22: The billionaires know how to play these country towns, and it's like the Dodgers playing a little league team. The people around here don't know how to play that game, or they don't know the level they're playing at.
18: The town's not dealing with big corporations yet, just developers trying to line up the land, power, water, and permits for a future builder. Charles Tinsley is with MDH Partners in Atlanta, the money behind the Osawatomie proposal. He says the data center would use less water than a golf course and contract for its own electricity, all the while spinning off millions in fees and taxes.
23: They're just going to be sitting on the edge of town, earning cash for the city. That's all that they're going to do. They're not going to be asking for tons of tax breaks. They're not going to be consuming a bunch of municipal services. They're not going to be adding more students to the classroom.
18: Tinsley says data centers are a lot like the railroads that built towns like Osawatomie in the 1800s. They're fundamental to commerce and bound to be built somewhere. Be that as it may, 19-year-old Michaela Bowers just doesn't care.
24: The pros and cons don't really matter to me in a way because I'm not sticking around. So I plan to leave the town, not because of the data center, but personally because there's not much in the town for me.
18: So places like Osawatomie have to balance the potential downsides of data centers against the need to do something to keep their young people and their economic vitality from ebbing away. For NPR News, I'm Frank Morris in Kansas City.
25: The most I could give when I first started was the $10 a month, and then I got up to 20, and I was like, you know, talk to my partner about it, and we can give 30 now, and it all adds up. If you're able to, I think it's important, and giving always feels good. You know, when you're able to, it always feels good, and I want to live my life with gratitude, and it's a small thing, right, but it's a way of being grateful. I'm Jamie Doom from Pittsboro, North Carolina, and I invite you to join me as a WUNC sustainer.
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Cloudy tonight with lows in the lower 60s, rain, gusty winds, thunderstorms likely this weekend. It's 77 degrees in the Triangle, 76 in Fayetteville, 73 in the Triad, 73 on the Outer Banks at 520.

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1: Our next story is about a contemporary of Charles Darwin and Queen Victoria who is still alive. His name is Jonathan. He's 194 years old, give or take, and he is a giant tortoise who lives on the island of St. Helena in the South Atlantic Ocean. Jonathan is the oldest known living land animal in the world. And according to a study out this week in the journal Scientific Advances, his genes may yield important clues about why we age and possibly how to slow it down. Justin Gerlach was part of the team behind this research. He is director of biology studies at Peterhouse at the University of Cambridge in England. Justin Gerlach, welcome.
2: Thank you.
1: So Jonathan, the giant tortoise, how giant is he? And what do we know? Do we know anything of his life story and where he came from, what he has been up to for these past nearly 200 years?
2: Well, we know more about Jonathan than we do most 194-year-olds. So he stands about 4 feet high.
1: Okay.
2: 5 or 6 feet long. We know that he arrived in St. Helena 144 years ago.
1: How do we know that?
2: Well, records were kept. So he was imported and given to the governor of the island.
1: Huh.
2: So he's been living on the island ever since then. Has a pretty good life. You know, he's got a pasture to graze in and watches the world go by.
1: Is it notable that Jonathan is a he? Among humans, it's females who tend to set records for longevity.
2: The largest giant tortoises tend to be males. So the males grow faster. They put effort into growth, whereas the females put a lot of resources into eggs. And the bigger animals tend to get the most notice.
1: Interesting.
2: So it's really hard to answer whether that affects the age or whether it's just our bias towards these really dramatic big animals.
1: So let's get to the research and the why Jonathan has managed this incredibly long and it sounds quite pleasant life. It has to do with his genes. In a few sentences, what did your team learn?
2: So he has quite a few genes that are slightly different from other giant tortoises. And some of those would relate to long life. So, for example, he has genes that make him slightly more resistant to inflammation. But actually, there's something else that is much more important, but is much more unexpected.
1: Okay.
2: And that's to do with the regulation of his genes. So we all have regulators that turn on or turn off our genes at the appropriate times. And over time, those regulators break down. So as you age, your genes start being expressed in not quite the right way.
1: Mm-hmm.
2: And an obvious consequence of that is cancer. Now, it turns out that Jonathan's gene regulation is very similar to that of a very young animal. So not only is he a bit more resistant to the symptoms of aging, he's actually genuinely aging more slowly than we would expect.
1: Is there any way to know what factors controlled that?
2: We don't know at the moment whether that's because he is a really exceptional individual or whether actually quite a lot of giant tortoises have this.
1: Have you been able to study any offspring from Jonathan?
2: No, unfortunately, Jonathan has not bred in his... Well, certainly in the 144 years that he's been on St. Helena, it's quite difficult to successfully breed giant tortoises out of their natural range. And although Jonathan is still interested in the ladies, he's not actually managed to father any offspring.
1: Well, I wish Jonathan long life, and I'm grateful to you for sharing your expertise with us. Justin Gerlach, thank you.
2: Thank you.
1: Justin Gerlach, Director of Biology Studies at Peterhouse, Cambridge University.
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9: Live from NPR News in Culver City, California, I'm Dwayne Brown. Hurricane Isaias is now a powerful Category 3 storm on track to make landfall tonight. Near Alabama and the Florida Panhandle, the Gulf Coast is home to much of the nation's oil industry, and operators have been preparing for days. NPR's Willa Rubin has more.
10: Shell and BP evacuated personnel from offshore facilities close to the storm's path. Chevron also evacuated offshore rigs in the area. These kinds of precautions are typical when there's a hurricane, and oil analysts are not expecting major disruptions from the storm. That's because most of the nation's oil infrastructure and refineries are further west. Refineries are what turn oil into the things that we use, like gasoline and diesel. The two major refineries that are in the storm's path make up 2.5% of the total U.S. refining capacity. But of course, there's less gasoline and diesel to go around these days due to the wars in Iran and Ukraine. So every little bit counts. Willa Rubin, NPR News.
9: A new federal forecast projects record electricity use in the U.S. this year and next, partly due to the rapid growth of artificial intelligence. NPR's Windsor Johnston tells us rising electricity demand is already pushing up prices in some parts of the country.
11: The forecast comes from the Energy Information Administration. AI data centers need large amounts of power to run their computers and keep them cool. Costa Samaras directs Carnegie Mellon University's Scott Institute for Energy Innovation.
12: In places like the Mid-Atlantic, where electricity demand from data centers is rising very quickly, and there's not a lot of new electricity supply, electricity prices are going up.
11: Samara says expanding data centers can require costly power lines and other equipment. He says lawmakers need regulations that make those companies cover the costs.
9: This is NPR.
8: This is WUNC News. I'm Bradley George. North Carolina's gas tax is suspended until November 30th after Governor Josh Stein signed a bill into law this morning that pauses the state's 41-cent a gallon tax. Stein says he supports the move, but he called on lawmakers to do more to address affordability.
13: So when we have a chance to bring down costs for families, we need to take it. But taking action 4 weeks before an election is not enough. This law cannot be the end of our work to lower folks' cost of living.
8: It could take a few days before prices drop at the pump. Retailers have already paid taxes on fuel in their storage tanks. The state health plan is extending open enrollment through November 6th. This comes after the plan announced a lawsuit against Atrium Health. Atrium announced it would lower costs through a new program for members when the plan's trustees did not include Atrium as a preferred provider for next year. And the Carolina Hurricanes are looking to keep a three-game winning streak alive, when they visit the Chicago Blackhawks tomorrow night. This is WUNC News.
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14: This is All Things Considered from NPR News. I'm Elsa Chang in Culver City, California.
15: And I'm Mary Louise Kelly in Washington. Communities in South Alabama and the Florida Panhandle are hunkering down right now. Hurricane Isaias is expected to make landfall in just a few hours near Pensacola, Florida. And that is where we find NPR's Sergio Martinez Beltran. Hey there, Sergio.
16: Hey.
15: Hey, so how are y'all doing? What are conditions in Pensacola?
16: You know, Mary Louise, full disclosure, I'm hunkering down in my hotel room. I was planning on doing this live hit outside, but conditions have quickly deteriorated.
15: Mm.
16: It's raining a lot and the wind has picked up. I think you might be able to hear it.
15: Yeah, I can indeed. Sounds like rain pounding your window.
16: Yeah, so the trees are brushing against the window because of how strong the winds are right now. We are expecting Hurricane Isaias to make landfall in the Pensacola area around 7 p.m. Central Time. Right now, it is a Category 3 hurricane with sustained winds of 120 miles per hour. It is expected to weaken, but state officials, including Governor Ron DeSantis, are not taking it for granted.
17: There's a lot of prognostications that it's going to weaken before landfall because of the significant wind shear. Let's hope that that's the case, but we are planning to assume that that will not happen and that it will make landfall as a major hurricane.
15: Well, and the governor and other folks I know have been urging people, please take this seriously. I know he said this morning the state is ready. How ready? What has Florida been doing to prepare?
16: Yeah, the state is worried about the strong winds, of course, and the storm surge. You know, flash floodings are a big concern. That's why the state has ordered the evacuation of certain areas. Governor DeSantis says people should expect power outages and debris to be spread widely. But he says the state has been preparing for this moment. The state has marshaled 1,000 generators, millions of gallons of gasoline, diesel, and aviation fuel. It has also staged heavy machinery to remove debris and repair. And the governor says over 1 million bottles of water and food will be available for people to pick up after the storm has passed.
15: Well, and I imagine it's most people are, like, I hope, home safe and hunkered down. But to the extent you've been able to talk to folks, what are they telling you?
16: Many of the residents I've talked to say they were not expecting to have to deal with a hurricane this year. Mind you, the Atlantic hurricane season runs from June to November, but Hurricane Isaias is the first hurricane of the 2026 Atlantic season. You know, think about it. It's the first one in October, and we haven't had a hurricane in the U.S. since 2024. I talked to a woman named Tracy Schnick. She works in Pensacola Beach, one of the evacuated zones. Even though the El Nino weather pattern suppresses hurricanes in the Atlantic, she says she thought they might get a hurricane late in the season.
18: I think we all started watching when they started reporting on El Nino that it was going to be a super El Nino. Then we kind of, everybody's ears perked up that we felt like it's a good chance this year.
16: She is also hoping for Hurricane Isaias to weaken as it hits the Florida shore.
15: Oh, sounds like everybody is hoping that it will weaken. What about beyond the panhandle? What other areas are going to feel the impact of the hurricane?
16: So the National Hurricane Center says hurricane force winds are expected to spread as far as 100 miles inland from the coast of Alabama. Parts of the Florida Panhandle could see as much as 15 inches of rain as the storm moves through. There is also a risk of tornadoes developing this afternoon in Alabama and the Florida Panhandle, and tomorrow in Georgia and the Carolinas. So Hurricane Isaias will make itself felt and will dump a lot of rain across the southeast for the next few days.
15: NPR's Sergio Martinez Beltran with rain and wind beating against his windows there in Pensacola. Thank you.
16: You're welcome.
19: What actually happens to a memory after the moment itself is gone?
14: That is Amit Bilagiri. He's a junior at Evergreen Valley High School in San Jose, California. Amit is the high school winner of NPR Student Podcast Challenge. The contest received some 1,500 entries this year. NPR's Corey Turner and producer Jana Ujong Lee sat down with Amit at his home and have his story.
19: Hi. Amit is sitting on a big sofa with his mom, Kalyani Urs, and the family dog at their feet.
20: This is Cosmo.
19: Amit says his winning podcast began with the kind of fight every teenager has with their parents.
21: Every night she would be mad at me and say, "Hey, Amit, why are you sleeping so late?"
20: It was a constant battle between us.
19: Amit's mom says she's often up till midnight working.
20: I used to ask him, "Why don't you sleep early, Amit, please? Amma, you're the one asking me. You sleep later than me."
21: And I was like, "I'm not really sleepy." And I found out that the sleep cycle for teenagers is actually delayed by a few hours. That means that teenagers, it's healthier for them to sleep later and then also wake up later.
19: His mom told him, "Whatever the reason, Amit, you need more sleep. You're getting forgetful."
20: "I keep asking you, did you submit this? Did you submit that? You forget. And so it clearly shows your memory is affected, you know? I mean, mine are to some extent, and I don't want the same thing to happen to you." And then he comes back and says, "No, I remember when I had fries with Scooter Mutta."
19: That's Amit's great-grandfather and a really important memory from a Burger King in Bangalore that we're going to circle back to in just a second. But first, this debate with his mom got him thinking, how does memory work? His mom, a big NPR listener, encouraged him to enter the Student Podcast Challenge.
21: "There were entire weeks of my life I barely remember."
19: His winning podcast is called What Happens to Memories.
21: "What I ate for lunch last Monday, what assignments I turned in, what someone said to me in the hallway three Tuesdays ago."
19: As a busy 16-year-old, Amit says he's struck by how much of his daily life just kind of disappears from his memory. He's also intrigued by the moments that do last.
21: "Like being 6 years old in a bright restaurant in India. I'm sitting across from Scooter Mutta, as I fondly call my great-grandpa. He's 87. We are both wearing flimsy gold paper crowns, and we're sharing a plate of French fries. Just two kings eating fast food."
19: In this memory, nothing really happens.
21: "I don't remember what we talked about, but I remember the salt on the fries, the energy of the room, and the way his crown sat, slightly crooked on his head. I started wondering, why does my brain let go of a math lecture from yesterday, but hold on to a paper crown from a decade ago?"
19: And in his podcast, he offers a few different answers.
21: "It turns out, memory isn't a filing cabinet. It's more like a construction site. And the foreman of that site is the amygdala."
19: And it's during sleep that our brains clean up that construction site, and the amygdala replays and encodes important memories. So his mom was right. We have to get enough sleep for the cleaning crew to do its job. It also doesn't help, Amit says, that many teens let phones get in the way of their memory making.
21: "When we experience life through a screen, hunting for the right filter, the perfect caption, we experience it halfway, half online, half distracted, half present. And emotion is exactly what gives memories a better chance of sticking."
19: As an example, Amit says he spent time volunteering in a senior living community, and many of the people he's met there don't remember or talk about the big events of their lives. What's lasted are the memories of intense feeling, like Amit's memory of being six in a Burger King and feeling loved unconditionally by his great-grandfather.
21: "Science can explain the neurons and the glymphatic system, but it doesn't fully explain why years later, seeing an old man on the street makes me feel a sudden pang of warmth and loss. I don't just see a stranger. I see a flicker of a gold paper crown."
19: Maybe memories are more than just stored information, Amit says at the end of his podcast. Maybe they're proof that something or someone really mattered. Corey Turner, NPR News, San Jose, California.
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22: If you care about your local community and you care about people getting objective truth in reporting and news and, you know, learning about what's happening in their state and in their city and their town, I don't think there's a better resource for that. I think Due South with Leading to Inge, I really like that. There's just so many things I've just never heard of, whether it's like, you know, an author or you know, there's a production going on, or there's just some story about, you know, like you learn a story about the origins of Durham or something that you just never would have heard anywhere else. And just getting that on the radio when I'm driving along is like, oh, this is the best. I'm Zach Johnson from Chapel Hill, and I invite you to join me as a WUNC sustainer.
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1: Hey, Michael, it's Eric Hodge at WUNC. 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
1: 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You ever sit around and just go, man, I got to get out of here?
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1: Well, congratulations. 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
1: Yeah.
2: I really appreciate it.
1: Yeah, well, we appreciate that you listen and that you're a sustainer. 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
2: Things have been tight, but y'all are worth it. 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

knowledge for the public good. UNC Chapel Hill, first and for all. Isaias could have an impact on oil production in the Gulf of Mexico. We'll have that story in the next hour of All Things Considered on WUNC News. Cloudy tonight, lows in the lower 60s. Rain and gusty winds likely tomorrow due to the hurricane, highs around 70. Thunderstorms likely Sunday with gusty winds and highs near 80. It's 550.

0: On a Friday. It's All Things Considered from NPR News. I'm Mary Louise Kelly.
1: And I'm Elsa Chang. New York's mayor and governor want immigration agents to stop operating in New York City. This is after an ICE agent shot a man there yesterday. Federal officials say the man tried to run agents down. Reporter Steve Kastenbaum says this has set off a fight between the Trump administration and New York officials over the state's sanctuary policies.
2: It was a chaotic scene in Upper Manhattan where the shooting took place. Police pushed back protesters who surrounded a law enforcement vehicle as it tried to leave the area. The window on the car had been smashed. Speaking outside the hospital where the victim was treated, Mayor Zoran Mamdani said the shooting took place in a busy residential area.
3: School had just gotten out. The street was crowded with families and children. When ICE agents opened fire, a five-year-old child was in the back seat of the car. Thank God that child is physically unharmed.
2: Marcos Charles is in charge of enforcement and removal operations at ICE. He said at a briefing in Washington that this was a man who they've tried to arrest in the past. When they cornered him Thursday afternoon, Charles said he refused orders to get out of his car.
4: He then accelerated his vehicle, smashing into two of our government ICE vehicles, and then weaponized his vehicle and proceeded to accelerate going towards other officers.
2: That's when one of the agents opened fire. A bullet fragment hit the man in his neck. Federal officials identified him as 28-year-old Oscar Belgal, an undocumented Dominican immigrant with a criminal conviction and several arrests for robbery and other charges. Homeland Security Secretary Mark Wayne Mullen claimed he's associated with a gang and they had an order out for him to be detained.
5: This individual is a threat to our community. He was on probation. The state of New York knew he was illegal and they chose to release him back into the streets and into the community.
2: New York's sanctuary policies prevent local cops from holding immigrants who ICE wants detained so they can be deported. The policy dates back to the Obama years. Daniel Stageman is the director of research at the John Jay College of Criminal Justice. He said it's the job of police here to fight crime, not enforce federal immigration policy.
6: New York City's policies do not prevent federal agencies from imposing those immigration consequences, but they are not the responsibility of New York City's criminal justice agencies.
2: New York's police department released body cam footage Friday from officers who arrived at the scene after the shooting. It shows the wounded man on the ground in handcuffs and an ICE agent dressed in a yellow construction vest holding a rifle. The police officers rushed the man to the hospital. The mayor and New York's governor called on ICE to end their activities in the city. For NPR News, I'm Steve Kastenbaum in New York.
7: I'm Ira Glass of This American Life. At the height of the current conflict with Iran, back in March, when bombs were falling, and remember when President Trump was vowing to destroy their power grid and send Iran back to the Stone Age, we wondered, what was that like for the people living there, who do not necessarily support the government at all?
8: We wake up, try to have a normal day, which is not very normal, and we come to work.
7: This guy's in his 30s. He owns a pizza shop in Tehran.
8: When Tehran is attacked, I don't do anything special. I mean, I just sit where I am and go about my day, truthfully. There have been many times when I was cooking or doing whatever, and I just continued doing it because there was nothing I could do at that moment.
9: There are checkpoints everywhere in the streets. And I mean, we're very afraid of these checkpoints. We're really as afraid of the checkpoints as we are of bombs and missiles.
7: Sarah's in her early 30s. And she's talking about the fact that during those weeks that bombs

0: were falling, there was a second threat to everyday people, and that's the Iranian security forces, who'd been cracking down on any dissent, killing protesters.
1: We know they check phones. We know they search photo galleries. We know they've arrested people we knew because of just something they found on their phone, like a photo or a call or following a certain page or something like that. It's very terrifying.
0: Okay, so to get these voices on the air, we worked with two Farsi-speaking journalists to find the people in the first place. People in Iran recorded messages on their phones. Then they had to borrow or pay for VPN or satellite connections and then wait for them to actually work. They had to not get caught. Then we had Iranian and Iranian-American actors outside of Iran re-record the messages in their own voices to protect the identities of these Iranians. On This American Life, we did an hour of messages like this. And I can say with confidence, this is not something you could find in other outlets, on radio, on TV, online. 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

0: Live from NPR News in Washington, I'm Ryland Barton. President Trump says Russia will supply about 300,000 tons of diesel fuel to the U.S. in an effort to lower rising diesel prices. NPR's Emily Fang reports Trump says he and Russian leader Vladimir Putin talked out the agreement today.
1: It's unclear if importing Russian diesel flies in the face of a new law Trump just signed into effect. Named in honor of the late Senator Lindsey Graham, the law put 500% tariffs on Russian imports and personally sanctioned Putin. The U.S. Treasury Department has, however, just temporarily paused its sanctions on Russian diesel. Trump has also temporarily paused a federal tax on diesel, though some state taxes may still remain, all in an effort to rein in diesel prices that have shot up as much as 70% since the war with Iran. These measures will likely not bring diesel prices down, however. For example, the diesel Russia will provide amounts to just a few days of American national diesel consumption. Emily Fang, NPR News, Washington.
0: Secretary of Homeland Security Mark Wayne Mullen says ICE officers did not know a 5-year-old boy was in the car when they surrounded and shot a Dominican man in New York City last night. NPR's Nate Perez reports officers fired as many as 7 rounds.
2: I shot Oscar Belgon in the neck when he was pulling into a parking space. Mullen says ICE wasn't aware a child was in the car. But he says that Belgal accelerated his speed and rammed 2 vehicles. Mullen also alleges Belgal appeared to target officers with his car.
3: The public outcry should be also towards this criminal, this thug, this gangbanger, this possible murderer.
2: Belgal was treated at a hospital, but has been moved to a detention center outside New York. New York Mayor Zoran Mamdani and Governor Kathy Hochul denounced ICE and demanded they pause their operations. But Mullen has vowed to continue. Nate Perez, NPR News.
0: Forecasters say Hurricane Isaias will make landfall on the northern Gulf Coast tonight. As NPR's Bill Chappell reports, the storm's already being felt on land, lashing the coast with tropical storm force winds.
4: Hurricane Isaias is currently predicted to make landfall close to the Alabama-Florida border. This is a major storm. Forecasters say Isaias will stay at or near Category 3 when it arrives. They also warn that its storm surge could reach from 6 to 9 feet along the coast. Florida Governor Ron DeSantis is urging people to evacuate if they're in a high-risk zone.
5: We always say, you know, you hide from the wind, but you run from the water.
4: Heavy rains will likely cause flash flooding. Making matters worse, the rain will fall on ground that's already saturated. Bill Chappell, NPR News.
0: A powerful magnitude 7.7 earthquake struck Panama today, collapsing buildings and prompting evacuations. Aftershocks have continued, including a magnitude 6.6 quake. The National Weather Service has issued a tsunami warning for several countries, including Panama and Colombia. 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
6: This is WUNC News. I'm Bradley George. North Carolina has reported its first flu-related death of the season. Health officials say an adult in the central part of the state died from complications of the flu earlier this month. The State Board of Transportation wants more time to implement new ferry tolls. The latest state budget requires tolls for all ferries starting January 1st, including 4 routes that are currently free. Transportation board members voted to draft a resolution this week that calls for the General Assembly to delay the tolls until at least April. Board member Tess Judge brought up concerns about tolling for residents of Ocracoke Island.
7: Ocracoke has no other way. The waterway is the highway for the citizens that live in Ocracoke.
6: The ferry division is recommending a $10 toll for the Hatteras-Ocracoke vehicle ferry. As we've been reporting, Hurricane Isaias is expected to make landfall tonight or early tomorrow morning along the Gulf Coast. Chrissy Anderson with the National Weather Service says North Carolina will see some remnants.
8: Rain will overspread central North Carolina late Saturday through Sunday.
6: Anderson says some areas of the state could see up to 3 inches of rain this weekend. This is WUNC News. 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
9: 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I'm Keith Weston. 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
11: From NPR News, this is All Things Considered. I'm Sasha Pfeiffer.
12: And I'm Juana Summers. It is one of the scariest calls that a parent can get. Author Natalie Bazile was headed out of town in 2016 when her phone rang. When she picked up, she learned a neighbor had called the police on her teenage daughter and her friends. The police questioned the kids and then they left, but the incident was especially intense for the only other Black kid in the group, a kid with white adoptive parents.
13: And the dynamics that unfolded between our family and the family of this young man were fascinating. As we tried to get to the bottom of who called and why and how are we going to deal with this incident, it became very obvious to me that there was a novel there, even as I was reacting as a parent.
12: This incident is the spark for Bazile's new novel, Friends and Family. It zeroes in on the intricacies of a close friendship between two moms, Babs, a Black woman, and Nora, a white woman with an adopted son, after an encounter with the police. And through the lens of their friendship, Bazile wrestles with questions of race and allyship that are personal to both herself and her family.
13: We live in San Francisco, a city that prides itself on, you know, being progressive and open-minded and inclusive. And that was also part of the interest to me, and the attraction was this idea that this kind of thing isn't supposed to happen in San Francisco. Mm-hmm. These kinds of things happen elsewhere.
12: You've said that that incident made you question your own relative privilege as well as what it protected you from. What do you mean by that?
13: You know, in the wake of that incident, Juana, as I really began to look at the assumptions that I had made as an African-American woman who, you know, has worked hard. My husband and I have also, you know, we've been married a long time. We've put our backs into climbing, you know, the any number of ladders, social and economic.
12: Yep.
13: And, you know, watching these events unfold and then writing the book, I really had to ask myself, you know, what assumptions have I made about my safety, about my relative privilege, about how I see the world? And it was really an opportunity for me to reflect on, you know, the rules that maybe I have bought into, the ideas that I have bought into as just an American.
12: I have to say, Natalie, as I was reading your book, the thing that kept coming up for me over and over again was just replaying in my head some of the conversations that I had with white friends in and around 2020 after the killing of George Floyd. It was something that tested a number of my oldest friendships, and some of them did not survive because I realized we frankly weren't speaking the same language or living in the same reality. And I wonder if that came up for you too as you were writing.
13: Absolutely. Although I started the book in 2016, 2017, in the wake of this police encounter, I was still working on the book in 2020, in the wake of George Floyd and all of the social upheaval that happened then. And I had to grapple with those feelings of rage and anger and disappointment and frustration. And I really had to examine my friendships with people. You know, I have plenty of white friends, and most of them have really, you know, they are good people and want to do the right thing. But it was a struggle, I won't lie, to really examine those friendships and to figure out what I was willing to explain, what I was willing to indulge, what I didn't have time for. And it was really a challenging time. It was a challenging time. But it made for a better book, I think.
12: Babs has spent years helping Nora understand how to raise Nathan, who is her Black son. And I was really interested in this and how you thought about the emotional labor that we as Black people, and especially as Black women, are often expected to perform in interracial relationships.
13: I think in my own life, I was feeling exhausted, you know, especially, you know, 2020, 2021, 2022. Mm-hmm. I was looking at the time and the energy that I had invested, that invisible labor that I had done to really prop up and support so many people. And I thought it was important for Babs to be a character who is willing to acknowledge to herself, ultimately, that she's tired. Mm-hmm. You know, she needs a break. She needs to step back a bit and look at what she needs rather than always putting other people first, especially with Nora, who, you know, as things unfold, she realizes she has been doing a lot of work to keep this woman propped up, to help her understand. And Babs reaches a breaking point.
12: Babs and Nora are two really different moms, but I do feel like they both believe they're doing what is best for their children and to protect their children. But that definitely does not look the same. How do their respective races and levels of privilege shape what safety and protection means as it relates to their kids?
13: You know, I think in the case of Nora, the wealthy third generation San Franciscan who has really known nothing but privilege, I think Nora comes into this thinking that love and kindness and open-heartedness and her wealth can almost lift Nathan, her adopted black son, out of race, right, into class. I think that she goes through life thinking, you know, that there's very little that money can't buy. And when this eruption happens, I think that Nora really hopes that that kind of open-heartedness will be enough to protect her son. Meanwhile, Babs knows that for all of her and Nora's relative privilege, there are certain things that the world just is unforgiving about. And that is what she really brings to that friendship. Mm-hmm. And that is what she is trying her hardest to tell Nora is, listen, you may have all the money in the world, you may love this child to death, but there are certain lessons that the world is going to teach this young man that your wealth and privilege cannot shield him from. Mm-hmm. And that's what she so desperately wants Nora to understand. And ultimately, it leads her to make a series of choices when she realizes, you know, maybe Nora's not going to get it.
12: This might be a question that's hard to answer, and I don't even know how I would answer it myself, but do you think that white Americans and black Americans can be in full relationship with each other?
13: Oh, that's tough. You know, I want to say yes. I want to say yes because I look at the friendships that I have with both white and black women especially. And I do think that there is a lot of trust there. There's a lot of intimacy. But I think it requires a level of vulnerability. And I think that, you know, especially in the last couple of years, the last few years, that has become harder. Those relationships are tested more. And I think very, you know, fewer and fewer of them survive. But I think at the end of the day, I need to be optimistic. I need to believe that, you know, there are people out there in the world who want authentic connections, mm-hmm. who might make mistakes, who might say the wrong thing, but there's no malice there. Because if I give up on that, that makes my world smaller. Mm-hmm. So although there are frustrations at times, I do think that, you know, friendship, real friendship, is possible, but it takes work.
12: We've been speaking with Natalie Bazile. Her new book, Friends and Family, is out now. Natalie, thanks.
13: Thank you so much. This has been great.
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6: 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Cloudy tonight, lows in the lower 60s, rain and gusty winds likely tomorrow, highs around 70, thunderstorms likely Sunday with gusty winds and highs near 80. 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
1: 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I'm Elsa Chang.
2: And I'm Mary Louise Kelly. Oil companies are shutting down production in the Gulf of Mexico in anticipation of Hurricane Isaias. It's expected to make landfall later tonight, maybe early tomorrow morning. From member station Houston Public Media, Natalie Weber is here to tell us what this means for consumers. Hey, Natalie.
3: Hello.
2: Hi. So we've been talking on the show all week about how people are preparing for the hurricane, up on food and water and sandbags, all sorts of stuff. We haven't focused yet on the hundreds of oil and gas platforms in the Gulf that are also getting ready. What do the preparations look like?
3: Sure. So oil companies really started preparing earlier this week, just like, many people. And they started evacuating their offshore production and drilling sites around Wednesday. But that really ramped up yesterday. So think companies like Shell, BP, and Chevron, they've all been monitoring the storm and are among those that have ordered evacuations. I spoke with Eric Melito. He's the president of the National Ocean Industries Association, which is an industry group for offshore energy companies.
2: Mm-hmm.
3: He says these companies are pretty used to storm preparation because hurricanes are kind of just a routine part of life in the Gulf.
4: We want to make sure that we're producing our energy out there, but at the same time, our industry knows we got to take breaks when you have these types of hurricanes come through.
3: So far, a little bit over a third of oil platforms in the Gulf have been evacuated, and that number is according to the Marine Minerals Administration, which is part of the Department of the Interior.
2: Interesting, a little over a third. Do we know, Natalie, how this could affect overall U.S. oil production?
3: Right. So according to federal estimates, the U.S. produces just under 14 million barrels of oil per day. Now, with the shutdown, the federal government shows that oil production in the Gulf has decreased by nearly 1.5 million barrels per day. That's about two-thirds of oil production in the Gulf, but kind of zooming back out, it's roughly 10% of total U.S. oil production.
2: So I know what people listening want to know next, which is, what about me? How does this affect gas prices at the pump and what I'm going to pay to fill up my car? Do we know?
3: You know, I think a lot of consumers are asking that question right now. Gas prices were already on the rise because of the U.S. and Israel's war with Iran. But I spoke with several energy experts who are optimistic that there won't be much of an impact on gas prices due to Hurricane Isaias. That's because the storm isn't really expected to hit Texas or even much of Louisiana, where a lot of U.S. refineries are located. But even so, Don Redman, who's a spokesperson for AAA Louisiana, says gas stations may choose to raise their prices slightly to make up for any losses during the storm. But he also did say that strict laws against profiteering will deter them from major price hikes.
5: They may have elevated price for a few weeks rather than increasing that price high, then all of a sudden have the state attorney general breathing down the neck, accusing them of profiteering.
3: He says major price hikes usually only happen when there's significant damage to refineries. But again, that's not really expected to happen with this hurricane.
2: And last thing, do we know how long the facilities that are shut down could stay shut down?
3: That really depends, again, on the impact of the storm. As of right now, Hurricane Isaias is expected to make landfall as a Category 3 hurricane, and that is, of course, a major storm. Now, when there aren't major power outages or damage caused by the hurricane, it usually takes about a week for these facilities to resume their operations.
2: Natalie Weber with Houston Public Media. 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
3: Great speaking with you.
6: It's a small price to pay, $5, $10, $15, $20 monthly, to protect democracy. And there's also a matter of ethics. I believe that I don't think that anybody is neutral. Doesn't exist, right? There's not such a thing. I am not neutral, and nobody is. But nevertheless, there are some people who make a better job at being closer to neutrality and being honest in their reporting than others who have an agenda. and I appreciate that you exist. It's almost a miracle. 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
9: Hi, if you record your name and reason for calling, I'll see if this person is available.
10: It's Eric Hodge calling from WUNC.
9: Thanks, Eric Hodge. Please stay on the line.
11: Hello?
10: Neil, it's Eric Hodge calling from WUNC. How are you?
11: I'm fine. How are you, Eric?
10: I'm doing really well. You know, I'm calling with good news.
11: Again?
10: Have I given you good news before?
11: You did. You did. We had a wonderful trip to Paris. Forget I told you if there's any rule about winning twice.
10: I don't think there is, but you've won a trip to the destination of your choice.
11: Really?
10: It's crazy, right?
11: That's wonderful. We'll have to give that some thought.
10: Yeah.
11: Well, I'd say that we've made out very well. So, thank you. Thank you. You do good work.
10: Thank you. I appreciate
11: that.
10: And
11: I'm so glad you're still in business and providing the news. It's wonderful.
8: Yeah, well, we don't have that rule, because who would have thought it would ever happen? And we don't want to have that rule, because we want you to keep giving, keep making those sustaining donations, because you are making WNC possible for our community. So you might get really, really lucky and win twice or once, or who knows, maybe three times. 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
12: 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Cloudy tonight, lows in the lower 60s, rain and gusty winds likely tomorrow, highs around 70, thunderstorms likely on Sunday with gusty winds and highs near 80.

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1: In Los Angeles, I'm Kai Rizdahl. It is Friday today. This one is the 9th of October. Good as it always is to have you along, everybody. So, you know what? On the face of it, this was not a huge week in the life of the American economy. But as sometimes happens, when it is quiet, that is exactly when it is easiest to see what is really going on. So that's what we are going to do. Heather Long is the chief economist at Navy Federal Credit Union. David Gura is at Bloomberg. Hey, you two.
2: Hey, Kai.
3: Hi, Kai.
1: Heather, let me begin with you and the labor market. You know, we had a fine-ish, meh-ish jobs report last week. We had first-time claims for unemployment the other day. They were really low, right? Not many people losing their jobs. And so the stories came up again, and including on this program, of this being a low-hire, low-fire economy. Why is it bad that it's a low-hire, low-fire economy?
3: Well, it's great if you love your job, but if you're looking for a new opportunity, or if you're someone just entering the labor force, or maybe you took some time off and trying to get back in, there's just not a lot of hiring going on. And another way to say low hire, low fire is low opportunity. Mm. And in particular, with that latest jobs report, the only hiring going on is a little bit still in healthcare. And then if you want to build a data center, if you're in construction for a data center, the times are great. And that's some of the strongest wage gains in the last year. But for everybody else, it's slim pickings. And that's why a lot of Americans feel stuck right now. The silver lining is we're seeing people create their own opportunities. We're seeing that uptick in new business formation and people saying, I'm just going to create it myself.
1: David Gura, I said something on the program, I think it was yesterday, which honestly, I was not expecting out of it or I would ever have to say on this program. And that is that given artificial intelligence and how much the stock market is worth these days, I said maybe the stock market actually is the economy. Discuss.
2: Stop me dead in my tracks, and I feel like this is a trap. I mean, we used to work together, and I've heard you say the stock market is not the economy so many times. But no, I think that you're onto something in some respect. I mean, you look at the gains that we've seen in stocks, so many of them have been driven by big tech and AI, and you look at the economy, as Heather just said just a moment ago, times are good if you're in the business of constructing the vast infrastructure that's underpinning all of this AI technology. For the time being. So it is reflective of that. And I think, you know, just watching the market day after day after day, you look at what's animating it, both positively and negatively. It's still energy prices to a huge extent. And that's reflected, of course, in the stock market. And then I look ahead to next week. We're going to get these big bank earnings. And that's part of this AI story as well. You've had these banks just make a boatload of money off of SpaceX going public. And the promise here in the months ahead is you're going to have these big AI companies going public as well, and that's going to only make them do better. So you're on to something. Again, I feel nervous in saying that and going against your wise counsel of so many years.
1: Can I add on to
3: that?
1: Of course you can. Please, go ahead.
3: Right. Plus one to everything David said. But I think the other thing that's really different right now is the baby boomer wealth. You know, all that accumulated savings, $85 trillion or more, half of the stocks are now owned by baby boomers. And I think that's what's really different. It's not just the AI billionaires who are driving this stock market gains. It's all of these baby boomers, these grandparents. And that's what's tricky if we do finally get a pullback in the stock market. Do all these grandparents stop spending? That's a huge block that's been propelling consumption in this economy that doesn't really care about the labor market anymore.
1: And again, okay, boomer. All right, look, Heather, let me stay with you because we're going to go to consumers. Consumer sentiment came out today from the University of Michigan. It was down again. There was a study out showing consumers are planning not to spend as much as they usually do next year. And I guess I wonder, with the benefit of your data insight into things at Navy Federal, are we seeing cracks in the consumer? And I know I've been asking this question for like 5 years, but at some point, right?
3: It does feel like at some point, and we're finally pretty close to that point. I've sort of shifted from K-shape economy to E-shape economy. It's pretty clear there's the top 20% doing great, as David was just articulating on the stock market gains and wealth effect. It's also pretty clear the bottom third is strained. You can see credit card debt at the record high. You can see personal loans going up. You can see all the problems in the subprime loan market. But the real question you're asking, Kai, is, what about the middle? When did they
1: Right,
3: finally
1: right.
3: cave? And we've seen the trading downtrend. We've seen more and more people shopping at Costco's and Sam's Clubs of the world for the past 2 years. I think the thing I'm watching the most closely is the auto market. That has been surprisingly resilient. And the question is, that's a big purchase, right? And if
1: Right.
3: you're pretty gloomy right now, that's you're
1: Right.
3: going to put that
1: Right.
3: off.
1: And also, sorry, Justin Ho did a story for us a couple of days ago about how auto loan delinquencies are on the rise. So that's an indicator there, you know? Yeah. David, another testament to how long you and I have known each other. We were in Athens in like 2015, walking through that main square there, and we ran into each other. I don't know if you remember this.
2: I remember that from Tagma Square. Yeah.
1: That's exactly right. Good for you for remembering the name. I'm asking that not because of Greece, but because of France. It was big in the news early in the week, and if you've been following sort of the French debt crisis that's happening, it's been in the news for a couple of weeks. Not that France is Greece, but European debt and the Eurozone now are sort of back in the oh my goodness category of what's going on in global finance.
2: I think that's right. And you're seeing protests erupting across Paris and France, and this frustration that social services aren't quite what people who live there think they should be. And I think that's where you kind of get into this difficult situation where the government is under pressure to do more, to offer the people more. And of course, you have to borrow money to do that. And in this environment where it's getting more and more expensive to take on debt, you get into this really difficult cycle. And I think France is on the precipice of that. And it is part and parcel of this larger story involving bonds. Of course, we've seen them spike here in the United States as well. That has to do with energy and inflation and all the rest. But it gets back to what we've heard from policymakers for many months now, that you need to have flexibility when there's a crisis. And I think that's the big fear here. Are these economies equipped to deal with the crisis, given how high these yields are going?
1: Right. And of course, France doesn't control its own currency, which is a huge
2: That's
1: deal,
2: right.
1: and which we do. Speaking of us controlling our own currency and our own interest rates, Heather Long, the Fed minutes came out. Nothing spectacular in there, other than they are almost uniformly hawkish and worried about inflation.
3: Yeah, and probably not hiking in October, which
1: Right,
3: we sort of
1: right.
3: already knew. But they do seem to be lining things up for December. And there were a lot of worries about inflation in even those minutes. It wasn't just a story about the war in Iran. It was a much broader inflation story. And yeah, that's sure making 2027 look tougher and tougher.
1: And it will be probably. David Gura at Bloomberg and Heather Long at Navy Federal. Thanks, you two, on this Friday.
2: Thanks, Kai.
3: Bye, Kai.
1: Have a great week.
4: But of course, I have my favorite shows. I have to say that I'm torn between these two. I love Marketplace. I love Kai Ryssdal. I think he has a great ability to take these complicated economic financial topics and convert them into something that really resonates and makes sense to me and interests me. But then on the flip side, I love Wait, Wait, Don't Tell Me. It's so much fun. I look forward every Saturday to listening to it when my son goes down for a nap, get a little yard work done, get my 2 hours of peace, hang out with all those people. I look forward to that every weekend. I'm Shane Visconti from Holly Springs, and I'd like to invite you to join me as a WUNC sustainer.
5: 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He was a volunteer here at WUNC, grew up in Chapel Hill, and you now hear him on Marketplace and Bloomberg and other places. 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And I'm Keith Weston, along with Regina Yeager. 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
6: That's right. I first met David Gura when he was 10 years old. He started volunteering over in Swain Hall. 1-800-962-9862. We miss him. 20 minutes left to win this app, this trip drawing that's going on right now. It's going to be over at 7 o'clock. What are you doing? What are you doing right now? Would you like to win a trip of your choice? Scotland, Ireland, France. It could be any of them, right, Keith?
5: Indeed. And you call now. You're entered into that drawing at 800-962-9862.
7: Hello.
8: It's Eric Hodge calling. I'm your travel agent today.
7: Okay.
8: You've won a trip to the destination of your choice.
7: No way.
8: Yeah.
7: Oh, my gosh. That's so good.
8: Congratulations.
7: Thank you very much.
8: Oh, you're so welcome. We appreciate the fact that you've been listening and sustaining WUNC.
7: No, thank you very much. I'm listening to you for many, many years now, and that's something that I have to do.
6: You could be the next listener that gets that call. Maybe Megan in Durham will win. She became a sustainer today, Keith. Thank you so much, Megan. We so appreciate your support. And she says, I'm new to the area, and I'm so grateful for your program. And she listens in the morning and the afternoon. Thank you for your dedication to unbiased and relevant reporting. I really appreciate it. Well, we appreciate your support, Megan. Welcome to North Carolina, and welcome to the WNC family of supporters.
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1: With apologies to Charles Dickens, it is the best of farm economies. It is the worst of farm economies. The reference is right there in the title of a report from the Federal Reserve Bank of Kansas City. The title says, A Tale of Two Farm Economies. The Kansas City Fed has in its district Colorado, Kansas, Nebraska, Oklahoma, Wyoming, as well as parts of Missouri and New Mexico, all of which have economies tied to cattle or crops or both. And it turns out we're kind of in a K-shaped farm economy. Marketplace's Caitlin Tan has that story.
9: Right now in most of the country, kind of no matter what you grow, profits are bleak. Crop prices are low. Fertilizer prices are high. Don't even mention diesel, red diesel notwithstanding. But one ag state that's doing all right, Oklahoma. The reason for that? Cattle are selling at historic high prices because the national herd is smaller than it's been since the 1950s. But there's still a lot of cattle in Oklahoma. Daryl Peel is with Oklahoma State University.
10: As far as beef cows, yeah, we're number two behind Texas.
9: Of course, big prices for cattle mean big prices for beef at the store, even though President Trump allowed some imported mystery beef into the country.
10: You know, we've had all this trade stuff and a lot of noise about that, but frankly, it doesn't change the overall picture very much.
9: Meanwhile, in the rest of farming America, crop demand is lagging, says Nick Lewandowski with the Kansas Farmers Union.
11: We've lost significant markets with soybeans due to the trade war. Grain sorghum is another one. We lost a good share of that market with USAID.
9: Crop prices for farmers may be relatively low, but if you've been to the store lately, you're not seeing lower prices for bread or tortillas or pasta.
12: Primarily the crops that we produce in this country are commodities and very much separate from the food that we consume.
9: Courtney Cowley is with the Kansas City Fed.
12: If you look at what makes up the food dollar, only about 15 cents of that comes from the farm gate.
9: And right now, a growing chunk of the food dollar? Diesel. I'm Caitlin Tan for Marketplace.
1: Let's do the numbers. Dow Industrial is up 423 points on the day, a touch over 0.8%, finished at 51,654, did the blue chips. The NASDAQ added 172 points, about 2/3%, 27,366. The S&P 500 up 46.6%. 78.11. For the week, the Dow picked up just over 0.9%. The NASDAQ rose 0.2%. The S&P 500 added almost 0.1%. Space Exploration Technologies, SpaceX, is paying $8 billion to buy some spectrum frequencies that can travel quite a ways and penetrate walls and such. What could possibly go wrong? That would let SpaceX's Starlink start offering mobile phone and data service here in the United States if the FCC approves. SpaceX shot up 1.25%. Wall Street interpreted the potential competition as bad news for existing cell carriers. T-Mobile dropped 13.25%. Verizon turned down 8.75%. Delta Airlines cut its profit forecast for the year. How come, you ask? Jet fuel, right? Takes a lot of fuel. Delta shares basically unchanged. American Airlines down 0.3%. Alaska, it's technically the Alaska Air Group, dipped 0.4% on the day. Bonds down, yield on the 10-year T-note up 5.24%. 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
3: Virtually everything about healthcare in this economy is complicated. Not the care itself, usually, but the finding the doctor part, the in-network, out-of-network part, the insurance part, and related and especially the billing part. It used to be when doctors and insurance companies were arguing over the right price for any particular care, the bill would land with the patient. Congress created a system a couple of years ago for doctors and insurers to have that discussion and leave the patient out of it. But now those bills, big ones often, are landing with companies and with public sector employers. Alex Olgan has more.
4: Month after month, Geronimo Wright saw bills for Clark County, Nevada teachers' emergency care go up. Wright is the numbers guy for the Teachers Health Trust Plan, which covers nearly 35,000 people.
5: We were pretty shocked, and we monitor everything down to the penny.
4: The jump in costs was coming from the arbitration process that Congress created in 2020 to protect patients from expensive surprise hospital bills. By summer 2024, Wright calculated that just the fees that the insurer charged on cases going through this dispute resolution were 7% of what the plan was already paying for teachers' emergency care.
5: So that was kind of our, you know, big aha moment.
4: The law was originally structured to incentivize doctors and insurers to agree on reasonable prices. But if they just couldn't agree, as a last resort, an arbitrator decides. But reality played out differently. Some large doctors' groups are running to arbitration because they're overwhelmingly winning. And because patients are protected, companies and employers are on the hook for these big bills. In this case, Teachers Health Trust. Wright knew one of the doctors' groups, Team Health, who took a lot of cases to arbitration. So he picked up the phone and called them.
5: We just crunched some numbers, went back and forth, and we answered a direct contract with them within a matter of a few weeks.
4: Over 1 year, the arrangement saved the plan $500,000 in just fees alone. Team Health has a few other direct contracts and is pursuing 15 more. James Gelfand leads ERIC, an industry group representing employers that pay for their own health care. He's heard of other doctors' groups taking a similar approach.
6: Strategy one is to go to the plan sponsors who are eating these arbitration costs and say, you know, we could get a network just with you via a direct contract.
4: But the prices they offered some employers, he says, are far above market rates.
6: When the offers have been made, many of my companies have balked at it because it felt irresponsible to accept rates that were that much higher.
4: Gelfand says the costs from these arbitrations are so unpredictable, it's hard for employers to plan. The city of San Antonio is $40 million over budget because of these cases. And the health plan for New York State employees is raising premiums 10%, in part to deal with the costs. Gelfand and other employer groups say it's time to fix the law. Lindsay Murtaugh at Brown University agrees. She wrote the rules for arbitration.
7: I think that it's really incumbent on Congress to act here to fix that problem.
4: Murtaugh says key to any fix is recentering a benchmark price for arbitrations. That was part of the original law. But doctors felt the rate was too low, so they sued over it, and a judge threw it out. The result? Arbitrators are picking higher-priced doctors' bids 85% of the time. Murtaugh worries that more doctors' groups will see this success and start flooding arbitration in search of higher prices.
7: I really worry that we're only looking at kind of the beginning of what could be a huge

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1: Another item high on her list, and at least one member of Congress, is untangling conflicts of interest. There is concern that the same investors are funding arbitration companies and the doctors' groups winning most of the claims. In Portland, I'm Alex Olgan for Marketplace.
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4: Come along. 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
5: 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Talk to the wonderful volunteers and staff that are waiting to take your phone call. I hadn't thought about it till Ellen in Pittsburgh said that. Who knows how many dirty houses there would be, lawns uncut, if WNC didn't exist. 1-800-962-9862. Guess what? 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I'm proud to be a sustainer. Well, thanks for still listening in Florida and supporting us. We so appreciate it.
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7: Are you kidding me?
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7: That's awesome. Thank you. Wow, I couldn't be more excited.
8: You're very welcome. And what are some of the things you like best about WUNC? 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
7: Well, I love Wait, Wait, Don't Tell Me, and I just like balanced opinion on the news. So I really appreciate everything y'all do.
5: And we appreciate you. You've just got 20 seconds left to get your name into that drawing. And Eric, if he calls you, it's the real deal. He's a nice guy. He wouldn't kid you.
4: Nope, indeed. And you could be that next winner for the trip of choice. Happening right now, just for a few seconds remaining at 800-962-9862. 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
0: From WBEZ Chicago, it's a fundraising edition of This American Life. I'm Ira Glass. So let's begin with something that you heard on this radio station that you really could not find elsewhere. At the height of the current conflict with Iran, back in March, when bombs were falling, and remember when President Trump was vowing to destroy their power grid and send Iran back to the Stone Age, we wondered, what was that like for the people living there, who do not necessarily support the government at all?
9: We wake up, try to have a normal day, which is not very normal, and we come to work.
0: This guy's in his 30s. He owns a pizza shop in Tehran.
9: Once Tehran is attacked, I don't do anything special. I mean, I just sit where I am and go about my day, truthfully. There have been many times when I was cooking or doing whatever, and I just continued doing it because there was nothing I could do at that moment. People come out now, eat, go to cafes, but economically, you can't just say conditions are bad. Conditions are almost on the verge of collapse. We've laid off nearly 70% of the staff, or almost more. People still come to buy pizza, but much less often.
10: There are checkpoints everywhere in the streets. And I mean, we're very afraid of these checkpoints. We're really as afraid of the checkpoints as we are of bombs and missiles.
0: Sarah's in her early 30s. And she's talking about the fact that during those weeks that bombs were falling, there was a second threat to everyday people. And that's the Iranian security forces, who'd been cracking down on any dissent, killing protesters.
10: We know they check phones. We know they search photo galleries. We know they've arrested people we knew because of just something they found on their phone, like a photo or a call or following a certain page or something like that. For a long time, I just didn't take my phone out with me at all. But for example, now that I've started taking it out, I just constantly erase everything and clear my phone of everything. It's very terrifying.
0: Okay, so to get these voices on the air, we worked with two Farsi-speaking journalists to find the people in the first place. People in Iran recorded messages on their phones. Then they had to borrow or pay for VPN or satellite connections and then wait for them to actually work. They had to not get caught. It sometimes took days to get these voice memos out of the country to us. Then we had Iranian and Iranian-American actors outside of Iran re-record the messages in their own voices to protect the identities of these Iranians. On This American Life, we did an hour of messages like this from Iranians in all walks of life. And I can say with confidence, this is not something you could find in other outlets, on radio, on TV, online. 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
11: 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I'm Jeff Tiberi, along with Wilson Sayer, encouraging you to make that gift right now in any amount.
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0: Hi again. It's a fundraising edition of This American Life. All this hour, we're going to play favorite stories to remind you why you might want to contribute to this radio station and help us keep them on the air. There's an entire class of great radio stories that we look for here at the show and we love here at the show that we just call holy stories. That is our actual name for them. I know that's very professional, but these are really some of our favorite stories we ever get to put on the air. These are the stories where you hear them and you're just like, what? And then you feel like you have to tell a friend. One of our producers, Tobin Lowe, did one of these stories recently about a woman named Leticia Lima. And basically what happened was that when she was 16, she was boarding a flight from Sao Paulo, where she lived, to fly to Germany. And this older woman sat down next to her. And they did something that Leticia still thinks about to this day. Tobin talked to her about that strange interaction, which started as soon as she got on the plane.
15: I board early. I'm sitting in my seat, which was a window seat all the way in the back of the airplane, like close to the toilets in the back of the airplane. And eventually, this lady comes and sits next to me, and she immediately starts talking to me. And I thought, oh, God, no. Like, I've sat next to someone who wants to chat. I really don't want to chat. But, you know, my parents, like, taught me to be polite to my elders. So I'm kind of nodding along to what she's saying and trying not to engage or, like, show too much interest, but also not be rude.
16: Yeah. What is she saying to you when she sits down?
15: First, she's got this bag with her, and she's like taking all of these things out of her bag and like looking for something. And she kept apologizing that she was looking for something. And then she pulled out this huge rosary, and she's like, okay, now I've got it. And then she starts telling me, like, I'm quite nervous because this is my first time on an airplane.
16: Oh, no.
15: And I said, oh, okay. And she said, yeah, she was from somewhere in the countryside and had taken like a bus for 18 hours or something to get to Sao Paulo to fly out. And she was flying out because her daughter had gone to Germany for work and had met a German man and was getting married. And so they had sent her the tickets to come to the wedding. But she's going on. And I could tell she was quite nervous because she kept fidgeting with the rosary and she's just talking. And then she couldn't put on her seatbelt. So I'm like helping her with her seatbelt. And so she says to me at that point, can I ask you for a favor? And I said, sure. And she said, can I hold your hand? And I thought it was a bit awkward, but I said, okay, sure. So I'm sitting in the window seat. She was sitting to my left. So I gave her my left hand and she held on really, really tight with her right hand.
16: And this is before the plane has even taken off?
15: Yes, we're starting to taxi very slowly towards the runway. She had her rosary in her left hand and she's holding my hand and she had her eyes closed and she was praying under her breath. Like I could see, hear her praying under her, and it was like Our Father. And then as the plane starts picking up speed and we're going down the runway, she just switches to saying like, oh my God, oh my God, oh my God. And then as the wheels sort of lift from the runway, you know, you get that feeling a little bit in your stomach.
16: Uh-huh.
15: And she just turns around and bites me really hard in the forearm.
16: Wait, she bites you?
15: Yeah, she lifted the hand that was holding my hand and sort of bit into my forearm really hard.
16: Where did she bite you?
15: Close to my elbow, kind of.
16: Oh, so like a meaty part of the arm.
15: Yeah, yeah. And she didn't like go for a bit. So I was yelling and she kind of had her teeth in me.
16: How hard did she bite you, would you say?
15: She did not break my skin. There was no blood.
16: Well, that's good. Would you say it was as hard as maybe you would need to bite into a soft piece of bread?
15: More like an apple, I think.
16: Oh, some snap to it.
15: Yeah. And it was quite sudden as well.
16: What do you do when she bites onto you?
15: I let out this really loud, like, shout, like a yelp.
16: Understandable.
15: Not like a sustained yell, but like a really loud ow, like kind of noise.
16: Uh-huh.
15: Loud enough that the people who are sort of in the row in front of us and behind us and across from us all kind of turn around. One of them sort of shouted out like, you know, she's biting her. At which point this lady let go, stopped biting me and also let go of my hand and just started immediately apologizing profusely and saying, you know, I don't know why I did that. I'm so sorry. I've never done that before. And I just kept saying, no, it's okay. Don't worry. It's fine. It's all fine. And she just kept going on. And that made it worse. And then the seatbelt signs go off and it makes that like pling noise. And a stewardess comes rushing to our seat and was like, what happened? And again, the person who had seen the bite leans over and says, that lady bit that girl. Like, I didn't say anything.
16: Uh-huh.
15: And the stewardess was like, is that true? And the lady goes, yes, yes, it's true. I bit her. And I wanted to say like, no, nothing happened.
16: Oh, no.
15: I mean, I felt embarrassed in a way. And I don't like attention. I'm a fairly introverted person. The stewardess then says to me, can I speak to you privately, sort of in the back of the airplane, in the galley where they keep their drinks and stuff?
16: Mm-hmm.
15: So I followed her back there and she was like, look, do you want to report this incident? Because you have been sort of physically assaulted.
16: Oh my God.
15: You do have the option if we want you, we can call the captain and he will turn the plane around. And I just said to her, like, no, absolutely not. Like, don't worry. Everything is fine. But if you have another empty seat, maybe I could move.
16: Oh, they had to have done that for you, right? They must have moved your seat.
15: No, she was like, the flight is fully booked.
16: No.
15: So then I just went back to my seat.
16: Can you remind me, how long is this flight again?
15: It's about 12 hours. And this all happened within the first few minutes of the flight.
16: That's so long.
15: It was a very long flight.
16: So you're trapped next to her, basically. Like, you're stuck next to this woman who's bit you. What did that feel like?
15: It was clear to me that she felt terrible. and that she was still frightened. You know, she did not sleep a wink on that flight. And, you know, she was still praying. And oh, this poor woman, she kind of coiled in like on herself. And once I kind of turned my back a little sideways, she did the same, sort of facing out into the aisle.
16: Uh-huh.
15: So it was clear to me that she would not want more physical contact, or at least I felt that way.
16: Did you make any conversation after that point?
15: No, absolute silence the whole way.
16: Were you tempted at all to say something?
15: No. I couldn't think of what I would say. I got to boarding school. I had this really cool story to tell that no one else would have had.
16: Mm-hmm.
15: But the more I told it, sort of the more uncomfortable I got, because a lot of people's reactions were like, yeah, what a crazy woman. And what was she thinking? And I started kind of feeling bad for her. I kept thinking, like, what would it take for me to feel that scared that I would actually bite someone?
16: Mm.
15: And I had at that point never been that scared in my life.
16: I mean, how do you think about her now?
15: There's a kind of almost like fondness there.
16: Isn't that funny how sometimes when you get stuck in a situation with someone, especially something that's hard or long, that stuckness makes you feel like you're comrades almost, or like you were...
15: Yeah.
16: You shared something.
15: Yeah. And we shared something very unusual. It was just a very bizarre set of circumstances.
0: Patricia Lima talking to Tobin Low. Ladies and gentlemen, I would ask you, where else would you hear a story like that at that length, except here on this radio station? Can I say, I like that this is a place where it's not just the news, it's not just information, but also there are shows and stories whose whole goal is to just be entertaining. And in this moment, when everything feels like its own video, on TikTok and Instagram Reels and Facebook and YouTube, even podcasts are now all switching over to video, I think part of the power of a story like this actually comes from the fact that it's radio, from the intimacy of radio, the power of not seeing, just hearing her talk and taking it in. I still like that. I still believe in radio and the invisibility of radio and all that that gives you, that seeing things does not. I'm glad there's a place that that's still happening. And that place is right here. Where else would you hear this? Do you feel the same? If you do, help us keep it going. Here's how.
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18: Hello?
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18: Yes, that's me.
19: It's Eric Hodge calling from North Carolina Public Radio, WUNC. How are you?
18: I'm fine, thanks. How are you?
19: I'm very well, thank you. Any idea why I might be calling?
18: No.
19: Just calling to see how you're doing, maybe?
18: Perhaps. Y'all are pretty nice over there.
19: Well, thank you very much. You may think we're even nicer because you've won the trip to Dublin, Ireland.
18: What?
19: The trip to Dublin.
18: Oh my gosh, that's unbelievable. Well, thank you so much. I've just become a sustainer and I felt so good about it because I really do listen to NPR basically every time I get in my car. I really love it. And I think y'all do really wonderful programming and I've learned so much from your programming. I won a trip to Ireland. Thank you so much.
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0: Our fundraising show continues. It's This American Life. I'm Ira Glass. And at this point, I want to turn to this very odd true crime story. And what makes it odd is the crime itself, which led to a trial that the reporter who did this story describes vividly as simultaneously very serious and deeply ridiculous. A crime so confounding that people could not wrap their heads around it. Here's the reporter, Rosa Lister.
22: In September 2023, a farmer called the Northumberland National Park to report a fallen tree. Not just any tree, a sycamore, more than 100 years old. By some reports, the most photographed tree in Britain. It stood in the depression between two hills in the desolate landscape of the park in a gap in a stone wall. Not just any stone wall, an especially picturesque section of Hadrian's Wall, which was built by the Romans across the narrowest part of England. Photographers went crazy for the tree. The park ranger who arrived at the scene assumed at first that it had been blown down by the high winds the night before, until he saw the cleanness of the cut. He told the BBC, "Once you realize it's been chopped down, then it's going to become a massive worldwide story." I'd never heard of the tree before it got cut down, and neither had anyone I knew. I live in London, though. The tree was a beloved landmark of England's northeast. Its silhouette instantly recognizable to those who knew it. And, as virtually every news report would go on to stress, it had also been featured in the 1991 movie Robin Hood, Prince of Thieves. Even so, I was surprised to see that quite quickly, the lamentation went beyond those with a personal link to the tree. People across the country began to speak of the death of the tree, calling it slaughter, and comparing its loss to that of a close family member, or to the death of Princess Diana. They said that they felt as if their hearts had been ripped out. They spoke of evil and desecration, and named the fantastical medieval-seeming punishments that they would like to see visited on the scumbags who could have done this. Steve Blair, the manager of a nearby pub, told me about the day he truly understood that it was gone. It was the first snowfall, he said. You'd get people taking photographs of the tree because it's covered in snow and it looks so, so, so good. I was driving to work, and as I came over the hill, you would normally see the photographers all over Sycamore Gap. And then, on this specific day, there was no one there anymore. For about a month, nobody had any idea who had felled the tree. Then, acting on a tip, the Northumbria police brought in two local men, a mechanic named Adam Carruthers and his friend, a tree surgeon named Daniel Graham. 6 months later, the two men appeared at Newcastle Magistrates Court. They walked in together, a united front, wearing balaclavas to avoid the cameras outside the courthouse. The two men were charged with criminal damage amounting to £623,335, over $800,000. According to prosecutors, this extraordinarily specific figure was arrived at, in part, using something called the Capital Asset Value for Amenity Trees system, a method local governments use to calculate the worth of trees. Graham pleaded not guilty, while Carruthers entered no plea. In the intense media coverage that followed, reporters and commentators struggled to come up with plausible reasons why the two men, or indeed anyone on earth, would have felled the tree. Some sort of ancient act of revenge, or a grievance against the local government, possibly? Was it a protest, perhaps, driven by very left-wing ideas or else very right-wing ones? A case could be made for either. The explanation, whatever the hell it might be, would surely emerge at trial. The Sycamore Gap trial began in late April of last year. There was Carruthers, the young family man, dressed in a shiny black suit that was too big for him, blinking and swallowing and staring hard into the middle distance. And there was Graham, gaunt and guarded and fizzing with tension. He was only a few years older than Carruthers, but looked old enough to be his dad. A senior High Court judge, Justice Christina Lambert, had been appointed. High Court judges deal with the most serious and complicated trials in England and Wales. Many of Lambert's recent cases have involved grave crimes, of the sort that society considers unthinkable. In 2024, she was one of three senior judges appointed to consider the appeal of Lucy Letby, the nurse convicted of the murder of seven babies. Even at the start of the trial, there was talk of a prison sentence if the two men were found guilty. The atmosphere in the courtroom was notably strange, both entirely serious and entirely ridiculous. On the press bench, reporters murmured to one another that it felt a bit like a murder trial. It didn't, though, not exactly. Nobody was dead. There were no grieving family members. I couldn't seem to keep a handle on what was at stake, what law the two men had actually broken. Between sessions, I kept having to look up the legal definition of murder to check one more time whether the term could be applied to anything other than the killing of a human being. It cannot. At other times, people in the public gallery would burst into laughter to Judge Lambert's immense and theatrical disapproval. She had a way of peering over her spectacles. Officially, the jury was being presented with the straightforward question of criminal damage. Were Adam Carruthers and Daniel Graham responsible for cutting down a sycamore by Hadrian's Wall on the night of September 27th, 2023? Unfortunately for the defendants, this turned out to be exceptionally easy to answer. To begin with, there was CCTV footage of the Range Rover driving to and from the parking lot near the tree. Graham's phone was tracked, travelling to and from the site. On the same phone, the police recovered a nearly 3-minute video, very dimly lit, of a small figure working at the trunk of a large tree, a chainsaw droning in the background. leaning his whole weight into the job until the crackling collapse began. They also recovered a photo of a tree wedge and a chainsaw in Graham's trunk. The two men had sent each other voice notes, talking about the heaviness of the chainsaw and the amount of coverage that the crime was getting. In one of them, Graham seemed as if he would combust with elation, letting Carruthers know that the tree was on Sky News as we speak. What else? There was a selfie Graham had taken, in which he is squinting into the camera looking pleased while, in the background, Carruthers once again soars away with evident expertise at the trunk of a large tree. Neither of the men held up well under questioning. It's strange to see people tell such brazen and low-effort lies in front of the international media and a high court judge. Carruthers, the younger man, was by far the more amiable of the two, striving to seem tractable and reasonable while nevertheless lying flamboyantly. His approach throughout the trial was to state, over and over, that he had no idea who could have done it, none at all. He brought up his partner, Amy, and their two young children often. Carruthers seemed basically ordinary. He looked scared. Graham was different, a character from another moral universe altogether. I don't know if I've ever seen a person radiate scorn more thoroughly than he did. He seemed contemptuous of everything. Trees, other people, the concept of truth. He made a point of mentioning how alone he was in the world, and how fine he was with this state of affairs. The press box is directly behind the witness stand, so I couldn't see his face as he spoke. But he still managed to make the back of his skinny, tattooed neck convey the suggestion that we all go and f*** ourselves. He lied beyond the point of sense, or even reason, conceding that yes, that was his car at the site, and yes, the video of the tree being sawed down was on his phone, but that none of this proved a thing. He said he had no interest in sycamores. I cut trees down, I don't collect them. Not everything Graham said came across as a fabrication that could be dismantled on the spot. He appeared sincere, for instance, when talking about his father's suicide and about how he and Carruthers had become friends. Carruthers had helped him fix his father's Land Rover in time for the funeral. He also didn't seem to be lying exactly when it came to the matter of the string. Under questioning, he explained that he had first heard of the sycamore sometime in 2021, when he had gone into Carruthers' workshop and asked if he could borrow a piece of string. Carruthers refused, saying that the string had great sentimental meaning for him. Then, according to Graham, Carruthers laid the string in a circle on the floor of his workshop. He told Graham that the circumference of the circle exactly matched the trunk of the most famous tree in the world. Nobody could quite work out what to do with the story. Lawyers for both sides kept bringing it up, but no one seemed clear on how the information ought to be used. It was too weird a detail to be helpful in a courtroom, but it was also too weird to ignore, because it didn't seem like something that a person would just invent. If he'd simply wanted to account for how he had learned of the tree's existence, Graham could have said almost anything, instead of this otherworldly business about a piece of string that contains within it the essence of a beloved tree, like something out of the Brothers Grimm. In fact, the whole thing seemed like a fairy tale that had made its way into a courtroom. It often felt as if the most important question in the courtroom was not whether Carruthers and Graham had done it, but whether they, or anyone, understood what it was that they had done. There was a kind of collective effort to affirm that something terrible had happened, something much worse than ordinary criminal damage, much worse than simply cutting down a tree. How else to account for the ferocity of the public indignation? At one point, Carruthers said that he hadn't been able to understand what all the fuss was about. "My understanding," he said, "was that it was just a tree." Carruthers and Graham were sentenced in July. Before the sentencing, a junior counsel presented a victim impact statement. This consisted of emails and messages from members of the public, read in a loud, slow, tragic voice. She tried her best. They said things like, "I've never felt this way about any other tree," and "This feels like losing a close family member," and "RIP, beautiful tree, I wish I'd got to meet you." Carruthers and Graham were each given 4 years and 3 months in prison. The sentence seemed weirdly over the top. When people cut down a tree in England, What usually happens is nothing. That or a fine. The sentence, Judge Lambert said, was based on a consideration of the social impact of the offence. People had loved the tree, she said, and Carruthers and Graham had destroyed it in an act of vandalism that was somehow both mindless and premeditated. According to a tree lawyer I talked to, it was the first time anyone in the United Kingdom had gone to prison for cutting down a single tree. I only got to see the stump. I visited in late spring. It was very sunny. The remnants of the sycamore come into view as you get to the top of a slithery flight of stairs set into the bank. Then you look down at the stump, which is in precisely the spot where it would have been good to come across a tree. A nice tall one with spreading branches, pretty old, standing totally alone in the landscape, looking like the idea of shelter. Before this, I hadn't grasped why the locals had gotten so worked up over a single tree, let alone the rest of the country. Up close, though, their reactions made more sense. The tree had been special. And Carruthers and Graham never explained, in a satisfying way, why they had cut it down. Before their sentencing, they finally admitted they had done it. Carruthers said he was blackout drunk. And Graham said he was just keeping Carruthers company. The judge did not accept this explanation, and neither did anyone else. Whenever I talked to people about the trial, the explanation was pretty simple in their minds. Adam Carruthers and Daniel Graham were morons. They always said that, morons, or else mindless, or else absolutely mindless and brain dead, no? Almost everybody said something along these lines. They wanted to believe that Carruthers and Graham had done it because they were very stupid, or not thinking at all. I could understand why. The alternative and obvious explanation, that they had thought about it quite extensively, that they knew how much people had loved the tree and had cut it down for precisely that reason. That's much more disturbing.
0: Rosa Lister, she lives in London. Rosa first wrote a print version of this story for Harper's Magazine, and then one of our producers, Aviva de Kornfeld, and a few of us worked with her on adapting it for the radio. As you say, the original story is wonderful too, and it was weirdly tricky to turn it into radio, to get the pacing right, to figure out just how much detail to include and how much to leave out in adapting it to be read out loud. This is a fundraising show, and I just want to point out that a story like this, a 15-minute essay, where else would you hear somebody read something like that out loud on the radio? I remember when I started This American Life back in the 1990s. It was a long ago, right? At the time, I had been producing these little David Sedaris essays for Morning Edition. And I had this experience where the longest segment on Morning Edition at the time was 9 minutes long. And I remember sometimes David would show me something he had written that was longer than 9 minutes long. And I remember back then thinking, there is literally no place on the radio in America where you can read something that long to a national audience. And then a bunch of us started This American Life, and other shows have come along since then where that is possible. And I know you know this, but I'll just remind you, this does not happen elsewhere. Stories like that, stories like the one that you just heard. 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
0: You're listening to a fundraising edition of This American Life. So here on public radio, it's part of our mission to give you more than the headlines, which is something of a cliche to say here on public radio. But I just want to say it's true. We want to take you inside the lived experience of people who things are happening to right now that are making the news. And as an example of this, early this year, to get a sense of what was happening inside ICE, one of the producers of our show, Nadia Raymond, spent weeks talking to this guy who testified before Congress. His name is Ryan Schwank. He worked for ICE. And as Nani explained in her story, this is a guy who would tell you proudly that he was a public servant, happy to work for both Democrats and Republicans, executing whatever the people in charge wanted to do, as long as it was legal. He saw his job as making sure the system worked fairly and worked smoothly. Okay, then he had this experience where last fall, he switched jobs inside ICE and transferred to Glencoe, Georgia. And basically, the Department of Homeland Security was hiring thousands of new ICE agents, and they were training them in Glencoe, Georgia. Ryan was going to be one of the trainers. He started in September of last year. And on his very first day there,
2: we were in like this big conference room, and my supervisor and I are in there. I think there are a couple other people in the room, but she shows me the memos, or my supervisor shows me these memos, and I'm told you can read it, but you're not allowed to keep a copy of it, and you're not allowed to take notes on it.
3: What did you make of that?
2: I had never received an order like that ever in my career at any time. It was bizarre to me, and it was a massive red flag when the moment she said that to me. Before I even read the memo, to me, was a massive red flag before I read the first word on the page.
3: Then he read the memo.
2: It was issued by Todd Lyons, the acting director for ICE, that instructed ICE officers that they could enter into a person's home without a judicial warrant.
3: In other words, instead of ICE agents getting permission from a judge to go into someone's home, they would only need to get approval from ICE using a form called I-205.
2: No, it's funny. When I first read it, it was so innocuous sounding that at first I didn't think there was anything wrong with it. I read through it and was like, oh, okay, so we're going to use I-205s to go into houses. Okay. And then it was kind of like when you see like a cartoon character, like their feet stop and they try to break and they kind of like skid, right? That's kind of what my brain did as I read this. I was like, wait a second. And then I read it through again, more carefully the second time. And I was like, whoa. Heck.
3: The Fourth Amendment of the U.S. Constitution says a warrant is needed to enter someone's home. And courts have consistently said that this applies to everyone who is physically in the country, not just citizens. So Ryan saw this new policy and he thought,
2: oh, no. Oh, no. I was like, this is wrong. And my instructor, my supervisor was clear, like, if you're not comfortable teaching this, just tell us.
3: Ryan says his boss also casually brought up that the person who worked here before him had expressed concerns about it, said they felt strongly enough about these concerns to resign, and now they don't work here anymore. Like saying, nice job you got there. Would be a shame if something happened to it.
2: I don't think I was told the story by accident, right? I was told all of this before I was shown the memo, so it was very clear to me that I was being told all of this and then shown the memo so that I understood I either teach this or I lose my job. You're going out the door and you're going home. As in, you're done. You're done with the agency.
3: Ryan mumbled something about having to think it over.
2: You know, I kind of like backpedaled a little bit and kind of like kept my answer vague. Weirdly enough, like my supervisor was like, do you want to go get lunch? And then, you know, we come back. And then I was like, I excused myself and I went home and I called my wife and I was like, honey, I think I've kind of walked into a bear trap here.
3: And within this bear trap, another bear trap. Ryan had also been told, when you teach this, don't write anything down. Deliver the information verbally, no paper trail. So he checked the existing curriculum to see what it said about using warrants to enter people's homes.
2: And if you remember, there are written training materials for the classes. And in the training materials, it says an I-205 admin warrant is not a search warrant. You may not use it to enter into a protected or private area. So the training documents say the exact opposite of what the policy says.
3: Wow.
2: And I was told that we were not going to change that we were not to put it in writing, that we trained them differently.
0: Ryan saw other things that disturbed him. He said they were rushing 3,000 cadets who had no prior law enforcement experience through training and out on the streets by Christmas, less than 4 months away. And to make that happen, total teaching hours were cut by 40%. Lectures that laid out the rules of when to use force and how much force to use and the limits of how much force officers can use, explaining the law around all that.
2: That was something I was supposed to teach, but they cut it from the curriculum.
5: Wow. Okay. Wait, when did you realize that that was cut?
2: When I saw the curriculum.
3: And Ryan says that in this new compressed training, crucial real-world skills were not adequately tested, like using a gun correctly or subduing somebody in the field.
2: Under the

0: found that they were going to get themselves killed in the field or get arrested or violate the law with what they were doing. And I hope and I believe many of you guys listened to that. But it didn't matter if they didn't. They could still graduate no matter what we saw them do.
1: Ryan saw the cadets doing exercises where they would simulate being out on the street, detaining people, dealing with protesters. And he came to believe that they were not preparing these cadets properly, not training them to understand when it's okay to use force and how much force to use and when it's not legal to use force. And in the full story that Nadia did, he tells all kinds of anecdotes about this, about what he saw.
0: I mean, I cannot emphasize this enough. What's coming down the road from what I saw at that academy is a clear and direct threat to everyone in this country. Those cadets have every intention of being good law enforcement officers, but they are being set up to fail. They are being set up to be a danger to the rest of us. I cannot emphasize enough, not only the loss of use of force training and the firearms training, but how critically dangerous it is that we have stripped away the training on the Constitution. The law is slow. The courts are a tool for correcting things down the road. The thing that keeps you safe, that keeps me safe, is those police officers buying into that myth of the avatar of justice. And that idea that they are holding up a standard is so much more powerful than we realize because it's the thing that convinces them to be lawful. That Jiminy Cricket voice in the back of their heads that says, hey, this isn't what an American police officer does. It's the thing that is in their head at that moment that they act.
1: Here on our show, we've done a bunch of other stories about people who work for the government, talking frankly about what it's been like doing immigration policy during the second Trump term. We did a whole hour with immigration judges, talking about what's really happening behind the scenes in those courts. And of course, we've also heard from people who've been detained or deported. We did a whole hour with a family that was trying to decide whether they were going to self-deport. And I don't know how you feel about stories like this, but for me, like, I follow the news, but it's when I hear stories like this, where I hear the details of what is actually happening and how real people involved in it feel about it. That's when I feel like I really understand what's going on. And if you feel the same, if you like this kind of story, you know, this radio station is not a profit-making enterprise. Everybody here does this work because we believe that information like this, factual stories, are an important thing to put out in the world, especially in this moment when so much non-factual material is everywhere. 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
2: 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I'm with Jeff Tiberi, host of Due South, a familiar voice on these airwaves. And we are coming to you during our fall pledge drive where we ask you, how much is WUNC worth to you? 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
1: This is Ira Glass of This American Life, and I'm here with good news and bad news. First, the bad news. The government stopped all funding of public radio. You know this. The bad news is also old news. The good news? So many people stepped up to fill the void and donate. Okay, but more bad news. Those extra donations that came in when federal funding was cut? That's just temporary. People jumping in during an emergency. And it's running out soon, which is why I'm here right now to say, for actual long-term stability, we need sustaining members. That means choosing an amount of monthly support that makes sense for you. And this doesn't have to be a lot. What counts is that you're saying you're going to be there every month.

0: 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That's the good news I'm going to end with. 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Here's how you become a sustaining member.
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